0: depicting Zion as the man who ate the pack saddle. That poem tells the story of how Daniel rescued 1,000 stranded Mormon settlers trapped in a blizzard. After the rescue, he stayed behind with the settlers' goods and endured a terrible winter. And legend has it, Daniel ate his saddle to stay alive. Inspired by his exploits, Alvina also became an accomplished individual. She graduated from the University of Utah with a degree in education and helped her father write his autobiography. By the time she was 22, she had married for the first time, but it was a loveless union, and it lasted 8 years until she met Joseph Ray, whose wife had died in childbirth. The two fell in love, and Alvina left her husband for Joseph, and the two left for Canada. They were both Mormons, so the decision to run away together was scandalous. The couple arrived in Alberta and discovered cheap land and plenty of space to make a life for themselves. They bought a 156-acre parcel near Cardston and built a beautiful two-story home which had a gate at the front where John placed a beautiful carved stone with the property's name, Rayland. There the couple had 4 children, Joseph, Veda, Willow, and finally, Faye. The ranch was successful and the family lived well, but life was tough even for the hardiest of individuals. Alvina fell into a deep depression. She felt alone and understimulated on the prairie. Even trips into the small town of Cardston were far from what she was used to in Salt Lake City. There was no mental health services in those days, and women were expected to put on a brave face. Some, like Alvina, simply couldn't do that. Eventually, Joseph sent his wife to a mental asylum in Manitoba, and the good years came to an end. The family then began a downward spiral that would last over a decade. Unable or unwilling to raise the family on his own, Joseph sent his children to various homes in the area. Faye ended up living with Dr. Stackpool's family. And several years went by, and when Alvina was released from the asylum, she arrived in Cardston to discover her family was split apart. She immediately gathered up her children to rebuild the life they once had. But Joseph had other plans. In 1910, he sold the ranch and sawmill in Alberta and moved the family to Mesa, Arizona. Rayland came to an end. In Arizona, the family struggled as the farm and ranch Joseph attempted to make work simply didn't. After only 2 years, the family left for Salt Lake City. The family's hardships followed them. A 6th child, Victor, was born, and to pay for his delivery, Alvina had to give the doctor her wedding ring. Meanwhile, Joseph was frequently away for work, and what little income he had, he sent home. But it was never enough. And Alvina and the children often took odd jobs to pay the bills. Faye says her stomach often growled with hunger. And after 3 years in Salt Lake City, Joseph got a job as a night watchman at a mine in Lark, Utah. Once again, the family picked up and moved to the company town. Lark was even more isolated and desolate than Cardston and already on its way to becoming a ghost town. But it did have one thing. A local pool hall which was transformed into something magical for Faye. A place to first experience film. This is where a projector, bedsheet, and piano player accompanied silent films by Charlie Chaplin, Harold Lloyd, and fellow Canadian Mary Pickford. Faye didn't know it then, but she would rub elbows with them in the future. But I'm getting ahead of myself. First, Faye had to survive childhood. The film in Lark burned down in 1917 and Joseph became unemployed. When Joseph left to find work, Alvina and the children did not follow. Instead, they moved back to Salt Lake City. Alvina had grown tired of being uprooted every few years and the constant struggles. She also had never forgiven Joseph for sending her to an asylum and for splitting up her kids while she was away. Alvina would forge forward on her own, and from then on, Faye only saw her father twice. And I mean literally saw him. Both times he stood on the road, staring at the house. He never tried to knock on the door, and Faye never told her mother. To survive, the family took any jobs they could, including sewing dresses and folding Christmas advertisements for companies. But in the struggle, they started to feel a sense of stability, even if their stomachs still growled from hunger. But it wouldn't last. It would become a pattern that repeated many times throughout her life. Stability and the semblance of happiness was too often interrupted by tragedy. This time was because of the Spanish flu that spread like wildfire in 1918 and left 50 million dead, including Faye's sister, Veda. Her death devastated the family. They had worked so hard to build a life for themselves only to have the disease tear them apart. But yet, they persisted. In 1920, Faye won the chance to do a screen test after selling the most newspaper subscriptions for the Salt Lake Telegram. It was just a quick shot of her holding a bouquet of roses and sitting on a horse, and it played once at a local theater. But when Faye saw herself projected onto the screen, she was immediately hooked. She might have been interested in the silver screen, but how would a poor girl from Salt Lake City ever make it to Hollywood? It seemed too far-fetched if it weren't for her 15-year-old sister. One day, Willow brought home her new boyfriend, 21-year-old William Mortensen. He was a photographer and artist, and over the course of several visits over several weeks, he charmed the family with stories of European travels. Soon, Willow announced that she and William were engaged, although no proposal had been made. William then dropped his own bombshell announcement. He was going to Hollywood. And that wasn't all. He wouldn't be going alone. He wanted to bring Faye with him to help her get a start in the movie industry. There was no mention of Willow in his plans. The family was surprised by the announcement, and other than Willow, no one was more surprised than Faye. She had not discussed anything with William. And the surprises kept coming because her mother then agreed to the unusual arrangement. The next day, the 14-year-old Faye Ray left Utah accompanied by William Mortensen, who was 7 years her senior. The two made their way to California by train, and if you think William plotted the scheme out of the goodness of his heart, well, I have some bad news for you. William upped the creep factor by telling Faye he loved her, and not Willow. It was just about to get worse because on the first night in Hollywood, they stayed in separate rooms in a rooming house, but then, in the middle of the night, William crept into Faye's room and slept next to her as she stared at the ceiling. The following day, he moved her into the home of a family he knew. And for the next few weeks, William took her to various studios and introduced her to a few producers he knew. And if you weren't creeped out by William's antics with Faye, you will be by what one producer did when they stayed at his home over a weekend. He tried to get into Faye's room in the middle of the night too. But this time she had been prepared and placed a heavy dresser in front of the locked door to prevent anyone from getting inside. These predatory accounts can be found in a book by her future daughter Victoria, which also recounts another time William entered her room without permission and ran his hands over her body while she sat there, afraid to move.
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0: After a year of living in Los Angeles, Faye's mother and siblings arrived unexpectedly. Elvina said she had visited a spiritualist who told her that William was dangerous and that she needed to get to Los Angeles immediately. Faye was delighted to have her family with her again, and feeling excited, Faye told her mother that William had taken her to the beach one day to take photos of her in a swimsuit to get her roles. Elvina, naturally, was livid. She stormed into William's studio and demanded that every negative he had of her daughter be given to her. Once he handed them over, she smashed each one to pieces. Elvina told her daughter she was never to see William again. Unfortunately, she also blamed Faye for the entire situation, which was interesting considering she was the one who had given William permission to take her barely teenage daughter to live in another state. Then one day, while out on a walk with her mother, Faye was approached by representatives from Century Studios. They told her they had seen her in a small role as a clown and wanted to give her a part in the next movie. That small role led to another role, which spawned another, as her confidence slowly grew. This led to a visit to Hal Roach Studios, where she asked for any job they had, and instead walked out with a six-month contract. Now, as her film career picked up, Faye dropped out of school and borrowed money to buy a Model T to make those daily trips to the studio. By the time she was 16, she was making $75 per week, or about $1,200 today, and she was the family's main breadwinner. And once her contract with Hal Roach was up, she moved over to Universal Studios, where she worked 6 days a week, often filming a new movie every single day. In 1926, she was considered to be one of the actresses on the cusp of becoming stars by the Western Association of Motion Picture Advertisers Baby Stars. That same year, Faye was cast in her biggest movie yet, The Wedding March. Directed by Eric von Stroheim, who was also starring in the movie follows Nikki, a Habsburg prince and an innkeeper's daughter played by Faye, who becomes star-crossed love interests. The story ends with Faye's character marrying a butcher to stop him from killing Nikki, while Nikki marries the daughter of a rich factory owner to help his family. The film was shot over 6 months and cost $1.25 million to make, an astounding sum for the time. It was also over budget and took almost a year to edit the 60 kilometers of film down to one movie, and that delay proved disastrous. On October 6, 1927, The Jazz Singer was released. It was the first talkie, and it was the first and final nail in the coffin of silent films. By the time The Wedding March was released a year to the day of The Jazz Singer, and 2 years after it was filmed, audiences had moved on from silent films and it bombed at the box office. But Faye Ray was unscathed by the failure. This had been her first leading role, and she was now in demand. In 1929, she starred in three films, The Four Feathers, Thunderbolt, and Pointed Heels, All three did well at the box office. Paramount signed her to a three-year contract at $500 per week, which allowed her to buy a new Hollywood home where her mother, brother, sister, and niece all lived. The Paramount contract not only changed her life professionally, but also personally. One of the top screenwriters at the studio was John Saunders. Just a few years earlier, Paramount had purchased the rights to his unfinished novel Wings for the unheard-of sum of $39,000. That film won the first Academy Award for Best Picture and grossed $1.1 million at the box office. He went on to write The Legion of the Condemned, which Faye was starring in, and both were invited by Pat Powers, the producer of The Wedding March, to a gala evening at his home. When they sat down next to each other, John touched her arm during a conversation and she said, quote, "As he touched my arm, a current of sensory feeling went through me. I knew instinctively it meant there would be probably no turning away from him if his thoughts should turn towards me." End quote. The two began to spend more time together. Faye was 19 years old and John was 30, and the two would be seen playing golf, tennis, and skeet shooting as they socialized with some of his glamorous friends, including Rudyard Kipling, the famous English journalist and novelist who authored The Jungle Book. The couple fell in love, but that didn't put a stop to John's roaming eyes, and he didn't hide it either. Instead, he told Faye about the women he'd been with, including that he was having an affair with Bessie Lasky, the wife of Paramount co-founder Jesse Lasky. It wasn't a case of asking her for forgiveness. He also never said he would stop. Instead, he just informed her of what he was doing. Even though he wasn't discreet, she agreed to marry him in 1928. And soon after, she left for Maryland to film The First Kiss with Gary Cooper. And while she was away, tragedy struck. Her brother Vivian, a gifted poet who lived in her Hollywood home, fell into a deep depression. He was gay, but struggled in a time when homosexuality was not accepted. In the spring of 1928, Alvina sent him to live with family friends in Canada, hoping a change of scenery would do him well. But he never made it. On June 4, 1928, near Lodi, California, Vivian jumped off the train and was crushed to death. Faye was on set when she got the devastating news, but powered through to finish the film. As she dealt with the loss, John called her and told her he was miserable and immediately traveled to Maryland with Faye's mother, Alvina. Almost as soon as he arrived in a small church in St. Michael's, Maryland, with Gary Cooper as witness, Faye and John got married. Just 2 years into her marriage, Faye was nearly at the top of her game. In 1930 alone, she appeared in seven films, including her second one with Gary Cooper, The Texan, and the two began to forge a friendship that would last decades. But just as her star was on the rise, a letter arrived informing her that her estranged father was dying of cancer. He died on May 5, 1930, and that's when Faye received some poems he had written, which expressed his loneliness and how deeply he missed his family. But through the sadness, her marriage to John continued on. The couple lived a life of parties and galas where they were greeted as one of Hollywood's favorites. But the creep from her youth was also lurking, ready to snatch away any joy she could have. William Mortison's photos he had taken of Faye as a teen found their way to a magazine. As a rising star, the magazine was more than happy to print the pictures to boost subscription. In the pictures, Faye was barefoot on a motorcycle with bare legs and shoulders. The accompanying story stated she had arrived in Hollywood with the much older William and shared sordid details that painted her in a horrible light. When news broke, John flew into a rage and accused her of being impure. He also believed there were more photos that hadn't been published. He used his rage and contempt for her as an excuse to research books and scripts out of town, and in each new city, he found a lover. Meanwhile, she worried the scandal would derail her career. As Faye worried about her marriage and career, she turned to one of her friends, the filmmaker Marion C. Cooper. The two had worked together in The Four Feathers in 1929, and she enjoyed collaborating with the director. He told her he'd been working on a project since they first met. He had read W. Douglas Burden's book, The Dragon Lizards of Komodo, and it sparked for him a film in which a gorilla fights giant lizards. It eventually morphed into a Beauty and the Beast scenario, but to turn his idea into something special, he hired prolific British writer Edgar Wallace in December 1931. For the next year, Wallace worked on the script with Cooper and added scenes in New York and a jungle chase scene. Wallace presented his finished script for King Kong in January of 1932, but died a month later of diabetes and double pneumonia. Cooper brought in James Creelman to polish the screenplay, but his version was too dark, so he brought in Ruth Rose. She had never written a script before, but Cooper had faith in her. She removed several instances of sexual assault, improved the dialogue, and fine-tuned the city scenes. Her version brought in more fairy tale aspects. And now that he had a script, Cooper needed a leading lady. For that, he turned to his friend, Fay Wray. He told her that if she took the film, she would act opposite the tallest, darkest leading man in Hollywood. Fay thought he meant Clark Gable or Cary Grant. She quickly found out it was going to be a giant ape. Now, making the film was a massive undertaking to bring King Kong to life. It ushered in new techniques for rear projection, stop-motion photography, puppetry, and animation. Cooper was also a producer on Fay's latest film, The Most Dangerous Game, which we filmed at the same time as King Kong. During breaks, Fay and Cooper ran over back and forth of the King Kong set. In The Most Dangerous Game, Fay had her natural dark hair color, but in King Kong, she wore a blonde wig, which meant she was in and out of wigs many times during the day. It was grueling work for Fay, who ended up working 22 hours straight at one point. She also recorded all of her character screams, and there were a lot of them, which meant screaming into a microphone for 8 hours. For weeks, she could barely speak above a whisper. Her voice wasn't the only thing impacted. Anytime she was in the hand of King Kong, the crew cinched it around her waist as she was lifted 12 meters into the air. Below her was a cement floor and there was no safety harness. If she fell out of the hand, she'd be injured. And in each shot, as the wind machine blew in her hair, she had to struggle, but not too much. She said, quote, "Every time I moved, one of the fingers would loosen so it would look like I was trying to get away. Actually, I was trying not to slip through his hand. Then I would holler and they would let me know." End quote.
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2: King Kong opened in New York City on March 2, 1933, to an audience of 180,000 people coming out on opening week. It then premiered across the United States on April 7th and made $650,000. Since its release, it has become a cinematic classic. In 1991, King Kong was selected for preservation in the United States National Film Registry. 7 years later, the American Film Institute named it the 43rd greatest film ever made. It also went on to influence many films to come. Tomoyuki Tanaka, the creator of Godzilla, said, "I felt like doing something big. That was my motivation. I thought of different ideas. I like monster movies, and I was influenced by King Kong." It also inspired several remakes in 1976, 1986, 1998, and 2005. King Kong continues to grace our screens in the MonsterVerse, where he's co-starred with the creature he influenced, Godzilla. As for Fay Wray, King Kong was the pinnacle of her career. King Kong brought Fay Wray to a new level of fame, and with that came greater scrutiny. A year after the film was released, her mother was threatened and she was blackmailed. When police arrested the man, it was revealed he was from a prominent Salt Lake City family. Due to the influence of the Salt Lake City mayor, the young man went back to his family and avoided jail. Meanwhile, her husband continued to have affairs out in the open. One night, Fay was on her way home and stopped by the beach house to get something. As she walked up to the door, a chauffeur in a limousine in the driveway asked her not to go inside. When she went in, she found John wearing a towel as a young woman ran down the stairs and out the door in her underwear. As she dealt with John and tried to make the marriage work, Fay threw herself into her work. Following the success of King Kong, she appeared in 14 films in 2 years, but none reached the level King Kong had. Viva Villa, from 1934, though, was nominated for Best Picture, and all the films had respectable returns at the box office. But the rest aren't memorable at all. In 1935, she traveled to England to make her first British film, Come Out of the Pantry, a musical comedy directed by Jack Raymond, starring Jack Buchanan. This led to three more films in England. Meanwhile, things at home weren't great. John was his usual distant self with her, and during the Christmas season, he was more angry than happy with her. Then on January 1st, 1936, while standing on a balcony in the morning to welcome in the new year, Fay suddenly became ill. She soon realized she was pregnant. When she called John, he asked her, "What the hell did that have to do with him?" She later wrote, "I went out onto the balcony and looked down into the valley and asked whatever forces might be there or in the sky above to give me the power to hate him." Her doctor asked her why she would have a child with a man like John. She responded she was having the child for herself. Susan was born on September 24, 1936, but Fay's marriage to John was in serious trouble. By now, John was struggling with drug use, both legal and otherwise, and this made him dangerous and unstable. Sometimes he'd be a loving husband and father, but other times could be terrifying in the home. Today, it's believed he had bipolar disorder, but in the 1930s, there was little understanding of the condition and even less treatment. With no help for his condition, he continued to spiral. In late 1937, while Fay was sleeping, he injected her with a narcotic in the hopes she would join him in his downward spiral. This was the last straw. Fay left immediately and asked for a divorce. He told her he would think about it. As she waited for John's response, Alvina was suffering from dementia. Fay sat at her mother's side for days on end. Her mother, in her delirium, talked of her happier days as a student and the years before she married Joseph. On April 28, 1938, Alvina died at the age of 68. In her suffering, she met someone new, Howard Hughes. He was an inventor, engineer, film producer, and investor, and also one of the richest men in the world. He produced several big-budget films in the 1920s, and in 1932 he founded Hughes Aircraft Company. He then spent the next 20 years breaking world airspeed records and building revolutionary aircraft. In mid-1938, Hughes was setting a record of flying around the world in 4 days, and Fay was in New York acting in the play Angela is 22. One summer night, she was at a dinner party in the home of journalist Herbert Schwope when Hughes walked in. He immediately became infatuated with her. He waited for her after each one of her performances and drove her back to her hotel. At one point, he sent her 100 gardenias. While they never became romantically involved, the press believed the two were dating. I should note that during this time, he was also having a passionate and tumultuous 18-month romance with Katharine Hepburn. But while Faye was distracted by one of the richest men in the world, John sold their Hollywood home along with everything inside and emptied the bank accounts. He then took their daughter and disappeared. After 2 weeks of stress, John turned up in New York and Faye was finally reunited with her daughter. Only hours later, though, Faye received a phone call. She was needed back in Hollywood. Years later, she wondered if John had set something up so she would be out of the city. But she couldn't say no. Her bank account was empty now and she needed the work. Faye left Susan in the care of a nurse with the promise from John that he would not leave New York City. As soon as she left, John took Susan and disappeared again. For 6 weeks, Faye worked on the film while waiting to hear anything about them. Police were on the case and she begged them for updates. And when she heard John was in Virginia, she spent every dime she had to hire the best lawyer she could. She hired William Donovan, an up-and-coming lawyer. He would go on to establish the Office of Strategic Services, what we call the CIA. But for now, he was working for Faye, and he traveled with her to Charlottesville, where they found John at the University of Virginia Hospital under psychiatric care. Once again, she was reunited with Susan. William Donovan smoothed things over with John, and he put Faye and Susan on a train to California where the courts would be more favorable to her receiving full custody. Faye and John were finally divorced in late 1939. On March 1st, 1940, John hung himself in a boarding house. By the time John passed, Faye had moved on. On December 24th, 1940, she was at a Christmas party at the home of actor Richard Barthelmess and his wife Jessica, and at the party she caught a man staring at her. His name was Robert Riskin, whom she had met briefly years earlier at a tennis club. He asked her out on a date to see the Grapes of Wrath, and over the next few weeks, they went to various dinners together. She found Robert attractive and kind, but at the time, she was dating playwright Clifford Otis. And while she waited for a proposal from Clifford, Robert Riskin watched Faye from afar, hoping to one day win her heart. Clifford never proposed. Eventually, he told her he was not good enough for her, and the two parted ways. And soon after, she and Robert reconnected. For Faye, Robert was unlike any man she had dated before. He was faithful and only had eyes for her. And on August 23, 1942, the couple married in New York City. After Faye and Robert married, she focused on her family. Robert adopted Susan and the couple had two children together, Victoria and Robert. Those were happy years for Faye. Robert's work with the Office of War Information during the Second World War paid the bills, and when the war ended, he went back to screenwriting. And things were good, and Faye was content. That is until December 26, 1950, when Robert came home from work with a terrible headache. His left arm and hand also felt weak, and when he went to see a neurologist, the doctor recommended he get to the hospital. The next day, Robert had a stroke. They believed he had a brain tumor, so he went in for emergency surgery. Doctors discovered there was no tumor, just blood clots. Robert slowly recovered, but he could not write anymore. And despite the surgery and the best care from doctors, he was never the same. Faye returned to acting in 1953 and appeared in two films along with a guest spot on television for the first time. And whenever she had a spare moment, she spent it with Robert. On September 20th, 1955, Robert passed away. And Faye turned to work to make ends meet. From 1955 to 1965, she acted in 9 movies and numerous television shows, including Perry Mason, Alfred Hitchcock Presents, and Playhouse 90. And during that period, she had the most success with the television show The Pride of the Family, where she played Catherine Morrison, the wife of ad executive Albie and mother to their two children, Junior and Anne, played by future movie star Natalie Wood. The show aired for only one season and filmed 39 episodes. In 1971, she married for the third time to Sanford Rothenberg, who was Robert's neurosurgeon. They remained together until Sanford died of colon cancer in 1991. But by then, she had long retired. She wrote her autobiography, on the other hand, and spent her time making public appearances at family

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20: St. Catharines, Ontario has a strong musical legacy. Walter Ostinet, the multi-Grammy Award-winning polka king of Canada, was born there. Neil Peart, the professor and drummer for Rush, grew up there. Most of the members of Alexis on Fire and Our Lady Peace are from St. Catharines, as is Ron Sexsmith, who was born on January 8, 1964. As a youngster, he played his father's vinyl collection and became fascinated by what he heard. Now, his father had left when he was just 2 years old and was only occasionally in his life from then on. But his records made a huge impact on Ron, who realized that music was in his future. His first steps was to start a band, which he did when he was 14, but like most teenage bands, it didn't go very far. But that didn't stop him.

0: He continued to plug away and focused on songwriting and not just performing. And by 1985, his first child was born, and that triggered a need for change. He eventually moved to the Beaches, a neighborhood in Toronto with its own musical legacy and history. Ron said that this is also when he began to expand his musical taste to include Canadian artists such as Max Webster, April Wine, the Poppy Family, and especially Gordon Lightfoot. Living in Toronto also afforded him the opportunity to watch some of the best singer-songwriters at Massey Hall. Ron was able to see his musical heroes like Gordon Lightfoot and Bob Dylan perform there. Ron set his goals on performing one day at Massey Hall. By the mid-1980s, Ron was confident in his songwriting and recorded a cassette tape with his friend and fellow singer-songwriter, Claudio. Called Out of the Duff, it was released and it featured five original songs from Ron. In 1986, he released a full-length cassette, There Is a Way, with producer Kurt Swinghammer, which was followed by the independent album Grand Opera Lane. Now, word was getting out about Ron's talents as one of his tapes found its way down to Los Angeles and to a representative at Geffen Records, who flew to Toronto to watch him play. Ron said he got mixed reviews. A year later, the Geffen rep was at Interscope Music and immediately signed Ron to a publishing deal. He would be a writer for the company rather than a performer, but it was a foot in the door as his music continued to make the rounds and impress. Producer Mitchell Froom, who had produced the first three albums for Crowded House, really liked what he heard. Meanwhile, Ron continued to work on his music, often writing songs while working as a courier. He eventually had over 200 songs, some of which he had written years earlier and others that were newer, but he had to go through them to select the best ones as he prepared for his first studio album. And Mitchell Froom helped Ron fine-tune the selection as they sat down together to listen to the songs. Now, and in 1995, Ron released his self-titled first studio album, which he dedicated to singer-songwriter Harry Nilsson, who died a year earlier. It received good reviews, and the song Secret Heart was later used in an episode of The X-Files titled Babylon. But towards the end of the year, Elvis Costello held up his record on the cover of the popular UK music magazine Mojo in December of 1995, and it changed everything for Ron. He was suddenly in demand in Europe, and people he had grown up admiring, like Paul McCartney and Elton John, started to champion him. That helped fuel him, and by 1997, Ron had released his second major label album, Other Songs, and it was another critical hit. The album received the Juno Award for Solo Roots and Traditional Album of the Year. 2 years later, Ron released his next album, Whereabouts, which also garnered critical acclaim when Rolling Stone magazine stated it had 12 near-perfect songs. By 2001, Ron traveled to Nashville to record Blue Boy over 6 days, which was produced by Steve Earle. After his label refused to release it because of the stylistically diverse songs, Ron released it himself. It received acclaim from critics. Ron also continued to perform with other prominent singer-songwriter artists. In 2002, he sang Gold in Them Hills with Chris Martin from Coldplay, which became a bonus track on his album, Cobblestone Runway. He worked in the studio with Ray Davies of the Kinks, in a memory that Ron called surreal. And Ron's talents was being recognized by legends including The Who's Pete Townshend, and one of the most famous musicians of the 20th century, Paul McCartney. He even performed with Leonard Cohen in, of all places, an Indigo bookstore basement. Ron had been invited for the event coinciding with Cohen's release of a book of poetry in 2006. And when he arrived, he was taken to the basement. As the elevator door opened, he could hear music. So he walked in and hung back against the wall and just enjoyed being part of the experience. And then Cohen saw Ron, walked over to him, put his arm around his shoulders, and brought him into the singing circle. Ron said, "I have a superpower of remembering lyrics, so I just started playing all these obscure Leonard Cohen songs, and Leonard was right beside me, and so when it came time to actually go out on the street, we were playing for about 5,000 people or something." The young man who had listened at the door of a legendary musical venue would be stepping into the spotlight. In April 2006, he would be playing at Massey Hall. He said, "That's a biggie for me. If I could play places like that everywhere, that would be nice." In 2007, he co-wrote Brandy Alexander with Feist. That song appeared on her breakthrough album, The Reminder, and a version of the song also appeared on his 2008 album, Exit Strategy of the Soul. When Michael Bublé released his sixth studio album, Crazy Love, in 2009, it featured Ron's song, Whatever It Takes. The duet between Ron and Michael earned Ron a Juno for Songwriter of the Year. In 2011, Ron Sexsmith released his 12th studio album, Long Player, Late Bloomer, and earned a Juno nomination for Alternative Album of the Year. It was also shortlisted for the prestigious Polaris Music Prize. A documentary, Love Shines, documenting the album's recording process with heavy metal producer Bob Rock, was also made. The album did well in Canada and reached number 48 in the United Kingdom. And the career milestones kept coming. In 2013, he headlined at the Royal Albert Hall in London, England, one of the most famous concert venues in the world. He said it was a special moment for him. Ron said, "The only real rock star thing I ever did was I flew my parents to England to the show." And while the United Kingdom was always welcoming him, he never once thought about leaving home. Ron said, "A lot of that comes down to his admiration for Gordon Lightfoot, who stayed in Canada despite having success." Ron said, "I love Canada. Canada makes sense to me in a world that seems crazy."
1: So for me, touring Canada, it's a way to connect with my fans and play some of these lovely venues we have. I've always loved living here, you know. I mean, obviously, when you're a kid, you don't really know any other world. You just sort of, you're here.
0: Through the COVID-19 pandemic, while everybody was quarantined at home, Ron wrote 11 songs that would become his next album, The Vivian Lane. He named the album after a street located in Stratford, Ontario, where he was living at the time. And by the time this episode is released, his album, Hangover Terrace, will be out.
1: It's my 18th, and they're saying, you know, September, it'll probably see the light of day with some kind of run up to that. So that's, you know, and then there's talk of a Canadian tour in the fall and other places as well. So that's always, for me, it's just always amazing whenever I manage to make another record, because there's so much work involved, you know, and just, and we recorded it last year in the UK. Mm-hmm. And it just all came together really beautifully.
0: Through his travels across the country, Ron has been able to see what makes Canada different from other countries.
1: We're not really in your face in the way that other cultures are. You know, we're more, we want you to come to us, I think. I think we're kind of in the middle of two very the dominant cultures, like America, and you have the UK, you know.
0: When asked what fills him with pride, Ron cites people like Tommy Douglas and the implementation of universal healthcare. He also believes that Canadians tend to be very forward-thinking and welcoming. But above all else, it is about the music for Ron Sexsmith.
1: It's really about the music. Like, I'm so proud to be a Canadian songwriter and trying to follow in the footsteps of all these incredible artists like Joni and Neil and all that, Gordon Leonard. It's kind of an embarrassment of riches here, the artists that we have. And just to be a part, a link in that chain, to be doing this for a living.
0: This episode was written by myself, Craig Baird, and my executive producer, Dila Velasquez. Audio production by Rosalind Kufor and Rob Johnston. Until next time, I'm Craig Baird, and this was Canadian History X.
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29: From the National Newsroom of the Canadian Press, I'm Brenda Molina Navidev. A southwestern Ontario community has marked the five-year anniversary of a hate-motivated attack that killed four members of a Muslim family. A man hit a father, mother, daughter, and grandmother with his truck while the Afzal family were out for a walk in a London neighborhood. The couple's son, who was 9 years old at the time, survived. The anniversary comes as a national Muslim organization urges Ottawa to follow through on recommendations to address Islamophobia. Here's Khalid Alkazez with the Canadian Muslim Public Affairs Council.
30: The attack on our London family was not an isolated tragedy. It exposed a reality that Muslim communities across Canada have long warned about. Islamophobia is not only expressed through individual acts of hatred, but also through broader social and institutional structures that continue to harm and disenfranchise Muslim communities.
29: The group is also calling for $40 million in federal funding to protect mosques and Muslim schools, which they say is proportionate to funding recently earmarked for Jewish institutions. Police in Ohio say multiple people have been shot near a community street festival. Toledo police officers say many victims at the Old West End Festival have been taken to nearby hospitals without giving exact numbers or details on the injuries. Police are actively searching for suspects. New attacks are testing a fragile ceasefire in the Middle East conflict. Reporter Tom Sufi Burridge has details.
0: Fresh U.S. missile strikes along Iran's coast. The U.S. military saying it destroyed Iranian radar sites after Iran fired four one-way attack drones, which posed a threat to ships near to the Strait of Hormuz. Iran retaliating, firing a volley of missiles at U.S. allies Kuwait and Bahrain. The strikes adding to the uncertainty amid a supposed ceasefire.
29: The deadly fighting in Lebanon, where Israeli forces have seized large swaths of the south, also challenges efforts to end the Iran war and reopen the Strait of Hormuz. BC's labor minister has appointed a veteran mediator in the province's dispute with its 911 call takers. As Canadian Press reporter Jason White explains, the mediator is facing a deadline.
1: BC labor minister Jennifer Whiteside says Reddy's work will last up to 10 days. If a settlement can't be reached in that time, then Reddy has the power to issue binding recommendations on any issues where the employer and the union still don't agree.
29: The union issued a 72-hour strike notice on Friday, but the employer confirms BC's 911 services wouldn't be interrupted, as emergency dispatchers are essential services. The co-creator of CBC's canceled series Small Achievable Goals says the menopause comedy still has life left in it. Jennifer Whalen responded to criticism that the show was too niche, saying women are 51% of the population, so as niches go, it's rather large.
2: I'm incredibly proud of the 2 years that we had, and I think that, you know, we said so much with those 2 years.
29: Whalen made the remarks on the red carpet at the Canadian Screen Awards in Toronto. This is the Canadian Press. In sports, Game 3 of the Stanley Cup Final is underway in Las Vegas. In the series, the Golden Knights and Carolina Hurricanes are tied at one win apiece. In the first two games of the series, the winners overcame multi-goal deficits. The Hurricanes took Game 2 in overtime. In MLB action, the Toronto Blue Jays beat the visiting Baltimore Orioles 6-4. Toronto's second win in seven games nodded the three-game homestand with the Orioles at a win apiece. Canada's Cameron Rogers was victorious in women's hammer throw at the Lone Star Grand Prix in Texas. Canada settled for a 1-1 draw with lower-ranked Ireland in its final tune-up before the FIFA World Cup. Striker Kyle Larin conceded a penalty on Friday that led to a second-half goal for Ireland. Canada coach Jesse Marsh had this to say about the veteran forward.
3: I thought Kyle did a lot of things right, you know, and he was in a lot of positions to score a goal, but he makes the foul for the penalty and then doesn't quite get the goal on the day. So this is the way it's been a little bit for Kyle.
29: The World Cup begins next week. From the Canadian Press, I'm Brenda Molina Navidad.
4: 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I'm Brett McGarry. 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
5: I'm Jeff Braun. There's a very different but fun new superhero show streaming. We'll talk some spider-noir, and a Hollywood icon is calling it a career. Plus,
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5: Moviegoers packed theaters last weekend, but not for the new Star Wars movie, The Mandalorian and Grogu. No, the surprise hit was Back Rooms, a low-budget horror film from 20-year-old YouTuber Kane Parsons.
6: Look, I know how this sounds, but you gotta understand, it's massive in there.
10: I'm not saying I don't believe you.
6: Okay, I'm gonna come back here with proof.
13: All right, you feel me?
6: Yeah.
13: Follow my lead.
10: Clark, what is this?
13: It's what I'm trying to figure out. I've been here every night since I found the place, and I still barely scratched the surface. All right, just take it slow.
5: Backrooms earned more than $81 million in its opening weekend across the U.S. and Canada. Another YouTube-made horror film, Obsession, finished second with $26 million, pushing the Star Wars movie into third place in just its second week with $25 million. Brett, what's going on at the box office?
16: Man, this was interesting. So as I look at Star Wars, The Mandalorian, and Grogu, it is currently, as of when we're recording this on Thursday, June 4th, it's at $251 million worldwide. Okay. This Back Rooms, as you pointed out, opened to $81 million. It's now sitting at $97.8 million domestic with another $37 million international. So its worldwide total is $134 million. And then Obsession, which was, you mentioned another YouTuber. So the 20-year-old makes Backrooms. A 26-year-old makes this movie Obsession on a $1 million budget. It is sitting at 161.5 million worldwide since it came out on May 15th.
7: Wow. That's crazy.
16: It is crazy.
7: We're going to get a whole lot of real low budget horror movies, and most of them are going to suck and not make any money. But this is probably going to start some sort of a fad. I think I said a few weeks ago that like horror movies is, you know, that's the moneymaker at the movies. Because those consistently draw audiences. They never cost that much money.
16: No. Nope.
7: And it's a genre where, like, to some degree, even if they are bad, people still go see them. Yep. Just because they want to scare. And it's like, oh, that sucked, but it was a fun night.
16: Yeah, but what's happened over the last 10 years is, yes, those movies certainly still get made. But there have been a lot of really good...
7: That's true, too.
16: ...horror movies over the last... many years, and actually there's a movie coming out, the name escapes me, but it's the new Ewan McGregor and Anne Hathaway movie with dinosaurs. Have you seen
7: that? Nope, news to me.
16: The End of Oak Street. And it's a J.J. Abrams produced film, but it's directed by a guy named David Robert Mitchell, who directed a movie that came out in 2014 called It Follows.
7: Oh, yeah.
16: And I only recently watched that in the last 2 years. That's about an entity. It's kind of like Smile. It's about this entity that once it sort of attaches decides you're next, it follows you. It just slowly and creepily walks after you until it gets you.
7: You just got to stay ahead of it. You can, like, fly to England, and they'll get, like, a couple weeks breather while that thing tries to cross the ocean or whatever, yeah. Right? Yeah. I remember reading the Wikipedia page for that one. That's what I do with horror movies. It's like, oh, what's... I know I'm not going to watch it, but I want to know what it's about, so yeah. Let's read the wiki page.
16: But with these two movies in particular, and Backrooms was an A24 movie, and that's by far and away their biggest opening. I think Civil War was previously its biggest opening, and let me just pull that one up.
7: And I heard some stats about it's like already made three times more money than Everything Everywhere All at Once did, which is also an A24 movie,
16: okay.
7: Which won Best Picture at the Oscars and stuff.
16: Yeah. Civil War, it was the domestic opening was $25 million. So for Backrooms to make $81 million, and I think its projections were maybe $40 million. So, but... I know that studios are kind of freaking out here I'm assuming they're also trying to figure out how do we capitalize on this, because what's happening is you've got this young wave of fresh filmmakers who are bringing their audiences, their YouTube audiences with them. Like this Backrooms thing, we talked about it last week, which is the synopsis once again is super detailed. It reads, a strange doorway appears in the basement of a furniture showroom. And that's it. But it's not based on a video game, but it originated as something called an internet creepypasta. Okay. And that uses video game terminology. So it was like a series of short films that have, I guess, gained a huge following on the internet. And now comes a 20-year-old just killing it with this feature film debut. And they're doing it for low budget. They're kind of doing it not necessarily on their own, but they're proving to Hollywood that there might be a changing of the guard as like happening right in front of our eyes.
7: Right. That'll be interesting. It'll be crazy to see how what all actually comes of this, or if it's somehow just a weird blip. But I think like horror movies at the theaters, that's like sports on broadcast television at this point. Like it's like the thing they can actually hold on to. That's like,
16: yeah,
7: this is going to be successful no matter what, because it's the only place to get it.
16: Yeah, like Obsession might not end up making more. Let's say it caps out at $200 million. That's when you look at the money that other movies make, you might think, well, that's not that big. But again, $1 million budget, movies essentially have to make, I think, 2.5 times their budget to break even. And then it's profit from there.
7: That's why Jim Cameron's like, if it makes less than $2 billion, it's a failure.
16: Yeah,
7: for his Avatar.
16: Yeah. And so with this movie, it got to $2.5 million, and now it's at $160 million. So that is so much profit for the studio. And like that, what was the, that we've only seen stuff like that with the Blair Witch Project, and then there was that Paranormal Activity.
7: Right. Yeah, every now and then there's stuff. And maybe some of the early M. Night Shyamalan.
16: Yeah. Yeah. So I think this is I think it's exciting to see there just some people coming in and shaking things up.
7: And kids going to the theaters again, young people that follow this, whoever this guy is on YouTube, that's just good in general because they'll go say, hey, that was actually fun. And then they might go see the Sheep Detectives the next week or something.
16: Yeah, you know what I mean? Why not? And so that was last week at the box office, but let's quickly touch on what's coming to the theaters this week.
8: And the Masters of the Universe.
16: Yeah!
8: I am Adam, Prince of Eternia and defender of the secrets of Castle Grayskull. This is Cringer, my fearless friend. Fabulous secret powers were revealed to me the day I held aloft my magic sword and said, by the power of Grayskull!
16: I love hearing that so much. That's from the 80s cartoon for He-Man. The new movie is the live-action adaptation called Masters of the Universe. It's the second live-action adaptation. You might remember they tried it in the 80s.
7: Dolph Lundgren.
16: Yeah.
7: Courtney Cox.
16: Yeah.
7: Right on.
16: Frank Langella played Skeletor.
7: That's right.
16: So I should go back and watch that again. But this new, I loved He-Man when I was a kid. I loved those cartoons. Same. I loved the toys. And He-Man, how do we explain this in a way that very quickly makes sense? He-Man, or Adam, comes from a place, a far and distant land called Eternia. And the Skeletor is the bad guy. And when He-Man hoists the Sword of Power, or whatever it's called, he turns into He-Man.
7: Yeah. They just made like a toy line, and then they made a cartoon to sell the toys, like Transformers style.
16: Yep.
7: And it was, very brainwashy for children in the 80s, and it worked on us big time, and now we got another movie.
16: Totally. And apparently there was another series of cartoons in the 2000s, like 2002,
7: oh, really?
16: 2004, which was a little darker, from what I'm told. From what I understand. So I feel like I need to look that up because Netflix recently tried with another Masters of the Universe cartoon and that was okay. So. Yeah, it was okay.
7: There was also She-Ra, which was like his
16: Princess
7: cousin.
16: Of Power.
7: His cousin or something because that was like in the same world, right?
16: Pretty much, yeah.
7: I watched a lot of that because my little sister was into it, so we watched that. And then I understand you didn't get it. You didn't get to see it. I got to see it where I live because we got a Fox station from the U.S., and so we got to watch the Thundercats, which was basically just He-Man, except everybody was half man, like half animal. So
16: I could watch Thundercats, but I never got to watch Voltron.
7: No, Voltron, that I never saw either. The Thundercat bad guy's name was Mumm-Ra. And he was much scarier than Skeletor.
16: Yeah?
7: Skeletor is kind of goofy sometimes, but...
16: Thundercats. And apparently Jared Leto, who is Skeletor in this, is maybe the best part of the movie. He's often maligned because whenever he shows up in these big budget movies like Tron, what was it called? Legacy? Or what was the last?
7: Ares.
16: Tron, apparently that... I haven't seen it, but apparently he's not good in it. And... or there was also, it's Morbin time.
7: Morbin time, yeah, Morbius.
16: Morbius, which actually isn't a line in the movie. It was an internet meme that got so much traction that they actually re-released the movie in theaters because they thought the internet was clamoring to see the movie again. And it was just, they were goofing off with the whole Morbius thing.
7: I watched that movie and at the end I was like, they never said it's Morbin time. I thought that was going to be
16: I was waiting for it too. And then I looked it up and it wasn't actually a line in the movie. So this new one, Masters of the Universe, by all accounts, the guy who plays He-Man, Nicholas Galitzine, is really good.
7: Stars in the Sheep Detectives, by the way.
16: Yeah.
7: Yeah.
16: Yeah.
7: Big year for that guy.
16: You're right. Good big month, big year. The movie is getting okay reviews. It's currently sitting at 71% on Rotten Tomatoes. It's directed by Travis Knight, who was the director of that Bumblebee movie, which is easily the best Transformers movie by a mile. If you haven't seen that, look that up. I think it's on Netflix, but it might be leaving soon. And then up next, we'll tell you what else is new at the movies alongside Masters of the Universe. 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
16: I'm Brett, he's Jeff, we are the Couch Potatoes. We're telling you now what is new at the movies this week. The big one is Masters of the Universe, the new He-Man movie. Or I guess one of the big ones, because this one has the potential to be big as well. It is the sixth installment, but it is simply calling itself Scary Movie.
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39: Scary Movie.
0: Get tickets now.
16: If that didn't make sense, it really wasn't supposed to, because this movie, the synopsis, the plot is 26 years after outrunning a suspiciously familiar masked killer, Shorty, Ray, Cindy and Brenda find themselves targeted by another mad slasher. But yes, scary movie created by the Wayans brothers. First came out in 2000, and now here we are with a new one. And it is not getting the best reviews thus far, sitting at 31%, which is to be expected. But yeah, what's the category that you would call these? This spoof
7: category, yeah. Yes. And there's a rich history of that, sort of. I 2 weeks ago, I watched Mel Brooks's Young Frankenstein, which spoofed those old horror movies from 1974. And it's hilarious, by the way. If you get a chance to watch Young Frankenstein, I got it on Blu-ray. That's where I watched it. And then, of course, the Zuckers and Abrahams did the Airplane and the Naked Gun movies and Top Secret stuff like that. So those Wayans brothers are like the second generation of that. And they owned it for their generation, because what else has there been besides Scary Movie? They don't really make a lot of movies like this anymore. Yeah. I guess they remade the Naked Gun last year or the year before. But Scary Movies, its own thing. I've seen maybe one of them years ago. I don't remember it.
16: Yeah, Scary Movie 5 came out back in 2013, and this new one looks to spoof everything. Like in that clip, for example, you heard them even including Squid Game.
7: Yeah,
16: they'd gotten Squid Game in. Looks like Scream was always sort of the main driver that they would build everything around. But they I know they had like the Smile movie was in there, Weapons is in there. I think the new Mummy movie that came out earlier this year is in everything. Like everything in there. What's the movie about the Michael B. Jordan? Sinners?
7: Oh, yeah, yeah.
16: Yeah, that's how that clip started. We're here to drink and sing and stuff.
7: Scary Movie 7 will be about Backrooms and Obsession.
16: Probably. I wouldn't be surprised if they somehow actually got one of those, something like that, into, because some of the things that are in even the trailers, I thought, that's recent. So like maybe they were waiting to shoehorn in multiple, as many gags as they could. But they're not just spoofing pop culture, but they're kind of spoofing society. Like there's one scene where there's a black nurse who says, "This is a white woman, she can't die on my shift, I'm a DEI hire." So like they're kind of saying, we're gonna laugh about anything and everything, which some people feel like has been missing in the world for a while.
7: Sure. So, also, Scary Movie was originally going to be the name of Scream.
16: Really?
7: Yeah, when they were shooting it, it was called Scary Movie, and then studios like, that's dumb, change it to Scream or something like that. Yeah.
16: Really?
7: Yeah. And that's what, and they picked that like for Scary Movie. They knew that, and there's like, okay, that's what we're going to call our movie then.
16: That's great.
7: Yeah.
16: I had no idea. Thank you very much for that trivia. So there you go. If you're into this kind of thing, I'm guessing the reviews, the negative review count won't matter to you.
7: Not for something like this. You're either into it or you're not, right?
16: Yeah, and Anna Faris is back. She was in the original. She's back. Regina Hall, Kenan Thompson. Let's see who else is in this cast. Whatever. Lots of people. Okay. So Scary Movie or Scary Movie 6 is in theaters. Also, here's another thing. So last week we talked about back rooms and creepypasta, something, and it's an internet thing that we are not personally familiar with. And now we have the amazing digital circus, The Last Act. And I'm not even going to play the clip because it's total nonsense in the sense of what is happening here. But not because it's stupid, just because I don't even know how to explain what we're hearing. Well, here, after doing that, I'm going to press play because I'm curious again.
1: Are you sure? That means...
2: Please, just now, we have nothing.
1: I don't know what's going to happen.
16: Okay, so the movie's called The Amazing Digital Circus, The Last Act. And it is described as follows. The viral internet sensation The Amazing Digital Circus comes to its long-awaited conclusion in a feature-length theatrical release. This last act combines episode 8 with the all-new hour-long episode 9 for fans to see before anyone else in the world. With Kane gone and the circus dark, the cast are left with only the mistakes and traumas of their past to keep them company, and as the prospect of eternity closes in around them, they discover the truth about the digital circus and its history. Jeff Braun, have you ever heard of the Amazing Digital Circus?
7: Nope, I have not heard about it, and I'm still not entirely sure what we're talking about here.
16: I mean, it's an animated movie that's based on some sort of popular internet thing, and I feel kind of... I'm starting to feel really like I used to be on top of this stuff, man. And never everything's just passing me by.
7: Yeah.
16: Yep.
7: I mean, we had our 20th anniversary last week, and I turned 50 about a month ago, so it's been rough on the aging front.
16: Yeah, it looks like the Amazing Digital Circus began on YouTube in October of 2023. So that could end up being a surprise smash hit. But by the way, it's only playing in theaters until June 7th. So it debuted on June 4th, Thursday, June 4th, wraps up on June 7th. And then finally, Paul Rudd and Nick Jonas star in Power Ballad.
0: Even when it's rough, when all the wheels come off,
3: see
0: how to write a song without you.
3: You are not just some boy band guy.
0: How to write a song.
3: And you are too good for that wedding band.
0: And every song I ever wrote in my life.
3: That's my song. I wrote it.
0: It's
3: so good.
4: Power Ballad, rated R, in theaters everywhere June 5th.
16: So Paul Rudd plays Rick, a past-his-prime wedding singer who meets fading boy band star Danny, that's Nick Jonas, during a gig, and the two bond over music and a late-night jam session. But when Danny turns one of Rick's songs into the hit that reignites his career, Rick sets out to reclaim the recognition he believes he deserves, even if it means risking everything he cares about. So Paul Rudd, Nick Jonas...
7: Sure. Sounds like an interesting movie.
16: It's getting great reviews. I think it was sitting in the high 80s last time I checked. So that's now in theaters. So Power Ballad, The Amazing Digital Circus, The Last Act, Scary Movie 6, and Masters of the Universe. And up next, Nicolas Cage plays a superhero. Again, we'll tell you how on The Couch Potatoes.
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4: Welcome back to the Couch Potatoes. I'm Jeff, he's Brett, and Prime Video has a very strange but fun new show about Spider-Man, sort of. It's called Spider-Noir.
5: Every mystery forms a complex web. But pull the right strand, and it's a straight line to the answer.
6: People could use a hero. Fighting is the point.
7: He's the best show in town.
8: What happened to your face?
5: I walked into a door.
8: How many times? Well, that's new.
5: Yes, it sounds crazy, I know.
4: Spider-Noir is based on a Marvel Comics title, but is not part of the MCU per se. Hence, it's on Prime Video, not Disney Plus, as the various Spider-Man rights are all split up all over the place. It's set in the Depression in New York City, and everything is old-timey, which is fun. Nicolas Cage plays Ben Reilly, an aging private detective who used to also fight crime as the Spider, which is basically black costume Spider-Man, but he also wears a trench coat and a fedora. It looks really cool, to be honest. And as we enter the story, Reilly has retired. Tired from being the Spider because he's 62-year-old Nicolas Cage and even superheroes age. The fun news for us, though, is he's about to come out of retirement. The story involves a local gangster played by the amazing Brendan Gleeson, who has long been on the Spider's hit list and whose house has just burned down. Gleeson is on the warpath trying to find out who's tried to kill him. And Reilly, another PI, the press, and the cops are all circling around the story as well. And what it leads to appears to be one superpowered individual after another, and they may all be connected. So it's a decent story at the outset. I'm just a couple of episodes in, not quite sure where it's all going. But I'm in love with the style of it all, which is, of course, very noirish, lots of slatted windows giving off those slatted shadows, and a rat-a-tat-tat to the dialogue and the old cars and the costumes. They do a really good job selling all this stuff, ensconcing you in this world. And you have a choice of black and white or color. I've been watching in black and white, which I believe is how they intended, but you could watch it in color, something they call true hue color, and it looks like they're just adding color to the black and white. Apparently they shot it digitally and sent one copy off for the black and white treatment and another for the color, and the color is kind of super saturated, giving it a more comic booky look. It actually looks really good. I don't know. I'd suggest watching 15 minutes each way. Pick the one you like the best. Besides Gage and Gleason, the series also stars Lamorne Morris as newspaperman Robbie Robertson, like the guy from the band. I always get excited when Lamorne Morris shows up, though, because I think he first came up on our radar on New Girl. He was a replacement character after Damon Wayans Jr. left the show, and Morris came in as Winston, spent a couple of seasons basically as the fourth wheel in the gang, but then later on actually became the funniest guy on the show for my money. And he pops up in stuff I like every now and then. He's great in the movie Game Night. He won an Emmy for his role as a cop in season 5 of Fargo. And now he's here, and I was thrilled to see him. Grace Chow from Sinners plays a femme fatale named Kat Hardy. Jack Houston is Flint Marco, and that's a name I remembered from Spider-Man 3, so I knew what was up with that guy. Lucas Haas from Leonardo DiCaprio's Posse plays the main henchman for Gleason. I didn't recognize anyone else yet, but the handful of people you might recognize. And even though I've not seen her before, an actress named Karen Rodriguez plays Janet Ruiz, Gage's secretary. She's fantastic. She's the kind of secretary who's always a step ahead of the boss and not shy about her opinions. It's all very entertaining. The whole show is entertaining. It's maybe a little more violent than I expected, which is fine. But bodies drop in this one via gunplay. It's not gory or anything. You just don't see this level of violence in a lot of superheroes kind of stuff. And every now and then you forget it's a Spider-Man thing because it mostly feels, at least in the early going, like it's a hard-boiled 1940s detective thing. It seems very original for something that's kind of drawing from a pair of well-worn genres at this point. And it's refreshing. It's like we've gone through the cycle of regular superhero movies and shows, and clearly people are not flocking to them like they used to, so it's fun to see studios taking swings like this, too scared to abandon the genre, but willing to sort of get funky with it to see what works. So we get stuff like the James Gunn Superman and this year's Supergirl movies and shows like Peacemaker, The Boys, and now Spider-Noir, just swings that have connected, and hopefully we get a few more fun shows that are seemingly out of left field like this one is. The 8 episodes of Spider-Noir are on Prime Video now. I've enjoyed the first 2. I look forward to watching more. Brett, you've seen more. What do you think?
3: Yeah, I've watched 7 episodes. I actually plowed through 6 of them yesterday and debated getting through all 7 to finish the season, but I was already past my bedtime, I actually did a responsible adult thing.
4: Good for you.
3: First thing I'll tell you is that my introduction to Spider-Noir as a character was in that cartoon movie from a few years ago, Spider-Man Into the Spider-Verse.
4: Right.
3: And what's weird is that in this show, even though he looks the same, acts the same, he's not the same character. He wasn't Ben Reilly in Into the Spider-Verse.
4: Oh, really?
3: He was Peter Parker
4: okay. In
3: Spider-Verse. So I don't know what's going on there. That's probably, like you mentioned, a rights thing. But Ben Reilly is a character from the comic books. All of the characters that are mentioned here, or at least most of them, seem to be from the Spider-Man comic books. So that's cool. And as far as the comics go, it looks like Spider-Man Noir's first appearance was in 2008. There was a 4-issue origin story, and there have just been a handful of miniseries over the years by the looks of it. So he's not sort of doesn't look like he's had his own main title. Having said that, I'm quite enjoying it, and I too am watching it in black and white. I find the fact that they've given you the choice interesting. It's innovative.
4: Yeah.
3: Because they're giving, it's sort of like those interactive, like that Netflix Black Mirror movie, Bandersnatch, that was like a choose your own adventure.
4: Right.
3: So they're like that they're trying weird and different things. This is unusual. But from a personal level, I kind of wished, at least initially, that I didn't have the choice because I spent probably 2 hours trying to decide if I wanted to watch it in color.
4: Yeah.
3: Or maybe not 2 hours, but at least an hour where I was going back and forth. I was watching this scene in color and then watching it in black and white. And even once I finally settled on black and white, I felt good about it. But then just out of curiosity, there were a couple of scenes where I thought, what would this look like in color? And I think, yes, the color does pop. It looks,
4: cool, eh?
3: Well, and it's a really interesting contrast to the black and white, because the black and white is black and white, and then when it's color, it really pops. It kind of reminds me of that Dick Tracy movie from the 90s.
4: Right, yes, I've seen that comparison.
3: Yeah, which was really like the color in that movie really popped. But I do prefer the black and white. I think it just fits the overall aesthetic. And one thing that I'm also enjoying is Nicolas Cage, because at first couple of episodes, he's not as Nicolas Cagey.
4: No, he's like a normal man.
3: Yeah. But then as the show goes on and he starts to experience more and more distress and the various story arcs that he has to deal with, he is becoming more Nicolas Cagey, but in a way that makes sense. It never feels, because sometimes Nicolas Cage is way too over the top, but it still almost always works. Like, it just makes sense for whatever character he's playing. And even when it doesn't make sense, you just sort of go, eh. Like, remember Face Off? He was nuts in that movie.
4: He's crazy in that movie.
3: Was the bad guy.
4: Yeah.
3: Castor Troy.
4: Right.
3: Before he became the good guy. But even when he was a good guy, he was kind of crazy. And but in this, it makes perfect sense because he has some physical
4: Sean Archer was the other character that John Travolta played.
3: Yes.
4: Why do we know this off the top of our heads, Brett?
3: Because Face Off is a great action movie, one of the greatest action movies ever made. He's going to take his face. I'm going to take his face off. Now, if you'll excuse me, I need to use the little boy's wee-wee room. But that was a Face-Off quote. Sorry. Now I want to watch that movie. But I don't even remember where I was going. LOL.
4: The color.
3: Doesn't matter.
4: Cage's performance.
3: Yes, he has physical quirks. There we go. That allow him to be weird and wacky
4: okay.
3: in a way that makes total sense. Right. So I'm really digging it. The one thing that I'll say is the story's good. It's compelling. But in the

0: of the Flash in the failed Superman movie with Tim Burton.
1: Yeah.
0: But he was Ghost Rider.
1: Right. I forgot. I always forget about that because I've not seen those.
0: Yeah. The first one's fun. Stupid, but fun. The second one is dreadful. Don't waste your time with that second Ghost Rider movie. And up next, we got a... Jeff's got some big news about Clint Eastwood, but we also have to pat our friends on the back at Global Television. Big week for Global. News on that next. 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
0: I'm Brett, he's Jeff. We are The Couch Potatoes. 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

0: From emergency calls to haunted mansions to small newsrooms, Global announced its 2026-2027 slate of programming, and it includes the return of some favorites, like 9-1-1 for its milestone 10th season.
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2: It's amazing. I'm so glad that I get to come back for this. 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
0: Several A-list stars made an appearance at Chorus Key in Toronto to launch Global's hit lineup that includes 13 of the top 20 most watched shows.
3: Really excited about is the momentum we're already building on. Like, that's the best, right? All the things we've shared today, it's on top of already coming in as number one in core prime time on Global, number one drama, number one reality show, number one comedy, number one news and lifestyle morning show. Like, it goes on.
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0: Flavor Network fave Top Chef Canada is returning while Showcase's number one fall program, The Paper, is back for its sophomore year.
5: It means so much that people are enjoying the show up here. I mean, that's the dream. I'm so grateful anytime I hear that song. I'm like, oh my God, people in Canada watch it. That's so cool.
6: No thanks.
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0: Set in the same universe as The Office, the mockumentary follows a struggling Ohio local newspaper as they try to breathe new life into a dying newsroom.
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0: Filmed in Montreal, the number one comedy, Ghosts, is back for its sixth season. 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
0: And Global's got it when it comes to your news, because Global News continues to reach more than 16 million Canadians each month through all streaming platforms. And The Morning Show is expanding to TMS2 later this fall with Morgan Hoffman.
3: Confident going into this year based on the, you know, the momentum, the proven success that we've had, not only on Global, but across our whole specialty portfolio and on Stack TV, because that's where all this content premieres and lives.
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9: And of course, Survivor 50 just wrapped up recently on Global Television. 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
10: I'm looking forward to The Paper again. That was one of my favorite shows last year. So glad that's coming back. Looking forward to that. Now, a Hollywood icon is calling it a career. Clint Eastwood has officially retired at age 96.
11: Being this is a 44 Magnum, the most powerful handgun in the world, you could ask yourself a question. Do I feel lucky? Well, do you, punk?
12: Most pictures that I've done, I've had no idea whether anybody would ever want to see them. I figured I'd like to see it.
11: Go ahead. Make my day.
10: Clint turned 96 last weekend and marked the occasion by announcing his retirement from acting and directing. That might sound a little silly, but I mean, 2 years ago he had a movie out, so he's been working up until now. He has 73 acting credits on IMDb and 45 directing credits. A lot of those overlap. It's been a hell of a career. He shot to fame in the 60s on a TV Western called Rawhide and leveled up to movies via Sergio Leone's Spaghetti Western trilogy, including A Fistful of Dollars, For a Few Dollars More, and The Good, the Bad, and the Ugly. In the 70s, he started directing too, beginning with Play Misty for Me, maybe the first big-name actor to become a serious director. He started it, and then every actor tried to also be a director, and most realized it was a lot easier just being a movie star. The same year as Misty, Eastwood starred in Don Siegel's Dirty Harry, which spawned a 5-movie franchise and cemented Eastwood and Siegel as a powerhouse actor-director duo. He then directed himself in a trio of westerns in the 70s and 80s that are not connected, but I think of them as another little western trilogy, being High Plains Drifter, Pale Rider, and my favorite, The Outlaw Josie Wales.
13: I'm looking for Josie Wales.
11: You a bounty hunter?
13: Yeah, he's got to do something for a living these days.
11: Dying ain't much of a living, boy.
10: They're just fantastic, those movies, and I rewatched Josie Wales last night. I have them all on Blu-ray. Buying old Eastwood Blu-rays is a bit of a hobby of mine, or has been for a while, because it can be hard to find otherwise. Not a lot on streaming, at least the old ones, and not consistently. In the early 2000s, a video store near my house had all his old movies, which is great, and that's how I saw most of his catalog. So check that out if you've got a Blu-ray player. A lot of cops and a lot of cowboy movies, that was sort of the name of the game through the 80s. with a variety of other things sprinkled in here and there, like he directed a movie called Bird, which was a 1988 biopic of jazz musician Charlie Parker, starring Forest Whitaker, and he starred in Every Which Way But Loose and its sequel Any Which Way You Can, in which, you know, Clint plays a bare-knuckle brawler who's friends with an orangutan. And then in 1992 came Unforgiven, a top five all-time movie for me, and Clint's final Western.
14: You killed five men. Single-handed.
15: Yeah.
14: Who'd you kill first? When confronted by superior numbers, an experienced gunfighter will always fire on the best shot first.
15: Is that so?
14: Yeah, Little Bill told me that. And you probably killed him first, didn't you?
15: I was lucky in the order. But I've always been lucky when it comes to killing folks.
10: Oscar gold for Unforgiven, directing and best picture for Clint, and supporting actor for Gene Hackman. And then his career would shift to more serious fare more often, but he still liked to make thrillers as well. A Perfect World and Absolute Power are a couple of beauties from the 90s. He dialed back the acting as he got older, but the 21st century found him really cooking behind the camera. Mystic River, Flags of Our Fathers, Letters from Iwo Jima, American Sniper, and Sully, all big hits or big Oscar movies. And he would win best picture and director one more time at the Oscars with 2004's Million Dollar Baby, which he co-starred in with Hilary Swank and Morgan Freeman, both of whom won acting Oscars. And Clint would still occasionally act over the years, even as he got to be a pretty old guy. And he really sort of hit the zeitgeist as angry old man Walt in 2007's Gran Torino.
16: Get off my lawn.
10: Clint turns in a very fun performance as an old man who becomes a drug mule in 2018's The Mule. And most recently, he played an old rodeo star who had to take a young boy to Mexico to reunite him with his father in 2021's Cry Macho. That was the last time he was on screen. His last film as a director was 2024's legal thriller Juror Number 2, starring Nicholas Holt and Toni Collette, which is a decent little movie. No one's ever going to bat a thousand in Hollywood, but Clint never really had a substantial slowdown or drop in quality, and every few years he would put out something that was just dynamite. He was simply an icon.
16: Ever notice how you come across somebody once in a while that you shouldn't have f***ed with? That's me.
10: I counted. I've seen 32 of the movies he's acted in that I can remember and 31 that he's directed. And when you take away the overlap, it's 43 altogether. So I still got to watch a few more. I did some digging around on the streamers. If you're looking for some Clint Eastwood to watch this weekend, Apple and Disney don't have anything from him or with him right now, which is very weird. Crave has a lot because he had a long relationship with Warner Brothers, and that's where those movies go. Unforgiven, Dirty Harry, Million Dollar Baby are all there. Sully's on Netflix, American Sniper's on Paramount, Gran Torino's on Prime Video, and Hoopla has the whole Man With No Name trilogy. So there's a lot of Eastwood out there to watch if you want to. Like I said, I watched The Outlaw Josie Wales last night. Still a banger.
9: I feel ashamed that after listening to all that, I am woefully inept on my Clint Eastwood in terms of the things that I've seen that he's either been in or directed.
10: Yeah.
9: Or even, I've never heard of Josie Wales.
10: Oh, really?
9: Yeah.
10: Well, it came out in 1976, so.
9: But still, Rocky came out in 76, I think. Or somewhere around there. And I know of that movie. I don't know how I hadn't heard of that. And I'm not trying to poo-poo it, by the way, and saying that I haven't heard of it. I just don't know it. So I'm way behind on my Eastwood, so thanks for giving me an education and a reminder that maybe I should have, at the very least, watched all the Dirty Harry movies. That's all the time we've got. I'm Brett. He's Jeff. We are the Couch Potatoes. Remember, if it requires getting up off the couch, don't bother.

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13: From the national newsroom of the Canadian Press, I'm Brenda Molina-Navidev. A southwestern Ontario community has marked the five-year anniversary of a hate-motivated attack that killed four members of a Muslim family. A man hit a father, mother, daughter, and grandmother with his truck while they were out for a walk in a London neighborhood. The couple's son, who was 9 years old at the time, survived. Police in Ohio say multiple people have been shot near a community street festival. Toledo police officers say many victims at the Old West End Festival have been taken to nearby hospitals, but they didn't say exactly how many people have been shot or give details on injuries. Police are actively searching for suspects. Lebanese officials say Israeli airstrikes on southern Lebanon have killed 9 people. Tom Sufi Burridge reports.
14: The U.S.-Iran talks also hinging on the conflict in Lebanon between Israel and the Iranian-backed militant group Hezbollah. Today, the Lebanese army saying 3 of its soldiers were killed in an Israeli strike. Just days after the U.S. brokered an agreement for Lebanon's army to gradually replace Israeli troops and Hezbollah in the country's south. The IDF saying today's strike is under review.
13: Israeli troops have seized around a fifth of Lebanon. A shut-down border between Congo and Uganda because of the spread of Ebola is affecting commerce.
15: Increasing cases of Ebola in Congo prompted officials to close the border with neighboring Uganda on May 28th. That has meant long lines of trucks transporting goods. Businesswoman Leia Masika in Uganda says she ordered plantains from Congo, but now they're offloaded across the border and are rotting. Arafat Bwambale, a health surveillance officer, says it's been too easy for people from Congo to cross the border into Uganda.
16: For now, we hope after our district task force, we can be able to have a more restricted way on how both the cargo or the trucks get into the country in a systematic way where we don't have cross-infection.
15: The World Health Organization acknowledges the high risk of spreading Ebola, but it's discouraging border closures. I'm Donna Water.
13: BC's labor minister has appointed a veteran mediator in the province's dispute with its 911 operators. Vince Reddy is a special mediator whose job is to help collective agreement negotiations with the union representing more than 700 emergency call takers. If a settlement can't be reached within 10 days, Reddy can issue binding recommendations on all outstanding issues. The Canadian Coast Guard has rescued a sailor who is trying to set a world record in a cancer fundraiser.
17: The Coast Guard says it rescued the sailor off eastern Newfoundland Friday. They brought the sailor safely to shore, but the 1.2-meter vessel, called the Big Sea Atlantic Challenge, was abandoned. The Big Sea Atlantic Challenge website says the sailor was trying to set the world record for the shortest boat to cross the Atlantic Ocean. The effort was to raise money for cancer research. Jason White, The Canadian Press.
13: This is The Canadian Press. In sports, Ernie Clement hit a home run, a triple, and had 3 RBIs for the Toronto Blue Jays in a 6-4 win over the visiting Baltimore Orioles. The 3-game series at Rogers Centre is tied at a win apiece with a finale on Sunday. Canadian men's soccer team coach Jesse Marsh isn't panicking over his team's lack of goal production heading into the World Cup, even though the Canadians have scored 11 goals in their last 10 matches. Marsh believes Canada's attacking chemistry will surface in time for Friday's opener against Bosnia and Herzegovina in Toronto. Cameron Rogers won the women's hammer throw at the Lone Star Grand Prix in Texas today. The reigning Olympic and world champion from Richmond, BC, posted her longest throw of just under 80 meters in the third round. The Canadian Women's Rugby Sevens team is into the semifinals of the third leg of the World Championship Series. Canada takes on New Zealand tomorrow. Australia and the U.S. square off in the other semifinal, with a final scheduled for later tomorrow. From the Canadian Press, I'm Brenda Molina Navidev.
18: 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Let it roll.

0: Well, if you haven't filled out your census, you are running the risk of running afoul of the law. There's a possibility that if you don't do what you're supposed to do, you could get a visit, an in-person visit from the census people, and you could face as much as a $500 fine. I saw that and realized I hadn't completed my census and completed it today at the office. It was annoying. All they asked me were questions about who spoke what language in my house. I thought I was going to answer fun questions about, I don't know, I thought were questions about, like, how often have you gone to the doctor? How much you spend on groceries? You know, those sorts of things. I thought there were those questions, but everything they asked, it was all about what language is spoken in the house. So I filled it out. It took 10 minutes. It was not fun, but it's your duty, right? It's your duty. You got to help. You got to help. If the government knows this stuff, I suppose, then they know where to allocate resources. And they've been doing such a bang up job for the past 11 years. I figured I could do my part to make sure that this trend of excellence in Ottawa continues in terms of laser focus and sending the right money to the right places to solve the problems. Because we've been problem free since 2015. I mean, I think so, right? So if you haven't filled out your census and you're sitting on it, you don't want somebody from the Census Bureau showing up at your house. You're going to scream at them. You will. I would. They'd say, well, we came to visit because you didn't do your census. I said, get off my property. You know you're going to do it. So just save yourself the trouble and save yourself the fine. Fill out your census. I want to talk about something a little serious. It's about somebody very close to me is going through some, evidently, some rough times. Mike Drolet showed up today in flip-flops and shorts. And so I'm here to say, Mike, I don't know what's wrong, but I'm here for you.
1: Are you?
0: Yeah.
1: Are you?
0: It's
1: and it's on that rare day that you're not wearing sweatpants?
0: Don't give up. Don't give up. It is always darkest before the dawn.
1: It's been so hot in this studio. I'm like, and it was 30 degrees today. I was like, I'm not going to sweat and go crazy at the end of the day. I'm going to be comfortable.
0: I think what I see here is a man who has given up.
1: You know what? You're getting your OnlyFans look for free. It's flip-flops. There you go. Look at those toes.
0: So that's another thing, Canada. So this guy tried to come. So Joy is wearing a hat. He's wearing a toque.
1: It's 30 degrees today.
0: And he's trying to say that him wearing a toque and hiding his hair is the same as you wearing flip-flops and showing everybody something we would not pay.
1: Oh, yeah.
0: I would pay not to see those.
1: Sure. You say that now, wink, wink. I'm just saying, Joy going, oh, what are you wearing? I'm like, you can't say that when you're wearing a toque in the summer.
0: Can I tell you my biggest
1: hipster Joy.
0: My biggest pet peeve when I travel is when people get on a plane in Toronto on their way to warmer climes and they dress as if they're already on vacation. No, sir. You are in transit towards your vacation. I do not want to see you showing up in flip-flops and shorts and sleeveless shirt that allows me to see your underarm hair. No, sir.
1: I agree.
0: That's wrong.
1: Show up in something you're going to wear to the beach. Like, don't wear a swimsuit.
0: I get that
1: or
0: you're excited for the vacation to start. We're not there yet, sir. We're not there. So put on a sweatshirt and put on some socks. Put on some socks when you travel. I don't wear socks most days, but I do wear them when I travel because that's gross. And that's gross. Anyway, I'm going to be staring at those all night.
1: Yeah. I'll send you a picture.
0: When I close my eyes, I can still see them.
1: Good. You'll sleep like a baby tonight.
0: We don't have a lot of time to get to this, but if anybody thought that the story that we talked about yesterday of Henry Novak and his murder and the trial and the conviction of one of the worst people that we've had the mispleasure of reporting on here on the show, If you thought it was going to go away after yesterday, you would have been wrong. It has only gotten bigger. It has only gotten more significant. The social ramifications are being felt and will continue to be felt. And yesterday we aired some of the audio of the body cam footage. But today new audio was released, and this is of Digwa's brother calling 999, which is their version of 911, laying the groundwork for the grotesque miscarriage of justice that we saw and heard in that body cam footage. Keep in mind, remember, this was an unprovoked attack by Digwa on Novak. And this is what the brother said in the call to the police.
2: Police emergency.
3: Yeah, we just been attacked by someone racially. Yeah, this
2: right.
3: He just attacked it. Took it to start off. Huh? Sorry, we just got attacked racially by some white person.
2: Right, okay. Whereabouts are you?
0: That's all we need to hear. Okay, so he's stabbed him now. At this point, he's been stabbed. He's dying. The Digwa brothers had a choice. They could call 999, which they did, and they could have said, we didn't mean to do it. We got into an altercation and we hurt somebody. Please send help. And they didn't do that. They let this man die. All fault lies on this Digwa character. His brother should be charged as well. Because his brother helped facilitate this charade that prevented the right type of aid arriving for the right person. I don't know if he would have survived at all. I have no idea. But I do know that under the circumstances created by Digwa, there was no chance that he could live. And his brother was complicit in that. And so now we're living in a time where things are getting uglier in the UK. There are protests and people are doing side-by-side protest imagery of the George Floyd protests and now the Henry Novak protests. And look, it's all the things I've seen are showing the cops beating up on Novak protesters and running away from George Floyd protesters. That's one. Those are two images that were cherry picked. I cannot speak to whether or not that is indicative of a trend. But Keir Starmer, the prime minister, who dropped to a knee right quick when George Floyd passed away and stayed silent up until he could not stay silent anymore on Novak. I want to go to the first statement he thought, but we need, there's issues with the police, but here's what he said about what the country needs right now.
4: Clearly, there are questions that need to be answered in relation to the policing in this case. The IOPC is looking at that. I think we need to let them get on with their job, but we really need to listen to Henry's family because they're asking us, as politicians, as leaders, not to use his case to whip up division, not to cause, disturbances.
0: And it's true. His father did say that. I don't want my son's death to lead to more strife. I want my son's death to lead to no more death. And as the family, I can absolutely appreciate that 100%. However, after George Floyd died and many cities in the United States burnt down, a lot of people justified it saying, we have to let this out so that we can get to the point where we can make things better. And I can promise you, after the city stopped burning, it was all about reimagining the world through the lens of anti-racism. And anti-racism is how we got here. And the irony is not lost on me. Because what a lot of people woke up to today was the National Police Chiefs Council in the UK published a document last year on anti-racism commitments. Racism, it said, was a very real issue in policing, and achieving equality of outcomes for people from different ethnic groups did not mean treating everyone the same, but responding to their specific circumstances and experiences. They are now talking about two-tiered justice in the UK. Some people are poo-pooing it. Some people are pointing to this. And all I can say is what we've been witnessing, I think, is years and years of call them cultural Britons, people who can trace their ancestry through Britain and Great Britain, who have felt a certain way for a while. And the flashpoint of the murder of Henry Novak has supercharged their frustrations. And so we can't get to a place where everybody is happy until we deal with those frustrations. And saying that there's nothing to see here will only make matters worse. We're going to take a break. When we come back, we're taking your calls. Will this murder be a flashpoint for the UK similar to the George Floyd murder in the US? I want to hear from you at 416-870-6400 or 1-888-225-TALK.
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2: We are talking about the knock-on effects of the verdict in the Henry Novak trial, the murder trial that saw his murderer go away for life. It was racially motivated. The victim, the murder victim, died while in police custody, saying the words, "I can't breathe." And so inevitably, it has to be compared to the George Floyd movement. And so far, it's the George Floyd movement's coming up lacking here. And those who were so quick to pick up that movement and leverage it politically are showing that what is good for the goose is not necessarily good for the gander. A lot of people who talked about a racial reckoning after the last thing today are saying this, we really shouldn't make this about race. And, you know, if I can just play the advocate of the cultural Britons for a moment. There are a number of them have been told for years that they are responsible for nothing but the ills of the world. Their history is garbage. Their heroes are Nazis. Their statues need to be toppled. Their men are toxic. And they need everything about them is a problem to be overcome. And in a lot of ways they've been taking it. And then this happens. And that's the match in a lot of cases. It's not a judgment call. It's a sort of an analysis that I've done. And I don't, I mean, you can tell me I'm wrong and we can talk about it, but could this turn into something else? Let's check in with Cam. Cam, welcome.
3: Yeah, hey Ben. So you played a clip of Starmer there.
2: Yeah.
3: He's saying clearly, we got to look at what the police did here. Well, what I got to say is he's running a little bit of interference because clearly, we got to look at not letting people walk around with 8-inch daggers, no matter what they say their religion is. Clearly.
2: Yeah. Look, I don't know enough about it to wade into it yet. I do know. I know that it's culturally and religiously significant. I know that those who carry it have been entrusted with it. It is of deep religious meaning, and it's a responsibility to carry it.
3: I'm with you. Yeah. I don't want to wade into it either. We don't have to wade into it.
2: Yeah.
3: It's not the obligation of any country, of any Western society, of any country, to consider the nuances of the religion and use that to justify someone walking around with a weapon, whereas no one else is allowed.
2: We don't have to
3: consider that.
2: Listen. One of the greatest points of pride that I had growing up was my dad's decision to try to come up with a way for Sikh Canadians to be able to serve with honor and distinction in the Royal Canadian Mounted Police. And they came up with a way where I thought it was a freaking cool thing, where these guys wore turbans and they wore the RCMP logo right on the front. And they were able to incorporate the ceremonial aspects of being Sikh, but also wear the red serge. And I, as a kid, knew that to me was something really cool. Now they are police. So they got guns. Why can't the police also be trained to have their kirpan? This is the conversation that they will have over there. I will say this: I'm so happy that the Sikh community in the UK, where they were the first to come out and find a microphone to say we condemn this kid. This kid was a race baiting murderer. And now the problem that he created is now on us to clean up. So they were the first ones to come out and say, we have nothing to do with this and we do not support this kid. I wish when bad people did bad things, more people jumped at the chance to push them asunder. But this will be part of the conversation, whether we like it or not. And it's this kid's fault. It's this kid's fault. Thank you very much for that call. We got Al here. Welcome to the show.
4: Thanks, Ben.
2: Yeah.
4: After the Ariana Grande, 22 girls got killed, which you're aware of.
2: Yep.
4: The police admitted that they saw an ethnic man with a backpack that looked very suspicious. They didn't approach him because of racism.
2: Yep.
4: That powers to be did nothing.
2: Yep.
4: The rape gang, same thing, Ben. They did nothing.
2: Oh, yeah.
4: That's the girl. Great.
2: Yeah.
4: Nothing. And so under Keir Starmer, under that woke regime that's over there now, they're not going to do anything, of course. However, if they could get a complete change of political landscape and get this woke nonsense out of there, Great Britain has a chance to survive.
2: Well, and thank you for that. I will say this, and I've said it about Canada, too. I have warned the woke ideologues in this country, keep messing around. Keep messing around and keep trying to get away with stuff that nobody asked for because your agenda dictates that you want to indoctrinate kids or push this agenda or that agenda. Keep messing around. Someday, a very charismatic right-wing politician who's far more right-wing than anyone that's barely palatable to you today is going to rise and will harness the frustration of those on the center right. And you're not going to like what they have to say. And that's Nigel Farage. 10 years ago, Nigel Farage, the leader of the Reform Party, was a spent force in politics. He could not get elected dog catcher. And then the grooming gang started happening. And the tearing down of the statues and calling if you were a cultural Briton, you were a colonizer and you were a genocider and you were this and you were that and you were this and you were that. And then those people who are indigenous to England were told by newcomers, you are Nazis and you are racist and you're misogynist and all this stuff. And you put all of these things together, you see the rise of Nigel Farage and Reform. All of a sudden, it is the most potent force in British politics. He would not be where he is today if the left wasn't messing around like this. They're messing around, and now they're going to find out with Nigel Farage. Neil, welcome to the show. Neil,
5: hello.
2: Hi.
5: Yeah. Hi there. I wanted to highlight a case that happened 3 years ago in the UK. They called it Lesbian Nana, and it just shows this problem is old, and it's all about woke, not just race. It was a 16-year-old autistic girl, autistic teenager. She was with her mother and pointed to a police officer and said, "Hey, she looks like Lesbian Nana. Her nana was a lesbian."
2: Yeah.
5: They charged her with a hate crime. 6 woke cops show up at her house and dragged her kicking and screaming from the house. And she didn't say it in a derogatory way at all.
2: No.
5: She was just pointing it out to her mom.
2: Yeah. Yeah. Well, look, thank you for that. Like, there are stories abound like that. And they started as silly. And then there was so many of them. I mean, the amount of people that have been jailed for saying things that the cops have been told is hateful is out of hand. And we've seen it. There is a rise of a more populist right-wing brand of politics where the Conservative Party, who, by the way, under Benedock, she is an incredible leader. She is so well-spoken. She is going to be the greatest prime minister that the United Kingdom never had, because the population has swung so far to the right. And why? Because of this leftist nonsense that they've been getting away with for a very, very long time. We're going to take a break. Thanks for everyone for calling. When we come back, Mike Van Solen from the Oyster Group is joining us. We're doing our weekly sort of crisis management roundup. There are a lot of people who need some help, and he's going to be here to help them.
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1: Well, there are a lot of people and a lot of groups out there that need the help of our next guest. Please welcome to the show from the Oyster Group, Mike Van Solen. Mike, welcome to the show.
2: Great to be here and very kind of you to say that.
1: Well, I mean, Mark Carney has been thus far the Teflon prime minister. Like, nothing has really stuck to him. The economy's not his fault. It's Trump's fault. Everything's always somebody else's fault. However, when it came to this speech that he gave, which was supposed to be a defining speech on anti-Semitism in one of the most significant temples in Canada, Holy Blossom Temple in Toronto, a lot of people were expecting a heck of a lot more than they got. And specifically, when he sort of refused to name the problems of, like, where the anti-Semitism is coming from, he didn't say anti-Zionism. And then he said, you know, we're going to look into it. We're going to look into it with a committee or a council. And never mind the fact I found out later that 6 weeks ago, Mike, I don't know if you know this, but the Senate actually put forth a report on the rise of anti-Semitism, and it had recommendations for the government to act upon. So that should tell you about really how ingenuous they are here. But the council's a problem for a lot of reasons, not the least of which is of the eight members, never mind the fact that a lot of them have would probably push back on the idea that there is an anti-Semitism problem in Canada, but only one Jew. Only one Jew on an anti-Semitism council. Do that with any other group, man. Do that with blacks. Do that with First Nations. Do that. Just try it and see what happens. So how do they turn this disaster into something beneficial, not just for their government, but for the Jewish people?
2: The flippant answer is you better appoint seven more Jews to this committee right away. But this was a ham-fisted effort by I agree, the Teflon Don, our prime minister, and the stakes were high going to Holy Blossom Temple to make this announcement. Expectations would have been through the roof, and I heard a lot of the conversation earlier in the day, wondering what exactly he would be bringing forward. And to bring forward a council to study a problem, I mean, my word, everybody's eyes roll for sure. There were some decent parts of the speech, and the Jewish community has given him, not just the Jewish community, but Canadians have given him some credit for identifying, shots being fired at schools, firebombs at synagogues. There were parts of what could have been a great rollout and a great day, but he certainly missed one the committee, which was, we can understand the intention. It replaced an envoy who was in charge of anti-Semitism and an envoy separately who was dealing with Islamophobia. Having a group come together to deal with hate in the country isn't a bad idea. To roll it out in this moment when the focus is on anti-Semitism, of course, hate crimes, it's a wild stat that two-thirds of all hate crimes in Canada are anti-Semitic, while Jews make up 1% of the population. If you want a stat that sort of says this has to be an absolute priority, that's it. But the prime minister fell short on two pieces, one, the committee and how it was rolled out, and, of course, refusing to address the importance of an Israeli state. And commenting and giving assurances to Zionists in this country.
1: Yeah. Well, look, this was a terrible thing, but I've sort of been a little glib about it because the timing. But if they want to know why, what the causes of anti-Semitism are, they should have talked to this next person we're talking about. And I'm talking about this doctor from Montreal. Young doctor from Montreal, from the Jewish General Hospital, who is leaving the province, leaving the country for a number of reasons, not the least of which is anti-Semitism. And he wrote a piece in the National Post where he said, just as real as the trajectory of healthcare, as he said, which is concerning, is the rise of anti-Semitism in Montreal. He said, I've watched with growing alarm, and as a father, I'm particularly troubled by what many Jewish students have experienced on university campuses. And when you have these two things going on, you got the prime minister saying, you know, we don't know what the reasons are, so we're going to study it. And then you got this like photogenic guy, like right out of Central Casting, saying, I'm leaving.
2: Yeah.
1: And these are the types of people you want. Young, passionate, talented doctors. You want them to stay here. And this guy's leaving? Ask him. You don't need your task force. Ask this guy.
2: Yeah, well, and another layer of irony, of course, is that because of the anti-Americanism in Canada today, because it's brought on by Trump, the CMA had thought there was, we're actively trying to recruit American doctors to come to Canada.
1: Yep.
2: And, you know, where is this doctor going? He's going to the U.S. because he feels unsafe in Montreal, of all places, as a Jewish Canadian. So this is, and there's nothing you can do. His story is his story. And if people seek, look it up, find it in the National Post. He lays out in a very even-handed way, probably more even-handed than I could possibly be, the reasons for him leaving. And he was very complimentary of Canada, Montreal, a place he obviously loves. But at the end of the day, the anti-Semitism in the beautiful city of Montreal was just such that he had to look at other opportunities. And, and he went to Atlanta in the United States. And I just underscore again, isn't that ironic when we think, oh, Trump is terrible, great time to try to lure American doctors to Canada and this country. And here we are. But that, that story really just shines a real spotlight on, I think, of course, what Carney was trying to get at. But the lived experiences of Jewish people in this country are just don't meet the standard that I think we would expect of this country.
1: Well, I saw I was listening to the Canada Land podcast yesterday, and Jesse Brown at the gave his breakdown of the speech. But at the end of it, he said, all right, I'm going to end this this podcast with something that I would not consider reporting, but I can say with certainty is more than a rumor. And he said, two reasons why our prime minister probably decided to give this speech when he did were as follows. The first is, he says, I believe that the Canadian security forces told our prime minister that there is a plan afoot in Canada for a Bondi Beach style massacre. And so he wanted to get out in front of that. And also, I'm sure, and also take down that massacre before it happened. But the second thing he said that Jesse Brown said was that there are rumors that Donald Trump is going to offer political asylum to Canadian Jews to move to the United States because the anti-Semitism is so rampant. And that, I don't know if that would be designed to weaken the country, embarrass Mark Carney. I don't know. But he wanted to, ostensibly stake his claim to the right side of history. And look, I don't think you should ever do anything to protect against the bad PR that would come from a Donald Trump decision, but this is a world we're living in.
2: Well, if the effort was to make sure that Jewish Canadians feel like this is a country they want to continue to call home, I think offering some words about the importance of a Israeli state were critical to that. I hadn't heard that suggestion, but you can totally imagine Donald Trump doing it.
1: Yeah, 100%. Well, he did it with South African white farmers, right?
2: Right.
1: Yeah.
2: And it would be an awkward conversation in this country, and everybody would be gnashing of teeth. But it's only difficult because the lived experiences of Jewish Canadians is such that Donald Trump's message would be resonant.
1: Yeah. All right. Well, listen, don't go anywhere, because when we come back, I got two more. We got to help two more people. We got to help the Billy Bishop Airport. And because we're feeling charitable today, we got to help the CBC. Don't go anywhere. This is the Ben Mulrooney Show.
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1: You are listening to the Ben Mulrooney Show, and this is when we give out free advice to people or companies or governments that have stepped in it, or they've taken their foot and they have put it in their mouth, all sorts of stuff. There's some problems out there that my guest, Mike Van Solen from the Oyster Group, who knows a thing or two about crisis management and communication, can do things about. So, Mike, thanks for sticking around.
2: Great to be here.
1: Okay, so listen, so we're talking about the Island Airport, Billy Bishop. It is, I think, the eighth or ninth busiest airport in Canada. This, despite years and years of progressives at City Council doing their best to marginalize that airport. You know, when the former mayor, David Miller, came in, there was already a plan on the books for a fixed bridge across the lake to get people to and from. He canceled it, and so with private money they built a tunnel, and now knowing that there was going to be a big debate over adding jets, allowing jets to land there, the premier took control.

0: of just kick the city out of the tripartite agreement between the feds, the city, and the province and said, no, we don't want you here. We don't want the noise of you guys complaining about this really important transportation hub being a really important transportation hub. So we don't want to hear you. You can go complain somewhere else, and we're going to deal with this with the feds. And now there's a, unsurprisingly, in the Toronto Star, there's a headline: Billy Bishop Airport expansion could limit building heights and reduce livability for thousands of new homes. This, according to, surprise, surprise, a report by the city staff. I don't know if this is true. I don't necessarily trust the sources here. I would like to see an independent group verify this. If so, I'll take a position. But right now it's up for grabs. But how would you advise both Mark Carney, who said that he hasn't taken a position yet, and Doug Ford on moving forward with this redevelopment? I believe it is going to happen. How would you advise them both?
1: Yeah. Well, Mr. Carney he went from in March saying it was a very interesting vision to, I think today, coming out and saying that he wants to see consultation. That suggests to me that he is, the polling, perhaps is softer than Doug has presented it. And he wants the premier to own it. And 100%, the premier has to own this. It's his plan. He took the measure you just described of really pushing the city out of the process. He has to make the case to Ontarians, to Torontonians, that this would be beneficial, that the concerns about sound can be mitigated, that it won't impact development. We know we have a housing shortage, and certainly affordable housing shortage in this city. So he has to make the case for how we can both have an expanded Billy Bishop Airport and get the affordable housing that we want while not living underneath, living in places that you wouldn't want to in a flight path. I think that is, my suspicion and my hunch on it all is that is all possible with, proper planning. We can have an expanded airport downtown. The premier just really has to make the case. He has to own it as he has. The summer, they've just recessed now for the summer. This will be a perfect time to have a concerted campaign to bring forward experts to do some studies. I agree. The study you reference is highly suspicious, but I believe there's a big case.
0: Yeah.
1: But in the absence of making that case, there will be a lot of people who can push back on it.
0: You're right. No, you're right. Yeah, he's got to fill the space. It's sort of a little reminiscent of the PR issues they had with the jet that they bought and then brought back. He should have made the case first before anybody even knew he was buying it, so he could set the rules of engagement. And the last thing I'll say before we move on is a lot of this has to do with the new Portlands development, where there's going to be a lot of new housing. From what I understand, and if I'm wrong, people please let me know, but from what I understand, the buildings that we've seen, the proposed buildings on that site, haven't been even approved yet. It's sort of like a mock-up of what they're hoping to build there. And so this is not like any lowering of some of those buildings. You could make it up elsewhere. None of that's been determined yet. So it's sort of like it's a little disingenuous to suggest that we'd be losing housing there. No, you might have to redo it and look at putting in different places, but that doesn't mean we haven't lost anything. It hasn't been built yet. But anyway, I appreciate what you just said.
1: Yeah, it's a hypothetical argument about housing that doesn't even yet exist.
0: Yeah,
1: those Portlands is a huge area and still a big opportunity to really expand the housing in the east side of the city. And I believe there's a way for it to be done. And the premier just has to get on. He's the salesperson in chief already.
0: Yeah,
1: he's great in that role, and this will need his attention.
0: This last story, we got to listen to this. So somebody from the CBC posted this video about truth and fake news at CBC News. Let's just listen to this thing.
2: Never ever have to wonder what is real or what is fake if it comes from CBC News. Hi, I'm Brody Fenlon, General Manager and Editor-in-Chief of CBC News. At CBC, our journalism is fact-checked. It's verified. We don't put anything out into the world unless we know it to be true, or if we haven't verified it, then we'll tell you that.
0: I think, Mike, they're putting this out more to convince themselves than anybody else. Yeah. They did this for themselves, and I'll give you a couple of examples of why this is gaslighting of the highest order. You know, my producer here, who knows a thing or two about news, points out that, you know, because I pointed out the 215 mass graves that were apparently uncovered, that they were more than happy to help shepherd forth. He said, well, no, they probably never said that. They probably said that other people said that. And I said, okay, that's fair. But I just saw a video on the CBC where David Cochran pushed back on the nuance between why are the conservatives calling this a recession when it's a technical recession? So they want to split that hair. But when they hear someone from a First Nation talk about the murder of 215 kids that may have happened or may not have happened, they never push back on that, ever. And their choice to use words like safe supply when there is nothing safe about the supply, or their choice to use the words harm reduction, where there are plenty of people out there who would push back on that euphemism. These are choices that are made. And while they might not consider it fake news, a lot of us think that it is news with a perspective that leads us to say, like, what world are you living in? What do you make of this?
1: Well, if you have to put out a video saying you never ever have to wonder, what's news on CBC, obviously people are wondering. They are responding to a steady, you know, there for a long time in this country, conservatives in particular have been driven crazy by the fact that we spend $1.4 billion to fund CBC. You never even mentioned the recent prank show that they.
0: Oh, well, that's got to be the genesis of this, the flashpoint.
1: Yeah. And that, which is just wild. Like either you're, you know, I think for $1.4 billion, you're either doing journalism or you're doing entertainment. I'm happy, you know, there's room for public broadcasting in Canada. It can still be something that's worth believing in. But, that taxpayers are funding ambushes like they did with that Vancouver prank show, calling in retired RCMP officers on your fake pretenses only to browbeat them. Yeah. Over perceived wrongdoings is so offside. And of course, it's produced outrage, I think, from all corners and not just conservative corners.
0: Yeah.
1: But that 100% is why people are actually wondering, what can you believe on CBC?
0: Mike Van Solen, thank you very much for joining us. I hope you have a great end of your day.
1: Same to you.
0: And thank you so much for joining us, Edmonton. We will see you back here for the final show of the week. When we come back, we're joined by Francis Sims of Humber College, because apparently Canada finally has an AI strategy for the entire nation. Is it good? Is it bad? Is it lacking? He's the guy to ask the questions to. We'll be right back.
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26: The National Newsroom of the Canadian Press, I'm Brenda Molina-Navidev. A youth-led advocacy organization put together several events to commemorate the anniversary of a hate-motivated attack that took the lives of four members of a Muslim family. The Youth Coalition Combating Islamophobia says the headline event is a community march in London, Ontario. It's the fifth anniversary of the attack. Police say multiple people have been shot near a community festival in Toledo, Ohio. A search for the suspect is ongoing following an outbreak of gunfire that sent people scrambling for cover. Authorities haven't released detail of the extent of the injuries. An active search is underway for those responsible. New attacks are testing a fragile ceasefire in the Middle East conflict. Reporter Tom Sufi Burridge has details.
27: Fresh U.S. missile strikes along Iran's coast. The U.S. military saying it destroyed Iranian radar sites after Iran fired four one-way attack drones, which posed a threat to ships near to the Strait of Hormuz. Iran retaliating, firing a volley of missiles at U.S. allies Kuwait and Bahrain. The strikes adding to the uncertainty amid a supposed ceasefire.
26: The deadly fighting in Lebanon, where Israeli forces have seized large swaths of the south, also challenges efforts to end the Iran war and reopen the Strait of Hormuz. BC's labor minister has appointed a veteran mediator in the province's dispute with its 911 call takers. As Canadian Press reporter Jason White explains, the special mediator's work has already begun.
28: BC labor minister Jennifer Whiteside has appointed Vince Reddy to try to bring the two sides together. He has up to 10 days to iron out a deal. If the employer and union can't agree in that time, then Reddy has the ability to issue binding recommendations on any outstanding issues.
26: The employer says it put forward what it calls a competitive offer, but the union says negotiations have failed to address staffing and other challenges faced by emergency call takers. RCMP say artificial intelligence is being used in a pilot project to write police reports on everything from traffic tickets to serious crimes, except murder, in detachments in Alberta and BC.
0: Developer Axon calls its program Draft One. Officers are equipped with body-worn cameras which record their interactions in the field. AI then converts audio from the footage into written reports, which officers must check over for errors. Legal experts warn the program could complicate the court process. Criminal defense lawyer Jillian Williamson says AI-generated reports could transform the way facts are verified in a courtroom, and they would make trials longer. Mounties say the pilot wraps in August, and there will be a review to determine if it's worth keeping. John Kennedy, The Canadian Press.
26: More young people are embracing wearing earplugs at concerts. It's not to block out the music, but to turn the volume down and protect their ears for many more shows to come. This is The Canadian Press. In sports, Ernie Clement hit a home run, a triple, and had three RBIs for the Toronto Blue Jays in a 6-4 win over the visiting Baltimore Orioles. The three-game series at Rogers Centre is tied at a win apiece with a finale on Sunday. Canadian men's soccer team coach Jesse Marsh isn't panicking over his team's lack of goal production heading into the World Cup, even though the Canadians have scored 11 goals in their last 10 matches. Marsh believes Canada's attacking chemistry will surface in time for Friday's opener against Bosnia and Herzegovina in Toronto. Cameron Rogers won the women's hammer throw with the Lone Star Grand Prix in Texas today. The reigning Olympic and world champion from Richmond, BC, posted her longest throw of just under 80 meters in the third round. The Canadian Women's Rugby Sevens team is into the semifinals of the third leg of the World Championship Series. Canada takes on New Zealand tomorrow. Australia and the U.S. square off in the other semifinal, with a final scheduled for later tomorrow. From the Canadian Press, I'm Brenda Molina Navidad. This is

0: Well, the takeover has started. Yes, that's right. Ben is off. You know, he's put on a nice shirt and a coat, and he's off with the upfronts for the chorus for the fall season for TV and radio and everything, all of the above. And or maybe, you know, we just told him to go out there, and we've decided that Joy and I are taking over the show. I think so. And every week I talk to our next guest, Andy Gibbons, a principal at Walgate Advisory, and also Regan Watts, founder of Frat Bar. I talk to him every week over email. Hey, guys, what do you guys want to talk about? What do you want to do? But we never talk. We never connect. So, guys, welcome to the show, and let's connect today. What do you think?
1: Bonjour, mon chum, Migwitch.
0: Andy, how are you doing today?
2: I'm good, man. I love that you call them the upfronts. That's a new one for me.
0: Well, we have to be upfront with that.
1: That's an industry term, Andy. That's what they call them.
0: They do it.
2: What do I know?
0: It's a preview. It's a promo. It's a preview thing. And Ben has to go, you know, he's the name. He's the face. He's got to go smile.
1: Just remember, Mike, when Andy was in the aviation business at WestJet, upfront didn't mean anything. You were just part of the same class of seats on the Greyhound bus in the sky. It's only after he left or towards the end of his time there that they brought in business class and wider seats. So I forgive Andy for his lack of industry knowledge there.
0: Yeah, I also was never put up front in the plane. They just, no, you're in steerage. So, Andy, if you're responsible for that, we have issues.
2: I'm responsible for some of the low fares you access. That's true.
0: So there's a lot of really wild stories in the news. Let's get right into this one. I thought this was the funniest headline of the day, that the PQ leader accuses Carney of trying to undermine support for sovereignty ahead of the election. Isn't that his job? He's the Prime Minister of Canada, and he should be saying, yeah, you know, federalism is the way to go. I'm curious, Andy, what do you think?
2: No, I'm with you. Someone else said that on X today. That is exactly what his job is. But also, I don't think Mark Carney can do much to undermine or overmine sovereignty. Donald Trump did more for this in the last year and a half than anyone else could. And all you got to do is go watch the national anthem play during the Four Nations in Montreal or any of the playoff games that were held there this spring. And just the renewed sense of federalism and Canadianism there. You know, Donald Trump did more to foster that than anything Mark Carney could say or not say, in my opinion. So I think that's just a tale as old as time. Separatist looks for bogeyman, news at 11.
0: Well, I think it's there's some desperation there, but also clear misunderstanding of how politics works. And you're the PQ leader is Paul Saint-Pierre Plamondon, and he clearly doesn't understand that the federal government does not want Quebec or Alberta to separate. I love the fact that the PQ said in the announcements of this, all this money, this infrastructure money for Quebec, it risks undermining sovereigntist momentum by sending the message that federalism works. Regan, come on, bang your head against the wall and tell me that I'm nuts for thinking this is actually Carney's doing his job on this.
1: Well, no, you're not nuts, and I agree with Andy. I'll just remind your listeners and your viewers, Mike, that, you know, and I've said this on the show before, the road to re-election for any politician in any incumbent government is often newly paved with a new hockey rink or community center or cultural institution at the end of it. And the announcement the Prime Minister made yesterday with Madame Frichette, I think it's Premier Frichette in the province of Quebec, was an infrastructure announcement. So it is a tale as old as time. During my time in government, when Premier Charest was premier of that province, we bulldozed billions of dollars from the government of Canada to the government of Quebec that were in the interest of helping Quebecers appreciate in the fullest sense the importance and strength of the Canadian Federation. And you know, Prime Minister Carney is no different in that regard. And as Andy says, Federalist Prime Minister helping a Federalist leader at the provincial level in Quebec. And news at 11. It's kind of a non-story story, but congratulations to the PQ leader for figuring out how this all works.
0: If you were asking each one of you separately here, if you were Carney, what would you respond? How would you respond?
2: It's my job.
1: I wouldn't. I just, you know, you kind of shrug your shoulders and go like, what, you know, the prime minister's job is to work with whoever's in power. That, in fact, that, you know, the province of Quebec is led by a Liberal government. It happens to be a for instance. But, you know, I would imagine the prime minister will always look, regardless of who's a premier, to look to work with them. So, you know, the prime minister shouldn't say anything other than I'm doing my job.
0: Well, he's had a rough week. He's had a rough couple of weeks, I would suggest. So maybe this one brought a little smile to his face dealing with the PQ leader. But I mean, yesterday he announced and introduced his advisory members of his anti-Semitism task force. You know, a lot of names on there, a lot of names people would recognize, some would not. And there's been a lot of criticism over them. Do you think, Regan, do you think it's fair?
1: Do I think what's fair?
0: A lot of the criticism over some of the choices that he's made. Omar Al-Ghabra.
1: Oh, look,
0: for example.
1: So, you know, I mean, I get roasted in the comments on YouTube on this because your listeners, particularly those in Western Canada, think I'm in the tank for Mark Carney. And I am not. I'm an actual conservative and a member of the party and a donor to the party. But I think the prime minister has gotten a lot of things right. Unfortunately, I think he missed the mark on Monday with this announcement. I haven't spoken to one member of the Jewish community who's at all happy with what the prime minister announced. They build this speech as a, you know, response to the rise in anti-Semitism in this country. I am an unabashed ally to the Jewish community and will always stand with my Jewish brothers and sisters, regardless of how hot the heat gets. I just think that's a moral obligation that I willingly embrace and will always embrace. I don't believe, though, that the prime minister's announcement and this council and its members are nearly enough to combat the fact that while Jews make up 1% of the population in this country, there's something like 2/3 of the hate crimes are subject to the hate crimes that have been reported. There's no Jewish member in Canada who thinks Omar Al-Ghabra, who's a former member of the Trudeau government and a former president of the Canadian Arab Federation, there's nobody in the community who thinks that he's the response to anti-Semitism. I'll note there's only one Jewish member from the Jewish community who's serving on this committee. That's the prime minister gets a lot right, but on this one, I think he did miss the mark. But my hope, and I say this as an ally of the Jewish community, not a liberal, I say this as a member of an ally, that I hope that this is the first step in a series of steps, because while it was an okay speech, the committee is not nearly sufficient and there's much more work to be done.
0: So Andy, what do you think though? Do you think when they do the it's been overwhelming, the response to this, and largely negative in terms of the makeup of this group. You think that he would have asked a few people, hey, what do you think? Do you think we're going to get blowback on this and why? Or do you think he's just, you know, putting on the blinders and just deciding what to do willy-nilly, just making up his mind and going with it?
2: I think it's a few different things. I think the fact that it appears that they did not consult the major national Jewish organizations on this is a big time monster miss.
0: Yeah.
2: So B'nai B'rith, CJ, all of these groups, none of them were consulted on the makeup of the committee, the nature of the announcement, or any of it. It appears that way. That's really bad. And that's a giant miss. I think also, Mike, the cold fact I think people don't want to talk about is there is a healthy contingent in the Liberal government that believe something close to Israel is an apartheid state or is a genocidal state or some, you know, war criminals or some combination of these sentiments exist and are somewhat prevalent, if not prevalent, in the Liberal government. I think that limits their ability to really name what's name.
0: That's a problem. That's a huge problem.
2: It is a problem because what Mark Carney has to do is go to Thornhill with Melissa Lantzman and walk the streets and go to the community centers and the schools. It's not a mystery to the people in Thornhill or any Jewish community in Toronto what the problem is. They don't need a committee to figure that one out. They know exactly who's saying what and who's doing what.
0: Well, he also didn't name who the people were that he are guilty of this. So I think that was absolutely a miss on all fronts. Where you have to go pay a few bills, so we're going to take a quick break. But after the break, I really want to talk about, you know what, name bills off and people go, what are you talking about? Bill 278. It's an interesting one put forth by the NDP. But I'm wondering if there's a little hypocrisy involved in that as well. That's coming up right after the break on the Ben Mulrooney Show.
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1: Yes, good afternoon. It's Mike Drolet, Ben's intrepid producer, filling in for Ben right now, who's off running around in the building somewhere. I think it's a bit of a maze. We put some cheese at the end. He just hasn't found the cheese. He hasn't found his way back. So you're stuck with me for the afternoon. And also, my two friends and two guests, Andy Gibbons, principal at Walgate Advisory, and Regan Watts from Fratton Park. We are talking about the hot stories in the news right now. And I'm wondering, guys, Andy, do you want Regan to do this one first? Because his head's going to explode and you'll enjoy it, talking about the economic weakness comment by Mark Carney. Or would you want to tackle that first?
2: Well, let Andy start on that one.
1: Okay, so Mark Carney, the Prime Minister of Canada, was asked about the economy. And he said, oh, yeah, there's signs of economic weakness in Canada. But he's arguing that it reflects policy decisions that were made by the previous government, forgetting, of course, that, you know, he was the chair of the Liberal Task Force on Economic Growth in the Trudeau government. So take it away, Andy. What do you think?
3: It was a pile of gobbledygook this week. The most incredible quote for me, Mike, was when he said, the data is uneven, which I'm going to say, because that is such a great line. It's not nothing he did. It's something he did as Trudeau's advisor. It's nothing the government has done. It is that the data is uneven. So presumably it will even out soon. And I guess that's the same logic that the budget will balance itself. But I thought it was a bad week for him, honestly, jokes aside.
1: Well, I think uneven. Think about the scales of justice. Well, I guess it is uneven because it's all tipping one way, which if you look at all the economic barometers from last decade, everything is tipping going down. So that is uneven in a sense. So maybe that's what he was referring to.
3: Well, I mean, it's just kind of funny for an economist to quibble with whether or not we're in an actual recession. It's a pretty straight line.
1: Yeah.
3: Two quarters of negative growth is a recession. It's not a complicated thing. Everyone has agreed on this over 50 years. I'm just, his explanations were weird. He dodged the media for 3 days. It was weird. Then said it was all part of a bigger plan and that foundations were being laid. The thing that I remember, Mike, is Mark Carney promised us that as prime minister, he was going to bring in the strongest economy in the G7. We have the worst economy in the G7. I don't think he can escape that or talk his way out of that. And by the way, he said that he was going to do this long after Donald Trump said anything about a tariff or did a tariff. That's the key point here. So I think it was a really bad week for him. And I think it might be the first week sort of regular people look at it and go, hold on a sec. Really? We're in a recession. He's been prime minister for a while, hasn't he? So I don't think it was a good week. I'm curious.
1: Yeah, like how much time do you actually need, right? Like how much time do you need? I think is part of one of the questions that everybody has for him. But Regan, he likes to, I mean, he is essentially pointing the finger at the previous government, saying that they are responsible. But he's got the same people in government that Trudeau had. So is it fair to say that? Or is he, and do you expect some backlash from his team? Because they would have to say, oh, well, you know what? You're suggesting that we did something wrong.
2: No. So on his team, Mike, look, every single day, those members of parliament are in the House of Commons. They should get on their knees and thank Mark Carney for their existence, because they all know that without Mark Carney, they were going to be eliminated politically and without jobs because Mr. Poilievre would have been Prime Minister of Canada. So Carney saved that party and he saved their jobs, and his team isn't going to get. They shouldn't get upset with him. I actually agree with Andy. I thought it's not a good week for the prime minister. We were talking about Israel before and the political mismanagement of both the speech and the policy. And then coupled with the economic data, this has probably been the most difficult week the prime minister has had. He's right, I think, in a macroeconomic sense that the data and the trend is unique. I forget the exact term he used. Andy quoted him, but you know, he's used as a central banker to thinking in years as opposed to quarters. But it's not been a good week for him. And I will go so far as to say I think Canadians are going to look at what's happening and start to hold him more to account than they have over the previous 12. 12 months because he's had a year.
1: I have to disagree with you. I don't think they will. I don't think they will because
2: too many people are very much
1: blinded by their political allegiance.
2: Well, they are and they aren't. I'm not sure if that's totally true with respect to the prime minister. I think he has enormous goodwill with Canadians because of both his experience and how he presents himself versus his main political opponent. But I do think Canadians are going to look at how things are going, particularly with Trump and trade and everything that's going on, and saying, okay, so you've had a year. What's going on or what's up? And I think that's why you're seeing other areas of the government trying to demonstrate action and to get things out the door, because it's been a year and people start measuring governments differently after a 12-month period. So it'll be interesting to see how it shakes out in the future public opinion polls, not just those that were taken, say, over the last two or three weeks.
1: Andy, you wanted to add something on that?
3: Yeah, I think it's important for the Prime Minister's brand because, Mike, one of the expectations that Canadians have of him, because he isn't a politician, is that he'll tell it like it is. So I think there's an expectation that he's going to go find a microphone and say, yeah, we got some problems or some unanticipated issues. I'm not happy with this. I'm doing everything I can to get out of it, right? The recession isn't good, but focus on these things. Like, I think he needs to be the explainer in chief, and I think he needs to tell the truth about what is happening, what is not happening. I think when he tries to be a politician and avoids the media and tries to sort of explain away politically what's happening, I think he damages his brand. I think Canadians value him and give him lots of space because he is so intelligent, he is so experienced. But part of that is just being straight about what's happening. And I just felt this week he was a little squishy and wiggly about it when he should just explain to Canadians what the state of affairs is.
1: Well, to quote an Austin Powers movie, everybody likes their own brand. And clearly not meant in that way. But yeah, I think we could transpose this onto Mr. Carney. We only have a couple of minutes left. I want to get to this thing that Don Davies, who's the leader of the NDP, the federal NDP, came up with. Bill 278. I don't think we have time to play the clip, but let's talk about this. Basically, the bill is suggesting that if MPs want to switch parties, as we've seen quite a bit recently, that they would have to go with a by-election. And he has also said that, which a lot of people have said they should be doing anyway, because it should be the voters who decide what party they vote for, as opposed to the politicians are switching willy-nilly. But I thought it was interesting that he was saying that the power was gained with backroom deals, not the ballot box. Didn't the NDP prop the Liberals up for years as a way to get a little piece of power?
2: Oh, that's it. Mike, you hit it on the head. I mean, the long national nightmare and that useless waste of space, Jagmeet Singh, did a backroom deal and left us with the mess and the bill after the great party they had. I think Andy's probably going to agree with what I'm about to say, which is I think it's not a bad idea to force members of Parliament who wish to change parties to run in a by-election. I don't think the bill will ever see the light of day in terms of being passed and made into law.
1: I think
2: it's a good idea.
1: It would work against what they're trying to do.
2: For trying to advance it.
1: Yeah.
3: Do you think
1: it'll see the light of day, Andy?
3: I think it's loser talk, capital L, capital T. Don Davies and the NDP have lots to talk about. Stephen Guibeau is resigning. Yeah. 14 Liberals said that their party is abandoning progressives. He should be out talking about these things. Why is he out talking about loser talk and reminding people how many dippers left his party? I mean, it's an own goal. It's loser talk. It's an own goal. And as Don Davies said at the press gallery dinner, his pronouns were, Regan, help me out here. His pronouns were broke and irrelevant.
1: Or thinking, was something, possibly. I don't know.
3: It's a joke.
1: Yes, it is a joke. But you know what? Why do we have to take everything so seriously? Guys, running out of time. Thanks so much. Great chatting with you today.
2: Have a great week, Mike.
1: You too.
3: Nice job, Mike.
1: All right.
3: Great Wednesday.
1: Andy Gibbons and Regan Watts always bringing it hard. Well, when we come back after the break, have you ever heard about the Vendee Round the Globe Yacht Race? It is for only people who live life on the edge. Well, we spoke to somebody living life on the edge in the most extreme ways. That's next on the Ben Mulrooney Show.
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1: Good afternoon. It's Mike Drolet filling in for Ben. He is off running around the building. We had the opportunity earlier today to chat with someone taking part in the wildest race. I had never heard of this thing before. Roughly 65 to 80 days at sea alone in a sailboat racing around the world. Crazy, crazy stuff. Here's Ben Mulrooney with Scott Scheuer.
2: I don't think I am alone when I see feats of strength or accomplishments on television or I hear about them in the news. And every once in a while, I will say to myself, I could do that. I could do that. I could sing that song. I could, with a little bit of practice, I could get in that boxing ring. I could climb that mountain. My next guest is about to try something that nobody in their right mind beyond him should say, I can do that. The Vendee Global Yachting Race is a solo, non-stop race around the world, unassisted, around the world, held every 4 years. It is known as the Everest of the Seas, and skippers race 18-meter boats over 45,000 kilometers alone. So if you're sitting there listening to this interview thinking to yourself, I could do that, you got to get your head checked. So please welcome to the show the man who wants to be the first Canadian to ever win this race, Scott Scheuer. Welcome to the show.
3: Thanks a bunch, Ben. It's great to be here.
2: So how did you hear about this, and why how on God's green earth did you say to yourself, I'm going to be the first to do this?
3: I often ask myself how I got here, but it was 2020. We were in COVID. I was running an engineering company that I'd been running for about 25 years and spending infinite hours on Zoom calls. And I saw the start of the 2020 edition of the race, and the skippers walked down the docks. They took off their masks. They jumped onto their boats by themselves and set off to sail around the world. And I thought, what a contrast to what I was doing, being, you know, literally chained to my desk. Yeah. I haven't been outside in weeks. And I paid a lot of attention to that race, was really intrigued by the challenge of the race and the different dimensions of the race, and started to look into it seriously, and found that two Canadians have attempted it in the past, one in 1996, and unfortunately he was lost at sea and didn't come home. And then in 2008, another skipper tried it, and he had a knockdown south of New Zealand and had to retire. And no Canadian programs underway, and no, everybody's saying it would be very impossible to do from Canada. And I got to wondering, could I actually do this? And so that's where it all started.
2: Well, it's a heck of an ambition. Before we get into the work that you've had to do to get ready for it, let's talk about the route. Because 45,000 kilometers, that's a lot of sea. So where will this take you? Where do you start and where do you finish?
3: The race starts in France and it ends in France. You basically leave the dock in France, turn left, head down the Atlantic.
2: Okay.
3: Turn left under Africa, go under Africa, go under Australia, under New Zealand, under South America, hang another big left and head back up to France.
2: Wow.
3: It happens every 4 years. And you spend a lot of time in the Southern Ocean. So, you know, it's the most treacherous waters on the planet, most remote place on Earth. The temperatures are low. The waves are the size of small apartment buildings. And you're literally trying to work your way around icebergs.
2: Wow.
3: Make it around.
2: Now, I don't know anything about this world, but I do know that, you know, when somebody tries to solo swim the English Channel, or tries to be the first person to do anything solo around a large body of water, there are boats that follow them with aid and with supplies. Is there any safety net here, or are you really alone in the middle of the ocean?
3: You are really alone in the middle of the ocean. There's the odd ship in the North Atlantic. So we do a lot of, This race is actually something I should mention, is the championship race of a 4-year series of racing. So each year there are races, and some of those are transatlantic. When you're in the North Atlantic, there's ships going by, and you know every couple of days you'll see a ship. There aren't really any ships in the Southern Ocean.
2: No.
3: So really the only people that are down there are your fellow competitors.
2: Yeah.
3: The closest other people are actually in the International Space Station. It's just so far from land. Geez.
2: Oh my goodness! So you had to win a series of races to get to this point.
3: Well, you have to qualify for the Vendée Globe. So they take the top 40 skippers from this series that we're in the middle of right now. So I'm working to qualify and be one of the top 40 skippers.
2: Wow! And this is when you tell me the statistics that one guy had to drop out and another sadly was lost at sea. Is there anybody in your life, anyone close to you who's saying, we're hoping you're really sure about this because we're not necessarily sure about this?
3: A lot of people are, but, they know I'm an engineer by training. So I'm very, I'm not going to say risk adverse, but I see risk and I've spent my life, looking at systems and trying to make them reliable. So they know I'll be careful. They know I'm not going to take unnecessary risks. It is a risky sport. In this race, there's actually about a 35% retirement rate. So one in every three boats that takes the start line doesn't finish. That doesn't mean they don't make it home somehow, but they end up having a failure that caused them to abort from the race and then they have to head to the nearest land. So, it's a challenging race, but I'll take all precautions that I can for sure.
2: Scott, you said that you're an engineer by trade. I'm also hoping that you forgot to say you're a sailor by trade.
3: Well, I'm a sailor by passion.
2: Yeah, by passion.
3: A sailor by trade.
2: I get it. You saw something during the pandemic and you said, that's the goal for me. And you've been working your way towards it. But surely there are other races that you could have said, you could have worked your way to this at 5 years, 6 years, 7 years from now. It seems like you're going for Everest right from the jump.
3: Yeah, I mean, you're on the planet once, right? And it's not a dress rehearsal. Yeah. So you might as well go for it. And that's really what I'm doing. I started looking at what this race entails. It's a combination between sailing skill. You have to be physically fit. You have to have a mental constitution and strategic skills to manage your own psychology. You have to understand the dynamics of the foiling boat. You have to be a meteorologist to understand the weather. There's so many dimensions of it that makes it such a challenge, but that's also the intrigue for me. And so, I started to really think, could I do this? Why not put myself to the test and see if I can do this? It's going to be a fun experiment.
2: Scott, is there? You've got a radio. Is there? Do you have a team on the other side of a radio who are saying we're checking out the satellites and you're going to want to avoid this storm, or you're going to want to go south, or you want to slow down to let this storm pass, or are you really? Is there nobody you talk to?
3: Well, you can talk to people. We have radios. We actually have Starlink on the boat, so we can do even video calls if we want. But the race is unassisted, so you can't receive any of that information from anyone. You can't get a heads up on anything.
2: So what about food? There's no way you've got enough food on your boat to sustain you for as long as this race is going to take.
3: Yep. You have to take everything at the start that you need for the entire race. So you provision for the length of the race with food. It's all kind of astronaut food. So it's freeze dried and you add water to reconstitute it, to make it into something that's, I guess I'll say, half edible.
2: And what about drinking water?
3: Drinking water. Yeah, it's amazing. You're out there on the ocean and you learn very quickly that that water is useless to you if you don't have your water maker.
2: Yeah.
3: So we have a water maker on board that it can, desalinate the water, and we have a spare as well and spare parts, because if that thing goes, you don't have water, and you absolutely need water. That's probably the most important thing you need on the boat, to tell you the truth.
2: I mean, I would bring quadruple. I don't trust the backup. Backup is not enough, Scott.
3: Well, it's a backup plus some spare parts. So technically you have three.
2: So
3: I might put another one on just for safe measure.
2: So you're, you're someone who looks at these problems as solvable, and as, through the lens of someone practical who wants to solve these problems as an engineer. What do you think your greatest challenge is going to be over the course of this race?
3: The greatest challenge, I think, is going to be the mental side of the solitude and what the Southern Ocean brings, that this will be my first time in the Southern Ocean. So, you hear the stories, you see the videos. We round Cape Horn, which is notoriously the most, dangerous and treacherous water on the planet. And, I've read books about all the, sailors before that have had problems and such. And

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18: I'm Mike Drolet filling in for Ben this afternoon. I've taken a lot of pride in the fact that whenever I play Trivial Pursuit, I do well. As a longtime journalist, I've just had a career that's introduced me to such a variety of stories that I have a head filled with, my wife says, useless knowledge. Well, I think it's useful, but just such weird things pop up in my head. I know a little bit about, I like to think about everything. And then I talk to Craig Baird, the host of History, Canadian History X, and he comes up with stuff and I go, what? How did I not know that? So, yeah, every week, it seems, he comes up with something I don't know. And I find that just so interesting because, again, I play Trivial Pursuit and I generally win. So, hey, I guess I'm not going to

0: play Trivial Pursuit with you, though, Craig, right?
1: Well, at least when it comes to Canadian history, I'll do well.
0: Yes, exactly. When they come up with, when you have to do the green one, oh, no, that's a science and like, oh, my, what is happening there? Yeah, I really want to talk about James Doohan. Beam me up, Scotty. But first, let's talk about this other thing you were tweeting about, Head Smashed in Buffalo, which is probably the greatest name for an area around, because it speaks to exactly what it was, right?
1: Oh, absolutely. Yeah. So this was a buffalo jump. It's located just south of Calgary, and it was used for about 6,000 years by the indigenous people. And what they would do is they would kind of drive all of the bison towards this cliff. The cliff is about 10 meters above the valley. So it's not like a huge drop, but they would drive the bison towards this cliff. They would have people dressed up as coyotes and wolves, and they'd have cairns where there'd be fires burning to kind of funnel them towards this cliff. And then the bison would go off the cliff, and there'd be people down there waiting. And once the bison had landed, they'd go through and they would kill any bison that survived. And they were able to harvest very easily a lot of bison and kind of really helped them develop a very diverse culture, because they had so much extra time for creating, you know, creating art and things like that, because they were able to harvest so much and get everything they needed just from this bison jump.
0: I was really surprised to see that it was only 10 meters high. I thought, just based on the stories I'd read, that it was essentially a cliff. 10 meters is that, that's enough, I guess, to, for one, buffalo are huge, but that, is that enough for them to, I guess, to hurt themselves, to be able to catch them?
1: Well, they would, yeah, they would definitely kind of, for sure, like, hurt themselves because of, you know, it is a large drop for really anybody, but especially for bison, because they are so heavy, and it wouldn't always kill them. You know, it would break legs or things like that. It would just make them very easy for the hunters at the bottom to kill.
0: Well, it's just another area in the country that I really need to visit. Around, we were in Calgary not long ago. Didn't have a ton of time to go sightseeing, but that's one that I would have loved to have seen. It's not that far from Calgary, you were saying, right?
1: No, it's not. It's about an hour south, or an hour and a half south. It's kind of, it's in the, about an hour and a half south of Calgary, more or less. It's right by Fort McLeod, actually, about 18 kilometers west of Fort McLeod. So it's actually, it's not. It's about an hour south, or an hour and a half south. It's kind of, it's in the, about an hour and a half south of Calgary, more or less. It's right by Fort McLeod, actually, about 18 kilometers west of Fort McLeod. So it's actually a really beautiful spot, like a beautiful view of the landscape and everything. And it's a UNESCO World Heritage Site, so it's a very important site for world history as well.
0: Yeah. So let's talk about James Doohan. Everybody would know James Doohan. People, our younger listeners would say, huh, who's that? If you ever watched Star Trek, Beam Me Up, Scotty. He's the guy with the red suit who would work the transporter beam. I didn't know that he was Canadian, for one, because, I mean, the accent he did, I just thought that was him.
1: Well, it kind of was in many ways. He's very skilled with accents, but like you said, a lot of people might not know the name James Doohan, but they definitely know who Scotty is. I mean, it's kind of entered our collective consciousness. But yeah, James Doohan was born on March 3rd, 1920 in Vancouver, but he actually grew up in Sarnia. And from a very young age, he was very skilled with accents. He was just able to pick them up after hearing them. And he enlisted to serve in the Second World War in 1939. And on D-Day, he actually led a platoon of men onto Juno Beach. And in the process, he took out two German snipers.
0: And but I didn't know that. That's the most amazing part. That's crazy.
1: Yeah, and I mean, he was a lieutenant by that point. He had done a lot of training. This was actually his first brush with combat, which, you know, your first time going into combat is on D-Day, which I can't imagine a more bigger baptism by fire, but he was very well trained by that point. But that night of D-Day, he was actually shot six times by what's believed to be friendly fire. He was shot four times in the leg, one bullet took out his middle finger, and then another bullet actually hit him right where his heart is. But he was given a silver cigarette case by his brother before he left for his basic training, and the bullet ricocheted off that and actually completely saved his life. But if you do watch Star Trek, you can see he often hides his one hand.
0: I was going to say, I never remember seeing that he was missing a finger.
1: He was very good with that. He would always like press a button with the other hand if he had to, or, you know, if he's holding an armload of tribbles or something like that, he would have his finger kind of hidden with that, but got very good at hiding that. But then when he came back from the war, he enrolled at the Lauren Green Academy of Radio Arts and became very close friends with Leslie Nielsen. But then in 1966, he got that role of Scotty on Star Trek, and he gave Scotty a Scottish accent because he said all of

0: the best engineers were Scottish, and he named the character Montgomery Scott after his own grandfather. So he stated that Scotty was about 99% James Doohan and 1% accent, but his portrayal of Scotty as an engineer who was very capable, he was brave and outgoing, inspired generations of future future engineers. And James Doohan died in 2005, but some of his ashes are actually under the floor cladding at the International Space Station. That's how big of an impact he had on engineering in the late 20th century, just with his portrayal of Scotty.
1: Well, let's play a little clip from your episode on James Doohan.
0: As he stepped around a shell hole, he was knocked off his feet and fell in. And he tried to make sense of what just happened. Then he looked down at his hand and saw blood pouring out of his middle finger. He felt nothing as the adrenaline coursed through him, but the pain would come later. James got up and went to the regimental aid post for treatment. The medic bandaged three bullet holes in his middle finger and asked James about his leg. James looked down in surprise to see he was bleeding from above the left knee. Then he looked down at his shirt and saw another bullet hole in his chest. No amount of adrenaline would have kept him alive. He should be dead. James couldn't understand how he was standing. He gingerly inspected the shirt, expecting the worst, and instead of blood, he pulled out the cigarette case his brother had given him. A bullet had hit the case, which was just 10 centimeters from his heart. It was a miracle and something that could have been written for the screen, but it happened to him. Now, for years, James thought that he had been shot by a German. In fact, we now know that it was likely friendly fire from a jittery Canadian guarding a post.
1: And it's such a cliche in movies that somebody gets shot and it hits the cigarette case. Oh, you're saved by that. Some piece of metal that just happens to be next to your heart. Oh, it stopped the bullet. It's become a cliche, but this was his life.
0: Absolutely. He actually mentions that in his book, Beam Me Up, Scotty, which is his autobiography. He mentions how if somebody had written that for a Star Trek episode where somebody is shot with a phaser and it hits some kind of case, people would say that's completely implausible. But like you said, it really did happen to him.
1: I'm amazed that his life hasn't been turned into a movie. What an interesting character. I did not know about the whole, I mean, the D-Day stuff is fascinating. The fact he was shot. I mean, he led quite the life.
0: He really did, yeah. And like you said, a lot of people don't even realize that he's Canadian. And he was very proud to be Canadian. He often talked about being Canadian and I believe had Canadian citizenship through his entire life.
1: All right. Well, Craig Baird, where are we going to be able to hear this episode and when?
0: You can listen to the Canadian History X on all podcast platforms. That's EHX. The episode is out now. And you can also listen to the podcast on the Chorus Radio Network every weekend across the country.
1: And also follow Mr. Baird on Twitter. Interesting stuff. Craig, thanks so much.
0: Oh, thanks for having me.
1: All right. 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

0: Interesting, no?
1: Dirty, distorted, filled with harmonics and overtones and various amounts of feedback. It's a far cry from the first example. But it's also the greatest effect ever applied to the electric guitar. And today we're cool with both. But why? That sound of a fuzzed up guitar was once considered undesirable, irritating, excruciating noise. Today, though, such distortion is almost universally thought to be a thing of beauty and is very much part of what we love about making and listening to music. So, how did we get from to let's find out.
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1: Let's begin with a song that features many different colors of distortion.

0: The White Stripes with Seven Nation Army, featuring all kinds of different distortion wrung from a single guitar. The riff was created by running a K hollow body guitar from the early 1960s, equipped with a single pickup into a Digitech whammy pedal, which shifted the notes Jack White played down an entire octave. He later placed the same seven notes on the same guitar with a slide without the pitch shifting, but run through an effects pedal called a Big Muff Pie, with the sustain turned almost all the way up. From there, the single went to a Sears Silvertone amplifier dating from the mid-1960s, set with a little extra bass and treble. And the result is distorted tones that sound awesome. Hello again, I'm Alan Cross, and there will be lots of distortion on this program. How did something that was once considered noise turn into something beautiful? Like I said at the top, it wasn't all that long ago that distortion was unwanted and unwelcome. Remember when Marty tortured his future dad with some uncredited Eddie Van Halen in Back to the Future?
1: Who are you?
0: That scene was set in 1955, even before distortion was a thing in modern music. But hold on, let's back up. We need to define exactly what we're talking about. Distortion is also known as overdrive. Basically, it means you've pushed the electrical signal past what the circuitry and the amplifier can handle. It's too loud, too powerful. And this causes the signal to clip, which means the peaks and troughs of the signal are cut off. This adds all kinds of new characteristics to the signal, including overtone, sustain, and compression. Distortion results from extreme overdrive. Fuzz is a special type of distortion that was discovered when amplification equipment malfunctioned or was damaged. When fuzz tones were discovered, a lot of time and effort were put into creating add-on electronic devices that could summon fuzz on command, but we'll get to that. We also need to talk about feedback. This is when you take a signal and run it back into the original input of a circuit. In other words, the signal feeds back into itself. In its untamed form, feedback manifests as those sharp, high-pitched squeals and shrieks from a PA system and amplifier. But feedback can also be harnessed to create a special type of distortion. We'll return to that, too. None of these sounds existed before the invention of the electric guitar and amplifier. And the beauty of distortion was discovered by accident. Early amplifiers were fragile things, and frankly, not very good. It was easy for them to go out of whack and start producing sounds that weren't clean and pure. Electric bluesmen, as far back as the 1940s, began to use distorted guitar sounds to add some extra rawness to their playing. One of the very first people to experiment with distortion was Junior Barnard, a country swing guitarist from Oklahoma who played with Bob Wills and the Texas Playboys. In 1945, he plugged an early electric guitar, an Epiphone Emperor Archtop to be specific, into a tiny vacuum tube-powered amp, and then basically turned everything up to 11. This pushed the guitar, its pickup, and the amp beyond their design limits, and every step of the way, the signal took on a gritty, growly sound. Here's an example. This is from a 1946 recording called Roly Poly. The distortion effect is subtle, but it's definitely there. From Junior Barnard, we move to Gory Carter in 1949. You can hear the fuzz in his guitar. In fact, this sounds a little like what Chuck Berry would do half a decade later. And even though rock and roll still hadn't been invented yet, the song is still called Rock Away. Both the Gory Carter and Junior Barnard examples came from deliberate attempts to make the guitar sound more raw. But then, in 1951, a happy accident. Sometime around March 1st, 1951, Ike Turner, future husband of Tina, was driving with his band along Highway 61 on their way to a recording session in Memphis, Tennessee. Some of their gear was being hauled on the roof of the station wagon, and somehow the guitar amp belonging to Willie Kitzert was damaged. One version of the story says it fell off the car somewhere around mile marker 200. Another says that somebody dropped it from the trunk when the car pulled over because of a flat tire. Whatever happened, When the band arrived at the studio, they found that the speaker cone had burst. With no money or no time to repair it, some newspaper was wadded up and jammed into the enclosure to hold things in place. And that worked well enough. And the sound that came out of this amp was pretty cool. They used the amp to record a song called Rocket 88. And this was released under the name Jackie Brenston and the Kings of Rhythm. Now, listen carefully, and you can hear the fuzzed-up guitar played by Willie Kitsart.
1: You women have heard of

Is that the first rock and roll song? Maybe, if we use guitar distortion as our guideline. That was 1951. Over the next few years, more guitarists experimented with trying to get that warm, fuzzy sound. This is Pat Hare playing on a 1954 song called I'm Gonna Murder My Baby, on which he says he turned the volume knobs all the way to the right to get the amp to scream

And from 1956, this is Paul Burleson. He was playing with the Johnny Burnett Trio. He discovered that if he dislodged one of the tubes in his amp, something that he did to try to replicate the sound from a damaged amplifier, he ended up with this sound for a song called The Train Kept a Rollin'.

Then we get to Link Wray in 1958. Messing around with a damaged amplifier, he found a sound that he just loved. Experimenting a little more, he started poking holes in the speaker cones of his amp to make them sound all raspy. The result was an instrumental called Rumble. This song was so sinister for its day that it was banned by some radio stations, believing that it encouraged not just juvenile delinquency, but gang fights.

The sound Link Wray got out of his guitar was hugely influential, and guitarists all over the world began looking for ways to duplicate it. Meanwhile, though, something weird happened during a recording session in Nashville. Country star Marty Robbins had a guitarist named Grady Martin. In late 1960, Grady was called in to lay down some guitar parts on a song called Don't Worry. He plugged in a baritone guitar directly into the recording console. Now, it just so happened that he plugged into a channel that had a faulty preamplifier. Instead of reproducing a nice clean sound, it was all fuzzy. It turned out that the manufacturer of the console had been in the process of moving operations from New York to California, and some faulty transistors and transformers had been used in the manufacture of this particular mixing desk. Marty Robbins hated the sound, but Grady thought it was cool, and so did producer Owen Bradley, and so did studio engineer Glenn Snoddy. Overruled, Grady's part was left in, and it sounded like this.

The bad transformer was eventually located, but no one wanted to touch it because that sound was so cool. And nobody knew how it was actually making that sound. And when Don't Worry became a hit in the spring of 1961, Marty and Grady started getting calls from other artists. How did you do that? And the answer was, we don't know. But as long as that malfunction was working in his favor, Grady recorded a song on his own called The Fuzz.

0: When that song came out, Gibson Guitars made a call asking if there was any way Grady had some gear that could conjure up that fuzzy sound on demand. No, not really, he said. But with help from engineer Glenn Snoddy and a TV engineer named Revis Hobbs, they came up with a circuit that seemed to do the trick. They devised a foot pedal, which meant that a guitarist only needs stomp on it to call up the sound. The prototype was shown off to Gibson, and they immediately bought in. And in 1962, they started selling the first ever fuzz pedal, a gizmo that could carefully and deliberately distort the sound of an electric guitar. And they called it the Maestro Fuzz Tone. Here's the pitch. It's mellow, it's raucous, it's tender, it's raw. It's the Maestro Fuzz Tone. You have to hear this completely different sound effect for the guitar to believe it. They even distributed a demo record to prospective customers.
1: It's mellow, it's raucous, it's tender, it's raw. It's the Maestro Fuzz Tone. You have to hear this completely different sound effect for the guitar to believe it. It opens a whole new world of music for you. Instantly, with Fuzz Tone, you can create guitar sounds never before heard. Yes, Maestro Fuzz Tone, an exciting new accessory which fits any guitar amplifier, creates unbelievable sounds never before played on the guitar. Organ-like tones, mellow woodwinds and whispering reeds, booming brass and bell-clear horns, plus many, many more. And, combined with reverberation, tremolo, and vibrato, it expands even further the range of startling effects. Now, let's listen to some of the unbelievable effects that you can create with the Fuzz Tone. First, let's use an electric bass. This is a sousaphone effect.

Now, we'll come back to the fuzz tone in just a second. But first, we have to veer off into the world of feedback. This is where we meet Robert Ashley, an American experimental musician and composer who was always looking for different sounds. In 1964, he released something called The Wolfman, which was a treated musical composition that was droney and full of feedback that was designed to play through speakers at the same time he was playing live on stage. As you'll hear in just a second, it's a pretty tough listen, but it's believed that this was the first time anyone harnessed feedback to create a musical landscape. It was simple. Feedback through a vocal mic placed in the wrong but very right position. This still sounds weird today. Imagine how it sounded in 1964.

Okay, that's probably plenty. But you get the idea. Around the same time, the Beatles entered Abbey Road Studios for another recording session with producer George Martin. On October 18th, 1964, the band began messing around with bits of a song that John Lennon kept playing. But it's after they got the basic structure down that things turned interesting. The discovery began when Paul McCartney picked a string on his bass, apropos of nothing. And then John laid his semi-acoustic Gibson guitar against Paul's bass amp and started to walk away. But then the guitar picked up the sound of that bass note and started feeding back. And the sound was really cool, but a total accident. Paul and John asked George Martin to capture that sound. It was then edited to the beginning of their brand new song. And as far as anyone can tell, this was one of the first uses of controlled, well, semi-controlled, feedback on a rock record.

Around the same time the Beatles and the Who were discovering how to use feedback, others were still working on how to fuzz up a guitar. In 1962, surf guitar king Dick Dale worked with Fender to produce the first ever 100-watt guitar amp, a very big deal. Setting everything to overdrive created a sound like this.

2 months before the Beatles found the sound for I Feel Fine, the Kinks were working at IBC Studios in London, adapting a song Ray Davies had written on piano. A bluesy version was recorded at first, but that didn't work. So it was re-recorded. But not before brother Dave Davies hacked up the speaker cone of his Vox Elpico amp with a razor blade and poking some holes in it with a pin for good measure. He says he did this because he was frustrated that he couldn't get the right sound out of the thing. And when he turned on his amp and plugged in, it was cool.

By 1965, guitarists all over the world were looking to toughen up their sound with bigger amps and better pickups. But for some reason, fuzz pedals had not caught on yet. After Grady Martin's Fuzztone FZ1, there was also a pedal called the Fuzz Face and another called the Tone Bender. But as good as these things could make a guitar sound, few people were actually buying them. Gibson sent 5,000 Fuzztone units to distributors, but they all just sat on the shelf. Maybe a dozen sold in all of 1964. The big breakthrough came with Keith Richards of the Rolling Stones. He fell asleep in a hotel room in Miami, and he woke up in the middle of the night with a riff going through his head, which he immediately recorded on a cassette machine which was sitting bedside. He brought the riff to the rest of the Rolling Stones, insisting that the riff needed to be played by a horn section, at the very least a big honkin' saxophone. Remember, this is an old R&B and blues guy. Two recording sessions were held using Keith's guitar as a placeholder until they could assemble the required horn section. Keith hated how his guitar sounded because that's not what he heard in his head. But the rest of the band overruled him. And on May 12, 1965, a final version was recorded with Keith's guitar part intact. However, this version had a different beat. And this time the guitar went through a Maestro fuzzbox pedal. And the result was, well, you know.

0: When I Can't Get No Satisfaction was released in the summer of 1965, it was an instant hit. Everyone wanted to know how Keith got that guitar sound. And suddenly, Maestro Fuzztone started flying off the shelf. The sound of the electric guitar was changed forever. Distortion was here to stay. We'll pick up the story in just a second.
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0: By 1969, distortion pedals were being sold all over the world, and they all had one thing in common. They could fuzz up a guitar on command. But in 1969, there was something new. Mike Matthews was the founder of a company called Electroharmonics. They were selling a unit called the Muff Fuzz. And like others on the market, it offered the ability to overdrive a guitar sound. But Mike wanted to take things further. He hired an engineer at Bell Labs named Bob Meyer to come up with a foot pedal that could provide on-demand fuzz, but also one that can make a guitar sound ring for a long time. And the word here is sustain. Strike a fuzzy chord, and it would just go on and on and on and on. Electroharmonics actually used the word distortion in addition to fuzz to describe what they were doing. They were the first. The unit was called the Big Muff. Stop giggling. That's what it was called. While it was stamped with the name Electroharmonics, another company called Sovtek, which was based in the USSR, was also involved. Commies knew their fuzz, apparently. One of the first people to buy one was Jimi Hendrix, who walked into Manny's Music Store in New York City and loved what he could do with it. Jimi ended up using his first Big Muff on this song, in which we hear both distortion and controlled feedback.

The Big Muff was a huge hit with guitarists everywhere. David Gilmour of Pink Floyd added one, Carlos Santana, Ace Frehley, and Paul Stanley of Kiss, Thin Lizzy, Frank Zappa, and dozens of others. The Big Muff not only worked well with chords, but could also make individual notes really stand out. A model called the Big Muff Pi helped create the electric guitar sound of the 1970s. Here's a sample from a demo.

Electro-Harmonix sold many different versions of the Big Muff, which has gone in and out of style with trends in music. It was virtually impossible to be in a 90s alt-rock band and not have a Big Muff. I know that sounds silly, but anyway. Korn, Bush, NoFX, Dinosaur Jr., The Chemical Brothers, Sonic Youth, all Big Muff bands. Mudhoney released an EP in 1988 called Superfuzz Big Muff, in honor of the thing. And there would not have been a Smashing Pumpkins if not for a specific model of Big Muff. Electro-Harmonix even sold a version that some guitarists describe as all the guitars on Siamese Dream in a box. And this one was painted orange, of course. Pumpkins, right?

Fuzz boxes and distortion pedals, especially those like the Big Muff, could be used for things other than a guitar. Any electrical signal could be routed through one of these pedals to get some growl. Check out John Lord from Deep Purple on Highway Star from 1972. This is a Hammond organ run through a pedal.

And let's move to 1980 for the first Depeche Mode album. Martin Gore and Vince Clark experimented with running their Korg and Roland synthesizers through a Big Muff. And the result was an instrumental by that same name.

invented something called the Rockman, which gave the player all the fuzz and distortion and sustain of a big amp playing loud, but in a small box that could be enjoyed quietly. Another way to make sound heavier was to change the tuning of an electric guitar from the standard to something known as drop D tuning. This is where you tune the lowest string on a guitar to a D instead of an E. That's a whole step. Without going into a lot of music theory, that changes the way chords are formed and sound. The guitar sounds grittier, heavier, more powerful. Put that through a foot pedal and a carefully overdriven amp, and you've got something that sounds pretty, pretty cool. Drop D not only became synonymous with grunge, Nirvana, Soundgarden, Pearl Jam, Alice in Chains, but it can be heard in a lot of other songs by the Foo Fighters, Muse, Tool, Green Day, Rage Against the Machine, and dozens of others. Andrew Stockdale used drop D tuning to come up with this song.

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0: Here are a couple of other highlights from the history of distortion. While these sounds can be used for good, they can also be weaponized. Take the case of Lou Reed's Metal Machine Music. No, wait, hang on, back up. Lou's previous band, the Velvet Underground, has often been called the first alternative band. They were rough and raw and besotted with distortion feedback and noise. For example, here's something from the second Velvet's album,

White Light, White Heat from 1968. One take, no overdubs. John Cale uses an electric keyboard tuned down as low as it will go. And then he turned up the volume as high as possible, which is how he got that distorted sound. When they played this live, it could go on for 3/4 of an hour.

The Velvet Underground and Sister Ray from 1968, creating distortion and feedback the old-fashioned way, overdriving every amp and every instrument they had. Now, fast forward 7 years. Lou Reed was unhappy with his record deal with RCA, and he wanted out. The problem was that he was contractually obligated to deliver more albums, albums that Reed really didn't want to give RCA. But rather than roll over, Lou recorded a double album. Now, to hear Lou explain what he did, he was merely channeling the experimental spirit of an avant-garde composer from the 1960s named Lamont Young. One of his groups featured John Cale, by the way. And Lou said that he was into a Greek composer named Xanaxis. Plus, Lou claimed that he'd been listening to a lot of Beethoven and that there were allusions to his work on the album. Okay, fine. But this is actually what metal machine music sounds like.

That's it. That goes on for over four sides of a double album. And if you manage to get to the end of side four, the last groove is locked, meaning that the stylus never gets a chance to run out. In theory, that means these sounds will continue forever, or at least until the record completely wears out or you put a bullet in your brain. RCA said, screw you, and released it as an in-your-face move back at Lou. And since it came out in the summer of 1975, people have been trying to make sense of it, justify it, praise it, and even cover it. And get this, if you're into Star Trek, specifically the Next Generation series, you might remember an alien species called the Breen. Their language in the TV show is based on metal machine music sounds. The Grateful Dead were into feedback when they played live. Deadheads were often treated to long wails of guitar screeches played through the band's custom wall of sound PA system. Here's another great moment in distortion. It comes courtesy of Robert Fripp, the guitarist of King Crimson, who was brought in to do something with David Bowie in 1977. Bowie was in Berlin working on what would become his Heroes album, and the title track needed some special treatment. Now, there's a lot going on in this song. There's a piano, there's a special microphone setup, some early synthesizers, a Mellotron-type keyboard called a Chamberlain, and Fripp's guitar stuff. Do something weird were his only instructions. So he did. Three takes, all based on feedback loops. For example, his first take was him feeding back an A note 4 feet from the amplifier. The second was a G, feeding back while standing 3 feet from the amp. And then the third was something similar. All of the tracks were then fed through an EMS synthesizer, which was a synth but didn't have a keyboard. It was about the size of a briefcase. You know the result.

0: Bowie with Robert Fripp, contributing some distortion and feedback. Here are a few more heroes of feedback and distortion. Sonic Youth spent most of their career trying to master feedback and distortion. They might have been one of the few groups to actually study Metal Machine music and learn from it. Trent Reznor has been experimenting with taming noise since Nine Inch Nails began in the 1980s. An album like The Downward Spiral would not have been possible without distortion and feedback. We must speak of My Bloody Valentine. Their wall of fuzz and feedback and distortion took things to new levels, creating the foundations of shoegaze, a genre that could not exist without these sounds. My Bloody Valentine has a reputation of playing brutally loud shows, culminating in something fans called the apocalypse, which is up to 30 minutes of nothing but distortion and feedback. From there, it's a quick hop to Japanese noise bands who take things to extremes. If you're interested, look up acts like The Boredoms and Merzbow. And finally, there are drone bands, which can be nothing but fuzz and distortion. Try a band called Sun O for that. Back with a few more thoughts on these fuzzed up sounds in just a second. Modern rock, and by that I mean anything from 1965 forward, would not have existed without fuzz and distortion. Clean, clear electric guitar sounds may have been fine in the 50s and 60s, but for the music to get heavier, it had to get louder. And once volume was brought into the picture, distortion and fuzz followed. Not everyone finds this noise beautiful, but there's no question that it changed the way many of us perceive beauty. What was once agonizing is now bliss. There are plenty of ongoing history podcasts available for free download. 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We'll talk soon. I'm Alan Cross.
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6: From the national newsroom of the Canadian Press, I'm Brenda Molina Navidad. Police in Toledo, Ohio, say at least 12 people are injured after gunfire erupted near a busy street festival. The shooting near the Old West End Festival sent some event-goers scrambling for cover, while others rushed to help the victims, who are between 14 and 61 years old. Deputy Police Chief Joe Heffernan says it appears that at least two people were probably shooting at each other.
7: So there is a lot of evidence. It's just a matter of going through a lot of that evidence.
6: No suspects are in custody at this time. A southwestern Ontario community has marked the five-year anniversary of a hate-motivated attack that took the lives of four members of a Muslim family. Canadian Press reporter Jason White has more.
8: The Afzal family was out for a walk in a London, Ontario neighborhood when they were run down by a truck driven by a self-described white nationalist. The case marked the first time Canada's terrorism laws were put before a jury in a first-degree murder trial. Meanwhile, London's police chief says this is a time to honor the Afzal family and calls on residents to stand up against hate in all its forms.
6: Prime Minister Mark Carney reaffirmed his government's commitment to combating Islamophobia in a social media post. Ontario Premier Doug Ford said in a statement that no one should ever be targeted or feel unsafe because of their faith. There are reports of a series of violent incidents in the West Bank and the Gaza Strip involving Israeli soldiers. Tom Sufi Burge reports from Jerusalem.
9: A woman and a child amongst seven people killed in an Israeli strike on an encampment in Gaza, according to local health officials. The IDF saying they killed a senior Hamas commander. And in the West Bank, the IDF responding to this shocking video posted on X showing an Israeli soldier repeatedly beating a man on the ground during a fresh wave of settler violence against Palestinians. The IDF says it's investigating that and a separate incident when shots fired by Israeli soldiers towards an approaching vehicle killed a seven-month-old baby.
6: This is the Lebanese army and state media say Israeli airstrikes on southern Lebanon have killed nine people just days after the two sides reached a new ceasefire deal. Ugandan authorities have tightened border controls with Congo to prevent the spread of Ebola. The World Health Organization discourages border closures and has called on countries to remove any Ebola-related travel restrictions. Canada recently imposed travel restrictions on Ebola-affected countries. Toronto health officials say four mumps cases have been linked to a downtown workplace, but the risk of spread to the public is low. Toronto Public Health says the confirmed cases are associated with a building where there's a Service Ontario office. The agency says exposure was limited to head office roles with no direct interaction with the public. A sailor attempting the record-setting transatlantic journey to raise money for cancer research had to be rescued. The Canadian Coast Guard rescued the sailor of a 1.2-meter vessel off Newfoundland on Friday. This is the Canadian Press. In sports, in MLB action, the Toronto Blue Jays beat the visiting Baltimore Orioles 6-4. Toronto's second win in seven games knotted the three-game homestand with the Orioles at a win apiece. Canada's Cameron Rogers was victorious in women's hammer throw at the Lone Star Grand Prix in Texas. Canada settled for a 1-1 draw with lower-ranked Ireland in its final tune-up before the FIFA World Cup. Striker Kyle Larin conceded a penalty on Friday that led to a second-half goal for Ireland. Canada coach Jesse Marsh had this to say about the veteran forward.
3: I thought Kyle did a lot of things right, you know, and he was in a lot of positions to score a goal. But he makes the foul for the penalty and then doesn't quite get the goal on the day. So this is the way it's been a little bit for Kyle.
6: The World Cup begins next week. The Canadian Women's Rugby Sevens team is into the semifinals of the third leg of the World Championship Series. The visiting Edmonton Elks opened their CFL regular season with a 29-21 win over the Ottawa Redblacks. From the Canadian Press, I'm Brenda Molina Navidad.
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11: All right, welcome back to the final hour of the Alex Pearson Show. I brought in some co-hosts today because I don't know whether you realize this, but if you were listening to morning radio in Southern Ontario today, our company, Chorus Entertainment, trotted out all their biggest celebrities. All the American celebrities. Johnny Gilbert is here from the Q107 Morning Show. I'm going to ask him about that in a second. Fred Kennedy. Fearless Fred, comic book author and radio broadcaster, also in the studio with me today. Hey, boys.
12: I'm not Johnny Garbutt.
11: He's Johnny Garbutt. You're Fred.
12: I'm Fred.
11: All right. So who did you have come by your show this morning, celebrity-wise? Because we're doing our big... We show the media what we have on offer today.
12: We had somebody come by from the TV show The Paper.
11: Okay.
12: We had somebody come by from a show that I'm not 100% sure I'm allowed to announce because we can't play the audio.
11: Oh, okay.
12: Until the fall.
11: Oh, but you can say who it is? Hang on.
12: I'm not sure. I don't know. You caught me off guard here.
11: Hang on. So you...
12: I don't know. This is all... These were all pre-records, as we like to call
11: them. Oh, I see. So you haven't been able to play that one yet?
12: No.
11: Oh, this is a special...
13: Is it a science fiction show?
12: No.
13: Is it a drama show?
12: No, but it does involve vampires.
11: Is it a vampire procedural?
12: I don't know what the second word is.
13: Do you remember that Canadian TV show about he was a police officer, but he was a vampire and he was a detective? Do you guys remember that show?
11: I want to watch that show. What's that called?
13: I don't remember what it was called.
12: I just remember Sue Thomas, FBI.
13: What's that?
12: She was blind and she worked for some sort of police service and it was the dog who would solve the crimes.
11: So where's the dog?
12: Sue Thomas. She was a blind detective.
11: All right. So, okay. So,
13: but not a vampire.
12: No, but the dog had canine teeth like a vampire.
13: Whoa.
11: See, this is what happens when you bring two guys from Q107 onto the talk station.
13: We're getting to the truth.
11: All right. Are you ready for our first story of the day?
13: Yeah.
11: Johnny, you might like this because you live in the area.
12: Let's go.
11: Over the weekend, a Ferrari driver was halted in Caledon after speeding and refusing to pull onto the gravel shoulder. He was concerned it could damage the Ferrari's paint. So think Home Depot on a Saturday. You know, the guys that will park their trucks and take up four spots. This guy did this essentially in the middle of the highway, stopped his car in the middle of the highway and was processed by the police, by the OPP in the middle of the highway.
13: Was this his car?
11: He's 24 driving a Ferrari.
13: Is it possible that maybe we have a Ferris Bueller Days Off situation where he's not even driving his own Ferrari?
11: Yeah.
13: And he's worried that if he damages the Ferrari, he'll get busted and get in trouble.
11: All right. So he's 24. He's from Brampton. So there's two assumptions I can make here about a 24-year-old driving a Ferrari. It's either his because he has very extremely wealthy parents, or it's his because he invested money at the right time when he was younger.
13: With money given to him by his parents.
11: Possibly.
13: Yes. Okay.
12: What if the last thing he heard before he left his driveway was, if you bring it back with a scratch,
11: yeah,
12: you'll never drive it again.
11: Why is a 24-year-old driving his Ferrari? I lived in Vancouver for a long time, and I knew for a fact that within certain families in that city, if you passed your grade 12 and got into university, you could have any car you wanted. And when I say any car, some of these guys were like, I want a Koenigsegg, or I want a Bentley.
13: What if you want a 2018 Toyota Corolla with a stick shift? Can you get that?
11: What about a 1997 Pontiac Bonneville?
13: Wow. Yeah, wow. That would be pretty cool.
12: Vancouver, you say?
13: Vancouver has all kinds of Pontiac Bonnevilles.
11: Yeah, yeah.
13: Sounds like a great place to be.
11: So 24-year-old stopping in the middle of the highway. That's the cops are like, okay, once again, that's dangerous doing that. Dangerous stopping in the middle. So he was going 50 kilometers over the speed limit. stops in the middle of the highway, which could cause a multitude of accidents. So you think they probably impounded his car, yeah?
13: And also he's putting the officer's life in danger as well. And this is the thing that, like, if you've got any friends that are police officers, they deal with a lot of awful people all the time. And this is the awfulest type of person that I can think of, willfully putting somebody else's life on the line because they don't want to scratch a paint. They are effectively saying your life is worth less than the paint job of this car.
11: This is
13: shenanigans.
11: This is the OPP in your neighborhood saying we want to crack down on stunt driving, which is anything, what, over the...
12: 50 or over.
11: 50 or over. So, and he was going 50 over. So look, I don't know whether you've ever driven a fast car. You can put, even if you drive a Tesla, you can put it in fast mode. I have a friend who drives a Tesla, and sometimes if he's on a highway, he'll scare me by just opening it up on the highway. It's dangerous. It's terrifying.
13: I one time drove a 1988 Buick Park Avenue on the highway, and it was pretty terrifying.
11: Yeah, it was. Could you go for, what was the max speed on that?
13: Well, I don't know, because it would start to shake, and you couldn't really see the speedometer very well. But it could be anywhere between 150 and 120.
11: It started to shake. That means it probably needed a wheel alignment or something.
13: Possibly. But maybe we were going so fast, we were like getting ahead of the speed of light, so we couldn't see what was going on inside.
12: So if this guy got nailed for stunt driving, obviously he's lost his car, but you would get additional charges laid on for not adhering to what you were supposed to do when being pulled over. Is there also a possibility that a 24-year-old driving a Ferrari... It may live a certain life where the rules don't apply. Maybe he just doesn't know what to do and was just like, I'm stopping.
11: That's a pretty fair assumption. I think if you're driving a Ferrari, you probably got a black Amex of some description.
13: He didn't know who to call.
11: And you take it as you go.
12: Yeah.
11: If you get a parking ticket, you pay the parking ticket. If you got the wealth and the means, it doesn't matter, right? For some people.
13: He's got somebody to take care of that. Normally, if he was at home, he would give the car to somebody else to pull over properly, obviously.
11: Would you want it? How many times have you been pulled over in the last 10 years?
12: Twice.
11: Both of you.
12: Twice.
11: Twice? Did you pull over on the gravel shoulder, or is it not that type of situation?
12: I did. Yeah. I did. I pulled over to the shoulder. I got out of the way. No live lane.
13: You pulled over in your Ferrari on the side of the road.
12: No live lane.
13: Okay. All right. I understand.
12: You heard him introduce me as Q107 Morning Show.
13: Yeah, absolutely.
12: Okay, thank you. I have Johnny gravel money.
11: Q107 Morning Show star.
13: Yeah, star.
12: I have Ferrari gravel money.
13: That's how you know you got it. Yeah. I have not been pulled over in a long time.
11: Thoughts on this? He's not getting his car back for a while, I'm feeling here.
13: And he's probably, he's probably hurting financially. That's probably going to impart.
12: Do you know anybody who's been pulled over for stunt driving?
11: No.
12: Okay, so I do. Somebody in my family did. Now, it was on the highway. There was construction. It was 80. They were doing 130. Okay. Automatic 50 over. It cost them about $5,000. Lost their license for a while.
11: You guys...
12: Their car.
11: You remember the story? I think, Martha, was it last week? The bus driver, right? The school bus driver? There was the school bus driver.
12: In Caledon.
11: Yeah, in Caledon. What is going on there? Something's in the water. This guy was going, 50 or 60 kilometers? 60 kilometers over the speed limit. And there was children on the bus. Mm-hmm.
13: They were probably having the best
11: time. That's what I said, yeah.
13: They were probably, he gave them a memory they'll never forget, And that's priceless.
12: Do you remember the Humber Hump? They took it away, right? Because the school buses would go over and the kids would hit the top and the Humber Hump on the highway. The hills of Caledon make for some great stunt driving.
13: Yeah, okay. Well, not that.
11: Is that why you think this is happening then?
12: Maybe, I don't know. Maybe.
13: It's a distinct possibility.
11: Yeah, okay.
12: We're trying to attract tourism.
11: Is that like a place that, actually, that could be a good, I've seen the Tourism Calgary stuff on the TTC and they're going with colors. It's very boring. So you think Caledon could go with stunt driving capital? Because Vaughan is the pizza capital of Ontario.
12: Sure.
11: So why can't Caledon be the stunt driving capital?
13: Well, it's got a lot of curvy roads and a lot of hills. Yep. And it's a beautiful, it looks like a level from Gran Turismo. It does.
12: If you were to ask people. Some people would already see that Caledon is the stunt driving capital of Ontario.
11: Right, so let's find out. 416-870-6400 or 1-888-225. Talk. You can also text me at 416-870-6400. Is Caledon, it's a wild question, is Caledon currently or could possibly be the stunt driving capital of Ontario?
12: Airport Road.
11: Like if we put some effort into it, is there a place to do doughies and circle work and the whole thing?
12: Highway 50.
13: Highway 50.
12: Yeah, it's the most road.
11: Where did your family member get done again?
12: They were on the 400.
11: On the 400?
12: Yeah. But it was construction.
11: All right, 416-870-6400, 1-888-225-TALK. I got Johnny Garbutt and Phyllis Fred from Q107 in studio with me as we fill in on the Alex Pearson Show. Are you confused? Get a pencil. We're going to do a quiz later on names. Stay there.
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1: All right, I'm hanging out with Johnny Gilbert and Phyllis Fred from Q107 today because they're in the building.
2: Just hanging out.
1: Just hanging out because we're doing we do this thing every year because we work for a large media company where everyone gets dressed up pretty. And we show all the media buyers and advertisers all the delicious things we've been making.
2: They actually usually have sliders, too, so you can go there and just
1: I cannot wait to eat.
2: I'm
1: waiting for the mocktails.
2: But you know what the weird thing is? Sometimes you get a slider at these types of things.
1: Yeah.
2: And they put weird relish on it.
1: Yeah.
2: Just stick with the classics, you know? Give me some barbecue sauce.
1: Oh, you don't like when it's it's a fusion?
2: No. I don't even want relish on a slider. Like, just That's straight up. Relish.
1: I got a lot of texts on the is Kaladin, the star is the capital of Ontario. Thanks for the text here. Someone says, yes, 100% Kaladin, no longer Sleepy Village, truck parking everywhere. Or as you Aussies would say, bogans.
2: Bogans.
1: He says, Kaladin is bogan now. Now, you as a Kaladin resident,
3: sure.
1: You want to defend that?
3: I can't. I cannot do that. It is without a doubt the biggest illegal truck parking center in all of Ontario.
1: Yeah.
3: I don't know what to say.
2: Wow.
3: Listen, what do you want? I'll take an aerial drone shot from my house and throw
2: Wait, no, Keswick hears about this. They're going to be livid.
3: No.
1: All right, let's find out because Diane from Kaladin is on the phone, and I'm hoping that Diane will defend Kaladin. Hi, Diane.
4: Hi.
1: How are you, my dear?
4: Well, it's true. Exactly right. There's trucks everywhere.
1: Yeah. Okay. Is it also the stunt racing capital of Ontario? Like, do you get in your Camry and just like floor it or what?
4: No, it's really turned into be a racetrack.
1: Does it annoy you, or are you like, yeah, I'll go out and watch that as a spectator? Because why not?
4: I'd love to watch it as a spectator, but they keep shutting down all these race car tracks. Nobody has a chance to use their cars that's anything close to here.
1: Diane, let me stop you there. Diane brings up a really interesting fact. There are young people, old people, people in the middle that love having fast cars. Cars are fun. There's no doubt about it. They are super fun.
4: But they're done right.
1: If they're done right. But in most cities, on the odd occasion, will open up their speedways or dragways for people to go sign a waiver and absolutely give their cars everything out on a racetrack just to sort of scratch that itch for speed. Some cities are like, we don't want that, though. So therefore, there's no outlet for young men to go do their thing. So they take it to the streets.
4: That's very true.
2: You know, up in northern Ontario, they have the ice roads, so the lakes freeze over, and people just drive their cars really fast on them. And it's amazing to see the guy that thought he could drive really good putting his truck into the side of a snowbank, and then it gets stuck there.
1: Yeah.
2: And then sometimes you got to get it out, or it falls into the lake and becomes an artificial reef.
1: There you go. All right.
4: Speedway.
1: What's that?
4: They shut it. Barry Speedway, they shut it down.
1: Uh-huh.
4: Sunset Speedway, they shut it down. So where is these young people? I mean, if they want to do stock car racing or anything like that, there's nowhere to do it. Unless you go all the way down to Cayuga or, you know, Peterborough. I mean, there's nothing in this general area.
1: Now, and let me give an example here, right? F1 is huge. I was just mentioning these guys off air here. The F1 is huge now. It's like celebrity status. And most of these guys are in their early 20s. Why? Because when we look at the European model of how race car driving works, there's speedways for young people to go learn their craft and drive their cars fast and actually learn stuff. Because guess what? On a speedway, you do not need to have a license. You're on private property, and you can scratch that itch.
2: Do they use the turn signals on these race tracks?
1: I don't think they need to.
2: Okay.
1: Diane, thanks for the call. Appreciate it.
4: Okay.
1: Darren in Mississauga. Darren.
5: You know what? I disagree. It's the stretch of Van Dorn Side Road between Highway 404 and Highway 48, or Aurora Road between 404 and Highway 48. That is the perfect straightaway. I have heard, you know, it's about a half an hour to 20 minutes from 48 to the 404. I have heard through other people that you can do it in about 7.5 minutes in a good morning. So it people rip through there, even the dump trucks ripping through there from the quarries in the area, they fly by.
1: Have you done? Have you jumped on that road and just fanged it?
2: He's not going to talk. He's not going. Don't make him confess.
3: He's heard it from other people.
2: Oh, heard it from other people.
1: Like firsthand experience, or
5: You know what? I am not.
1: Are you going through a tunnel? Are you going through a tunnel?
3: I'm driving gravel truck right now.
5: Sorry, do you mind if I ask Johnny something really quickly?
1: Yeah, of course. Johnny Gilbert from the Q107 Morning Show is here. Yeah.
5: Johnny, when are you going to bring back Bad Parents Podcast? I'm waiting.
3: Oh, buddy, that's not a me decision, my man. It's a good day to ask. Maybe I'll ask the bigwigs when I see them in about a half an hour.
1: Yeah, no, they're listening. I know that the boss listens to this hour of the show.
3: The Bad Parents Podcast.
1: You want his podcast back. All right. Darren, thank you for the call.
2: You know,
5: thanks.
2: Every weekend I got to drive up the 404.
1: Yeah.
2: Like every weekend. Remember Buttonville Airport?
3: Yep.
2: And it's shut down now?
3: Mm-hmm.
2: I drive past, the tarmac is still there all the time, you know? Why can't people just go drive around on it for a little while?
1: I think Rogers should build a stadium on it.
2: Okay.
3: Okay.
1: Empty airport, stadium.
2: But how are people gonna drive around in a stadium? Come on.
3: What are you going to call it, though? You got the stadium, you got the center. Is this
1: Rogers Stadium 2.
3: Oh.
2: Rogers Buttonville Stadium.
1: Yeah. They just have to label everything, don't they?
2: It's just such a fun word to say, Buttonville. Buttonville Racetrack. That'd be fun.
3: And every once in a while, somebody would mismanage the old runway and end up on the 404.
2: Yeah.
1: Oh,
2: there you
1: I
2: go.
1: See. Look, it is a serious thing, too. Honestly, you know, I got these guys here, you know.
2: Yeah, the problem.
1: being idiots in the studio with me. But look, it's a serious thing. Like, we some of us like fast cars. So, and look, I love fast cars, too. I love watching fast cars. It's honestly one of my favorite things. But Diane made a really great point. If we keep shutting down places where we can go, if you want to fire a gun, there's a place where you can go do that. You want to shoot an arrow? There's a place where you want to go put a sledgehammer through a television? There's a place where you can go do that.
3: Do you think as a 24-year-old person with a Ferrari that they're going to take their time to drive up to Cayuga and challenge some people up there to do some test tracks? I don't. I think you're going to go somewhere on Airport Road or somewhere where Darren said and do it. Like, kids don't want to be told what to go do and do it. Like, legally, do that. Like, you know what I mean? Like, you see somebody on the side of the road, like, meet me here at 9 o'clock for pink slips. And I don't think they're doing it the right way.
1: People aren't doing Fast and Furious stuff out there. They're not doing pink slips.
3: They're not?
1: No, they're not.
3: Come up. You know what? I'm inviting you up to Caledon.
1: Yeah.
3: Come stay at my place one weekend and I'll show you some stuff, bro.
2: Whoa.
3: Come on up. I'll show you Fast and Furious stuff.
2: You never turn your back on family, not when Garbutt's in the room.
3: Come. You think it doesn't exist.
1: Are we racing for pink slips? I'll bring the Q107 car.
3: Do it. Sprinter will just
2: I got like a 17-year-old Golf. Can I get in there?
3: Yeah, of course.
2: Bonk, bonk.
3: Absolutely.
1: This is so funny. All right. We're going to take a little break here. When we come back, I want to talk. Well, I didn't want to talk about this, but Martha, who produces this show, is so obsessed with reality television. Reality TV, if you didn't know, the most watched genre of TV on the planet.
2: What?
1: 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I got Johnny Gilbert from Q107 and Phyllis Fred from Q107 hanging out with us for the hour. I convinced them to do this. What we're going to talk about is this insanity of this dude who was trained up. We're talking maybe a couple of $100,000 put into his training only to quit his job to go on a reality show, and he's pissed off his boss. I have the audio next. Stay there.
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2: All right, welcome back to the show. Do you guys watch reality television? It is the most watched genre of television.
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2: Yeah, I have some social co-hosts for this hour. From Q107 in Toronto, Johnny Gilbert from The Morning Show and Phyllis Fred, who does The Drive Show. Everyone's in the building at the same time today because we all have to look pretty in about 30 minutes. So far, we're not really achieving that goal. All right, so Martha, join me on this conversation here because Martha's like, we should do this thing on the show about reality. I'm like, I don't want to do anything about reality TV shows. But there is a television show that she absolutely loves, must watch, and apparently there is drama brewing on season 7 of Love Island. I can't believe I just said that out loud.
4: It's season 8.
2: Oh, season 8, sorry.
4: And all, you guys, I can't do this. There's people who are not watching reality TV right now.
2: Are you watching? So you watch? You've seen every season?
4: Not every season. Beginning from season 5, that's when it started like being very interesting for me.
2: All right. So there's this guy on this season of Love Island. Do you know how Love Island works?
5: I'm familiar with it. I have no understanding.
2: They get a bunch of people, and they send them to an island, hoping they all have sex with each other.
5: Wow.
4: That's not true.
2: It's pretty much what it is.
5: Well, then what is
4: it? Hoping they fall in love.
5: Oh, okay. All right. All right. That makes sense.
2: Is that what you think it is?
4: It's what I know it is.
2: Oh, that's adorable.
6: Do you have to get married at the end of it?
2: No, that's married at first sight.
4: That's, oh, okay. Yeah. No, that's not married. That's Love is Blind.
2: Love is Blind. Married at first sight is something as well. Okay. All right. So here is, this is Sean, who's now on Love Island.
7: I'm very laid back. I can talk about anything. Like, what's your favorite color and why? Mine's green.
5: He can talk about anything. Like, he knows all of the colors.
2: He sounds like a cat.
7: I don't know why. Mine's traffic cone orange. Can't really explain it to you. I just saw it one day, and I was like, hell yeah.
5: Traffic cone orange. Wow. This guy's so good at math. Like, that's incredible stuff.
7: I'm Sean. I'm 29. I live in Easton, Pennsylvania, and I am a police officer. I love my job. It's super cool. Like, you feel like you made a difference. Someone ran into me in the street, and she was like, me and all my family forgot your name, so we call you Officer Sexy Pants.
5: Wow. And he likes traffic cone orange, like a complete package.
2: Hey, it's Officer Sexy Pants. What color is that traffic cone, bro?
7: Officer Sexy Pants was a hit at work. Had a baby. That was not planned.
2: Yeah, all right. So And they say dating in 2026 is hard. Really? With a guy like that? Oh, my God. All right, so he says he's a cop, right?
5: Yeah.
2: Barely. He's barely a police officer. So the mayor of the Pennsylvania town, Mayor J. William Reynolds, is pissed at this guy. So pissed, he went on TMZ Live. Have a listen to this.
8: I don't have anything against, this individual personally. It's just from our point of view, it's like I tell my kid at the park, like if you leave litter there, someone's got to pick it up. And for us who are struggling like every city across the country to attract, retain police officers, there's an opportunity cost when we invest money in somebody and then they decide to leave after 8 or 9 months.
2: Well, he wanted to be on TV, wanted to be a reality show.
6: Listen, if you're hiring a guy with the nickname Officer Sexy Pants.
2: Yeah.
6: This is on you, Mayor.
5: Yeah.
6: I don't know what to tell you, man.
5: You think a guy who likes traffic cone orange is just going to sit around and not take those opportunities when they come? This isn't a guy that likes lime green,
6: so,
5: right?
6: What do they want him to do?
2: They want him to go back to his job because they say that, and from what I understand, when you get commissioned as an officer, if you're fresh out of the, you have to go to the academy, the city may have to pay.
6: I've seen the movies.
5: Yeah.
2: I weren't they filmed here?
5: Yeah. They were.
2: Yeah. All right, here is more from this mayor, J. William Reynolds.
8: We have a great city, and I don't think we're going to have an epidemic of people leaving for reality television shows. But I do think that, in general, it's harder sometimes to convince people about the stability and the value of being part of a job that you're connected to in the community.
2: Oh, cry me a river. This guy was like, yeah, cool, I'm a cop, but I get to take my shirt off on television. I'm probably going to get propositioned by women. Look, he's Officer Sexy Pants. I've seen a picture of him. He's a good-looking guy.
4: He is.
2: He knows he's good-looking. Right?
4: He is good looking.
2: So just whatever. If anything, this is a great tourism opportunity for this city in Pennsylvania to go, hey, it's the home of Office of Sexy Pens. Like, put up that on the sign on the Welcome to the City.
5: Absolutely.
2: Here's the viewing numbers. Season 7. So last year of season 7 of Love Island, it created 18.4 billion minutes of viewing video over the 6-week run. So that's people watching like social media clips and the whole thing. About 307 million hours watched. It's the number one streamed program in the United States. Nearly 50% of season 7 viewers were first-time reality show viewers.
5: Wow.
2: Showing how much the audience of this show has expanded. Number one show ranked in the streaming reality series of pretty much anything on television right now. And that's insane.
5: And people are going to watch it, and they're going to get a whole new respect for the law, and they're going to obey the traffic laws, and they're not going to not pull over on the side of the road. That's what's going to happen.
2: Okay. I don't think that's going to be
6: What's the name of the town again?
2: Right? I haven't even mentioned it.
4: Pennsylvania.
2: No, that's the state.
4: Oh.
2: You good? You going to find out what the name of the town is?
6: Okay, so it's a town in Pennsylvania. So let me ask the person in the room who loves reality TV.
2: Yeah.
6: Martha, would you now take a 3-day leave from here at AM 640 to go on a road trip down there to go see the hometown of Officer Sexy Pants?
4: No, I don't think I'd want to go see it.
6: Nothing tourism, nothing.
4: No.
2: Hamilton's got better tourism from heated rivalry.
6: Ah, yeah.
2: Right?
6: Yeah.
2: All right, so did you find out the name of the town?
4: Oh.
2: What is the name of it? So far, we just know it's Pennsylvania. Random town, Pennsylvania.
4: Bethlehem.
2: Oh, Bethlehem, Pennsylvania. Okay. Bethlehem. All right, there's tourism opportunities here. It is odd that the mayor had to go on TMZ, though.
5: He's trying to drum up business for the community.
2: Do you think that's what it is?
5: He's trying to make sure that when people think Bethlehem, they don't think Officer Sexy Pants. That's what he's trying to do.
2: Yeah.
5: Yeah.
4: I think for the mayor, it's more the fact that there's going to be an empty slot, especially like because he has only spent like 9 months there and they can't recruit until another year. So that's like an empty spot in their roster.
2: Hang on. What do you mean they can't recruit for another year? What are you talking about?
4: Like training.
2: Oh.
4: Because they have to graduate and then get into the field.
2: All right. Let's look at Bethlehem, Pennsylvania. It is population is where is it? Where is it? 75,000? That's pretty good. That'd be a nice little place to live.
5: Yeah.
2: Cop in a town of 75,000?
5: Imagine if next time they do Love Island, one of the firefighters leaves and he goes to be on.
2: Yeah. Hang on. You've watched this show. How many law enforcement first responders have you seen on the show? Like, ambulance, paramedics, firefighters, cops?
4: I know more of nurses, but I remember seeing a firefighter.
2: Any radio presenters? Do they put no sexy radio presenters?
4: A lot of them are usually like social media influencers because they are DMs.
6: Okay.
4: Yeah, so okay. Most of the times majority of them are influencers and then very few have
2: Already internet famous.
4: Yes.
2: Was this guy already internet famous?
4: He was more famous in his town than on the internet.
2: Oh, he was a local celebrity.
4: Yes. I think he was like, you know what? I'm too good for this.
2: Okay, local celebrity. I've got friends that do radio in small market towns, like towns of. I got a friend that does radio in a town of 30,000 people, and he's like the biggest celebrity in the city, and he does the radio show. And I've heard his show; it ain't that great.
6: So, where would Officer Sexy Pants then rank of famous people out of Bethlehem, Pennsylvania? Who they got? Jonathan Taylor Thomas.
5: What? JTT?
2: JTT from Bethlehem? Wow. The young star of Home Improvement.
5: He's what? Simba, man. Simba.
2: It's true.
6: What about Lee Iacocca?
2: Oh.
5: Which, like, the real guy or John?
6: Former legendary CEO of the Chrysler Corporation.
2: Yeah.
5: Okay, yeah.
6: Do you know this one? Jonathan Frakes?
2: Oh, why do I know that name?
6: Actor and director best known as Commander William Riker in Star Trek The Next Generation?
5: That's not Frakes.
6: Okay, Frakes?
5: Yeah.
6: Okay.
2: Jonathan
6: okay.
2: Frakes? Oh, that's all why.
5: Right. I was completely taken by surprise.
2: Have you ever seen the smash edits of the show we used to do on the History Channel?
6: No.
2: Where it's like, do you believe this could happen?
6: Yeah. Yeah. Okay, and then for a small time, attended Freedom High School in Bethlehem, Pennsylvania, Wayne the Rock Johnson.
2: Oh. Wow. What?
6: Okay, so everybody wants to, Bethlehem's, So where does this guy, Officer Sexy Pants? I'm saying he's right smack dab in the middle.
2: I don't think he ranks in amongst any of them.
5: No, he does not.
6: I would go see Officer Sexy Pants over Lee Iacocca.
2: Well, I think Iacocca is dead. Is
6: well, whatever sort of plaque they have.
5: He had a pretty cool role in Ford versus Ferrari. That was a good movie.
2: All right, who played Lee Iacocca?
5: John Bernthal.
2: Oh, the dude from The Walking Dead.
5: Yeah. And also plays The Punisher.
2: Okay. All right. Well, yeah. Is he going to get famous from this show? Like, how do you get kicked off the show? How does it work?
4: You get kicked off the show if you fail to couple up.
2: Do you think he's going to get kicked off the show, or is he hot enough that he'll, you know?
5: He's already married to the law.
2: Yes.
4: I don't see winning potential yet.
2: No, you don't see it.
4: But most of the times, I think most of them make it big outside after the show. So whether you win or not.
5: I don't know a single person from Love Island. Who's famous?
4: You don't know?
5: Okay, name one other person.
2: Tell us one famous person that's been on the show.
4: Leah Kateb. Okay, you guys don't know them. You will not know them.
2: No, try us.
4: Leah Kateb.
2: No.
4: You don't know her.
2: No. Who else?
4: There's going to be Amaya. She's on Juan, I think, last season.
2: Nope. No.
4: Oh, my
2: who
4: God.
2: Who else? Keep going.
4: Olandria.
2: No, don't
4: Jelly.
2: Know. Her. Don't know
5: do
2: her.
5: They have last names?
4: They do, but I think I always just remember that first name.
2: Anyone else? Oh. Who else you got?
4: No, guys, I'm going to have to stop here.
5: Jonathan Frakes?
6: Maybe.
2: Yeah. See,
6: I just know Boston Rob from Survivor. That's the only famous person from a reality show that I know that could make any sort of cake by being a reality star.
2: Well,
6: now, I'm probably wrong. But
2: did he ever do It's Made of Cake? Or
6: I'm not sure.
2: I think it's Cake. What's that show called?
6: Is It Cake?
2: Is It Cake?
6: Yeah.
2: I wish Brad Smith was here. He knows about cake in TV studios. All right, let's take a little break here when we come back. I got Fearless Fred here from Q107, Johnny Gilbert from Q107 as well. Stick around.
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1: We have a great city, and I don't think we're going to have an epidemic of people leaving for reality television shows. 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
2: 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I'm Drex from 102.1 The Edge, covering on the Alex Pearson Show. I got Johnny Garbutt and Fearless Fred from Q107 hanging out with me today. The next 10 minutes is that, you know, Ben Mulrooney's going to be here in a minute. What are we going to talk to Ben about?
3: Is he bringing in butter tarts?
2: Here's the thing is, you may have heard the ad on the radio. I found out yesterday that Ben Mulrooney is going to be the judge of a butter tart competition.
4: Why?
2: Because him and I, over the, you know, I don't think you even realize how much time we've invested into butter tarts in the last 8 weeks on this show. There is a guy in Grimsby who has an official petition with the federal government to label April 19th as the official day of the butter tart, to recognize it under Canadian law.
3: It's too early.
2: Because,
3: it's too early.
2: Well, it's not, because the woman that had the original butter tart recipe,

0: I mean in the year because it's too cold. Butter tarts are a fall food. It's got to be dry, crisp fall air.
1: I don't think he's going to agree with
0: that. It's got to be in October after Thanksgiving.
1: Yeah?
0: Yeah.
2: I disagree. I think it's a fine time.
0: Wrong. You're all wrong.
1: Okay.
0: You don't appreciate butter tart culture.
1: Let me tell you
0: like
1: why. Okay. Well, you need to appreciate it more because that's the day she died.
0: That's self-involved.
1: She's dead. She's not involved.
0: No, him.
1: I know. We're gonna ask him about it now. He's walked into the studio. He mentioned it off the cuff yesterday, just as I was leaving the studio.
0: Sit down. This is important.
1: Yeah, I just heard the ad for it. All right, Ben Mulrooney is here. Ben, I got Johnny Garbutt and Phyllis Fred from Q107 hanging out with us because we're all here for the upfronts and stuff. You mentioned yesterday.
3: Yeah.
1: That you are hosting a Butter Tart Festival.
3: No. I'm judging. Yes, I'm judging.
1: All right. So when I said that Ben Mulrooney would be judging a Butter Tart Festival, he just went, why?
2: Yeah.
1: So
3: I have a mouth.
2: I feel that opportunities here at Chorus should be given to everybody to be judges.
3: Wasn't an opportunity that was given, of course. I created this opportunity.
2: Oh, you created it. Yeah. Oh, they came to you.
3: No, they didn't come to me.
0: What's your brand?
2: Oh, like, you demanded? Was there a demand?
3: No, they were in here to talk about how they wanted, there's a politician from that area who wanted the butter tart recognized as part of Canadian heritage.
2: Yeah, not wrong.
3: And I said, there's a butter tart festival coming up. I'd like to be a judge. He said, I'll put in a good word. Then they reached out. Life is about creating your own opportunity.
0: Going to Welland, Ontario, a bustling metropolis. Yeah. Like, do you have any biases going in? Like, what is your jam?
3: Well,
0: like
3: they've put me there because there's so many butter tarts.
0: Yeah.
3: They're breaking down into sections. I am judging the non-traditional butter tarts.
2: Okay. I'm out.
3: Yeah.
0: I'm straight ahead. Yeah. I'm a sweet oven guy. Give me the pecans, make it happen. Yeah. Great balance of pastry and filling.
3: Yeah, exactly.
0: This is all, and there's the maid's cottage. They're a heavy favorite. Heavy
1: all right,
0: favorite
1: but just for fun, Ben, can you please reiterate the story you told me yesterday about when you were hosting?
3: So my brother moved to Toronto and he says we got to go to Burlington for the world's largest rib fest, and I love my ribs. And I was like, this is amazing. But it was when I was doing Canadian Idol, and I was like, I really don't want to go and just hang out. And I guess I'm going to get mobbed because I was in my 20s and I was an idiot. And I thought that was the thing. But then I had a conversation with myself that went something like this. Like, hey, you don't want to get mobbed. If only you could be a VIP, Ben. Well, that's a good point, Ben. Who's a VIP at a rib fest? Well, judges are VIPs. Like, that's a brilliant idea, Ben. So I reached out to the Rotary Club and I said, hi, my name's Ben Mulrooney. I'd love to be a judge at your Rib Fest. And they said, well, that's great. Just so you know, though, we take this seriously. I was like, what part of this unsolicited email makes you think I don't?
2: Sure.
3: And I took it very seriously. I got a hotel just across from the park in case I needed some private time. On the way there, I did some exercises by having some McDonald's, you know, for the stretch.
1: Yep, absolutely.
3: And it was brilliant. It was brilliant.
1: That's he invented his own opportunity by going, I want to be there.
0: Did you get the sweats? Did you get the meat sweats?
3: No. And now what I do every year on Canada Day, for years, it's been like a 10-year tradition. I go to Centennial Park for the Etobicoke Rib Fest.
1: Oh.
3: And what we do is we get there 20 minutes before it technically opens. The ribs are already cooked. And so what we do is we all wait in line. And we get a full rack of ribs, and then we all move over one. There's probably 8 or 12 ribbers, so we'll get all 12 of them at once. Sit down, and we try them all. We decide who we like the best. We have our own little score sheet. We're gone before the place is half full.
0: That's amazing.
1: Yeah. Oh, that's the way to do it.
3: Yeah, no, we hit it like this is like Navy SEALs kind of strike, surgical.
0: You got to have like an Excel doc and keep track of like
3: every year,
0: attributes.
3: Yep.
1: All right, you live in Caledon, you live in Ajax.
0: Yeah.
1: It's on you now. If you see something in your local community, it's like, hi, I'm radio's Johnny Garbutt. I'm radio's Fearless Fred. I'm television and radio's Ben Mulrooney. Do that. That's how you get in.
3: Yeah, just go in. So make that opportunity happen.
2: The Caledon Rib Fest is coming up.
3: Well, there you go.
2: I should put in a call. I'd be like, hey, do you know Ben Mulrooney? I sat with him for 5 minutes on 640. Yeah. I'd like to be a judge.
1: I work in the studio next to him. Can I be a judge? I'm a qualified rib judge as well. In British Columbia, if you're a rib judge, you have to pass an adjudication from rib guys. to be a qualified rib judge.
3: Of course, but, in British Columbia, there's red tape.
1: But I was kind of swished past that because my dad was a butcher for 40 years.
3: So I know Nepo, baby.
1: Absolutely.
3: My people.
1: Yeah. Right? So I was able to, like, I know the cuts of meat. I know how it needs to be cooked. I know it makes a dry rib and a juicy rib. So, yeah.
3: I think you're overqualified.
1: Yeah, very overqualified. Yeah. All right. We say goodbye to our friends at 980 CFPL. In London. London Live with Mike Stubbs is coming up next. Stay there. We're back here with Ben Mulrooney. Your show's on at 3 o'clock this afternoon. What's coming up?
3: I'm only on for an hour because I've got to get to the course up front. So Mike Drolet is going to try and fail at filling my seat, but he'll try. And the beauty is in the trying, right? And then so we'll give him a round of applause for trying.
1: And he'll never be asked to do it again.
3: And, no, I guess he will because Benny needs a vacation every now and then.
1: Yeah.
3: But we're going to start the show with an update on the this committee on anti-Semitism that really is falling flat with so many people. I'm likening it to like what would happen in the city of Toronto if the city said, we are going to study the roots of systemic racism against the black community and policing. And therefore we have a committee of 8 people and only one of them is black.
1: Is he still avoiding the media on these questions?
3: I don't think he's ever been sort of super available to begin with on anything.
1: Yeah.
3: I think he's talking about it a little bit, but even Mark Miller, when asked about some of the people on the committee, said, I'm not going to parse their resumes. In other words, don't ask me that question. It feels that they're in a worse position with that community today than they were 2 days ago.
1: All right. Well, okay. What else you got coming up? What's Drolet doing?
3: Drolet's going to do he's the rest of the show. I mean, we're looking at yesterday. We had an Instagram of an actor from Toronto who's portraying a role of a candidate for mayor.
1: Okay.
3: Very, very funny. He's like, I'm just like you. I'm the son of parents and I take the subway underground. And he's got very hot takes and we're trying to get him on the show.
1: Yes, do it.
3: But what we want him on the show in character.
1: Love that.
3: Yeah. Yeah. He's going to do it. So there we go.
1: He's going to do it. Locked in. All right. Great. Yeah. The Ben Mulrooney Show on your radio after 3 o'clock this afternoon. I'm Drex from The Edge. Thank you to Johnny Gilbert from Q107. Thank you to Phyllis Fred. Thank you guys. Appreciate it.
0: Hey, thank you.
1: We'll see you next time. Back here tomorrow, too.
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9: From the National Newsroom of the Canadian Press, I'm Lisa Laporte. U.S. Central Command said Saturday U.S. forces had shot down two Iranian attack drones over the Strait of Hormuz. This after Iran fired ballistic missiles and drones toward Bahrain and Kuwait, confirming it had targeted U.S. military assets in both countries. Police say at least 12 people have been shot and injured near an Ohio festival. Toledo's deputy police chief says two of the victims are in critical condition following the shooting near the busy Old West End Festival. He says the ages of the victims range from 14 to 61, with most of them in their early 20s. A search for the suspects continues. Toronto health officials are investigating a mumps outbreak at a workplace in a downtown building, saying the risk of spread to the public is low.
10: Toronto Public Health says there were four confirmed cases as of Friday associated with a workplace on 777 Bay Street. The address is the location of a Service Ontario office, and the health agency says exposure was limited to head office roles with no direct interaction with the public. Toronto Public Health says it's following up with identifiable contacts. Mumps causes swelling of the neck or cheeks and can also include fever, headache, and other symptoms. Brenda Molina Navidad, The Canadian Press, Toronto.
9: There's growing opposition to a resort linked to the Trump family in Albania.
11: Protests continue in Albania, where a massive coastal project linked to Jared Kushner and his wife Ivanka Trump is facing resistance. The government says the Adriatic Coast development will transform the nation as it seeks high-end tourism and EU membership. The project spans a wildlife reserve and an uninhabited island. Environmental campaigners and protesters like Eva Bazou oppose the venture.
12: The protest started at the beginning of last week and it escalated each day, and I reached out to people and said, how can I help? And we decided that we would do this.
11: Ivanka Trump said on a podcast she and husband Jared Kushner found the spot after doing a swim off a boat, then taking a barefoot hike. Albania's state anti-corruption agency opened an investigation related to the project. I'm Julie Walker.
9: And a new warning about fake online invitations. Victims say the emails look like they're from major Evite companies, but are actually scams. Here's ABC's Elizabeth Schultz.
13: When you get an invite, hover your mouse over the image in your email. You'll see a URL link pop up on your screen. Evite also tells us that the single most reliable indicator that an invite is real is the sender's email address. So it should end in evite.com, not Gmail or Hotmail. All of these sites do say that they have direct email contacts where you can reach out to them to ask if an invite is a scam.
9: That was ABC's Elizabeth Schultz. This is the Canadian Press. In sports, the Vegas Golden Knights needed double overtime to beat the Carolina Hurricanes 5-4 in Game 3 of the Stanley Cup Championship Series. Vegas takes a 2-1 series lead with the win. In CFL action, the Edmonton Elks opened their CFL season with a 29-21 win over the Ottawa Redblacks. Ernie Clement hit a 3-run home run. Brandon Valenzuela had 3 hits and an RBI, and the Toronto Blue Jays beat the visiting Baltimore Orioles 6-4 in Major League Baseball action. Clement went 2-for-4 with a triple and scored twice in his 500th career game. In WNBA action, the Eastern Conference leading Atlanta Dream beat the Washington Mystics 109-77 to improve their season record to 7-3. And Golden Tempo has won the Belmont Stakes 5 weeks after winning the Kentucky Derby. From the Canadian Press, I'm Lisa Laporte.

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1: Hey, welcome into the noon hour of The Last Show. I'm David Cooper. I'll be your host for the next 60 minutes. Alex Pearson is away. You're going to learn a thing or two or three this afternoon. You might lose a brain cell or two or three along the way. Here's some of the lineup coming up on the program. Ever wish you could summon an army of insects when someone was messing with you? Well, one plant does exactly that. Like the Wicked Witch calling in the flying monkeys, this plant calls in attack wasps. In 10 minutes' time, the bizarre science behind the plant that summons killer insects to defend itself. Then after that, could a chatbot tell genius from gibberish? Well, researchers tested AI essay grading, you know, papers from students, and the robots did poorly. Surprise! We'll cover that towards the end of the hour. All right, that's some of the show. There's going to be more. Let's dive in. Here's a totally random fact. One of the hardest things to do is to generate true, provably unpredictable randomness. Maybe that fact wasn't so random after all. And I'm here with Professor Jesse Rogerson, who's going to pick a random number for me. It's news of science from the science news department of the show. Jesse, pick a number from 1 to 10.
2: Oh, I was going to say 1,872.
1: No. You just got to pick a number from 1 to 10.
2: 4.
1: Okay, that is the second most likely number that people pick after 7. People rarely pick 0. Oh, okay, wait, so I was supposed to say 0 to 10. But yeah.
2: That's so funny. What I did in my brain was like 7. No, everybody picked 7. And then I picked 4.
1: But that's not random because you went through a bunch of steps. You totally said, I can't do 7 because that's not random enough. In fact, 7 is random. It's just as likely as any other number. People are bad at picking random numbers. And actually, so are machines.
2: Yeah. And I encountered this when I started in my academic career way, way, way back at the first year of university. And I went to school for computer science. That's what I wanted to do before I became astrophysicist. And I loved coding. And one of the things you do in like entry level programming is do random number generation, right? And it's just like there's a method or a function that's already created, and you say grab random number. And then I remember the professors talking about, well, this is based on an algorithm. Usually it pulls from like maybe the time or something, some other timestamp on the computer chip. It's just a calculation. It is a completely deterministic number, meaning the random number you get out of a computer can be determined after the fact based on some presupposed ideas.
1: Yeah.
2: So you know, if you're doing something like trying to create, one of the biggest applications for this is creating keys, private and public keys, so that you can communicate with
1: something. People don't know this. We're going to get in the weeds here, but if you want to talk to somebody securely, say you want to log on to your bank's website,
2: right?
1: You want to encrypt it. You want to make sure it's secure. And I'm not going to get into the math behind it, but what you need to guarantee a secure connection for a lot of reasons at a bunch of different places in this algorithm or whatever are random numbers. So people don't realize this. Computers need to generate good random numbers, and yet they're not very good at doing it. And there have been ways that websites have been hacked because the random numbers they chose for their security were, in fact, not so random after all.
2: Yeah. So in principle, if you have a really good idea of how those algorithms work and you have a sense of the security that a system is using as a hacker, you might be able to work backwards and actually predict what the random number should have been. And then you can get in. There's a couple of notable ones where they exploited some of these issues and some websites got hacked. So, you know, thinking long term into the future, when you have like AI programming and AIs can attack banks or AIs can attack your emails or whatever and try and get into these encrypted scenarios, you want to have true random numbers. And one of the long time ways of looking at this was, well, let's get into the quantum computing ideas, because quantum is literally the science of quantum mechanics is literally has a foundation of a bit of randomness.
1: We're like talking about randomness. Like little particles, like
2: particles.
1: The stuff that's in atoms and electrons and light particles and things like this.
2: Because those things are not discrete. Like an electron is not actually a little tiny ball that's bouncing around the room. It has a wave function. It has a random, or not a random, it has a probability of various states that are determined by nature. And so when you, what we call collapsing the wave function, when you observe an electron, you collapse the wave function and you get some information about the electron in that current state. All of this to say, the universe on the very small has some built-in randomness that that is literally real.
3: That's totally random.
2: It's totally random, which is really interesting. So if we can somehow link computing to that and get random numbers out of it, then you truly have actual random numbers that cannot be predicted. So enter the study that we're talking about. This group of scientists, group of quantum computing people, were wondering, how do you leverage the quantum world to create actual random numbers? And they did this through quantum entanglement. Have you heard of quantum entanglement?
3: I have. Why couldn't they just ask the electrons to be nice and get pass over some random numbers? Electrons are rude. Is that what you're saying?
2: That's exactly what it is. Okay. Yeah. So you could take two electrons. You can actually do this. So you're not too far off. You say you take two electrons and you can entangle them. And in quantum entanglement, what ends up happening, it's a really weird feature of the quantum world that you in quote unquote entangle them, and then they start sharing properties. Even if you separate them by large distances, if you change one property about another, then the other one will also change that property.
3: Cool.
2: Even though they don't have a direct connection to each other.
3: Cool.
2: So there's this built-in weirdness of the world. And so what they did is they entangled some quantum bits. They separated them in their lab, and then they started doing a variety of tests on each of them. Different tests on each of them with no presupposed communication between the two. And because you're doing different tests on these quantum particles, you get different outcomes. And then they tied their random numbers to these different outcomes. Okay. And then the random numbers they got out of that had this built-in variability from the universe. Thereby, they actually created an actual random bit of information that is literally impossible to know how to get from the presupposed ideas.
3: So I guess the short of it for people who are cross-eyed and we lost along the way, there's a fundamental amount of randomness in the way our universe works in the world of the very small, like the tiny particles that make up all matter and light. We can somehow leverage that to make computers better at being random. And that means your bank account's not going to get hacked. So there, we brought it back to practical terms.
2: There we go. Perfect. Yeah, I think that's a great way of summarizing. Absolutely.
3: All right. Well, now I'm going to check my bank balance because, you know. All right. Let's go to our next story here. This one is in the animal kingdom. My favorite place, the Galapagos. Galapagos? Galapagos.
2: Galapagos. One of those.
3: Yeah. There is a really cool new creature that we just discovered. And I'm always amazed when we discover new animals because I always think like, oh, we've mapped out every animal that exists. There can't be more. This is a tiny octopus. Wow.
2: This I love these stories when like, hey, we discovered a new animal. What? So it was in the Galapagos.
3: It's adorable.
2: In the Pacific.
3: It's adorable.
2: And it's super cute. It's like literally the like cartoon version of an octopus that you would find on your phone, like the little emoticon or whatever emoji. It's a little blue thing. It's like 2 or 3 centimeters in size, the size of a golf ball, roughly. And it was found in the Galapagos. One note, though, is that the Pacific Ocean, if you took all of the land of the Earth, it would fit inside the surface area of the Pacific Ocean. All this to say is the Pacific Ocean is huge and it's hard to map the entire thing. And so we're always finding new stuff. And here is this tiny little blue octopus that was discovered. And they found it and they did a little bit of categorization of it. They found that it's part of this one family that usually has much bigger species. So it shares characteristics of other octopuses, though it is unique, but is much, much smaller in that family than the rest of them. So it's this tiny little thing that's sort of pushing the boundaries of one of the families that they knew about.
3: And blue animals are pretty rare in the animal kingdom. That makes it cool. It's small enough to be a pet, which makes it cool. Also, don't make it your pet. This is a wild animal. Also, where are you going to find one? I mean, it was only recently discovered.
2: 1,800 meters below the surface. So if you can get down there, they did it with a remote submersible to find it. So if you can get down there and get it, then I guess, you know, you deserve to get it.
3: If you can quantumly entangle two bits and get 18 something meters below the ocean surface, the world will be yours. You'll be a random octopus owning man or something.
2: Perfect.
3: All right. When we come back from the break, this is a really cool story. There is a plant that acts like a wizard. It lifts its wizard stick, and if someone attacks the plant, it can summon wasps. Okay? That is wild. We're going to find out about it with Jesse Rogerson, a astrophysics professor, in just a moment. I am David Cooper. Alex Pearson's away.
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3: Wouldn't it be cool if you were under attack, you could just raise your arms and summon wasps to attack your enemy, winning the battle? Sounds like science fiction. Sounds like something a wizard could do, but there's a plant that does just this. A wizard plant, if you will. A wasp wizard plant, in fact. I'm here with Jesse Rogerson, a professor at York University. We're covering general science news, and I am so excited to talk about this cool plant that I am now going to put in my apartment. Jesse, welcome to the show.
2: Thanks for having me, and I'm assuming you eat beans.
3: I love beans. Delicious. Yeah.
2: Delicious beans. Well, this is the plant we're talking about, Phasaelus vulgaris plant.
3: That sounds which is vulgar.
2: Yes, exactly. Then we're talking kidney beans, pinto beans, navy beans, that, you know, those family of beans that you've, if you've eaten a bean, it's, you've probably had one of these Phasalis vulgaris beans. So the researchers in this story was looking into the pathways that the plant was using to summon wasps. Yes. Now, let me say in advance that I don't think the plant is actually deciding, oh, I need to, you know, get some wasps to come to me and help.
3: You can't know that.
2: Yeah, that's true. There are people working on whether or not plants can actually make decisions or not. That's a whole other topic. So why would they summon wasps? And the reason for this is caterpillars, because caterpillars are eating the plants. And so the plant is defending itself, but it's not defending itself by making the decision to call wasps. Here's what's happening. Okay.
3: So Can I guess? It's making like a chemical that smells a certain way, and that's right. An alarm. And then the wasps have evolved to smell that chemical. They come, they eat the caterpillars. Did I ruin it for you?
2: See, why am I even here, David? This is, no, you're absolutely right. But what's great about this is the way they, I love the experiment that they set up, because it shows us something that's really interesting. So the caterpillars are eating the plant, and in the saliva of the caterpillar, there's this, this thing called inceptin. And it, you know, as they're breaking down, you know, the mandibles of the caterpillar are eating the leaves of the plant. And this part of the saliva activates something in the plant to start healing itself. It's an immune response. As plants will try and heal themselves, like our skin will heal itself when you break it. But when the saliva mixes with the plant doing its immune response, it creates this pheromone. These chemicals get spread into the wild. And wasps have learned over many eons that probably means there's a caterpillar there. But how do you determine for sure if it's the caterpillar or just breaking the plant? So what they did is they bred types, these plants, these bean plants, some with these receptors sort of turned off so that they can't do the chemical response, and some with them turned on. And then they also attacked the plant in different ways, where they added Inceptin, the saliva from the caterpillars. They added a pure version of Inceptin to the leaves, to one that's not created by the caterpillars. And then they also just like slashed the leaves with razors. So just like broke the leaves.
3: Cut them open.
2: And seen what happened with the wasps in the area. And they found that if you turn off these chemical pheromones, the wasps just come way less. 50%, 40% of the time, it's not happening as much. And what's also interesting is when the ones that had the razor slashes, where they just broke the leaves without the caterpillar spit, then in that case, the wasp didn't care, because they knew that there was no caterpillars there.
3: So it's like vinegar and baking soda. Okay. The caterpillars have vinegar. The plants have baking soda. When the saliva from the caterpillar hits the baking soda, it reacts. And instead of making a grade school volcano, it releases a pheromone, and then the wasp comes. And I know it's not vinegar and baking soda. I know
2: that's a great analogy. It's the mix of the compounds along with the immune response creates this pheromone that the wasp can sense. And they'll come and like, ooh, great, there's caterpillars for me to eat. Whereas if it's just a broken leaf, then there's no chemical pheromones, and they're not going to show up.
3: I'm still going to imagine this as a wizard plant summoning a wasp from a different dimension. But what can we learn about this in terms of like pesticide? Like, plants have natural defenses against pests, and we're so quick to, you know, drop whatever chemical on our fields. Can we learn something from this to maybe, you know, I
2: exactly.
3: Don't know.
2: That's a you know, farmers across the country, both, you know, American, Canada, all the people who are growing beans around the world, might have found a way to naturally summon the predators of the pests that are eating their plants. And so if you can find a way to, commercialize this, then maybe there's something a little more natural about it. I mean, we need to protect our plants. We also don't want chemicals on our plants that are going to be potentially harmful. So, the saliva, I don't know who is like extracting the saliva from caterpillars, but if there's a way to do that with little harm, then this might be a viable way of protecting our plants.
3: I'm imagining the Wicked Witch summoning the flying monkeys. You know, the plants are summoning the wasps, and they're going to kill all those evil caterpillars that eat beans, which are delicious. Beans are good for you. They do make you, never mind. Let's move on to our next topic. Jesse, this one finally is in your wheelhouse. You are an astronomer. There was a really cool astronomical event over New England here in the U.S. A meteor exploded in the sky. I didn't actually hear about this until you sent me the news item. What exactly happened? Like, if I was living in Boston, how loud would this have been? What might I have seen in the sky? How likely is something like this to happen? I have questions.
2: This I love these stories too. I always talk about these stories when I see them. So over New England, there was a fireball that exploded. The reason a fireball happens is you have an object from space entering the atmosphere. It's moving at orbital speed. So we're talking tens of thousands of kilometers an hour. And it's suddenly encountering our atmosphere. When it does that, the rock, whatever it is, the rock ice mixture, compresses the air in front of it really, really fast, which shock heats the air in front of it, which then heats the rock and explodes it. And you get this big fireball across the sky and you get an explosion. Usually, obviously the bigger the object, the larger the explosion that occurs. Earth gets hit by stuff every day. Thousands of tons of stuff is hitting the Earth every day.
3: Thousands of tons?
2: But it's usually small stuff. Added up over the entire atmosphere, it's a lot.
3: Wow.
2: Every once in a while, we'll get bigger ones, things that are like maybe the size of a car or a little smaller, maybe the size of like a motorcycle or something like that. And when those hit, they create much larger fireballs, ones that you could see during the day, and they create these sonic booms from the explosions. And to answer one of your questions, how loud would this be? It would be like you heard a loud firework in the middle of the day. You know, just a loud, one of those really loud explosions from the really loud fireworks. It'd be like that.
3: So it could have been me thinking the neighborhood kids are playing with fireworks again. Yes, I might have heard it actually.
2: Yeah. And that often those are the confusions people have. They'll be like, oh, I thought I heard gunshots, or I thought I heard fireworks, or maybe it was a collision between two cars when really it was just an explosion in the sky.
3: Will an object like this break up completely, or will it rain little meteorites? Is that what they're called when they actually hit
2: meteorites? Are the ones that hit the ground. So in this, so I don't know how big the initial object was, but the explosion created something equivalent to about 300 tons of TNT, which is, you know, a fairly large explosion. And there likely were little objects that rained down over New England, probably over the ocean, actually. So not a lot of it would be recovered. But when you have these, there's one that just happened over New England, probably over the ocean, actually. So not a lot of it would be recovered. But when you have these, there's one that just happened over Cleveland just a little while ago. And people were out searching for the pieces. So definitely the pieces can be found. This is on the small side. This one was on the small side. One of the bigger ones that happened in recent memory was in 2013 over Russia, Chelyabinsk. This is an object the size of an airplane exploded in the sky, and that like shattered, like the explosion, the pressure wave from the explosion shattered windows and stuff like that. That was a big one.
3: Then back in the turn of the last century, there was the Tunguska event, which we don't know a lot about, but basically like a meteor hit Russia and burned like a whole forest. It was so big.
2: Yeah, the explosion knocked down a forest. So that one had on the order of a million like tons of TNT, whereas the one that we're talking about is on the order of hundreds of tons of TNT. So there's a huge difference there. But I think the important lesson to whenever we see these stories is to remember that Earth is in space, floating through space, and there's rocks out there. And the small ones aren't going to do any damage. Our atmosphere protects us, but there are bigger ones too. And it's not a matter of if, it's a matter of when they hit us.
3: Wear your helmet is the moral of the story.
2: Yes. Get your helmet out.
3: Don't go into public without a helmet. That's an important lesson we've learned here with Jesse Rogerson, a professor of astrophysics at York University. Jesse, it's a joy having you here.
2: Always glad. Yep. Thanks for having me.
3: Coming up after the break, rabies is supposed to come from animal bites, not organ transplants. So how did one donor unknowingly pass a deadly virus to recipients, even through a donated cornea? This bizarre case and the details around it raises big questions. We'll answer them next. I'm David Cooper. Alex Pearson is away.
0: More of the weekend edition of the Alex Pearson Show with guest host David Cooper still to come.
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0: Welcome in, listener. Imagine these two things with me. Here's the first one. You fight off a skunk with your bare hands to save a kitten in danger. You're a hero. Then, sometime later, you sadly pass away. The second thing, your remains show up at the hospital to donate your organs, because you're a good person. And those two things together could accidentally trigger one of the most terrifying medical mysteries imaginable. Rabies. Rare rabies cases linked to organ donations have doctors asking some tough questions. And it's leaving me wondering, how worried should we really be about one of nature's scariest viruses? We are here with Dr. Isaac Bogosh, a professor of medicine at the University of Toronto and an infectious disease specialist. Isaac, what a great pleasure it is having you here.
1: Nice to chat, David. Terrible case, but very interesting stuff.
0: Very interesting stuff indeed. And this didn't just happen from your usual organ donation, like a liver or a heart or something like that. Although it did. Rabies transferred from a donor to a recipient. But it happened from a very odd organ donation, a cornea. But let's take a step back. Walk me through this case.
1: Okay, so here's what happened. This poor guy is rescuing a kitten that was getting attacked by a skunk. He got a scratch from the skunk. He ultimately passed away, but his organs were donated. They didn't think that he died from rabies, because who dies from rabies? It's extremely rare. It was his kidneys and his corneas that were donated. And the recipient of the kidney died of rabies, which is terrible. And that raised an alarm bell to say, holy moly, this guy received a kidney transplant. We need to look back at the person who died. How did this person die? And they went back and sorted out that it was likely that the organ donor had rabies. Then they went and contacted the people who received the cornea. That's for your eye. They removed those transplants. They provided them with rabies medications. Let's talk about a couple of quick points here. Number one, this is obviously tragic. People died. Number two, this is extraordinarily rare, like extraordinarily rare in the history of organ transplantation. This was in the United States, where there are literally hundreds and hundreds of thousands of organs transplanted per year, maybe more. This has only happened three times since the 1970s. So it's a terrible case. It's a dramatic case. But it's an extraordinarily rare, rare scenario.
0: And it's just so wild. And my understanding is that one of the cornea recipients, I think three people got cornea, one of them did test positive, which is so wild to me. How does rabies even spread? Like, is it through saliva, through blood, through any bodily fluid?
1: Yeah, rabies is in bats. And bats can transmit rabies directly to humans through a bite or a scratch. It can also transmit it to other animals, like a dog, like a skunk, like a raccoon, like a fox. Okay. And we can get it from those animals as well. The vast majority of rabies cases on the planet, of which there are 60 to 70,000 per year, are from dogs. About 90 to 95% of this is in dogs. However, we know we can get this from bats and other intermediate animals as well. Here's the sad thing, if people aren't aware of this. If someone contracts rabies, it's about 100% fatal 100% of the time.
0: What?
1: As in, there are no survivors from rabies if you get a rabies infection. It's a horrible, horrible infection. Having said that, if you are exposed to rabies, meaning you don't have the infection, but you have an exposure, we can put you on medication that will prevent this infection from taking hold. But it is a universally fatal disease.
0: And the symptoms sound like an old-time horror movie, you know, terrifying medically. What are some of the symptoms? The one I find the most interesting is you get scared of water, or you don't want to drink water.
1: Yeah.
0: I like water. It's my favorite beverage.
1: Yeah. Yeah. The technical term is hydrophobia. There's another one where you have this like visceral, horrible reaction to a puff of air on your face called aerophobia. But essentially what it does is rabies, you get from the bite of the scratch, from the site of the scratch or the bite, the virus enters the peripheral nervous system. So let's say You got a bite on the tip of your finger, and it'll travel all the way up the nerves up your arm till it gets to the central nervous system. It'll ascend the spinal cord to the brain, and it'll start to significantly impact the brain, ultimately leading to tissue destruction. And the parts of the brain it attacks are where you develop the symptoms first. So you think water and air, these are very primitive, important things you need for life. And that's what it gets attacked first. And again, universally fatal, absolutely horrible infection. And I mentioned there were 60 to 70,000 deaths per year on the planet. The vast majority of that is in rural Asia, rural Africa. Like if you look at a place like Canada, I think, yes, yeah, since the 1920s, when we've been keeping track and keeping records, we've only had 28 cases of rabies in the country. And not all of them are locally acquired. Some of them are acquired overseas and brought back to Canada. So it's extremely rare in Canada.
2: So I shouldn't be worried. And if I'm just not thirsty in the morning, I shouldn't be too worried about that.
1: Huh. If you ever want to give yourself a nightmare, I mean it sincerely, if you ever want to give yourself a nightmare, you can go onto YouTube and type in rabies, and you can see, and it's awful because you can, you know, this is for clinicians, you can see what the signs and symptoms are, but it's absolutely horrific because you're watching someone with true hydrophobia. You have a cup of water in front of someone and they have this visceral reaction against it. And this is sad. These people are going to die.
2: Wow.
1: They're ultimately going to die in a matter of days from the time that footage was taken.
2: It's so scary that it can hijack human behavior like that. What makes it so hard to detect after an exposure? Is there a good test for it? And even if there is a good test for it, do doctors just not expect it in North America? Therefore, they, like with this organ donation guy, they just had no idea and wouldn't have expected it.
1: So a couple of things. We do think about it all the time. And if it was well known that this person who died had recently had a skunk scratch or bite, that would raise red flags among any clinician seeing this person. So, for example, if someone has a bat exposure or a dog bite or an unexpected bite from a skunk, a fox, a raccoon, any other mammal, you go seek healthcare. You've got to. I mean, rabies is but one of many infections that you can get, but of course it's universally fatal, so we take it seriously. And I can't tell you how often we talk about this, where someone comes into an emergency department, they say they have a history of a dog bite or a scratch or a bad exposure. The first thing we think of is, does this person need rabies post-exposure prophylaxis? There's a couple of shots that we can give over a period of time that will essentially almost eliminate the risk of developing rabies. But there's two issues. One is people may not recognize they've had an exposure. Or number two, if they've had an exposure, they might not recognize the potential severity and time sensitivity that's associated with this and come into medical care fast enough. Let me give you a terrible example. There was in British Columbia in 2019, a young man, a teenager, died of rabies, and the exposure was very minimal. It was a bat that didn't necessarily bite him, but it sounds like the bat was flying and kind of bumped into him and might have scratched him. Okay. Did not register as a potential rabies exposure. In this sad case of this young man, he died. He died from rabies in British Columbia.
2: What do you want people to know? What changes should come from this? I did ask you, can we test for it? Should people donating organs be tested for it? What can we learn from this freak incident?
1: It's extremely rare, and I don't think I'd make too much of this individual incident, but I would say that if you have a bite or a possible scratch from any wild animal, you should seek medical care. Absolutely. And you know, here we're talking about rabies, but there's other infections and diseases that can be transmitted from animal to human through bites and scratches that are very important. Best to talk with a healthcare provider.
2: And they can help you cure the itis, should you get it. That's just the generic name for any disease.
1: Exactly.
2: Well, Dr. Isaac Bogosh is a infectious disease specialist and a professor of medicine at the University of Toronto. Isaac, it's always a joy having you on the program. Thanks for being here.
1: Great to chat, David. Thank you.
2: Just ahead, can an AI grade a student's essay fairly? Well, researchers found that today's chatbots might be dazzled by big words, but miss brilliance. That's next. I'm David Cooper. Alex Pearson's away.
0: More of the weekend edition of the Alex Pearson Show with guest host David Cooper still to come.
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0: 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And I know everyone says they're different, but I like to have conversations with unique people that are passionate about unique things. 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
0: A professor can spend hours grading a student's essay, but what if a robot, a chatbot, did that instead, almost instantly? Well, researchers put AI essay markers to the test and discovered that these bots can be dazzled by writing style, but not so much by substance. Let's talk about it with Deborah Talmy, a psychology professor at the University of Cambridge, who's done this research. Deborah, welcome to the show.
2: Thanks for having me.
0: AI promises to make grading students' work extremely easy. What made you curious to put them to the test to see if they actually did a good job?
2: Everybody's putting their essays into AI and asking for its opinion. All my students would be tempted to do it. And it's inevitable that institutions would want to try to use that for efficiency savings. There's a lot of opinions in this field. It's a hugely polarizing topic. In my day job, and I'm an experimentalist. I study emotions and memory. I'm in an experimental lab, and I just wanted to get some quantitative data to ground the conversation in some evidence.
0: The bias against AI is huge. Even people who use it, when they find out their coworkers are using it, they can bias them. If you read something and then you find out it's written by AI, a bias can immediately arise. You might have liked the writing before, and then you grow to hate it. Like, these are things that average people have, right?
2: Absolutely, yeah.
0: All right, so when AI is used in grading, what are some of the biases that people have thinking that it'll do? And then what did you find it actually does?
2: Some people think it will do a rubbish job. Some people think it'll be just amazing. We found it was so-so. It was reasonably good in the sense that overall AI models agreed with human markers. So it was a decent agreement, but the agreement wasn't high enough. The AI models were very variable, context dependent, and biased. So overall, from our findings, we conclude that AI platforms are not yet ready to give a solid feedback for student essays.
0: Where did they do a good job and where did they do a not so good job? Where did they match what a real human marker would mark an essay in a certain way? And where did they not match?
2: AI models aligned with each other. And also they aligned with themselves after some time. So you know how when you put stuff into AI, you always get a different answer?
0: Sure. Yeah. It's
2: but
0: a little chaotic.
2: In our work, right. In our work, when we tried after 1 week, AI gave about the same mark. So they were reliable as a measurement tool, more or less.

0: And they also agreed with human markers, sometimes almost as well as another human marker would agree with the first one. But AI tended to give everyone the most common grade, while humans spread their mark more. So just to translate to the US system, I think you guys give letter grades like A, B, C.
1: Generally speaking, I mean, or numbers, but they translate to letters, yeah.
0: Right. And then B's, to my reading, the most common grade. So AI would give B almost all the time, while humans would spread the grade more.
1: Okay.
0: And then AI was a lot more swayed by the surface features of the language a student used compared to the human marker.
1: So I guess the saying is style over substance. Like if I use fancy words or fancy grammatical structures, I'm going to get a good grade, even though the underlying content might be mediocre.
0: That's right.
1: And it's all if AI is sort of grading everyone towards the average, are they missing the best students? Are they missing the exceptional essays?
0: Yeah, that's it. They would miss the most brilliant essays, but also those that are weaker. So it's exactly when you want AI to tell you what the right mark is, that's when they miss the essay.
1: What is it about a truly exceptional student's work or a truly lousy student's work that AI seems to miss or seems to confuse these systems?
0: To be honest, we don't really know why it does this, but it was this was what we call a central tendency bias. So a bias to give the most common mark was present in all of the AI models we tried. We tried GPT, Claude, and Gemini. And the most recent up-to-date models as to April 2026, and they all exhibited this behavior, even when we tried to de-bias them in various ways. So it might be, this is a speculation, it might be because AI is trained to give the most predicted, the best predicted answer. And in the UK, we give degree classes. So we have a first class, second class, that kind of thing. The second last class, upper level degree class, is the most common. And maybe that's why.
1: Now, what kind of essays were you testing? Was there a particular field of study that these essays were written for?
0: Yes, we are a multidisciplinary team. So we have AI researchers, but also three psychology professors. And we chose our field of expertise in psychology. We asked students across three institutions in the UK to volunteer essays they wrote for their degree, so formal submissions, part of their degree, to volunteer these essays. We had 761 essays from a variety of students across years of study. It's a very unique data set.
1: Now, psychology seems interesting because there's often no like correct answer. It's not like a math paper where you arrive at a correct answer at the end or not, although that's not all math papers, but I suppose some. Do you think if it was a more right or wrong answer style essay, it would have done a different job? Like, might AI be suitable for essays like that?
0: What I was thinking, at least when I initially conceived this project, is that it'll be easier to catch AI deficiencies if there was a correct answer. Because at the time, intended to give to make silly mistakes in things like computation questions. But in psychology, the academic judgment is really dependent on context-dependent chains of reasoning. And that's where we thought AI would be the strongest. So in a way, it's a field where it's maybe easiest to use AI. And also in psychology, we use essays almost all of the time. So the impact of the work like this that we did is more important for other universities, psychology degrees in university.
1: Now, the relationship between the person grading the essay, maybe it's the teacher assistant, maybe it's the professor themselves, and the student, that can come into play, right? Like if you're reading your student's paper and you know that Jimmy or Susan is an all-star student, you might look at it with rose-colored glasses and be biased to give it a better grade. That interpersonal relationship between the professor and the student, the teaching assistant and the student, that is completely lost in this, I think. And is that a good thing or a bad thing? I don't know. Is that something you explored with this?
0: So that's a good question, because in my context, in the UK, typically we mark anonymized essays to remove the bias that one might have for individual students or for what we call protected characteristics like race or religion or sure. Gender. All of my marking at Cambridge would be of just numerical identity. So I wouldn't know who the student is anyway.
1: Fair enough. But I suppose like you could know through writing somehow. But I guess the loss of that isn't such a bad thing because of the bias.
0: Right.
1: Fast forwarding 5 or 10 years, these models change very quickly. Like when I was talking about AI on the radio like a year ago, there was things that I had said about how lousy it is where it's good today. Do you think these tools will be grading students' essays? Do you think that this is the future of grading papers?
0: There's two things to say about this. I think it's a really, really insightful question. So the most important take home from our research is that we found that AI models were really variable and context specific. So the model that was best in and the prompting strategy that was best in one institution wasn't the same as in the other. And that I don't think is likely to change. And that means that if you get, if you have a company telling you my model can capture human marks really well, you shouldn't believe it until you get evidence from your own context. And we give a recipe for institutions to copy and try to put their own exam submissions into use. And then another thing to say is that everybody we spoke to, staff, students, and a panel of expert stakeholders were all against using AI as a sole marker. So the resistance is pretty strong. Therefore, I don't think things would change very quickly.
1: I don't either, but maybe some sort of AI-assisted grading could be the future. I guess we'll see. Well, Deborah Talmy is a psychology professor at the University of Cambridge. Deborah, I've enjoyed the chat. Thanks for being on the show.
0: Thank you. I enjoyed it too.
1: That's a wrap on our noon hour. I'm David Cooper. Alex Pearson is away. Catch more of The Last Show this evening on the station you're listening to right now. That's 7 p.m. in Toronto, 9 p.m. in London. I'll be back tonight. Thanks for tuning in.
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17: From the National Newsroom of the Canadian Press, I'm Lisa Laporte. A mass shooting at a beloved Ohio event Saturday has left at least 12 people injured. Hundreds of people were in attendance at the Old West End Fest in Toledo when gunfire rang out nearby, sending people running for cover. Here's Toledo's Fire Chief Allison Armstrong.
18: Fire and EMS crews responded immediately. They went into the scene once it was secured by Toledo police, began treating, triaging, and then working on plans to transport those patients.
17: Two of the victims are in critical condition. Ontario Premier Doug Ford says no one should ever be targeted or feel unsafe because of their faith. He released a statement on social media as the southwestern London community marked the five-year anniversary of a hate-motivated truck attack that killed four members of a Muslim family. Ford says it's a reminder of the need to fight hate in all of its forms. Quebec Liberal leader Charles Milliard says his party would put a strong focus on the economy if elected this fall. He spoke to reporters as the Liberal Party holds its general council this weekend to lay out its electoral platform. Milliard also says protecting the French language will be a top priority and claims his plan is better than those of the governing coalition Avenir Quebec and the Parti Québécois. The separatist PQ has been at the top of the polls for months, with the Federalist Liberals coming in a close second. A U.S. judge has tossed out a lawsuit against a performer who backed out of a Kennedy Center performance.
19: Attorneys for musician Chuck Redd say a D.C. Superior Court judge has dismissed a breach of contract lawsuit filed against their client after Redd canceled a Christmas Eve performance at the Kennedy Center. Redd was protesting the adding of President Donald Trump's name to the Kennedy Center, and the lawsuit was tossed out under Washington's anti-SLAPP laws, which are designed to prevent meritless lawsuits intended to silence opposing points of view on matters of public interest. Redd says in an email that he's very pleased with the judge's ruling. Redd's attorneys also argued that their client never signed the contract provided by the Kennedy Center, and so he was not contractually obligated to perform. Donna Warder, Washington.
17: And the Canadian Coast Guard has rescued a sailor who was trying to set a world record in a cancer fundraiser.
20: The Coast Guard says it rescued the sailor off eastern Newfoundland Friday. They brought the sailor safely to shore, but the 1.2-meter vessel, called the Big Sea Atlantic Challenge, was abandoned. The Big Sea Atlantic Challenge website says the sailor was trying to set the world record for the shortest boat to cross the Atlantic Ocean. Jason White, The Canadian Press.
17: The effort was to raise money for cancer research. This is The Canadian Press. In sports, Shea Theodore scored at 5:38 in the second overtime period to lift the Vegas Golden Knights to a 5-4 win over the visiting Carolina Hurricanes. Canadian Mitch Marner scored three goals and added an assist for the Knights, who led 4-0 heading into the third period before the Canes rallied. The Golden Knights lead the best of seven Stanley Cup Final Series 2-1 with Game 4 on Tuesday in Las Vegas. The visiting Edmonton Elks opened their CFL season with a 29-21 win over the Ottawa Red Blacks. The Toronto Blue Jays beat the visiting Baltimore Orioles 6-4 in Major League Baseball action. The New York Liberty knocked off the visiting Indiana Fever 83-75 in the WNBA. And a record North American crowd watched Canada rebound from an opening set loss to beat France in Women's Volleyball Nations League play in Quebec City. From the Canadian Press, I'm Lisa Laporte.
0: 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All conversation, no cancellation, let it roll.

0: So we had a little bit of a realization earlier today. So I was sitting around talking with Intrepid, and I'm going to try to make something happen. I'm going to try to manifest something. I think we should stop using the word performative when talking about things like land acknowledgements. Because yesterday on the show, you would have missed it if it was in the local hour, the final hour of our show, because that's specific to the people of Toronto. But we were telling the story of a young man who absolutely had the right, and we should celebrate the fact that he wanted to do something, his civic duty. He wanted to push forth an idea, and he brought it to city council. And that idea was to decolonize wayfinding in the TTC, the subway. In other words, when you're underground, the using the compass and the north, south, east, west, we don't need that anymore. Instead, we need to indigenize how we make our way underground, and by using pictograms and pictures of animals. Again, his right, and I salute it. I would protect it and defend it. Very silly idea for a lot of reasons. And one of the city councilors had said that a lot of his residents were feeling insulted by this. And what I read into that was ideas like this get blown up in people's minds because they ask themselves, how much more are we going to have to do? How much of my existence as a descendant of the colonizers is anathema to reconciliation? And things like that, I believe, get us farther away from reconciliation. And that's why I say performative means benign. Performative is just surface level. Performative is something that used to mean it's more for the person doing it than for anybody else. We used to say it's performative because it doesn't help anybody. And it certainly doesn't fix boil water advisories. It certainly doesn't help with education rates or alcoholism or the incarceration rate. It doesn't help with any of that. It doesn't help an Indigenous person start a business. And so that's why I call it a performative. But it also has the knock-on effect of adding possibly resentment in the hearts of First Nations who are sick and tired of being reminded of what the past was. And it builds resentment in the people on the other side of the equation who are saying, enough's enough. And so I don't think the word performative is accurate anymore. I think it's actually doing active harm. And that's why I'm putting this out there into the public sphere that perhaps we need another word. I think one thing better would be to stop the silliness of the land acknowledgements because, you'll remember that in the city of Toronto, we allowed that nonsense to take hold, the land acknowledgements to take hold. And once the woke progressive ideologues were comfortable to defend that position, then they took the next step. Wasn't enough to have that. No, then we had to have the African ancestry acknowledgement, which essentially apologizes for slavery, even though slavery never existed in Canada. None of our founding fathers owned slaves. No one in Canada today owns slaves. And over 70% of the Black Canadians living today arrived in Canada in the 60s and 70s. And I think it bears clarification, the 1960s and 70s. So we're apologizing for something we had nothing to do with. And then once they got comfortable defending that position, a couple of weeks ago, they added the drug toxicity acknowledgement. The drug toxicity crisis acknowledgement. Not that we have a drug crisis. We have a drug toxicity crisis. It's about the quality of the meth, guys. And of course, the reasons for that can be explained through colonialism and white supremacy. So this is going to continue until rational people take a stand. And so with that as the intro, I'd like to serve up for you Brantford, Ontario Councillor Greg Martin, who was at a city council meeting, and he didn't do the land acknowledgement. And this came as a surprise to some of his colleagues.
1: Point of order. I think you missed the land acknowledgement as part of the opening. Thank you.
2: Yes, I did.
1: Well, that was intentional.
2: Yes, it was.
0: Yes, it was. Okay. At another meeting, the counselor gave his reasoning behind it.
3: Questions? Member Martin?
4: More a comment. I don't believe in land acknowledgement. I think it's virtue signaling. I don't think it really means much of anything. And there's no reciprocal acknowledgement. Like, what about my treaty rights? They do the thing to acknowledge that some of the land was sold, some of the land was traded for services. They just say everything's under claim. So it has to be a two-way street, and I don't see that that's happening right now. So I don't believe in doing land acknowledgements, and I won't be supporting this.
3: And thank you.
0: And the city councilor brings up something that I think we've touched upon here on the show. You know, there are people who are going to jump on that. And they're going to say, they're going to cast aspersions. They're going to call him names. I have no doubt that it's already happened. I have said before, I am not living in a world, and I refuse to live in a world where anyone gets to take what I say and from that infer things I have not said. If I say I don't respect land acknowledgements, that's all I'm saying. You do not get to turn around and then infer from that my position on a raft of other issues. What I have said, and I've held and maintained, I believe since about 2010, was the prime minister responsible for real reconciliation in this country will be recognized as one of our greatest prime ministers. But what does real reconciliation look like? Well, it left to the woke left to them, it appears that anybody who was not living on this land prior to the Europeans showing up are eternal victims, eternally without agency, eternally infantilized, and eternally due apologies and some unknown amount of money, for which I don't believe we've ever been told what that number is. And we, in turn, those who arrived here, are perpetually oppressors who must perpetually apologize, and every single aspect of what we stand for as individuals, well, we have to apologize for everyone who came before, and everything that came before must be indigenized in some way. And like I said, enter decolonizing underground wayfinding. This is a recipe for chaos. It is a recipe for anarchy. And again, it's a recipe for the rest of the world to laugh at us. And they are, make no mistake, they're laughing at us. They're laughing at us because while they are focused on quantum computing, while they are focused on AI, while they are focused on building business, building wealth for everyone, which is what reconciliation should be. No one left behind. No one left behind. I want to live in the richest country in the world. And as a point of pride, I would love it if this country had the wealthiest, most prosperous, most innovative, most entrepreneurial, First Nation class anywhere in the world. But we can't get there. You can't get there from on the path that we are on. And it's going to take, like I said, it's going to take courageous, practical, pragmatic, common sense people to take those first steps who are going to say, no, I'm not doing this anymore. It should be an easy conversation. I'm not doing this because it doesn't help anybody. I'm not doing it because it's a waste of time. I'm not doing it because symbolically it prioritizes this one thing over all the things we've been elected for. Before I get to the business of helping the taxpayer, before I ever do any of that, I'm going to spend a few minutes every day doing a land acknowledgement. I got elected to fix the potholes. I got elected to keep the buses running on time. But I'm not touching that ever until I first acknowledge that I stole some land, which is up for debate. So coming up after the break, we're joined by Brantford Councillor Greg Martin. We're going to find out what his life has been like since he took this stance, and how we can get more people like him to do what he's done. This is the Ben Mulrooney Show.
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13: 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Enjoy June. 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Not necessarily cost-wise at the actual prom, but the spending is way down for what kids used to spend on it. Why that is. It's not just the economy. I'll explain more on Monday after the weekend. 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
1: On social media, whenever you see something that reminds you of a smarter time or time where we didn't take ourselves so seriously or things made more sense, the expression is nature is healing itself. And I think what we've got here is an example of nature healing itself. We've been talking about land acknowledgements, especially at the municipal level, and how nonsensical they are. I think I laid that out pretty well in the last segment. And the element of nature healing itself is Greg Martin, Brantford, Ontario city councillor, who said, "I'm not doing these anymore. I'm just not doing them." And he's joining us now. Greg, welcome to the show. Thanks for joining us.
2: Well, thank you very much for having me. I'm looking forward to this.
1: Yeah. So let's get a level set so we can introduce you and Brantford, Ontario to the national audience. How long have you been a city councillor, and how long have these land acknowledgements been part of the everyday?
2: Well, I was first elected in 2000. Unfortunately, I missed one term from an unfortunate shortage of votes, but got back on after that.
1: That's a great line. I'm going to remember that.
2: So I'm not running for re-election, so it'll be 22 years once the election comes around that I've been on city council. So,
1: And when did you notice these land acknowledgements starting to pop up?
2: For city council, it was more recently than when they've shown up in other places. And part of the reason for that is I believe our legal department advised against it. And you just have to look at the court case in BC where the courts decided that Aboriginal title superseded private landowners.
1: Listen, you tell people enough that you've stolen their land, they're going to start wondering, well, what are you going to do about it?
2: Exactly.
1: It's a pretty simple concept, and yet there are people out there who just refuse. They like to plead stupidity because to actually acknowledge what they know in their heart is true would be a real knock on their worldview. And I only can speak from what I know about municipal politics in Toronto, which is that they do these land acknowledgements at every meeting, including the ones that aren't televised, from what I understand. What's the policy of your council?
2: We do them at our Committee of the Whole meetings as well as our council meetings. The other committees, we don't do it on... like finance, social services, that kind of stuff.
1: And so when was the first time that you said enough's enough? And I'll ask you, are you like most people who, when you first heard it, you're like, okay, I'll go along to get along. I'll do it. It's silly, but I'll do it. And then eventually you're like, you know what, this is not a good thing. Was that the case for you?
2: Yeah. And previously when I was in the chair, I skipped over the land acknowledgement. And nobody said anything at the time. It wasn't that big of a deal. There's a couple of counselors that made a couple little comments that, you know, some thought it was great that they skipped it over. There's counselors that do their own acknowledgement that's different. They shape it a little differently so that it's not as offensive as some of them are. Mm. And so it's something that because we're into the silly season, as you know, there's a municipal election coming up.
1: Yeah.
2: There are some on council that want to weaponize it and go after me for it.
1: Yeah.
2: You're not going to hurt my re-election chances because I'm not running again.
1: So I think, yeah.
2: I'm not really sure why they're coming after me for that.
1: I think they're trying to solidify, if I had to guess, they're probably trying to solidify their vote with a particular type of person. And I think I saw one of those city councilors, a woman city councilor, although I'm gendering her. I hope I'm properly gendering her. And that she took the video that we showed the audio of a little earlier and tried to cast aspersions on you. What's been the reaction generally from the council and maybe your constituents?
2: Well, I don't go on Facebook that much or social media, but my wife does, and she's told me about some of the things that have been said. And I've been called every name under the sun. I've been called a white supremacist because I wouldn't read it.
1: Yeah.
2: I've been called a colonialist. It's racist. You know, they assume that I hate Aboriginals. I don't.
1: Yeah.
2: None of that's true. And I've been called things far worse that I can't repeat on your show because I'm sure you don't want to be hitting the buzzer constantly. So it's surprising how these people who claim to be tolerant of other nationalities, i.e. Aboriginals, are so violent and vehement in calling out what I did when what they're saying isn't true.
1: Yeah.
2: I'm not racist. It's just, it doesn't do any good. And it's and I've actually heard from some Aboriginals who agree with me, and they say they find it insulting because, yeah. as the one person said, you know, if I steal your car and I acknowledge that it was your car, do I get to keep your car?
1: Yeah. Yeah, well, I know. it's the logical fallacy of the whole thing. With and that's why they have to push back with ad hominem attacks, because a simple examination by asking just logical follow-up questions, the entire thing falls apart. It collapses under the weight of its own nonsense. And that's what it is. These acknowledgments are not done for First Nations communities. If they were, then the more we said them, the better off life would be for First Nations.
2: Absolutely.
1: And that's, there's no correlation, there's no causation. And I think I laid out the case as to why we're actually worse off in terms of reconciliation because of things like this. They're done entirely for the leftist saying the thing. That's it. Makes them feel better about themselves, makes them feel like they're doing something. Why do the hard work when you could just perform? But I have an idea for you, Greg, and I've pitched this to other people as well. You should time one of these land acknowledgements, right? And then stick it into ChatGPT and find out how many times a day these are done, how many city staff and employees and councilors are in the room when that happens, how many times a year does city council sit and ask it to churn out and tell it what the salary range is for the people in the room. And it should tell you how much taxpayer money has been wasted in a calendar year on words that have absolutely no bearing on making the lives of taxpayers better. And then that should be your gift to city council on your way out. I did this. This is how much land acknowledgements have cost the taxpayer over the course of this last year.
2: Yeah, well, unfortunately, some councillors would ignore that completely. They see that that's something that we should be doing, and we're going to be at council anyway. They don't recognize that it's a waste of time. For years, I've been fighting against every time a councillor asks for information that they're never going to act on.
1: Yeah,
2: I say, why would we waste staff time investigating this issue if you're going to vote against it when it comes forward anyway?
1: Yeah,
2: but they all say, oh, well, it's good to have the information. But yeah, if it's not something you're going to act on, then why bother?
1: Well, you know, I'll point out also that in an effort to keep people focused, in an effort to honor and respect the taxpayer, there are a great many jurisdictions at different levels of government across North America that recognize that certain websites like Facebook are time sucks. And therefore, they have banned them. They have blocks on them so that you cannot access certain websites from government computers because they recognize that the taxpayer and the priorities of the elected official towards respecting that taxpayer should be at the top of the pyramid. And so, therefore, you can't do it. You can't do it on company time. So I would love for somebody to explain why Facebook is a time suck. But forcing everybody to sit there and recite some sort of catechism that benefits no one isn't a time suck.
2: No, you're absolutely right. And the term for that is time theft because the employees are stealing time from their employer.
1: Well, the irony that they're talking about land theft by using time theft is not lost on me. It is not lost on me. Has there been pushback, any actual official pushback on you? Are you under an obligation to do these things, or is it just a recommendation?
2: There hasn't been any official pushback from the city. Like you say, on social media, it's been brutal. Mm. But there's also sites where I'm getting lots of praise.
1: Yeah. You know,
2: finally saying out loud what everybody's thinking was one comment. And Ben suggested I should run for mayor. No, I'm retiring. I'm not going to be doing that. It's something that I don't believe in, and it's the second time that I've just skipped over it and not read it. This was the only time when, because it's the silly season, it was weaponized, and I was called out for it.
1: Well, Greg Martin, here's hoping you're not the last person to say what a lot of people need to hear, which is these performances that in no way help First Nations in any way are actually insulting to them. I want my politicians to be focused on a lot of problems. Helping out and making sure that we achieve real reconciliation is very close to the top of the list. And this, I think, gets us farther and farther away from it. But Greg Martin, you're a breath of fresh air, sir. Thank you very much. And when all is said and done, I hope you enjoy retirement.
2: Thank you very much. It's been a pleasure being on your show.
1: Thank you. All right, we are going to take a break, and when we come back, we're going to look at a number of World Cup and FIFA stories, and certain things are going to make you go, hmm. This is the Ben Mulroney Show.
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1: Well, it's everyone's got FIFA fever, and the World Cup is coming to Toronto and Vancouver. And somebody posted no name. You know, no name is in like no name. The no name, the Loblaws brand, and their iconic black and yellow branding. Well, they got a soccer ball. They sell a no name soccer ball. And just for clarification, underneath the word soccer ball, on the soccer ball, it says for kicking. I think this is great. This makes me laugh, and I like this very much. Low, low price of $5. I think that's great. I'm down with it. And if they had, a cup, a yellow cup, so long as it said for sipping or chugging, I would be good. Blanket for covering, all that stuff. I'm down. Here's the question we have for you. Whatever happened to, we made a mistake. Sorry. It's on us. We'll own it. We'll eat it. Because I haven't heard FIFA do that. And I don't think they ever take a hit. And so in Toronto, on the FIFA website, their website that they built, there was a glitch that accidentally gave about 60 fans free World Cup tickets. Yeah, 60 fans got free World Cup tickets. So it came out at $0 during checkout for group stage games in Toronto.
2: Not that many.
1: It's not that many. And so this is what they said. FIFA says it regrets the error, but it is now demanding payment and fans have 7 days to pay full price or lose their seats. They don't care about being the bad guy. They don't care. They don't care because if they wanted to, they could have turned this into a ridiculously fun marketing event. They could have found these people and they could have done all sorts of online marketing, a marketing campaign. They could have followed some of these people around. They could have given them even more free stuff. It could have been fun. They could have said, there were gremlins in the machine and these guys were picked. Or they could have said, we did this on purpose. We randomly selected people to give them free tickets. There's any number of things they could do, but they are going to squeeze every penny out of every contract they can, and they don't care. They don't care if they look like the bad guy. According to FIFA's 2024 financial statements, FIFA's total assets are $6.15 billion US. So on a mistake that they made themselves that they could have turned into PR gold, they couldn't eat the cost of 60 tickets. That's some Scrooge McDuck kind of stuff.
2: Okay, and say the tickets, what, $300?
1: It's not even a rounding error.
2: Remotely. Like a couple of grand.
1: Grand. Like, just roll with me. Just play it out for me. They contact these people and say, "Hey, we saw you got these tickets. Listen, we really hope that you could be part of a marketing campaign for the World Cup with us. You send it out to whoever bought the tickets. Some of them will get back to you, and then you have these people. You're leveraging the goodwill that they have for you to help market your product. It's free. You'll make that back." Hand over fist with put a smart PR branding expert around it, and you'll have a really cool campaign in a heartbeat.
2: But Ben, you have to remember, FIFA never takes a loss.
1: They never take a loss
2: ever. They win on penalty kicks, maybe.
1: Yeah,
2: but they certainly never take a loss.
1: And here's what we mean, because what's a basic human right according to the UN? Water, access to water. There it is, right there. So originally, they had agreed that people could bring their own refillable water bottles to and from these games that, by the way, are going to be taking place some days in 30, 35-degree weather. And they said, no, from now on, you're not going to be able to bring your bottles. You're going to have to buy bottles of water at the stadium. So when you go to the Toronto Stadium, for example, where there are 45,000 seats, 55,000 seats, whatever
2: something it is. Something like that, about 50,000.
1: Okay. You're going to have to buy just regular bottled water. How many bottles of water are going to be,
2: it's the Coca-Cola, it's the Dasani water, which is just tap water.
1: It's that way, yeah. But you're going to see the bottles. And is it conceivable that there will be 100,000 bottles, empty bottles?
2: At least
1: at every game. And if there's 13, you're going to have 1.3 million of those bottles, as opposed to people bringing their refillable bottles. Sure, that makes sense. Our Olivia Chow, the mayor of Toronto, called it a money grab. Here's what city councillor of Toronto, Josh Matlow, said.
3: Yeah, well, I'll tell you what a safety concern actually looks like. Having thousands of fans out in 30 degree or higher weather, overheating and not having ready access to drinking water, or forced to have to go after spending an exorbitant amount on those tickets to go and buy a product by one of their sponsors. I don't think that's right. I believe that anywhere in our city, people should have a right to access to drinking water when it's hot. And I don't understand why FIFA would make such a decision if it wasn't for perhaps, listening to their sponsors.
1: Yeah, I don't know if it's listening to the sponsors. And by the way, the safety concern that you talked about at the beginning, that had more to do with them saying, well, you know, we don't want people throwing their bottles and causing riots. That is not a North American phenomenon. It's not. It's a European thing. So that's not right. It's not something we necessarily do here. So I co-sign almost everything that Josh Matlow said there. The projected cost of water bottles in Canada, it's going to be $7 to $9. $7 to $9 in the United States, between $7 and $10, except in Atlanta, where it may stay at $2. In Mexico, it's going to be between $2 and $4 US, the equivalent of that. But I don't know if Coca-Cola was the one chirping for this. I don't know if it was. Are they going to make their money from water bottle sales? I mean, they're not going to sell no water bottles. There are going to be people who don't bring their reusable water bottle. So you sell some money. No, they're going to make it back from everything that happens after FIFA, from the massive advertising blitz that you're going to see on TV and in the activations around World Cup cities across North America. It's Coca-Cola pays somewhere between $70 million and $100 million for each four-year FIFA sponsorship cycle. So they put a lot of money in. Sure, they'd like to recoup some of it from the bottles of water. I mean, look, it's at $7 or $8. It is a lot of money, but it's again compared to what they make on a daily basis. Coca-Cola is not a small company, but it's nice to see that we're not the only ones in the mix. New York City is asking FIFA to reconsider. Here's Mayor Mamdani.
4: It's concerning. It's concerning because the heat that we're talking about is not just heat that the players are playing under. It's also the heat that spectators are going to be subjected to for arguably a longer period of time, as they will be there before the game starts and after the game finishes. And so that is something that we're going to follow up on to better understand what the rationale is, because we don't want anyone to be skimping on water because of the cost of the water at the stadium if they otherwise would be drinking it. We want to make it easy. That's water.
1: Correct. Yeah. I'm not disagreeing with Mayor Mamdani. Who cares how many bottles you sell in a stadium? The 2022 World Cup averaged about 175 million viewers per match globally. They all saw Coca-Cola ads around the world. That's where the value is. That is where the value is. So back to Toronto, we're going to do the same, asking them to change their mind, but we're not hopeful. This is Sharon Ballenbach. She was the head of the FIFA team here in Toronto. Here's what she had. What's that?
2: I don't think we have time to play that.
1: We don't have time. So we'll end on this because we started the show with this. If I tune in to a match and I hear a land acknowledgement, but the city of Toronto was not able to get people the drinking water that they deserve. And can I just say, this should have been written in stone on day one. I don't know when they negotiated this, but this should have been a deal breaker. This should have been a deal breaker for people who've been telling us how serious the climate crisis is and how important water is and the environmental impact of these plastic bottles. So anyway, time will tell to see if maybe FIFA has a change of heart. When we come back, we are going to be talking with one of the funniest people we've ever talked to on this show. You've seen him everywhere. Uktarsh Ambukkar is joining us. He's from the show Ghosts on Global. And just tune in to find out.
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6: So I told you guys I was off the show for a few hours a couple of days ago because Chorus was having what's called their upfronts. And that's when they bring in a number of stars from their TV shows to help get advertisers excited about the year to come. And I believe the number one comedy in Canada for the past few years has been a show called Ghosts. And one of the stars is named Utkarsh Ambutkar. And I'm surprised that that actually rolls off the tongue as easily as it does. But you will remember him from movies like Pitch Perfect, from Free Guy, as well as now Ghost. But before that, he was in the Mindy Project. He's a super, super talented guy. And the interview is we got shot out of a cannon. It began in a way I did not expect. Enjoy.
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7: Okay. Ladies and gentlemen, welcome to the Ben Mulrooney Show here on the Chorus Radio Network. 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I'm here today with Ben Mulrooney. No relation to Dermot Mulroney.
6: No.
7: Totally different people.
6: Not necessarily. Huh? Not necessarily. I did a genealogical tour of Ireland, and it's entirely possible that he and I are related. And if you saw pictures of my cousins next to Dermot, you would think too similar to just... Say, out of hand, no relation.
7: Wow. Yeah. But zero relation to Dylan McDermott.
6: Zero relation to Dylan McDermott.
7: Which
6: correct.
7: Is, which is yes. Probably a good thing.
6: I think so.
7: He seems shiesty, that
6: yeah,
7: one.
6: Yeah, I think so. Welcome to Toronto, my friend.
7: Thank you, sir. How are you?
6: Well, I'm well, and I'm excited to talk to you. And here's why. Because I've watched so much of what you've done. And you got to a point in my life where... I wouldn't even know that you were in something, and then you would pop up, and I would be so excited that you had been cast because I knew I was in for something. Because you're a joyful, funny, talented actor.
7: Thanks for saying.

0: That's special to hear. I appreciate it. Yeah. Thank you.
1: And let's talk about, first of all, Ghosts, congratulations. How many years are we going on now?
0: We finished season 5, and we're going into 6.
1: Yeah. And listen, these days in television, having that sort of longevity it was already hard back in the day. It feels like these days with so much choice, the fact that audiences have picked you time and time again to go this long is a gift.
0: I agree. And for a comedy especially, I mean, like the NCIS and the procedurals and the Law and Orders, those things go on and on. But for comedies, it's hard to find an audience and stick with them. And for whatever reason, the families and the people on their couches and in their homes have continued to come back to our dysfunctional paranormal family on CBS. And I mean, I can't explain it, but I'm just so grateful for it.
1: Shot in Montreal.
0: Yeah. Yep. Go Habs.
1: Sad. But now the rumor.
0: But so, like, I exceeded all expectations.
1: 100%.
0: Come on.
1: 100%.
0: This
1: is supposed to be a rebuild year.
0: Dude, we're crushing it.
1: Yeah.
0: We have all the pieces for something special. And that arena is rocking.
1: Yeah.
0: It is so fun.
1: I know. I went to the old form. I was actually at the final game when the Habs won in 93.
0: Oh, wow.
1: Yeah.
0: So cool.
1: So where is home when you're not in Montreal?
0: Los Angeles.
1: Yeah. And it's going through a thing right now. It's going through. Did you vote before you left?
0: Yeah.
1: Yeah.
0: We
1: I won't
0: did
1: ask
0: our
1: you
0: thing.
1: Who you voted for. No, I won't make it about that.
0: I don't even remember. Couldn't tell you.
1: Yeah.
0: I closed my eyes and checked the box.
1: Yeah. Okay. There we go. Can I also say one of my favorite roles of yours was as Mindy's brother on The Mindy Project?
0: Oh, yeah. Rishi. Shout out to Mindy Kaling. Yeah.
1: She is one of the most talented women working anywhere.
0: Hardest boss, like very sweet, always has had my back, has taken care of me as a person and an actor and a friend and a family. Like any, I really can't say enough about her.
1: Yeah.
0: She is someone who I've known, who gave me my first break and continues.
1: Was that your first break?
0: No. In television?
1: Yeah.
0: As far as like Hollywood is concerned, yeah. She saw me in Pitch Perfect. It was the first time I was ever offered a role of her little brother on the Mindy Project. And then for the next whatever it was, we stayed in contact.
1: So the Pitch Perfect was a big move, right? Like it was a big thing. You stood out to me in that.
0: Thank you.
1: And then I saw you in the Mindy Project. Were you concerned at that point that because you did the music and the comedy in that,
0: mm-hmm.
1: and then you do music and comedy, you wanted to be a rapper in that show?
0: Yeah.
1: Was that something that you wanted to be known for, to be like a musically inclined actor?
0: Yeah, and I don't think I had a choice, honestly. Like I started off battle rapping in New York. Yeah. And then from there, what happened? This producer was like, you should meet these guys. Oh, it started with hip hop theater. I was doing all these off-Broadway plays that were all spoken word based and music based. And then Orin Wolf, who's a producer out in New York, was like, you should meet Tommy Kail and Lin-Manuel Miranda. They've got this group, Freestyle Love Supreme, and
1: I saw some of that.
0: They need somebody. So I went in, and Lynn and I were like two pups sniffing each other's butts with microphones. We sort of fell in creative love with each other, all of us. And Freestyle Love Supreme is how I got my agent, and music was just in the fabric and remains in the fabric of my career. Yeah. And up until Ghosts, it was all like in the hip-hop genre, like Barbershop and... then it only just started in the last few years being like quote unquote real acting with like Free Guy and Ghosts and Britney Runs a Marathon and things like that. But music was, I never want to untether myself from that. Yeah. It feels very much like that was the initial spark.
1: It's interesting. There are some actors that I've met, and back in the day I did a lot of entertainment news. There's some actors who say I'm this, right? I'm this type of actor. And then there's certain talents in Hollywood who they're just artistic, right? And if you threw a canvas in front of them, they'd probably be able to paint something half decent or paint what they were feeling, right? They're connected to that. How do you see that sort of your talent? Do you have an artistic talent and you access comedy and you can access music and you might be able to access directing or writing?
0: Yeah.
1: Is that how you see it?
0: Well, I have a unique mental illness where if I'm not making, I'm not very happy.
1: Yeah.
0: So I have to create, and I'm constantly thinking of things, but really, like, it's sort of the, it's great, yeah. but also it's, you, people are constantly trying to put you in a box that you never really fit in.
1: Yeah.
0: So it's always like, well, just do the funny stuff. Well, I don't know. I mean, I'm a Shakespeare-trained actor. I did all the Chekhovs and the Ibsen stuff. I know all the fancy-pantsy old white men. yeah. But, like, you know, I just have to make. And yeah. my wife will tell you, if I'm not in the studio or creating, then she probably doesn't want to be around me.
1: Last question for you.
0: Last question.
1: We're experiencing sort of an evolution of comedy. Some would say in certain ways a regression in comedy.
0: Agreed.
1: What makes you laugh these days? And don't say ghosts.
0: I would say what makes me laugh is videos of guys pretending to fart in public and watching people's responses to them in Central Park and in New York. I am very much just give me basic humor. Yeah. I don't need any Kill Tonys or whatever. and anything subversive that does not punch down.
1: Yeah. Well, I'm glad you said that. The fact that Intrepid, my producer here, celebrated that means that you're tapping into the everyman, because basic is Mike Drolet.
0: Heck yeah, dude. You and me, Mike. We're here.
1: Utkarsh, thank you very much. Congratulations and welcome to Toronto.
0: Thank you. And welcome back to Chorus Radio Network.
1: That was Utkarsh Ambudkar from the show Ghosts. The new season is going to be on Global. A terrific interview. Really glad to have been able to chat with him. Hey, thank you so much for joining us this week, Edmonton. We'll see you next week. Coming up next, Tourism Two Ways. We got two tourism stories for you, and it's not what you think. The Ben Mulroney Show continues.
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14: From the National Newsroom of the Canadian Press, I'm Lisa Laporte. Police in Ohio are searching for suspects after a mass shooting in Toledo. At least 12 people were shot, including 2 who were left critically injured near the Old West End Festival. Police believe 2 people may have been shooting at each other. A southwestern Ontario community has marked the 5-year anniversary of a hate-motivated attack that took the lives of 4 members of a Muslim family. Canadian Press reporter Jason White has more.
15: The Afzal family was out for a walk in a London, Ontario neighborhood when they were run down by a truck driven by a self-described white nationalist. The case marked the first time Canada's terrorism laws were put before a jury in a first-degree murder trial. Meanwhile, London's police chief says this is a time to honor the Afzal family and calls on residents to stand up against hate in all its forms.
14: Prime Minister Mark Carney reaffirmed his government's commitment to combating Islamophobia in a social media post. Toronto health officials are investigating a mumps outbreak at a workplace in a downtown building and say the risk of spread to the public is low.
16: Toronto Public Health says there were 4 confirmed cases as of Friday associated with a workplace on 777 Bay Street. The address is the location of a Service Ontario office, and the health agency says exposure was limited to head office roles with no direct interaction with the public. Toronto Public Health says it's following up with identifiable contacts. Mumps causes swelling of the neck or cheeks and can also include fever, headache, and other symptoms. Brenda Molina Navidad, The Canadian Press, Toronto.
14: Female Navy officers in the U.S. say they fear a career cap after Defense Secretary Pete Hegseth cut women from a promotions list.
17: Several female Navy officers say they see Defense Secretary Pete Hegseth's recent intervention in a promotions list as a sign their careers now have a ceiling. The Navy had selected 31 sailors to promote from the rank of captain to one-star admiral. But Hegseth cut 9 people, including all 3 women, from the list. That's according to a defense official who spoke on condition of anonymity. The Associated Press spoke with 8 female Navy officers. They say they now worry for the future generation of female military leaders. The more junior officers say if they rose too far in the ranks, their careers could become politicized. I'm Julie Walker.
14: And a sailor attempting the record-setting transatlantic journey to raise money for cancer research had to be rescued. The Canadian Coast Guard rescued the sailor of a 1.2-meter vessel off Newfoundland on Friday. They were trying to set a world record for the shortest boat to cross the Atlantic Ocean. This is the Canadian Press. In sports, the Vegas Golden Knights needed double overtime to beat the Carolina Hurricanes 5-4 in Game 3 of the Stanley Cup Championship Series. Vegas takes a 2-1 series lead with the win. In CFL action on Saturday, the Edmonton Elks opened their CFL season with a 29-21 win over the Ottawa Redblacks. Ernie Clement hit a 3-run homer. Brandon Valenzuela had 3 hits and an RBI. And the Toronto Blue Jays beat the visiting Baltimore Orioles 6-4 in the major leagues. Clement went 2-for-4 with a triple and scored twice in his 500th career game. In WNBA action, the Eastern Conference leading Atlanta Dream beat the Washington Mystics 109-77, and Golden Tempo has won the Belmont Stakes 5 weeks after winning the Kentucky Derby. The Belmont is the third and final leg of the Triple Crown. From the Canadian Press, I'm Lisa Laporte.

0: The sun is out across the country. Everything's warming up. Nature is becoming a more welcoming place in Canada. I remember as a kid, there was this meme I saw. It was a cartoon of a little boy, and it said, "The air hurts my face. Why would I live somewhere where the air hurts my face?" Well, that's Canada in the winter. In the summer, Mother Nature wraps her arms around you in a warm embrace and says, "Come, be outside." And she tells the world, "Hey, be tourists in Canada." And we reap the benefits. Normally, we reap the benefits to the tune of millions of visitors and billions of dollars in tourism investment in this country. And that's a good thing. However, there are two types of tourism that we're going to talk about in this segment. And the first one is not the kind of tourism that we want. It is not the type of tourists that we want to attract. Durham Regional Police Service announced the result of Project Jet Setter. Now, this was a coordinated enforcement and investigative response that focused on, oh, I can't believe this is a thing, criminal tourism. through more than 9 separate investigations, over 5,000 investigative hours, the Durham Regional Police Financial Crimes Unit had tracked more than 200 incidents tied to criminal tourism, resulting in $2.6 million in confirmed financial losses in Durham region alone. How many people are we talking about here?
1: Durham, by the way, just outside of Toronto.
0: Just outside of Toronto. 46 arrested, 164 wanted, 1,400 plus charges. Let me say that again. 46 people arrested. There are 164 still out there and wanted, and 1,400 plus charges. And here's where it's interesting. None of them, not one of the 46 plus 164 are Canadian, are here on a work permit or a work visa. Just visitors, knowing we have the weakest laws, the leakiest border. And what they do is they come here, supposedly, ostensibly on vacation. They break into someone's house. They take their stuff and then they go home. That's what this is for. And I don't know what goes into these investigations, and I don't know how good AI is. I have been told, Elon Musk tells me that currently today, he's richer than everybody, but AI is smarter than anyone living today, anyone that's ever lived. And in a few years, it will be smarter than everyone living combined. So it's got to be smart enough to be able to identify certain things about, like, what are some trends? What are some key aspects that we should be looking for before we let people in? This is a big deal. This is a very big deal. I'll give you the silver lining, though. The silver lining is, if you look at the wanted poster, unlike a lot of other big dragnets that have been announced, there is no one cultural group that you can point to and say that that's where the bad apples come from. They come from everywhere. Word's gotten out. I don't know if there's a WhatsApp group out there, but everybody, no matter what their language is, they could be Romanian, they could be Indian, they could be from the Caribbean, they could be from anywhere. They could be from Western Europe, Eastern Europe, they could be from North Africa, they could be from Australia. They're all coming here. And they've all gotten word that if you want to do something like this, it's a very low risk, high reward situation. Congratulations to the Durham Regional Police Service for sending out the message that they're onto you. They're onto you. But this is a brand of tourism that we need to tamp down on immediately. We don't need this kind of tourist. Something tells me they're not really putting money into the economy. They're certainly taking it out. And to the tune in this one crackdown to $2.6 million in financial losses in one region alone. And here's the second tourism story I want to tell you. Vancouver, in my time, and generally speaking, is one of the most beautiful cities in North America, if not the world. It's got the ocean, it's got the mountains, it's got the blue sky, it's got the great temperature. It's got this outdoor, healthy living kind of vibe that attracts people from all over. And they have this strategy of BC tourism called Look West. However, what some are saying is, it's less look west. That's where they want the tourists to come from. And more don't look in these specific spots because of the crime and the rampant drug use. We've got a story here from Global BC about the hit to tourism and how tourists are not happy with what they're getting in terms of their experience in Vancouver.
2: On a glorious day, tourists at Canada Place are loving Vancouver.
3: It's nice.
4: Clean.
3: Clean.
4: Feel safe. You don't see a lot of homeless.
5: It's beautiful. It's people are friendly.
2: This is only a snapshot of the visitor experience. East of the downtown core.
5: What do you think?
6: A little bit dirty.
2: BC's Look West strategy seeks to double tourism revenue to $48 billion by 2036.
7: We have the product, the expertise, and the capacity to grow.
2: But Destination Vancouver says that goal is harder to achieve when public and business confidence in safety continues to decline. Its CEO shared some recent tourist comments.
8: Street upon street of homeless people who were clearly under the influence, really glad to leave this place and will not be going back. It is living off past reputation. Save your money.
0: I remember being in Vancouver in 2010 for the Olympics. The weather was glorious. It was above freezing in Toronto, in Vancouver, almost every day, to the point that they were actually having some issues in the mountains because it was so warm. But the outdoor Vancouver experience was unlike anything I had ever experienced. And I saw people from all over the world. Their jaws were on the floor with how beautiful this city was. And so when the BC Tourism Destination Vancouver guy says the city is living off the echoes of its past reputation, that's what he's talking about. He's talking about what people have said in the past. And he said the Destination Vancouver has saying that tourist complaints about disorder in the streets, open drug use, safety in the downtown core are rising just months after BC launched this massive tourism strategy. The CEO is named Royce Chuin, and he read raw visitor comments describing the dirty streets and the visible drug use, aggressive behavior, feeling unsafe, warning that tourism depends on reputation. Now, to be fair, not all visitors agree. Some tourists interview say that Vancouver's clean, it's friendly, and it's safe. And some others noted homelessness and dirty streets are east of downtown.
1: And very dirty.
0: And very dirty.
1: Downtown east side
0: is
1: a mess. And you're right. Vancouver is one of the most beautiful cities you're going to come across.
0: Yeah. The province has said it's responding with more policing, expanded mental health and addiction services, new shelter and housing spaces, and support for the downtown east side programs. But Destination Vancouver, they say their volunteers are now being trained by police on how to answer safety questions, something they've never had to do before. This is the new normal. And, you know, we went online and we found some examples. I mean, there are images of like people passed out in parks, right on footpaths, people in the middle of drug psychoses as you'd walk by them, just screaming to high heaven. And I think the most offensive visual I saw is Vancouver's overdose prevention sites are overrun by needles in alleyways. The imagery is stark and it's obscene. And just keep in mind, all these needles in the alleyways paid for by the taxpayer. And everybody who goes in there, they get the welfare check, they get the free housing, they get the free drugs, they get the additional financial support. What are we getting? What we're getting is a bum reputation that is leading to a lowering of enthusiasm to come to Vancouver.
1: And it's actually why I'm really excited about our next guest, because he can paint a very vivid picture about what it looks like on the streets of Vancouver.
0: Yeah.
1: Because he works in the streets. He's been in the streets and working there
0: for
1: years.
0: We've done this before. We find people who have made it their mission to chronicle what the streets of their cities are really like. And they report on it without fear or favor.
1: No holds barred.
0: No holds barred. So that conversation is coming up after the break. Vancouver deserves better, and the tourists who go there deserve better. So let's get the lay of the land after the break on the Ben Mulrooney Show.
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1: The Ben Mulrooney Show is a national show. And so we get out of our little Toronto bubble and we start having conversations with people in across the country who are stakeholders across the country. And we've been talking about the attempts to get cities ready for the World Cup and get ready for tourist season. And Vancouver is taking it on the chin with accounts of the city having fallen from its perch atop the list of most beautiful and glorious and romantic and wonderful cities for tourists to visit in North America. And so I can speak to that insofar as I've been to Vancouver, and I report on what I see on social media and in the media. But our next guest has made it his mission to chronicle these things on the street level every day from his Drew Coover YouTube channel. Please welcome to the show, Andrew Braun. Andrew, welcome.
2: Hey, welcome. Thanks so much. Thanks so much for having me.
1: Yeah. So, Andrew, I was talking earlier about how the snapshot in my head of Vancouver was the 2010 Olympics. I don't think any city has ever presented as well. I can't imagine any city presenting as well as Vancouver did in 2010. I'm sure you were there. I'm sure you enjoyed it. Compare 2010 to today.
2: You brought tears to my eyes.
1: Yeah.
2: You brought tears to my eyes as you described it.
1: Yeah. So tell me what 2010 was for you, and tell me what the changes you've seen since then.
2: Oh, wow. You know, I've been in Vancouver for 35 years, and it was always a beautiful place. It was always clean, potholes. Anything that needed to be done to fix the city and upgrade it, it was done. It was done like yesterday. The Olympics was just amazing. It was just, I can't explain it. It was, from then to today, it's just dystopian. That's the word I use all the time. It was so beautiful. Yeah. I raised my children here. I could bring my five-year-old kid downtown. It was just safe can be. Now I consistently tell people when I see them downtown, you shouldn't bring your kid down this street.
1: Yeah.
2: I'm deflecting people from going from one part of town to another.
1: Andrew, have they not embarked on a similar initiative to get the city ready for World Cup tourists? I mean, you would think World Cup is one of the biggest. It's the biggest sporting event in the world. It even eclipses the Olympics. Why are we dealing with two different realities right now?
2: It all falls back to the, harm reduction and the unfortunate situation we're finding ourselves in across Canada with the drug crisis, the addiction crisis. And there's just so many people out there that are suffering in addiction without the supports, and they're resorting to crime.
1: Yeah.
2: And that's basically what it is. You're hearing about the stabbings, you're hearing about all this stuff, usually has to do with mental health as a result of crime.
1: Yeah.
2: As a result of drugs and alcohol.
1: Yeah.
2: It's a mess.
1: And
2: they're trying to clean it up. They're trying to clean it up right now by two ways. There's one program. It's a nonprofit organization called Mission Possible.
1: Okay.
2: Mission Possible, my friends. You can't make this up.
1: Okay.
2: Where they hire homeless people. Uh-huh. They hire people that are living in these SROs to walk around with toothers, so these crampons, and they basically pick up garbage with tongs and put them in garbage cans, and they're able to work 4 hours a day. They make about $20 an hour. They're only allowed to work 8 hours a week. So that's one way they're dealing with the problem.
1: Okay.
2: The other way, which was blew me away last week, was one of my kids that I coached in football 20 years ago. He now works for Sewers, City of Vancouver. They're now hiring city workers at their paid position, whatever that paid position may be, an engineer, an electrician, or whatever, and they have an opportunity to leave their site or their post and go downtown and work for 2 months at their paid wage to clean up the streets, garbage off the streets. Yeah. This is their idea of cleaning up the streets.
1: Yeah, yeah. It's
2: a cultural thing.
1: Yeah, well, when I don't know if it's the same thing in Vancouver, but my contention is there are a great many people who were very at home being activists in a previous life who found themselves in elected office. And once you're in elected office and you can control purse strings, you can start bending reality to fit your worldview. And these are the people who say, don't believe your eyes, don't believe your ears, don't believe the fact that you are scared for your safety in the streets of Toronto. Everything's fine. Everything's fine. You don't have to, no, harm reduction, it works. It saves lives. And the quality of life, that's not even debatable. There's human dignity to allow drug addicts to consume drugs, and we are going to allow them to be the fullest expression of the drug addict that they want to be. Is it the same thing there? Has there been a co-opting of leadership at the municipal level that is depriving us of the ability to have these real conversations and take real action to help? Because moving the homeless and moving the drug addicts to a different place, that's one thing, but it doesn't solve a problem. It might make a street safe for tourists for 2 weeks, but it's not going to make the city a better place.
2: Well, I look at it as a three-prong approach, right? We've got the federal government that's allowing these harm reduction, these healthcare situations to happen, that basically says the person that's an addict, we need to support them in doing more drugs. There's no crime. There's no jail time. There's nothing. The cops, the police hands are tied because they arrest these people that have mental health and they're on the street in 3 hours. Mm. And then you go to the provincial level, of course, and their hands are tied because they've got to answer to the federalities. And then you go down to the municipal, like Ken Sim, who had a meeting with Ken Sim and Steve Rye last week.
1: And Ken Sim is the mayor.
2: Ken Sim is the mayor of Vancouver, yes, and Steve Rye is the police chief for the Vancouver Police Department. And, you know, they always say our hands are tied. We need to get new elected officials to bring back our country to the middle.
1: Yeah.
2: It doesn't need to swing way to the right, but let's just get back to some normalcy. So my town and your town and everyone's town across this country can get back to some normalcy.
1: Yeah.
2: Well, that's what we need.
1: Well, listen, I just saw a video on social media of our federal health minister refusing to answer a question in committee about whether or not there was such a thing as safely injecting drugs. She refused to say that it was an unsafe practice. So I don't know how we find our way to a common sense place that we don't want people on drugs and we don't want people on drugs on the streets. And if they do find themselves there, we want to get them off drugs and we want to get them into a place where they can eventually be reintegrated in a positive way in society. If we can't even agree that injecting drugs is innately bad, we're not even getting out of the starting blocks.
2: 100%, sir.
1: Yeah.
2: So we need to get our new elected officials in there so that they can bring us back.
1: Well, do you think maybe Andrew, and by the way, to everyone listening, I'm speaking with Andrew Braun. He's got a YouTube channel called Drew Coover, and we're talking about the state of play on the streets of Vancouver. I mean, is it going to take something like, God forbid, something bad happening to an international tourist who comes to Vancouver for the World Cup? Like, is that going to be the thing?
2: Oh, buddy, I hate to say this to you. I really hate to say this to you, but I don't think so.
1: I think
2: something bad like that could happen, and they'd still blame someone.
1: Oh, white supremacy and colonialism. It's right there. So yeah, just check that. Yeah,
2: I'm that guy.
1: Yeah,
2: I'm not bad guy. I'm not tall white guy that cares about people that walks around the streets like so many of the people that I've met across Canada, like me, like you, that are just speaking what we see.
1: Yeah.
2: And what we see is the truth.
1: Yeah.
2: We're not trying to put our opinion on, you know, looking at 15 people hunched over in Merritt that I saw last week.
1: Yeah.
2: Like, come on.
1: Yeah.
2: I don't need to make my opinion about that. That is what that is. The only way we're going to do something about it, well, that's for the politicians to agree with. And I guess, you know, hopefully we've had this new thing that happened with Carolyn Findley in the past week.
1: Yeah.
2: Hopefully we can get back to some normalcy. I've been spending a lot of time with her in the past couple of months, and she seems like a super amazing woman.
1: We're talking about the new leader of the Conservative Party of British Columbia. Andrew, we're going to have to leave it there. If people want to follow your mission, they can just search up Drew Coover on YouTube. Andrew Braun, thank you very much. Keep up the good fight, my friend.
2: God bless.
1: Thank you. All right, when we come back, it's time for our final political panel of the week. Canada's got a new AI strategy, but the devil's in the details. And are those details all about DEI? Actually, can't spell details without DEI. Very interesting.
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1: It's always great to talk to this crew for a lot of reasons. One, I love chatting with Ashley Waters and Chris Chapin. But two, it signals that we are almost at the weekend. Ashley, Chris, welcome to the show.
2: Happy Friday,
3: Happy
2: Ben.
3: Happy Friday.
1: So I just realized something, Chris. We've got a new AI strategy in Canada. And I always say the devil's in the details. You know, you can't spell details without DEI.
2: I don't think you can spell it without AI either.
1: Yeah, there you go. So there you go. Look at that. I think there was a lot of ballyhoo, if you will, about this strategy. We in Canada, I think we're the best in the world at strategies. Best in the world. Yo. Implementing strategies. That's sometimes a tricky thing. But there's, you know, there's stories now about how the strategy, if you read the details, supporting Indigenous leadership and mandates inclusivity. AI as a tool to further this sort of agenda. And I got to wonder, does anybody care who figures out AI in Canada so long as we just figure it out? What are your thoughts?
2: I have a lot of thoughts, Ben. I'd start with, you know, the idea that, you know, where were our tech experts at the announcement? Yeah. You know, you look at the contrast to President Trump and the investments the Americans are making into artificial intelligence. And we do not have the resources the United States of America has. But you're talking, you know, every time Donald Trump talks about AI and an AI strategy, he's flanked by Mark Zuckerberg, Sam Altman, Elon Musk, you know, NVIDIA, like all of the heavyweights. And we're not going to have those, but we do have guys that are, you know what they're talking about in Canada. You know, where was Toby from Shopify?
1: Yeah.
2: That's what concerns me, is because the government is not going to beat Mark Zuckerberg to this. Yeah. Certainly not the Canadian government. The Canadian government and our AI strategy is not going to beat Elon Musk when it comes to AI. Like, we're just, I feel like that announcement yesterday was us starting to talk about artificial intelligence with our hands tied behind our back. And then when you factor in what you joked about, but it's, I'm not sure it's a joke, the DEI stuff, the Indigenous components, like, is the goal to be really, really good at this and make Canada, you know, a leader across the world? Or is this just to make us feel good here at home?
1: Yeah. Ashley, I remember years ago, I was working at a startup. And my job was actually to be the chief impact officer. My job was to make this company inclusive and responsive to the needs of every Canadian, regardless of their cultural community. And I remember speaking with someone I deeply respect in the Black community, because our job was also to build the company so that it was a reflection of the diversity of the customers that we wanted to attract. And after about 9 months on the job, I went to my friend whom I respect deeply in the Black community. And I said, you know what? I got to tell you, we're not there yet. We're nowhere close to there yet. And he said, Ben, that's you don't have to get to the end. You have to set the conditions at the beginning to ensure that you can get there later. So hire interns who then in turn will work their way through the company. And all that to say, Ashley, is I like the idea of setting guardrails and recognizing that if we don't intentionally build this industry in Canada, knowing that, you know, the AI can get things wrong, and AI, if you feed it the wrong information, then it can spit out a lot of racist nonsense. I like that, but like, it feels like we're trying to get to the end. We want to hire the best First Nations AI leaders. Well, how about we educate them so they can become those people?
3: I think it's everything and all that you're encompassing. I think it should be reflective of everyone that we have to have a seat at the table, because it only makes us better. We do have great leaders, like you said, in each one of these diverse communities. So why not have them be a part of it? And the fact that we have, Evan Solomon or different ministers that are heading up in AI, we didn't have anything like that before. It's really been the wild, wild west. So we have to have some parameters in place. And so I think at the start, in the offset, if we're looking at it through a DEI lens and we have that, I only think that that's better and it's more inclusive of everyone in Canada.
1: I just worry, Ashley, like we've seen time and time again at Canadian universities where they have a tenured professor, chair of AI in some sort of niche lane of AI. They say this is open only to people who identify as women and two-spirit from the First Nation. Like, what are we doing? Is it a job placement thing, or are we looking to be the best in that department? Because the numbers dictate. It's a numbers game. The numbers dictate that you have deliberately decided you're going to fish in a very shallow part of the pond. And that's my fear with a strategy that places this much importance on that. I want AI to be a revolution that creates jobs for everyone and creates wealth for mm-hmm. everyone. But if you're going to say this is the result we want, you're trying to put yourself at the end of the race before the race has even begun.
3: But I think we still need that help and assistance, because we know that it's not a level playing field, right? Like, and again, I'm a mom of a son, and we are white, we're Caucasian, and I don't want to say that he shouldn't have the ability to apply to a certain job, like you're saying, or saying, you know, my husband should lose a position and not be able to go for one either because he's a white male. But knowing that we have not gotten there for a threshold for equality, I think we still do need to have certain supports in place to say, yes, we need this person in this diverse background to come at it with a different lens that somebody else hasn't had yet. And until we are at more of a playing field, then maybe we wouldn't need, like you said, these guardrails or certain descriptions that are calling out marginalized communities in order to fill those roles. And again, I don't think that sets us back for advancing in AI. I only think it makes us that much better, because you're getting something well-rounded with so many lived experiences that only everyone can benefit from.
1: Chris, I'm hoping that this strategy pays off in Canada. We earn our piece of the AI revolution. I really do. Time will tell. When do you think we're going to realize whether this strategy is paying off or not?
2: Your guess is as good as mine, Ben. I don't think it will.
1: Yeah.
2: I fundamentally don't think it will. I don't think something as advanced and technological as artificial intelligence is something that I think should be left up to the government. I think private innovation has driven everything in the tech sector for as long as we can ever remember. Microsoft was not a government initiative. Google wasn't a government initiative. Facebook wasn't a government initiative. It feels like such a Canadian and, dare I say, a liberal approach to this challenge that we're putting government in place of where we should just let the private sector, let private innovation and entrepreneurship, absolutely soar. Get government out of the way.
1: Yeah.
2: Like, let's let our tech leaders, let's let our, like, the one thing I always get so frustrated about is Canada has such an incredibly diverse, brilliant workforce.
1: Yeah.
2: You know, such an incredibly skilled, well-educated workforce at all of our Canadian tech companies. Let them go do what they're trained and smart enough to do. I don't think Ottawa needs to get involved on these kind of matters, because I think typically, and history shows, when Ottawa starts getting involved in the advancements and the science and the technology behind Canadian tech companies, we lose.
1: Yeah.
2: It's the true success stories are when we let these innovative leaders run wild with what they know how to do best, and we don't let some bureaucrat in Ottawa get in their way.
1: But I would say
3: then all of a sudden the data centers and the trickle effect of what happens if we need to have some kind of government support in place, because it does affect our communities. And so if we want to be leaders in AI, I think we still need to have certain guardrails in place.
1: Yeah.
3: I don't think it should limit advancements. And I don't think we should have like a brain drain where other people want to go to the US because they feel like they can't be advanced here. But I also think that we should be realistic in how it does affect us as citizens.
1: Mm. No, yeah, I'm hopeful, I'm realistic, but one thing is clear. Please, for the love of God, after another announcement of the government wanting to partner with can we please stop calling Mark Carney a progressive conservative? He's not, he's a liberal. If you're a politician who believes that there is a role for government to play in everything, you ain't a conservative of any variation. That's my take on that. We're going to come back in a few minutes, but Ashley, I'm coming to you first on does Mark Carney deserve a little more time given his before we judge him on his first year of work as our prime minister? We'll come back to you next right here on the Ben Mulroney Show.
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6: Well, we are now entering the second year of the Mark Carney Liberal government. And there's a piece in the Globe and Mail that says, quote, Mr. Carney's government now faces a pivot from a first year of activity to the pressing challenges of delivery. That has vexed others before. Many governments experience a second year slump. Ashley, is it about giving the prime minister and his team grace? Should conservatives, appreciate that he's got a massive ship to turn around, or is it okay for people to start feeling frustration that, you know, we're not where we want to be?
7: It's going to be a mix because at this point in time, we know that the tariffs have affected everything. I know people are saying that's kind of like a weakness that we keep going back to Trump and looking at that for this government. But there's been so many advancements that have happened. The major projects office, the big push in spending for defense, retooling, upskilling for our workforce. So there's so many positives, I think, that are coming out of this. And when we saw, I know it's frustrating, everybody was with floor crossing, but we're not just seeing that from the Conservative Party, but we also saw that from the NDP. So I feel like with this prime minister, he's governing more like a wartime prime minister, because none of this would have happened otherwise. We wouldn't have seen MOUs being signed with Daniel Smith and that government otherwise. So I think that people could be frustrated that things aren't moving along quickly. But in those aspects, I think that we've already, you know, done so much more than maybe people have seen within that last decade, because there are certain ministers that, again, were in the Trudeau cabinet era, but at this time, everyone's kind of moving in a different direction. And I think you saw that with, you know, Stephen Guilbeault stepping down. So I think it's such a mix, and I think you do have to give some leeway because there are such big changes that are happening.
6: Chris, look, if in a war, he called himself a wartime leader. He said he would not have even presented himself in politics if the crisis that we were facing wasn't like the crisis of a war. He compared himself to Churchill. And so that's what I was expecting. Maybe I'm wrong. I can hold two thoughts in my head simultaneously. I can be frustrated at what I think is a slow, you've laid the groundwork. I'm waiting for stuff to come of it. But also, like, the job numbers today were insanely positive. We were expecting 10,000 new jobs. We got 88,000, of which only 20% were government. Almost all of them were full time. I mean, that's good economic news, isn't it?
8: Absolutely. I don't disagree. I think I wish if we could go back in time a year, no matter who won the election, given the stakes that were in front of us, one of the two parties won a majority, because I think it cost us a year in doing what both Pierre Poilievre and Mark Carney said they wanted to do when they got back to Parliament Hill to deal with President Trump. And unfortunately, I feel like we lost a year. And so now that the prime minister finally has his majority, it loathes me to say this, but I'm going to give him a fair bit of credit on a couple of the things he's done lately. I'm sitting here from a hotel room in Calgary talking to you guys. I'm going to go to an event with the premier, her big event tonight. And I bet she's going to say some pretty glowing things about the prime minister. Yep. And had you told me that was going to take place 6 months to a year ago, we'd be laughing at each other.
6: Yep.
8: You know,
7: exactly.
8: Mark Carney has moved the Liberal Party of Canada far, far away from where Justin Trudeau was, especially when it comes to, you know, his engagement with things like a pipeline for Alberta. Yeah. So I'll give him all the credit he deserves for now. But to me, the big thing is that's great. You know, words are wonderful. We need to see the action, though. Like, we need to get this built. And it feels like

0: every day that we don't see that built, we fall further and further behind.
1: Yeah.
0: And so that's what I'm looking for out of Prime Minister Carney is like, you know, talk is cheap. Action means everything. You know, I like what I've seen, the fact that we've gotten so far from Justin Trudeau and Stephen Guilbeault saying there's no business case for LNG in the, you know, in the world.
1: Don't even get me started.
0: Was the
1: on
0: most absurd thing. Yeah. The greatest thing that happened to Canada in the last year is that Stephen Guilbeault just stepped down out of this Liberal cabinet because we might actually start doing things that are actually in all of Canadians' interests, not just his little fringe, weird environmental, you know, sect of this country. And so I hope we've turned a page. I hope we've turned a page, and I hope that this gives the Prime Minister the opportunity to do what he said he was going to do.
1: Yeah, and look, let me say, Ashley, like, yes, I'm critical of the Prime Minister. I fundamentally have different views on a lot of things, and I will hold him to his word on a number of things. I also feel that there are enough people in the press and in the media who generally will give him the benefit of the doubt. So having a cynic like me is probably as restoring a little balance. I want him to succeed. I desperately want him to succeed. But I want him to succeed faster. I think that's what it's coming down to. I want it to happen faster. I hope to God that 3 years from now, we're having this conversation and I have been converted to the church of Mark Carney, cult of Mark Carney. Maybe it's more like that.
0: I hope not.
1: But speaking of this, you know, the army of people who are sort of rushing to sort of either carry his water or rally the troops or circle the wagons, whatever you want to call it. Like, you know, this Star story, the CTV story, too soon to call it a recession, rules Canadian authority on economic downturns. In other words, shut up, everybody. It's not as bad as you think. However, we found some audio of Mark Carney himself a few years ago. In his own words, what defines a recession, Mr. Carney?
2: Now, again, to people watching this program who don't know what a technical recession is or might feel like, it may not sound too bad, a technical recession. It's only a technical recession. It's not a real one. What would it feel like?
3: Well, look, the technical definition of a technical recession is just that. It's two quarters of flat or negative growth.
1: Yeah, I mean, it's not gotcha. This isn't a gotcha thing, and it's not a big deal. Like next quarter, we could have positive growth, and we're not in a recession anymore. I concede that, but that's not really the point. The point is this has happened to Ashley on his watch, and there are a lot of people in the media who are bending over backwards trying not to ascribe responsibility to the guy in charge. I promise you, if it had been my dad, I promise you, the press would have had a different reaction. And I'm a little too old to not care about something like that.
4: Yeah, and that's what Pierre Poilievre is doing right now, right? He's being the opposition leader. He's saying, look, this is actually happening. And we've got economists coming back saying, well, you have to look at the factors. You have to look at the GDP. You have to look at immigration numbers, and you have to look at our job numbers. But I think us as citizens and, you know, consumers, we know when we go to the grocery store, it's tight. We know when we go to the gas station, it's expensive. So it doesn't matter, I think, for the political spin or when we're listening to, you know, any shows or we're looking at the news and we're seeing that they're trying to, you know, quash any fears, because we do feel the pinch, you know, in our pocketbooks right now. You know, even as a family, you're talking about going to the movies with your kids and how expensive it is. And it's so true, like even trying to go to a concert, like things that we grew up just doing and not really thinking much of now is a hesitation now for families to say, oh, can we really afford this? Plus, you know, all the expenses that come along with it. So again, I know that nobody wants to hear the T word again, but with the tariffs, this does have a factor in play. So because of all these other factors, I think that's why the economists are saying, look, actually, despite this, as a G7 country, we're doing well. But if you talk to anybody, you know, we're going to say, yeah, we feel like we are in a recession because it is so hard and it feels so tight.
1: Yeah, you're right. You know, I saw Andrew Coyne. I'll give you the last word on this, Chris. But, you know, Andrew Coyne, when the jobs numbers came out, he almost did a victory lap about how laughing at the people who called it a recession. I was like, just be consistent, man. Like, be consistent. Mark Carney's a tough guy. He's a smart guy. He can handle the pushback, but do your job. It's a recession. And, like, it happened on his watch. I don't understand what's going on.
0: Well, listen, Ben, you and I both know Andrew Coyne lives in a bubble you know, in and around Taroni and Rosedale and Toronto. So, I mean, you know, I'm not going to take somebody like Andrew's view on this. Like, the reality is a lot of Canadians are struggling, and, you know, we can talk technicalities or technical recessions all day long, but, you know, for the families that are struggling to pay for their kids' hockey and put food on the table, debating this and celebrating jobs numbers is probably the most inside baseball thing you could possibly do.
1: But for those people who did get jobs, I'm very happy for them. I'm happy for the, take your victory lap, Mr. Carney, and get right back to work. Hey, to the both of you, have a wonderful weekend. And Chris, I'm assuming you're in Calgary. Have a delicious steak tonight.
0: I'm hoping for one.
1: Take care, guys. We'll talk to you soon.
0: Take care, guys.
1: And just as a reminder, if you want more BMS, we put out a podcast every day. You find even more content on X, on Instagram, on YouTube. And apparently we're on the TikTok too. Coming up for our Toronto audience, our good friends at Integrity TO did something that I cannot say about any city councilors in Toronto. They gave money back to Toronto. We'll talk about that next.
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18: From the National Newsroom of the Canadian Press, I'm Lisa Laporte. Day two of a historic community event in Toledo, Ohio has been canceled after a mass shooting at the festival. Authorities say at least a dozen people were shot at the Old West End Fest Saturday evening. Toledo Councilman John Hobbs spoke to reporters at the scene.
20: There has to be a tone set early on with summer just starting, that this type of behavior will not be tolerated.
18: There were no arrests overnight. Health officials in Toronto say the risk to the public is low after four cases of the mumps linked to a downtown workplace were confirmed. Toronto Public Health says all associated with a Service Ontario office. The health agency says exposure was limited to head office roles with no direct public interaction and the risk of broader community spread is low. A veteran labor mediator in BC is now assisting in collective agreement negotiations with the union representing 911 emergency operators in the province. BC Labor Minister Jennifer Whiteside appointed Vince Reddy under the province's Labor Relations Code. The union, which represents more than 700 emergency communications workers in BC, issued a 72-hour strike notice on Friday and later said in a statement it welcomes Reddy's appointment. There's growing opposition to a resort linked to the Trump family in Albania.
22: Protests continue in Albania, where a massive coastal project linked to Jared Kushner and his wife Ivanka Trump is facing resistance. The government says the Adriatic Coast development will transform the nation as it seeks high-end tourism and EU membership. The project spans a wildlife reserve and an uninhabited island. Environmental campaigners and protesters like Eva Bazou oppose the venture.
23: The protest started at the beginning of last week and continued to escalate each day. And I reached out to people and said, how can I help? And we decided that we would do this.
22: Ivanka Trump said on a podcast she and husband Jared Kushner found the spot after doing a swim off a boat, then taking a barefoot hike. Albania's state anti-corruption agency opened an investigation related to the project. I'm Julie Walker.
18: And the Canadian Coast Guard has rescued a sailor who was trying to set a world record in a cancer fundraiser.
24: The Coast Guard says it rescued the sailor off eastern Newfoundland Friday. They brought the sailor safely to shore, but the 1.2-meter vessel, called the Big Sea Atlantic Challenge, was abandoned. The Big Sea Atlantic Challenge website says the sailor was trying to set the world record for the shortest boat to cross the Atlantic Ocean. Jason White, The Canadian Press.
18: The effort was to raise money for cancer research. This is The Canadian Press. In sports, Shea Theodore scored at 5:38 in the second overtime period to lift the Vegas Golden Knights to a 5-4 win over the visiting Carolina Hurricanes. Canadian Mitch Marner scored three goals and added an assist for the Knights, who led 4-0 heading into the third period before the Canes rallied. The Golden Knights lead the best of seven Stanley Cup Finals series 2-1. Game 4 goes Tuesday in Las Vegas. The visiting Edmonton Elks opened their CFL season Saturday with a 29-21 win over the Ottawa Redblacks. The Toronto Blue Jays beat the visiting Baltimore Orioles 6-4 in Major League Baseball action. The New York Liberty knocked off the visiting Indiana Fever 83-75 in WNBA action, and a record North American crowd watched Canada rebound from an opening set loss to beat France in Women's Volleyball Nations League play in Quebec City. From the Canadian Press, I'm Lisa Laporte.
25: From 9 till noon, he's here. If you don't know Brad, you're lucky. My bro is here with you. He's here to f*** up. Or could it be people?

0: is a beautiful Thursday morning here in downtown Toronto, shooting out of the Chorus Building, right by the lake. We have lake effect wind. I don't even know what that means. I don't know why that popped into my head. But I hope you're having the most beautiful morning, wherever you are, if you're listening live locally in Ontario or all across Canada on the iHeartRadio app. I appreciate you. You could be anywhere. You could be doing anything. But you're choosing to be here with me. And we've got a great show for you today. A banger, if you will. But first, I just want to talk about something that I was thinking about last night. I was thinking about it so much that I woke up and it was one of those, like, not ethereal moments where you feel outside of your body. But, you know, when you wake up in the morning and you're struggling to find the courage to put your feet over the side of the bed. And then, you know, as soon as those feet hit the floor, you'll be like, okay, I get the courage to push up now to my feet, walk to the bathroom, splash some water on my face. But last night, I mean, it was a long day. I woke up at 4 a.m. yesterday to start my work day. Then we had the Chorus upfronts after work. And that is where, you know, all the media buyers, the ad buyers, they come. They see the full rollout package of what's coming for fall. What do you got, Chorus? The lineup's great. But that goes from 3 to 6. I ended up staying till 7:30, and then I went home and I had some more work to do, got to bed about 12. So I in this whole process, you know, the Chorus upfronts are a big deal for Chorus. And I've been to these over the years for Rogers and other places. And I remember interviewing our VP yesterday, Jennifer Abrams. And I was saying, you know, I remember that first day, that first 2012, I got off The Bachelor. I get a call from the president of Rogers at that time, the media division. And he goes, Brad, are you excited for tonight? I was like, I'm so pumped. I get to wear a suit. I get to get dressed up. I get to go to a room full of people. You know, one of the shows that's coming out is mine. So, you know, I get to interact with people. And then last night, I'm going to the Chorus up front and I'm, you know, get done work and I'm busy and I'm running home. And next thing you know, I'm putting on the suit and I'm like, oh God, I got to get through this. I got to make sure I'm good and walk around and, you know, try my best to impress people. But Brad, you know, in the back of your head, you don't like large rooms. You don't, you know, you know, you could work them, but it's a process for you. It's energy. And then I leave last night after having so many good conversations and yeah, some inane conversations, of course, and realizing the difference in mindset between the 2012 version of me that would have given anything to be a part of something like that, that celebrates an industry that you want to be in or that you are in. And then now thinking how much work the process was to go get into the room, get excited to be there. And then how much you take for granted sometimes, or am I just a different person? Have I convinced myself that what was once one of the most crazy ideas that someone could propose to me, Brad, you get to go do this and be here, to now being it like almost a regular part of your life? And as I say this, last night, this high performance coach, Brendan Butcher on Instagram, it's like, again, the algorithm's listening to me as I'm talking out loud. And he says this about the challenges of life and mindset.
1: This is very controversial, but I don't care. I believe that high performers and people of greatness and people of excellence, they view responsibility as a positive thing. Yeah. And when you are underperforming and when you are selfish and when you just have not done as much personal empowerment, every frustration, inconvenience, obligation, and responsibility looks negative. Where other people go, I can't wait to do that well. Mm-hmm. And show the kids that it can be done well. I can't wait to do that well and show my teammate I can do it well.
0: I love this. I love this. And it put into perspective a lot, right? I mean, I think to myself, as that guy who drags himself out of bed, has to convince himself to go to the bathroom, brush his teeth, get his day started. And then when my day gets started, yeah, I get, you know, excited about this, that, and the other thing. But is it just that my mindset is not in the right place? And that joining me for not only this conversation, but the rest of the hour, a good friend of mine, good friend of the show, former MP and full-time daddy, hey. Kevin Vaughn, back on the air. What's going on, brother?
2: Oh, man, that was pumping me up.
0: Right?
2: His cadence, the background music a little bit.
0: Should we listen to it one more time?
2: I think you want to play it.
0: Let's do it. Santiago, one more time. Brendan Butchered on mindset and challenges in life.
1: This is very controversial, but I don't care. I believe that high performers and people of greatness and people of excellence, they view responsibility as a positive thing. Yeah. And when you are underperforming and when you are selfish and when you just have not done as much personal empowerment, every frustration, inconvenience, obligation, and responsibility looks negative. Where other people go, I can't wait to do that well. Mm-hmm. And show the kids that it can be done well. I can't wait to do that well and show my teammate I can do it well.
0: And Kev, I said to myself last night, how do I become that person that wakes up in the morning and goes, God, let's go, instead of having to convince myself mentally every day? Do you ever have that?
2: Yeah, listen, you provide an example of the upfront for chorus, right? My thing, you know, it was a few weeks ago. I was called by the clerk or emailed by the clerk of a House of Commons committee to come and testify as an expert witness related to democracy, foreign interference, and all that sort of
0: stuff.
2: That's
0: kind of cool.
2: And yeah, it is cool, right?
0: Yeah.
2: Except at the time, I'm like, again, you know, like, how many times have I done this? How many times have I talked about it? And then, you know, when we were chatting and as I'm listening to this inspirational man twice.
0: Right.
2: And I think I could listen, you know, don't do it, but I'm going to go back and like save it, or just send it to me.
0: Yeah.
2: And, you know, it's, if I sit back and think about my example, the House of Commons, you know, an expert witness, how many people have the privilege of being able to do that to hopefully help to inform the policymakers of this nation? You know, hopefully some will listen, because unfortunately I know not all will. And have a chance to be able to contribute to making the country better.
0: Right. Imagine 10 years ago, if you were going to be an expert witness in front of Parliament about democracy.
2: I know. That should be that should be like the highlight or one of the pinnacles of someone's career, to be considered an expert enough at something to go and called to the seat of Parliament, of democracy in this nation, in our capital, and provide your testimony.
0: I mean, here's the thing that always weirds me out. I had a therapist one time say to me, I think I might have been, God, 32. And she was like, Brad, you know, a lot of people think that while you're walking through your day-to-day life in your routine, that you're gathering all this information and you're processing it and you're moving forward. But actually, the way that we walk through life is 95% subconscious on autopilot. Hmm. And the rest of it, those 5% that we are aware of, that is, we're consciously making those decisions, those are being run through our emotions first, and not like our day-to-day, but sorry, not our overall emotions, how we feel about ourselves, but our day-to-day. If you have a pain in your back, if you're feeling a little down, if you're feeling great, like, we are receiving the world around us and then going how we feel in that moment to then prescribe to how am I going to go forward right now? What's my next step forward? And last night when I walked home, I'm like, God, like, I had great conversations with great people that I would have never talked to. Mm-hmm. And I was worried about the stress of how I'm going to be in a room and talking to people. And I don't like being the center of attention and things become about me. And that's all projections of just my emotions of how I feel, and not, Brad, this is a great event. Have the most fun ever.
2: Yeah. And that's where I think, going back to your question, like, an intentional mental check is actually really important. So I can tell you.
0: Do you do one daily?
2: Yes. Well, so there was one thing that I did, especially, you know, when I was still in public office, I really tried to keep myself grounded because, you know, let's be honest, there are some MPs who let it get to their head, you know, introduces the honorable member for whatever, you know, and then they internalize it. And I remember, you know, if I think about, again, what this inspirational speaker was saying about responsibility, I remember every time I walked up the hill to West Block, to my seat in the chamber in the House of Commons, I would remember the immense responsibility and I remind myself, like, there is a seat there. There are 338 seats. One of them had my name on it. And I had a duty to represent 130,000 people. And, you know, over the course of a term, you make that walk hundreds of times.
0: Yeah.
2: But I think people forget
0: just how cool it is,
2: but also how important it was, and that there were people counting on you. And so, to ground myself, I intentionally always remind myself as I was walking up the hill, especially in the winter when it's like dangerous because you could slip and slide, break down. It's way too steep. And in the summer in Ottawa where it's humid and hot and you're like sweating buckets in your suit and tie. But I digress. But that I would always remind myself that. And I think it helped to keep me grounded.
3: You know what? It's funny that you say that because when I was in Ottawa for my dad's retirement, you know, I found myself in the chorus building there thinking, oh, you know, it's easy to be in Toronto or anywhere else in Canada, absolutely crap on what's going on in politics and say things about Canada that might be emotional or responsive to whatever the story is. Oh, we're this, we're that. And then as I'm walking through, you know, because I would take my dog into the Parliament grass area.
2: Amazing.
3: And then walk in between the fence. And as I'm looking up at the Parliament building, even though it's under construction and looking around Ottawa, I'm like, God, do you think of the people that have walked these steps? Yeah. Think of the people generations before that were, you know, standing on their shoulders who built this place, sacrificed their lives for this place. And how, if they in those moments thought what I'm thinking now, like, wow, is this really what's happening here? No, they were fighting every day.
2: Yeah.
3: You know, the best that they could. And I think I think mindset is something that we need to pay more attention to.
2: That's right. And we need to, you know, there's the other piece of you know, the people that reject responsibility and the negativity. And that's what I think is very important because I find like so much of people today live in this mindset of grievance, of victimhood, that, you know, instead of taking responsibility for what they can control, we'll just blame others for, you know, the downsides or the hiccups in life.
3: You know, that's hilarious too, because let's open up the phone lines. We're going to come back after the break. 416-870-6400 or 888-225-TALK, 8255. If you're out of town, because when I think about that, when I think about the responsibility that you're supposed to have, like that we all have in life, we say victimhood is taking over the nation, taking over the country, taking over the Western world. But those people who are calling other people victims, some of them might still be living in their own victim mentality of how they can't move forward properly unless this happens. We'll talk about that after the break. And of course, Alto's High Speed Rail. 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
3: And I'm back, joined today by former MP Kevin Vaughn in studio. Kev, as always, thank you so much for being here.
2: Oh, man.
3: Lay some baritone on these people.
2: It's great to be back.
3: Okay, maybe not that low, Barry White. Listen, I mean, when we're talking about mindsets before the break and how those affect our life as we're walking through it, we talk about responsibility. We talk about, the dedication one needs in their head to wake up every morning. I said, Kev, to my friend the other day, I said, what do you think that I have to do? To be that person that wakes up every single day and is attacking life. What is that mindset that you need to train into yourself? Some people born with it. Other people, they got to struggle just to get themselves pushing forward every day. And I think about the reward incentive of working hard and not to kibosh this beautiful story that we're talking about before the break. But then I look right about how we get kind of, pushed down into our mentality. And it's one of these stories, right? The Alto High-Speed Rail Project. Why am I going to talk about this when we're talking about mindset? Because it's supposed to connect Toronto and Quebec City, and almost $3 to $4 billion have already been put in this thing. Not a single track laid down. But then it comes out that the executives and staff of this project have received almost $3 million in bonuses just for planning and preparing. But not a single thing has gone down. I thought you got a bonus when you did not only your job, but you exceeded your job and came back with exemplary. You get paid a salary. You get a bonus on top of it. How do you justify this one?
2: You can't. Listen, the salary is to pay you to do your job. It's when, exactly like you said, I think it's worth reiterating because let's be clear. Governments listen to talk radio and they need to to No BS more. And really hear what Brad is saying and what we're trying to convey to you here. Bonuses are for performance above and beyond your job. It's when you do a great job. That's how the rest of the world works. And when the project is building high-speed rail, it is not planning high-speed rail. It is not doing anything else except connecting the cities with the train tracks that we need to get to one another super fast. And then they get almost $3 million bucks. That is crazy.
3: It's crazy.
2: And it's not justified.
3: I almost take it back to when I had my restaurants. When I built the first one, I had saved up so much money to take this risk. And like any first-time business owner, you're not going to know what you don't know. So this thing gets built, and it's, you know, six months behind schedule, like most restaurants are. And then I looked at myself, and after the build was done, this person looks at me, and they're like, you know, we did a good job, maybe a little extra. I'm like, a little extra? You're 6 months behind.
2: Yeah.
3: And then on my second build of the restaurant, what I did was literally milestone the contract. I said, I want to see what kind of incentive that I can put in that would drive this builder to do better, faster. Mm-hmm. So I literally said, if you finish by this date, this is the amount that you get, and this is what you'll get on top. And I gave three milestones. Well, didn't they build it about 5 weeks before the actual milestone, because they're like, not only do I want my salary and what I'm going to get paid for this, but if I do a great job, gosh, I get this amount extra. And I look at this, and I look at everyone going around right now having conversations about how hard it is and what even a bonus would look like in their life. Yeah. Extra money that's not tax money.
2: That's right. And that's, I think, the key point there, right? Like, this is taxpayer funded. And it seems like the people who are the ones divvying out the bonuses have forgotten that. They're, you know, it seems like their mindset is like, well, this is not my money, so I'm just going to give it out. You know, I'm not going to scrutinize it. And if it was their money that they were pulling out of, if it was coming out of their bank account, I bet you would be demanding the best performance
3: ever
2: on budget, under budget.
3: Under budget.
2: On time or faster.
3: Faster.
2: Right?
3: Because when I look at this, I go, okay, well, what can we compare this to? What size of project? And the only one is the one that's happening in California right now. That is the high-speed rail. 2008, it was commissioned, or whatever you want to say. They broke the champagne bottle on the side and said, let's build.
2: That's a ship. Photo op.
3: That's a ship. But it's still not done to this day. It was supposed to cost $33 billion. Now it's exceeded like $128 billion.
2: U.S.
3: And it's like, okay, well, we want to get stuff done fast right now. And how does this project compare to it? Like, is it the money laundering scheme that's going down in the States? Are we ever going to see a rail put down before so much money goes into this? Because if you're getting bonuses for pre-planning and hiring consultants, I just don't understand where we are.
2: Yeah, I think the criticism from opposition, and frankly, it resonates with me, is that this project is probably never, ever going to be built. It is just like a make work project for liberal insiders to get paid. And this is what has been said in the House of Commons. And I think it raises really legitimate questions.
3: Is it just one of those conservative incendiary points that they're saying to evoke something? Or is there actual evidence to go, okay, this is probably never going to be.
2: How many times have we had this great grand idea of a high-speed rail, millions of dollars get spent on thinking about it, on planning it, on consulting on it. Millions of dollars are spent on the contracts to do all of the talking and the discussing and maybe some planning. And no actual shovels go in the ground. No track is actually laid.
3: It happens all the time. And the problem is when you think about this, is we're going into the summer break. This is a story that's going to go by the wayside, like a lot of stories are. But when we come back after the break, the Ontario provincial government, they're going to break for a long time. 5 months they're going on break, not coming back till late October. And they've only sat, guess this, less than a month. This year, less than 80 days in total in the last 2 years. So how do we get things done? And what does an MP or an MPP do with that time off? Because we know Doug Ford said he's going to work. You can't doubt his work.
2: I worked.
3: You can't. Well, we'll find out after the break from the insider himself, or the outsider now, I guess. Out. Former MP Kevin Vaughn and full-time daddy. It's No BS. I'm Brad Smith. We'll be back after the break.
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6: 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Rain stays north of us all weekend. UV's perfect Saturday. Bug index is low Sunday morning.
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3: Welcome back. Hope you're having a great Thursday morning. I'm joined in studio by full-time daddy. That's his only job. And former MP, Kevin Vaughn. We don't need to go down the list of the resume. Just let me intro you.
2: That's honestly, it cracks me up every time I hear full-time daddy.
3: Full-time daddy. I've had that one since day one.
2: Yeah. Actually, you coined it. And it makes me think of, didn't Vin Diesel have like, you know, like that movie where he's like a dad or a nanny or
3: Mr.
2: something?
3: Mr. Nanny or
2: yeah. That's what I imagine. Except, you know, Asian and with hair.
3: And not jacked.
2: Yeah.
3: Rich or famous.
2: Oh, thanks.
3: Or a movie star. Or a guy who got paid $50.
2: I thought we weren't listing things.
3: Or a guy. Yeah, I forgot. Okay, I'll go down the list. Or a guy who got paid $50 million to say, I am Groot.
2: Oh, really? It's 50?
3: You've Fuzz. Never heard this story?
2: No.
3: Vin Diesel signed like one of the craziest contracts ever, got paid a ludicrous amount of money because he was a huge star at that time for whatever, that, you know, the Fast franchise.
2: Yep.
3: But yeah, he literally came in and just went, I am Groot. And then just voice modded the thing over and he got paid something ridiculous, like $50 million for
2: That's
3: all
2: amazing.
3: Of the. No, it isn't.
2: I mean, like, good for him.
3: Have you ever heard the Chris Rock joke?
2: No.
3: So Chris Rock, they're like, you know, everybody up here complaining about, you know, how hard acting is. Well, I go into a voice booth and I play a character that's a cartoon and I get paid $1 million. This isn't hard. But it's, you know, it's not hard work. But you know what? It seems to be hard these days. For the government to be accountable to how much they're supposed to work. And I say that loosely because everyone's allowed to make their own decisions when you have a supermajority, right? Doug Ford, but you are breaking right now your parliament in Ontario after only sitting, forget this, Kevin, 29 and a half days in 2026. He's breaking for 5 months until October. And the first question when this was announced to Doug Ford was, you know, is this break deserved? And Doug said this.
9: Oh, boy, you know something, Richard? No one can question my work ethic. They can't even jam the next 3 months. I am jammed from 6 in the morning. I don't get home till midnight every single night. We're going to get out there and we're going to sell Ontario.
3: Now, listen, I don't believe that this 5 month break gets announced and everybody's just not working. But Merritt Stiles, obviously a big name pushing forward in the provincial talk and government. She was talking about the length of break and she thinks Doug Ford's making the wrong choice.
11: We've had an extremely short session, 29 and a half days, less than a month that the House has been sitting since January 1st. And then to have such an extended break over the summer when there's really important work that needs to be done, it's outrageous.
3: Okay, is it outrageous, though? Because I'm looking back at some of these years. In the past 2 years, they've sat 80 some odd days or just plus. Before that, it's pretty normal for them. And I didn't know this, Kev, maybe just my ignorance, but you were saying as an MP, you sit 5 days and MPPs are sitting three in Ontario.
2: Four. I just looked it up. Four. So I pulled up, and anyone can do this, right? So you just, I pulled up kind of the MP House sitting calendar and then the provincial one, just to compare. And, you know, I'm looking at the 2026 one. So it's interesting. In January, MPs don't sit. We sit in February, they sit in February. And for a lot of it. And then in March, sit about half of it. Then April, May and June is like jam packed. There is 1 week off in at least one, but typically on average 1 week every month off. Because the whole point is, you know, we need to go back to our ridings, talk to the people we represent, so we can bring their priorities back to the House of Commons. So that's they're not, they call them break weeks, but they're really work weeks where we're just not working in the legislature. We're working in our ridings. But when I look at the 2026 sitting calendar for MPPs, there's a lot of, it's very different.
3: Well, come on, they only came back, what was it, like March 23rd or something? They only came back March 23rd. They're sitting till now, 29 and a half days. People were responding on these posts just like outraged. They're like, we're working our butts off here, you're not. But I want to get back to it. Because naturally you want to go, you're not working. But what are they doing on days where they're not, quote unquote, sitting?
2: Yeah, so... for me, as an MP, constituency work was issues related to immigration, taxation, you know, your seniors, you know, GIA, like all those different payments, pensions, all those sort of issues.
3: Yeah.
2: So provincially, what falls under their scope? Education, provincial, healthcare is also provincial. Like those are the big ticket items. They inevitably get immigration stuff too, because sometimes people don't know. But that's just a four. Let me tell you what the NDP MPP would do. Oh, that's Kevin's problem. Forward it over him, right? And
3: but when you're thinking to come back in October, where we are right now, I mean, I remember when government was prorogued and there was people all over. And like, listen, some of the conservatives were saying, oh, well, let's get back to work because it was performative. But there were people, and like my dad being one of them, was where he was like, I want to be at work. I want to be doing this.
2: Yeah.
3: Like I'm getting paid. I want to be going forward.
2: That's right.
3: So why aren't enough people like Merritt? Why aren't people in the conservative government be going, well, we'd like to work because they're just okay with time off while everything seems to be crumbling.
2: Yeah, but you know, I would say, to be fair, I think to any MPP in any government, like the work isn't just always what is being, you know, what is seen in the public sitting of the legislature. There, you can have committee meetings outs, even if the house isn't sitting.
3: Right.
2: They could be doing work, engaging stakeholders, all that sort of stuff. I don't know. Right. I think the truth here in terms of how they're going to spend. But I think they need to convey what exactly they're going to be doing.
3: Yeah. Yeah. Well, I mean, here's the issue is that when we talk about Doug Ford so much, and I have no issue with Doug Ford. I think he's one of those guys who hits or miss. And when he hits, it really resonates with you because that's how he talks. And when it misses, I feel like he's really quick to respond to the things that aren't publicly received very well, unlike any other politician. Now, is it right or wrong? It's up to other people to decide. Mm. But when you talk about these breaks, when you talk about the climate right now, and you talk about your former career as an MP, and you look at this, you have to ask yourself, is it responsible with what's going on in the world and how that's going to be perceived?
2: Yeah. So I think
3: leadership is about optics. You have to care
2: right.
3: about them.
2: So I think that's the last key part here. The optics are really bad. I actually don't doubt that Doug Ford works long hours.
3: I bet you does, yeah.
2: He when I was an MP, he texted some of my constituents back. He called them himself.
3: Really? That's
2: right.
3: Awesome.
2: Imagine and I'm doing my best to call as many constituents as I can. I have 130,000 people. He has 14 million plus people, and he's calling people back.
3: That's awesome.
2: So actually, I remember some people criticizing, like, "Oh, that's not the best use of a time of premier." You know, I think there's pros and cons to it, but I think the question is not how much Doug Ford works; it's the rest of his caucus. And I know there are people in his caucus who work really damn hard, just like Doug does, but there's also others who may not. And I think that becomes a real issue, and the optics are really bad.
3: Do you think that he gets fair criticism? Because he does get criticized for everything regardless, but do you think it's fair?
2: I think sometimes it's constructive. Other times it's clear that, listen, it doesn't matter. Doug could cure cancer and the NDP would find a reason why he is bad. Right. It's that. But it is the function of the official opposition. They're to oppose.
3: Yeah. Well, I mean, listen, I get this. And when you look at the impressions on one of these posts, when Doug's saying, don't question my work ethic, and the response, and I don't question Doug's work ethic. That's obviously a deflection, though, because he can present that I'm going to be working. I'm going to be the face, because wherever he goes this summer, even when they're off, you're going to see Doug Ford. But everyone's going, man, the MPPs, they get paid a lot of money. And they look at 29 days of work. And then you start equating, man, imagine earning that amount of money for 29 days. Like, that's how people are rationalizing.
2: Yeah.
3: It's not the outcome of the job. It's more work hours versus what you're getting back.
2: Mm-hmm. Yeah. And I think that's fundamentally the issue here. And let's be clear. It's not like it's just the PC caucus that is off. The NDPs are too.
3: Yeah.
2: The Liberals are too. And the one green, nice guy, Mike Schreiner's off too. And everyone's going to spend their time differently. Let's be honest. When I was an MP, during the constituency break weeks, where we're supposed to be back working for our people, there were some MPs who treated it as, oh, I'm going to go vacation now, right? I'm going to fly to the Caribbean for a week or 2 weeks, and I found that so distasteful, and irresponsible.
3: Optics,
2: yeah.
3: Okay, when we come back after the break, you want to talk about optics. I want to get into the story. I've referenced the point of Kevin Vong's parents' origin story coming to Canada, but I've actually never heard the full breakdown. And I firmly believe that if you don't know your roots or where you come from, how are you supposed to move forward? Legacy's important. Carrying on that legacy might be even more important, especially in our generation as we're fighting to see where we're going to go. How do we make it through this life? So we're going to get into a really interesting chat with Kevin Vong about what was the impetus for him to be an MP. Was it because he came from such a crazy background, a story that brought him here? I mean, he should not be here by all accounts, but he is. And he's going to tell us how he got here after the break. Not from the car in the parking lot, but his parents and the immigration story. It's No BS. I'm Brad Smith. We'll be back after the break.
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1: That's right, and that's Mumford & Sons. This is Little Lion Man. We're playing this because at 11 o'clock you can call in and win two tickets to see Mumford & Sons June 13th at Rogers Stadium right here on No BS with Brad Smith. And guess what? Just like yesterday, we had the beautiful guest Diane call in, and she sang for her supper. She sang for her tickets and belted out a Mumford & Sons song just to win her tickets. Now she's taking her wife on the weekend. So congratulations to Diane and our future winner today at 11 o'clock. But I'm here right now with former MP and full-time daddy, Kevin Vaughn. Listen, Kevin, this is one of the most interesting stories, and I don't want to take any more time away from you telling it, but I love this show where people look back into their roots. Mm-hmm. And, you know, you see all these clips on Instagram from everybody where they uncover, like, long-lost cousins and brothers and sisters and family members they didn't know. And it just makes me think, like, if you don't know where you come from or how you became this person, then how do you go forward? So listen to Marissa Tomei discover who is her genetic cousin.
2: You have long identical segments of DNA.
3: Uh-huh.
2: Isn't that cool?
3: Yes.
2: Please turn the page and meet your genetic cousin.
3: Julianne?
1: So that is Marissa Tomei.
3: Julie! You know, we went to school together.
2: Really? I didn't know that.
3: Yes. Jules! Oh, I can't wait to tell her.
1: Talking about Julianne Moore, the very famous actress on this amazing, but like, I guess it's a podcast show, Henry Louis Gates does, like, finding your roots, getting into your roots. And Kev, you have one of the most interesting stories. I always pointed out that when we talk about immigration, I said, like, proper immigration. Gosh, Kevin Vaughn and his family, I say that they waited in two years
4: in a refugee camp.
1: Yeah, tell us how this happened.
4: Yeah, so my parents were boat people. They were born in South Vietnam.
1: Boat people.
4: So they were born. So back in the day, like, you know, we're talking about the Vietnam.

0: war, before the war, it was two countries. It was North and South, like right. North and South Korea. North was communist. The South was an flawed but aspiring democracy. That's where my parents were born. They didn't know one another then.
1: Wow.
0: And I was telling you during the break, my mom doesn't, you know, I know my mom, my late mother's birthday is October 15th, 1962.
1: Yeah.
0: That's not real. Because during the war, the communists blew up my mom's house, all the documents. And she was too young to remember. Her mother, my grandmother, late grandmother, was, you know, illiterate. So they all just picked a date and that was the birthday.
1: So no records, everything gone.
0: There's no records. It's all burnt up. It's all gone. Thankfully, they were away visiting. It was for the Lunar New Year, right? And actually, that offensive is actually known as a black day in the history of the Vietnam War, known as the Tet Offensive.
1: Right, of course.
0: Yeah, and so that was a horrific day where the Viet Cong, the communists, basically committed like incredible mass atrocities, murdered women, children, all that sort of stuff. But fortunately, my mom's family was away visiting their relatives for the New Year.
1: So literally starting her life off by not having any understanding of where they were coming from before that.
0: Mm-hmm.
1: So then how do your parents then, when they decide to come to Canada, like how was that decision made? And then tell us that crazy process.
0: So my mom, so they're known as refugees from that era are known as boat people because they just got on whatever boat they could. These aren't ships. These are boats. My dad was on a boat made for the river. And to get even to the boat, he had to evade Viet Cong soldiers. He's told me stories of, you know, climbing into the mountains in the jungle, so steep that if you fell asleep, as others did, you'd roll off and die. Others were killed by tigers in the jungle, bitten by snakes and died. My dad, you know, and it's interesting seeing kind of the gender difference, right? My mom doesn't really like talking about it. My dad puffs out his chest and he's like, yeah,
1: I
0: evaded communist soldiers, hid under boats, got onto a riverboat 24 hours into, you know, and it was because the myth was everyone was told the American Navy is just sitting outside of coastal waters. In international waters waiting to rescue you.
1: If you can get there.
0: But that actually wasn't the case. So my dad fled on a riverboat. One day in, their boat springs a leak. So everyone on the boat needs to take turns 24/7 bailing water. And they were attacked by pirates three times. So the first time they came, they took all the money and jewelry.
1: Stop.
0: The second time the pirates came, since all that was gone, they took everybody's water and food.
1: Because while they're going through the jungle to get to the boat, they're obviously carrying everything that they can on them.
0: Yeah, like my dad's family, you know, both my parents were persecuted because they were of Chinese heritage, but they were also, their families were business owners. My dad's family is more wealthy than my mom's family. Not that that mattered because communists took everything.
1: Right.
0: So they get
1: raided by pirates, everything gone.
0: Yeah, so first, all of the valuables. Second time, nothing left. Take food and water. And you know, this is the stuff where you're out on the water, you got nothing to drink. This is, you know, these things about people having to drink urine, like my dad had to live that stuff. The third time pirates came, there's nothing literally left of value. So they took the women. And my dad told me like the pirates took three women and he always wonders whatever happened to them. Now my dad, rolls or floats into Thailand. And they had just opened a new refugee camp known as CQ. And so my dad was put in charge of something. He was in charge of water rations. My mom also floats into Thailand and she, you know, I really tried to get more out of her. She really didn't want to talk about it and I didn't want to force it. But what she did say to me is there was a very kind and compassionate Thai captain that dragged their boat, engine broken, into the shore of Thailand. And if he hadn't done that, she would have drowned because she couldn't swim. But she also made a note that if it wasn't for this captain who stopped his sailors from abusing, harassing, and heaven knows what else, the women, she doesn't even know, even if she was to arrive, what that would have been like. Now, my parents, they met in a refugee camp, and that's where they started dating.
1: let's put a pin in it right there. Okay, we got to come back after the break with this. Okay, will you stick with me?
0: Yeah,
1: I got
0: sure.
1: to. I'm on. Like, this is what I love. This stuff. Like we don't do enough deep dives into who people are. You know, we talk about people. We see them all the time. We have them on the radio shows, but the stories behind how they got there, these are the most interesting to me. So when we come back after the break, you're going to join us because this story is taking a turn. Right, Kevin's parents now fleeing Vietnam into this refugee camp in Thailand. Am I correct?
0: Yep. Tyler.
1: And then how did that process happen? How did this 2 years now transpire in this refugee camp that then come to Canada? And what happened during this process? All those questions answered after the break. It's No BS. I'm Brad Smith here with former MP and full-time daddy, Kevin Vonk. Stick with us.
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14: From the National Newsroom of the Canadian Press, I'm Lisa Laporte. One person is dead and four others injured after shootings near the occupied West Bank. Israel's Rescue Services says several simultaneous shootings happened in the West Bank and nearby Israeli towns on Sunday. Israeli police say at least one attacker has been killed. Searches are being carried out for more assailants. There are still no arrests following a mass shooting in Ohio. Police say gunfire broke out Saturday near a busy street festival in Toledo, where at least 12 people were injured, two of them critically. Ottawa police say the suspect in a fatal 2024 shooting of a man in the city's Little Italy neighborhood has been arrested in Turkey. Police are providing few details, but have confirmed biometric checks at the Turkish border matched the suspect's fingerprints to an Interpol red notice, and he was taken into custody. Canada will get a new Governor General tomorrow as Louise Arbour is installed during a ceremony steeped in tradition.
15: There have been 30 Governors General since Confederation. The first was Lord Monck, who previously served as Governor of British North America. Vincent Massey became the first Canadian appointed to the post in 1952. The Governor General represents Canada's head of state and exercises almost all of the King's powers and responsibilities. But only the monarch can name a new Governor General on the advice of the Prime Minister. That means incumbents in the office can't choose their successors. Jason White, The Canadian Press.
14: Some Canadian travelers are looking to electric vehicles as a way to steer clear of gas stations and higher fuel prices expected this summer. Truro Canada Vice President Bassem El Rahimi says EV bookings at the peer-to-peer rental marketplace have jumped significantly from a year ago.
16: So we've seen an 80% increase in EV bookings across Canada, which is for over the same period, which is really seen as an indicator of people trying to avoid or offset some of these incredibly high gas prices that we're experiencing today.
14: Demand for hybrids at Truro was also up, which El Rahimi says shows customers are looking for fuel efficient options in general. And business in the front, party in the back haircuts were celebrated in Copenhagen on Saturday. Organizers at the Danish Mullet Championship call it Denmark's biggest mullet competition. Here's Judge Bobby O'Green.
17: I'm a trained hairdresser, so it's not that I'm looking for only really short and really long in the back. I like the finesse. I like the twist. I like the nostalgia. I like if it looks ridiculously or maybe like ugly in a beautiful way.
14: The European Mullet Cup was held in Belgium just last month. This is the Canadian Press. In sports, the Vegas Golden Knights needed double overtime to beat the Carolina Hurricanes 5-4 in Game 3 of the Stanley Cup Championship Series. Vegas takes a 2-1 series lead with the win. In CFL action, the Edmonton Elks opened their CFL season with a 29-21 win over the Ottawa Redblacks. Ernie Clement hit a 3-run homer. Brandon Valenzuela had 3 hits and an RBI, and the Toronto Blue Jays beat the visiting Baltimore Orioles 6-4 in Major League Baseball action. Clement went 2-4 with a triple and scored twice in his 500th career game. In the WNBA, the Eastern Conference leading Atlanta Dream beat the Washington Mystics 109-77, improving their season record to 7-3. And Golden Tempo has won the Belmont Stakes 5 weeks after winning the Kentucky Derby. From the Canadian Press, I'm Lisa Laporte.
15: Hey,
18: Hey, welcome to Toronto Today, the weekend edition. Hope you're having a great weekend so far. And thanks for spending some of it with us and our show, Toronto Today with Greg Brady. So let's start here.
19: The passing of Claude Lemieux at age 60. NHL star, bad guy, tough guy on the ice. He was that archetypical. You'd love him if he was your teammate. You would not love him if you were playing against him. His family announced that his brain will be donated to CTE research. Now, that doesn't unlock a cause of the suicide, and it doesn't unlock a certainty that that he had CTE. Wayne Gretzky, who played with Lemieux internationally, never played with him on an actual NHL team, but obviously competed against him, was quite emotional, talking about finding out on an airplane flight to go to Raleigh, North Carolina for Game 5 of that series, finding out from his son that Lemieux had passed away.
20: Yeah, I think we were all shocked on the airplane. It was my son Ty that came back to us and told us what had happened. And I think we're all in disbelief because he was such a big, tough man and he was such a great person. He just, and Monday night seemed to be one of the highlights of his life since he has retired. And the people there honored him so gracefully. And I knew his two older boys were there and obviously everyone was very excited. So the only thing I can still say is that we're still all in a state of shock. It just shows you it can happen at any time to anyone. It's disappointing. It's unfortunate. And my heart goes out to, obviously, his wife, Deborah, and all his kids and his grandkids. He's got a brand new little granddaughter and a grandson. I know they were planning a family trip to the Bahamas on Saturday for a week with some friends. So I don't even know what to say because my heart goes out to everyone that knows him.
19: Seeing that Friday night left me speechless. The whole family's planning to go to the Bahamas. So you've got plans. You haven't retreated into some, you know, dark corner of your life. It's just horrific for all involved. Dr. Chris Nowinski is the co-founder and CEO of the Concussion Legacy Foundation and joins us now on Toronto Today. I'm a fan of the great work you do, so thanks for making the time for our audience.
21: Yeah, happy to do it.
19: This is obviously interesting information that the family's going to donate Claude Lemieux's brain to science. What do researchers hope to find, and how can it help living players, Chris?
21: Yeah, so, back in 2008, we started this brain bank at Boston University CTE Center, and they're going to be looking for any abnormality, any disease, anything that we can find that would help us understand his state of mind or his clinical symptoms he had through his life. So at this stage now, we have looked at the brains of 74 hockey players, including 20 who played in the NHL, and 19 of the NHL players have had it, while only two of the 20 who had played through high school had it. So we understand the longer you play, the greater your risk. In terms of this research is all designed to help us understand how can we diagnose this during life so we don't have to look at brains anymore? And how will we learn how to treat this? Because what we've basically figured out is that you get CTE while you're an active player. So you're talking teens, 20s, maybe 30s, and then it continues to spread throughout your life in a pattern that we now understand. And symptoms start to come on during that period of time, depending on who you are and other circumstances in your life. It'll depend on when you start changing. But the end stage of CTE is dementia in almost every case. If you live long enough, you get to stage 4 CTE, the most severe stage, you'll end up with dementia.
19: How fast and how quickly has some of the tech and the research changed? And I ask that because our audience would also remember NHL enforcer Bob Probert, and he suffered from CTE. He died suddenly of a heart attack in 2010 in the summer while on his boat, and he'd lived a hard life. But it was found in March that, yes, CTE was found through analysis of his brain tissue. So that turnaround's about 8 months. I guess I'm asking, do we have better technology, and can this even be done faster than that eight-month period, Chris?
21: The timeline is actually not necessarily a technology issue. Like it does take multiple months for the neuropathologist to sort through all of the data and all the slides, because a lot of it's done by hand. Right now, I believe it's about 9 months is the expected timeline, in part because the North American families have been so generous reaching out for brain donation that the center's been at capacity for a long time, so that there's more than 1,750 brain donors now in the brain bank, giving us a lot of hope that we can understand, you know, figure this out in the future, although it is concerning how easy CTE has been defined in longtime athletes, contact sport athletes.
19: Yeah, he was 60 years old, Claude Lemieux was. He'd been retired since 2009. What can analyzing the brain of someone who's been away from, you know, an active contact sport for 15 years, what does that tell us about that sort of tau protein accumulation or the long-term progression when you see somebody who's been out of this battle, if you will, for a decade and a half?
21: Well, we're trying to also understand this progression over time. So basically most people will progress over time, but some people don't necessarily progress. We'll see earlier stage CT, stage one or two, in some people who are older, over 50 years old. That might give us a hint into, for example, some genetic resilience towards the progression of CTE. So we basically understand that haven't seen any genes that will stop you from getting CTE, but we do see a clear genetic relationship in how fast it progresses in some people. And so it's an important message for anyone there who's worried about having CTE. It does not progress at the same rate in every person, in part because of genetics, in part because of lifestyle factors and other things we don't understand. And so there's no straight line for anybody. It's just, unfortunately, another risk factor that some of us who've been hitting the head too much, you know, carry going forward.
19: Dr. Chris Nowinski is our guest, the co-founder and CEO of the Concussion Legacy Foundation, the CLF, and we're talking another acronym about chronic traumatic encephalopathy, CTE, Claude Lemieux's brain being donated. It doesn't mean that he had CTE, but they're going to look to find out, and the family did this very quickly. You've also been very vocal and a real advocate for culture change in a lot of these contact collision sports, basically. The hockey world's had, as you note, a lot of losses linked to CTE over the years. For people who don't follow you or haven't seen you talk before, and your talks are quite something, do you look and go, there's just obvious changes the NHL should make? Fighting should be a game misconduct, for example. Stop in and not let it happen. Are there things you look at and go, they're not moving fast enough to meet what's a crisis here?
21: Yeah, so I look at this, you know, not just as a neuroscientist, but as somebody who, you know, played college football at Harvard and wrestled for the WWE and took a lot of risks myself. I don't have a problem with anybody wanting to do a dangerous sport for a living. The problem is if we don't tell those athletes what's happening to them and the risks that they're facing, and we don't take reasonable steps to make sure they don't end up with a degenerative brain disease. And so the problem that we have in hockey right now is that while we finally did the research and convinced the National Institutes of Health in the U.S. that there's cause and effect, you get hit in the head thousands of times, you can get CTE, just like if you smoke, you know, thousands of cigarettes over years, you can get lung cancer. That is now accepted in the medical community, but it's something that the NHL will not acknowledge publicly, and therefore there's no real conversation happening in professional hockey about, hey, this is a problem that's happening to people we really care about, and we control how many people are going to get CT in the future, but we're not willing to acknowledge it. And so we're going to keep watching more players die with this disease unless we sit down and have a conversation about, do we want our NHL players having this? And if so, how much do we want them to have it? Because you're right, how much we fight, how big those hits are to the head will determine who's, you know, how many people are going to get it.
19: I got two theories about the NFL, and you can tell me if you disagree for sure. I'd make the argument the NFL is now safer to play than it was 30 years ago, significantly, regarding head injuries and concussions. Education, some of that. So when something egregious happens, there was an example with the former Miami Dolphins quarterback, Tua Tagovailoa, where they kept him in a game, they brought him into another game a couple weeks later, and you're like, it was just way too much. I think he'd suffered four concussions in three seasons, and you're like, this just isn't getting your bell rung anymore. How many fingers am I holding up? So is it safer? And that's why we shine such a spotlight on something where we're like, they're not treating this the right way.
21: Well, I think we have to, it's safer for concussions, but we have to draw a very firm line that that's a very different thing than CTE. So, you know, concussion protocols are now very solid everywhere. And so, and fans all know, like, that guy shouldn't go back in. But concussion protocols don't prevent CTE. The CTE is better associated with the number and strength of head impacts you take. For those of you guys who've played contact sports listening, we all know we took way harder hits than the average concussion all the time, but we felt we were fine. We now know those are causing microscopic brain damage, subclinical brain injury. And so that's the correlation. And so the NFL has made changes driven by the player associations, like limit hitting in practice and things like that, that should reduce risk in the future. The problem is the NFL career, you have to play 12 to 15 years before you get there, and we're not making those changes at those levels. And the other factor is that players are bigger, stronger, and faster than they've ever been before, and the brains haven't gotten any tougher. The helmets really aren't actually any better. And so there's no reason to believe that we're not going to see more CTE in the future than yes. I'm shocked by how many 20-somethings we see with stage 3 CTE at the brain bank.
0: Yes.
21: Who have been playing in this modern era. So nobody should be resting on their laurels.
0: No.
21: CTE is just a huge problem, just waiting out of our view, that we need to address now with the information we have.
0: I appreciate the work you're doing for coming on today. Thank you very much, Chris.
21: Thank you.
0: There's Dr. Chris Nowinski, co-founder and CEO of the Concussion Legacy Foundation.
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19: This is in the Peel District School Board, and these parents have a young son named Garv, who's 20 years old, in Mississauga. Now, Garv has some special needs, and yet is thriving in a specialized program right now that's happening, and he's getting integrated into some mainstream classes here and there. Maybe it's a good balance, but there's going to be a shift to more mainstream classes and less of the specialized program involving Garv. And the mom is joining us now, and I so appreciate that she is. Well, let's welcome Tanya Schroff to Toronto Today with Greg Brady. Tanya, thank you very much for the time today.
4: Thank you, Greg. Thank you. I really appreciate your time.
19: No, I'm really glad you're speaking up about this. Let's set a scene and you tell us, everybody loves to brag about their kid. Let's give you your time and tell us about 20-year-old Garv.
4: So my son Garv is a 20-year-old kid with special needs. He's a beautiful child and, you know, he's very cheerful and happy most of the time. He loves going to school. Especially because, you know, the staff there, his EAs, his teachers there love him so much. And they're always there to help him with any needs that he has. He goes to school in the morning. He spends a lot of time in school. Like now he left for school. He will be back at around 3:30. And there are certain activities that they do in school with him. That is, you know, like circle time. Then they have this sorting activities. They have they take him for a walk on his walker. Sometimes they take him on a walk on his wheelchair. And he has his peer group, which he interacts with every day. And he's used to that environment there, which he loves. So I never see him going to school with a sad face or a frowning face. He's always happy to go to school. And when he comes home, he has his regular activities, you know, with us. We do some exercises. We go out sometimes for a walk again. Yeah. And then, you know, so all those things.
19: What's the school board talking about changing and what worries you and Dad about what could happen next fall?
4: So with the school board now, we were informed recently by the principal of the school that it is proposed and not proposed, actually, what it is going to happen that from next year onwards, Garv is not going to be in a contained class anymore. Not only Garv, everybody in his class, they are not going to be in contained class for all four periods. So what is going to happen is they will be in contained class for two periods with the teacher and the EAs that are assigned to their class. Well, for rest of the two periods, they will be integrated into the mainstream, wherein they will not be together in the same class with their peers, but it will be like, you know, there will be two kids in one class, three kids in another, like they will be distributed among different class. So is the support is going to be distributed.
19: So there's 10 kids in something called the Learning Hub 10 Resource, LH10R, and that's where Garv is all day. I'll let people know from the Toronto Star story, and I thought the reporter did a great job on explaining it so I could understand. You've got a special ed teacher. There's four EAs. There's five adults for 10 kids. So they get amazing attention and they're learning skills like the examples listed, Tanya, are things like cooking or doing laundry, things you're going to want Garv to be able to do independently on his own. And he's getting there through this kind of individualized instruction, isn't he?
4: Yes. So they are teaching. Basically, their focus is on life skills. Majorly, but there are other kids who are learning other things as well. Academically, they may be learning, you know, alphabets. They may be learning how to read. All those skills also they are learning. But major focus is on life skills right now.
19: So what you're worried about, to sum up, is he'll leave this class of 10 and get dropped into a classroom of 25 people learning geography for 60 or 70 minutes. Do I have that right?
4: Yes, we have been given choices to make from the courses that have been offered when they would be there. So geography is one of those. Then there is physical ed. There is tourism. There is other different subjects which we are asked to choose for our kids with no assessment done. Initially, when they were placed in the contained class, IPRC assessment was done on them, and that is when they decided that our kids will be in contained class. But now we are just asked to choose those subjects, and we are asked, we are told actually that next year onwards, this is going to happen, and your kids are going to be into mainstream for half of the day.
19: What's your son Garv's reading level?
4: For him, he doesn't read at all. He doesn't know alphabets. He doesn't know numbers. For him, the main focus is life skills. So they teach him like how to feed himself with a spoon. He has a special spoon. So he needs hand-on-hand coordination for that. And that is what they teach him. They bring him on his walker with one-on-one, like one EA is there for him to be supervising him and bring him out for walks so that he knows how to use his walker. So those are the things that really require a lot of supervision. He cannot be left alone, and he cannot be integrated into the mainstream while doing those things.
19: So this is like, I think it's incredible for people to hear. And you and your husband are the best at what you do because you know your kid the best. I'm the best dad that my two kids can have, not because I'm special, but I know what they can do and what they can't. And you're like that with your son. So when people are hearing this going, wait a minute, the Peel District School Board's going to take someone who cannot read, has a lot of other joy and other skills, and they're going to drop him into a geography class with potentially 25 kids. Who benefits from this, right? Is your son doesn't, the teacher doesn't, the other kids don't.
4: Right. Now, there are choices, like, you know, they may put him into a baking class, wherein also there will be supervision, but not enough supervision, because, of course, the EAs are going to be divided now. They are not going to be with one class at all the time. So even for cooking, if they put him into cooking, he needs one-on-one support. He doesn't have those, he doesn't have that ability to mix things or take utensils and pour things into it. He doesn't have that kind of ability. So I'm not sure as what this ministry or school board is trying to do by integrate them. It is going to create a mess, not only with our kids, but even with the mainstream kids. It is going to be much distraction for them.
19: Do you, before you go, and I don't want this to be the last conversation because I want to help this situation, but do you look and say you think this is about the board is trying to do the right thing by being more inclusive, or is this about money and funding? What do you think this is happening?
4: I think it is about money and funding, because if it was really for, if they were doing, thinking good for our kids by including them into the mainstream, they would consult us. They would want us to be involved in making this decision, not just impose this decision on us and tell us this is what it is.
19: Yeah. Are you hopeful that there's a change on this? We got a lot of time until September. Are you hoping this changes and they can keep the program that your son is thriving in right now?
4: I am just hoping, but I am not sure as what's going to happen, because we don't have a lot of time actually. We only have June as the school time. Rest August, July, August, we are going to go off. Nobody is going to work at that time. So I'm not sure what's going to happen. But I don't want to send my kid in September to the school feeling anxious as, oh, my God, yeah, among, you know, 30 kids, what is he going to do? Because he's also a really anxious kid. He doesn't like too many people talking at the same time. He doesn't like loud noises. So he's going to come home miserable.
19: Yeah. I'd like to see this get fixed for the sake of your family. Thank you for your trust and being on with me today. And it won't be the last time we talk about this. I appreciate you being on.
4: Thank you so much, Greg. Thank you. I hope to bring the change. Thank you.
19: Tanya Schroff is our guest. She just told the story of her special needs son, 20 years old. He's in this learning hub. At no point during the day is he outside of a classroom with 5 adults and 10 kids. The Peel board, in the name of inclusiveness, they'll argue it's funding, but they need to argue both, okay? And people need to see this for what it is. This is not inclusion. You're going to wreck how this kid feels about school. You're benefiting no one. She just said he cannot read, okay? If we want to say that's, he's illiterate, you're dropping in a literate adult at 20 with special needs into a high school geography class. I don't give a rip if it's at what used to be advanced or general or applied or like academic. I don't care. What are we doing? Why is this happening? There's absolutely no reason for this. So someone needs to figure this out. I can reach out to the education minister, but the quotes I'm seeing from the people at Peel are madness. Madness. The coordinating superintendent of special ed says the board is, quote, deeply committed to ensuring students with special education needs access, quote, safe, inclusive, and high-quality learning environments. Yeah, this will be none of those three. Claudine Scuccato, this won't be any of those three. Stop it with the safety thing. Is it good for the kid or is it not? It's ridiculous.
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2: I heard this yesterday and I'm like, I am totally impressed. Now, this might be something obvious and you would have heard our next guest say it, and I said it, and a few other people said it, and anybody who tried to get around on Mother's Day weekend was saying it. Eric Lombardi, who you hear on our show, is running for Ontario Liberal Party leadership, and he wrote, does Olivia Chow hate mothers? And it's not that simple, and he's making a joke, but we had a real snafu Mother's Day weekend. And just to flash back to that and rewind the clocks, that's Inter Miami and Lionel Messi here. That was the first test of all the extra stands, 45,000 at the MLS match. Jays were home, drawing 40 grand all weekend long, Friday, Saturday, Sunday night. In fairness, DVP wasn't closed till, I think, midnight or 2 a.m. The Don Valley Parkway closed, tons of subway closures, and as well, the Gardner Expressway had its issues, and even the GO trains weren't coming on the Lakeshore West to all these events at exhibition. Now I remember, I was downtown Friday night at the first ever Toronto Tempo home game with my son. So there was a lot happening, and Jamal Myers, the TTC chair, said what, yes, a bunch of us said. The mayor's not saying it. The city planner, Paul Johnson's not saying it. The TTC CEO hasn't said it, but they all should have said exactly this when it happened.
3: People trying to get to their families couldn't take the subway, couldn't take GO, couldn't take Up Express. The DVP or the Gardner was closed, and certain streetcar routes were unavailable. It didn't have to be this way. The motion directs the TTC to formally work with City Transportation, Engineering, Metrolinx, and Toronto Police so that when we plan a subway shutdown, we know what roads are closing, what events are on the calendar, and what else is being done in the area.
2: I got a lot going on. I knew what events were on the calendar. I told you what they were Thursday and probably Friday as well, and then we recapped it, maybe ad nauseum, to the point of excess on Monday. Here's what Josh Matlow said, who's on the, I think he was equally frustrated by this, said about this process.
4: The city is set up in all these different silos that don't naturally talk with each other. And what I would like to see is that whenever there's, whether it be a transportation question, any question that needs to be resolved, you get everybody to the same table and they've got to work as a team.
2: Now, this was brought to the mayor. Hey, did you hear Jamal Myers said this about the, you know, the madness that the Mother's Day weekend was, and how frustrated Torontonians were? Here was her response.
5: Yes, there's closure and all of that. We will coordinate as much as we can, but those critical infrastructure just need to be fixed.
2: Maybe the worst answer she's given in 3 years. It only took 9 seconds to do that. Brad Bradford is a city councilor in Beaches, East York, running for mayor. Listen, you hear those three clips. There's probably things you concur with Jamal Myers, probably vote with him, don't vote with him. I'm just glad somebody in a prominent role, especially with transit, Brad said it. He's exactly right, and everybody appreciates that.
6: Yeah, I think Torontonians certainly know what happened because they experienced it. You know, this is Mayor Chow's time tax. It's the time that the city is stealing from you and your family every day when you're stuck in congestion or you're dealing with a transit service that's unreliable. And time is the one thing you can never get back. And I think, you know, Torontonians want a city hall, want a local government that's focused on coordinating these types of activities. Most reasonable people understand that there's going to be major events, that there needs to be road closures, that there's going to be, you know, construction work done on our streets and with our transit agency. But you need to actually put in the time and the focus to care, to try and mitigate those damages. And when you've got the mayor's handpicked TTC chair out there, you know, and I quote him saying that he cannot answer why this coordination was not already in place. Think about that for a second. You know, the agencies running folks' commutes are not talking to each other. That's the admission. He said the quiet part out loud. And good on him for being real with folks. But, it, you know, the mayor does not focus on these things. She's out there doing everything other than her job. And Torontonians are stuck tied up in traffic and dealing with crappy transit service. And And it's a city that's in decline.
2: You're a counselor for close to 4.5 years of John Tory being mayor. But I've been told this over and over again, even from people that question, was he great? Was he not? But they'll all say this, Brad, that he treated these logistics like I mean this in a compliment, a nerd. We're all nerdy about some stuff. He loved this stuff. He was actively managing gridlock. He'd get in the weeds with city staff. He'd call somebody Monday morning at 7 to know, well, you didn't tell me this thing was being shut down. Why was it? And the argument they make, Brad, is that under Mayor Chow, there's none of that. There's no meetings. There's no conversation. There's no follow-ups. And the stuff gets ignored and the city stops moving.
6: Yeah. And, you know, to Mayor Tory's credit, my understanding is he would have biweekly coordination meetings on road closures, or his senior staff would attend that. And it's also my understanding that that does not take place anymore. And it hasn't since Mayor Chow took office.
2: That's my understanding also. Yeah.
6: And it's not to say it's perfect. And it's not to say that it was perfect with the previous administration, but it is to say it's never been worse than it is right now. And Mother's Day was just the latest example. And let's remember, at the time, Mayor Chow was out there trying to spin everybody that the city was intentionally stress testing to get ready for World Cup. And I said, you know, Madam Mayor, yes, Torontonians are stressed. They're very stressed because they can't get to the job site. They can't get home to their families. They can't get out to events, and they can't see their mother on Mother's Day because they're stuck in traffic. So yes, people are stressed, and you need to stop making it worse. You need to start showing up, do your job, and focus on the things that matter, which is keeping people in this city moving. And my commitment as mayor is I am never going to be doing major road closures at the same time when we have major events going on.
2: I just think you can't have, yeah, you, if you're closing the DVP, there can't be a single subway line out of commission or a single Metrolinx closure. If you're closing those things, every highway has to be running at full efficiency. You can't even leave cones out on Friday and come back and get them Monday. Like, that's what people, if you're telling me to take transit, I will, but you got to make it efficient and available for me.
6: It's actually a joke. And I think it's, you know, Mayor Chow is gaslighting Torontonians when she shuts down these key north-south arteries, when she shuts down the DVP and tells people to ride transit. But what she doesn't tell you is the transit's not running or not running at full capacity at the same time. It's a total joke. And people are really frustrated. And I heard about it a lot that weekend, and I continue to hear about it in the days since as we stare down World Cup, which is also going to be really challenging for gridlock and for traffic. Mm. But it's episodes like this. It's the fact that Mayor Chow chooses to not engage on critical files that people don't have a lot of confidence that the city is going to be able to do the best job possible and mitigate what we know will be impacts with this major event, but doing it in a safe and sensible way.
2: There's an open letter from, I guess, I don't know how they would prove it, residents of Beaches East York, and their argument is you haven't done your job. And now this has also got some richness to it in that the residents reached out to Progress Toronto, which is basically a political organization that's a wing of the mayor's office. I don't know how else to describe it. But their residents, they say, you know, here's a quote. He promised fresh ideas, fresh energy, and a strong work ethic. Sadly, Brad served himself, not our community. I'm sure you've seen the letter. Do you reach out? Is there discourse back and forth with a group that's critical of you like that?
6: Well, let's be clear. This is not just some open letter. This is Progress Toronto. And that's Olivia Chow's shadow campaign machine. She gets them to do the dirty work for her. And as you pointed out, the founder of Progress Toronto is literally her chief of staff, Michael Hay. And she's going to have a senior role in her campaign. So there is no daylight here between the smear machine of Progress Toronto and the mayor's office. And it's nothing new. Like, Progress Toronto and their activist allies have been slinging mud at me since I ran for office in 2018 when I beat their chosen activist candidate. So this is just them spreading more lies. You know, one was about a private water service outage in June of 2023. You know, they claim that I didn't support the community until days later. And that's a lie. You know, the first day of the outage, we were in contact with Toronto Water. We had the water truck on site. And the real kicker is the following week, one of the residents, a leader of the Resident Association in the building, sent a message expressing their sincere gratitude to me and my team for our immediate assistance during that crisis. And the second one, give me 20 more seconds.
2: Okay, quick. Yeah.
6: Was about a sewage spill in Taylor Creek in August of 25. And again, we were engaged with Toronto Water over the weekend. I had a public statement and comment posted on my social media immediately, day of, and got back to everyone who wrote it in. So Progress Toronto, they are a bunch of liars. It is Olivia Chow's smear machine, and they're going to keep lying and throwing mud. But for me, I'm going to stay focused on making Toronto a city we can be proud of and delivering the change that hundreds of thousands of Torontonians are clamoring for on October 26th.
2: I'll leave it there, Brad. Thanks for the time.
6: Thanks, Greg.
2: Brad Bradford, Council of Beaches, East York mayoral candidate. Thanks for listening to Toronto Today. It's the weekend edition. Don't forget, make us part of your Monday to Friday routine, 5:30 to 9. 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
5: Jason Stein is the host of the Cars and Culture podcast, big auto industry guy, and you're joining us now. So when I see a story, and the story seems to imply that there could be a ban, if people decide to buy these Chinese electric vehicles here, and you and I have talked about that before, there's going to be retail outlets for BYD, Build Your Dreams here, probably by the fall, if not certainly by the end of the calendar year. And I see not just a Republican House of Representative, Haley Stevens, but also a Democratic U.S. Senator, Alyssa Slotkin, and they'd like these vehicles to be banned and not allowed in from Canada on day trips. What should we know about this story?
6: Yeah, a couple of legislative efforts that are going on that are bipartisan, to your point, moving through. And, you know, the U.S. concern is not Canada per se. The concern is Chinese influence entering North America through any pathway. And that would be direct imports, which they are limiting, Mexican assembly plants, Canadian production, but more importantly, software systems. Mm-hmm. American policymakers increasingly view all of those through the same national security lens. And Washington has really moved from worrying about where a car is built to worrying about who owns the company, who writes the software, who controls the data. And to many lawmakers in D.C., a modern vehicle isn't just transportation. It's a rolling computer that's connected to a bunch of critical networks. So they're not worried about Canadian cars. They're worried about Canadian technology and influence entering the North American market, well, going into the United States. And the two bills that are out there kind of tell the whole story, Greg. One is targeting Chinese vehicles and technology directly, and the other is asking whether Chinese ownership itself should be considered a national security concern. So this is a different way to fortress America. And what you see now is that what was once a very global mindset and global industry is now walling itself off in various ways, not only with this effort, but also, of course, with decisions made on EVs and making it an America first and America only effort. But this one is connected to technology because there's a lot of concern around spying and Chinese data being sent back to China.
5: But this does mean, if passed, the legislation bans all fully constructed vehicles from Chinese brands. Doesn't matter if the car's made in China, but the Chinese brand specifically, like BYD, we're talking about, from coming in. And this is even day trips, right? You can't go across from Fort Erie to Buffalo to go shopping. You can't go from Windsor, Detroit for a Tigers game. This legislation prevents that, doesn't it?
6: It does, and it would complicate things at the border, and there are...

0: say the least. And there are numerous efforts basically to say, look, this is unrealistic to be implemented. Can you imagine a situation where you didn't even know that you had Chinese components in your car, but yet it's been added to the list? We'll see what happens. As you and I both know, we're getting into a lame duck era here of Congress. This period that's coming, I'm not sure that much is going to get passed from August on. Basically, from August on in the U.S., everyone's going to go home from the Senate side, and they're not coming back because they're going to go campaign in their own districts for various reasons. So I'm not sure that this gets done now, but here's the point. It's already out there. It's already been discussed, and there is the possibility that this could be something that we have to deal with in the future, especially if the balance of power doesn't change after November.
1: Do the states have the jurisdiction on this, Jason? Because I feel like they're federal employees at the border. Again, you know both sides of the border and who gets hired to work there very, very well. If Donald Trump wakes up one morning, or let's face it, hasn't gone to bed yet, and decides to, I won't let any Chinese vehicles in from Canada, do the states control that, or can the federal jurisdiction trump
0: federal
1: that?
0: Issue.
1: Yeah.
0: Yeah, it's a federal issue because Michigan, in your example, or New York on the other side, those state employees don't have anything to do with the border crossing. It becomes similar to the wall conversations that are occurring even further south,
1: right?
0: So it's that would be a federal issue that they'd have to deal with.
1: But the funny thing is, back in the fall, and I'm sure we talked about it regarding the Carney liberals and the plan to bring 59,000 of these cars, allow them put a much lower tariff on them, so they will be affordable to people. And everyone thought, well, this will just piss off Donald Trump. I don't think so. I think quietly it's like there's Democratic governors in Gretchen Whitmer in Michigan and, of course, the governor, Kathy Hochul in New York. They don't want Canadians buying these cars either, and they sure don't want these cars being available. Can you imagine allowing them into the Motor City and threatening the big three and even the Japanese companies? They're never going to let that happen, are they?
0: No, they won't. And you and I talked about this a couple of times. Western automakers have the biggest bullseye on their backs.
1: Yes,
0: because they are priced in the area most affected by a Chinese vehicle that has been dumped into the market because it's heavily subsidized. So we're not talking about high-end exotic cars that we have to worry about here. We're talking about anymore, 45,000, average transaction price, $50,000 cars. I mean, entry-level cars would be most affected because those are the ones that are most affordable in the markets where the Chinese have gone in, whether it's Brazil or Western Europe. And the fact is that that's the biggest threat to the Detroit 3 because you can't compete when you're up against another competitor who's being funded in a different way, number one, and number two, is so much different in terms of manufacturing and in terms of product development, and their costs are so much lower. So forget incentives of, hey, here's your lease incentive of $499 a month, or here's your $5,000, everyone's an employee. We're talking $10,000 differences in vehicles that are $30,000, $40,000. There's no way a Detroit car company can compete against that, and they know it. And that's why you see Michigan representatives up in arms about this, because the bottom line is that their base would be affected most severely, and jobs could be lost. I mean, it's happening in other markets around the world.
1: Well, and let's be blunt, too, about it. I don't mind using the word as well. These cars in North America, there's some differing principles, and certainly with Mexico there are, since NAFTA came in 1993. But these cars are built by a union represented, decently paid, good benefits, medical coverage employees. And the BYD cars, to be blunt, are built by employees, if you can even call them that, in China, that are closer to, if not slave labor, borderline low-level manual labor. Doesn't mean they're not built well, but that's the difference. So that's why they can't compete. Cost alone in manufacturing.
0: heavily subsidized by the Chinese government.
1: Sure.
0: Exactly. And in their own market, in the Chinese market right now, it's a bloodbath. All of those car brands, and there are dozens and dozens and dozens, are not surviving because the local Chinese customer can't afford them anymore. And also, the fact is that there has been decades of competition that has entered the market, more in some cases more formidable. But the Chinese government has decided that the world is going to be their market. So they're in every market, every industrialized market except the United States, and now they could be coming in through the back door.
1: Jason Stein's with Cars and Culture, the podcast. Check that out. Your insight's so invaluable. Thank you very much for doing this for me and our audience.
0: Great being on with you, Greg. Take care.
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15: Now, this update from the Canadian Press. At least one person is dead and six others injured in several simultaneous shooting attacks close to the Israeli-occupied West Bank. Israel's police say they first received reports of a shooting at a gas station near the town of Kohav Yar on the Israeli side of the boundary with the West Bank. However, several other shooting reports came in soon afterward. Louise Arbour is said to be installed as Canada's next Governor General tomorrow. The former Supreme Court Justice and United Nations High Commissioner for Human Rights will replace Governor General Mary Simon. Simon was Canada's first Indigenous Governor General. Some Canadians are looking toward electric vehicles as their mode of travel this summer amid higher gas prices. The Vice President of Turo says EV bookings at the peer-to-peer rental marketplace jumped 80% as of mid-May compared with a year ago. From the Canadian Press, I'm Lisa Laporte.
16: Happy Sunday, folks. Before you head out or maybe even just settle in, let's get to the weekend activity fix from your guy, Glenn Crowder.
17: Hey, good morning, Rob. Well, the weather has cleared. Yesterday was crazy, wasn't it? And we're in store for a pretty sweet Sunday with so many things continuing. Now, let's start with some really cool street festivals. I just love these, and everybody else does, too. Now, I've been to both of these events, and they're a lot of fun for the entire family. But first, let me give you your 640 forecast, because it is plain and simple, beautiful. Mix of sun and clouds today with a high of 25, a low of 15. That's not bad at all. Cottage Country made some calls. Collingwood to Muskoka, much the same story. A perfect day. Matter of fact, a perfect morning this morning. Talking to Ganesh, our producer downtown. Lots of sunshine. And up here and just north of the city, lots of sunshine as well. So a great start to your day. Well, how about a real good taste of community this morning? Two street festivals continue. Matter of fact, Aurora has a big one on Main Street. Tons of vendors. Thousands of people line Yonge Street with everything from food, art, and live music. It runs from 10 to 5. And I have to tell you what, communities just love these, and they really rally behind these street festivals. And they're a lot of fun, again, for the entire family. Now, the other street festival is in Unionville, historic downtown Unionville. It's celebrating the town's rich culture and heritage. It goes way, way back, this town. Right on Main Street, by the way, with a really cool band shell featuring local talent. It runs from 10 to 5. All right, we've got a really big one as well. Tons of advertising for this. Due West Fest is massive. Matter of fact, 13th year serving up fun, all presented by Little Portugal. Now it's packed with family fun, including three main stages. I just love this. Lula World for African sounds, food, and music. Transit stage for indie rock and electronic genre, and Luana stage for the kids. Obviously, something for everyone on Dundas Street. Now, this is important to know. Dundas Street West will be closed from Ossington Avenue to Lansdowne. It runs from 11 to 6. And just a reminder, today, road closures. Walk with Israel is on this morning. Thousands of people, one of the biggest, one of the largest such walks in the world. Now, registration at 9 o'clock at the Sherman campus. That's on Bathurst Street. The walk itself, 11 o'clock. Everything will be over. Matter of fact, walk-in ceremonies will be at 3 o'clock with a barbecue and music, along with a marketplace, live entertainment, and kids zone as well. Now, road closures, keep this in mind. Wilson Avenue and Avenue Road runs to 4 o'clock as well. Bathurst Street as well. So keep that in mind if you're out and about traveling today. And that's it for now. Back next hour with Luminova, biggest in North America, and also Taste of North York, a real big event as well. Have yourself a fantastic Sunday. Glenn Crowder for 640 Toronto. Now back to you, Rob.
16: Thank you, Glenn. Lots to check out this weekend for sure. All right, stay with us. 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
16: Today we're talking about how artificial intelligence is transforming the way you get answers from City Hall. Joining me is Christy Guthrie. She's a co-founder and CEO of Municipal AI, a Canadian startup that turns clunky municipal websites into fast conversational search so residents can finally find what they need without digging through all those endless PDFs and broken links. Christy, welcome to the program.
19: Hi, Rob. Thanks so much for having me.
16: Well, let's start with the basic problem that you're solving. What are residents telling you about how hard it is to find that information on those websites, and how does Municipal AI change that experience?
19: Yeah, you know, it's not just residents, it's me too, right? It's everyone out there. When you go to your municipal website, you've got one of a thousand questions. When is garbage day? Can I recycle bubble wrap? Where can I walk my dog off the leash? What's the largest size shed I can build before I need a permit? That was my personal one. And if you go to the website, the city website, it's really hard to find that information. And it's not a website problem, it's a findability problem. And because these websites have hundreds, sometimes thousands of pages of information that they need to share with the community, and the language they're using is not always the same as the language that we use in our daily lives. So for example, the city might call it waste collection, and I call it garbage day. So if I go on the website and I'm looking up information around garbage day, and it's doing a traditional keyword match, like the paths will never cross. And so up until now, I've watched the comms teams at municipalities across the province really try to get around that. They put up FAQs and they run campaigns and they put banners really to try to help connect people with the info they're looking for. But now I can see in the back end, I can see all the data, the diffusion of questions that's being asked. It's not just 10 top FAQs, it's hundreds of very kind of nuanced and high context questions. And all that information sitting there on the website. So it's my pleasure, along with my co-founder, Carrie Fraser, to help be the solution that connects the resident with the information on the website. Because Rob, like for most people, the first or sometimes the only place that they connect with local government is on the website. And so if that experience feels frictiony, if that doesn't feel super helpful, you might assume that, oh, the government doesn't work, or this, you know, this is happening. That's where is my tax dollars going? Where in reality, people are working really hard to serve you in government. And that digital experience creates this distrust. And I'm really excited to be part of the solution to help really connect folks with the people.
16: What does this specialization look like underneath the hood? How is it different from just dropping in a general purpose AI chatbot, for example?
19: I liken a chatbot to, I've tried to find something and now I'm frustrated. So I'm going to try to talk to a robot and see if that helps. Like it's just such a different posture to AI powered search, which is you go in, it doesn't even matter that it's AI at that point. You go in, you type in your question, you get an answer. So, you know, something that happened in my real life was with all the snow this winter, there was a car that was just blocking my driveway. And so I'm trying to leave the office. The car is blocking the driveway and I can't get out. And so I go on the website and I'm trying to find how do I report a car that's blocking the driveway. And I just want the phone number to call, right? I don't want to have to sort through 600 links. So what it is, it's an AI powered search bar that embeds directly into the existing website. So a municipality can be on any type of website, right? Again, it's not a website problem. So we drop it in. They don't need a new website. They don't need to change their nav. They don't need to change their content. We drop it in. And the search bar actually, you know, scrapes or collects or reviews all of the content that's on the website. And that's it. It doesn't go out into the wider internet. So it's only able to access and use information that's on the website. That's how we get it so accurate, is because it's not in ChatGPT, for example, that has access to the entire internet. It would be very easy to confuse the city of Waterloo, the region of Waterloo, the University of Waterloo, Waterloo, Texas, Waterloo Station in the UK, in London. I think that's a tube station, right? It's really easy for the AI to confuse all of that versus our search bar is just the city's website. We've trained it. We've tuned the AI with thousands of municipal questions and variations of questions and answers. If you think about it like a co-op student, an assistant, we've brought them in, we've taught them everything they need to know. And then month over month, we're working with them to, you know, look at what they've done and how it's worked and to improve over time.
16: Christy Guthrie is the CEO and the co-founder of Municipal AI, joining us here on Weekends heard across the Course Radio Network. I'm going to get into some of the data because your early deployments show that your municipal AI resolves over 90% of resident questions in a single query. And this was the one that surprised me. 40% of those inquiries happening after hours. Can you unpack some of those numbers for us and maybe share just a real world example of the kinds of questions that it's really handling well?
19: Yeah, absolutely. So 90% in one search, that means you've got a question and you get an answer in a single question. So things like, where's the best free parking downtown? Or where do I go to get a marriage license? Or Is there a skate park? Or what's the price of admission to the skate park? Mm-hmm. All types of questions. You can talk back and forth with the AI if you start with, where are some walking trails in town? And then you could ask it another question. Which of those has a water view? Or which of those can I have my dog off leash? But most of the time, people just have a question and want an answer, and we're happy to be able to serve them well. Yeah, and 40% are happening outside of business hours, customer service hours, which that makes sense. That's when we're living, right? That's when we're taking out the garbage. That's when we're taking our kids to swimming lessons. It's nice to be able to support customer service efforts with, you know, just giving people answers any time of day.
16: I will say, Christy, having done the show for as long as I have, one thing that is of concern is data security and sovereignty. They're both hot button issues when it comes to local government. You guys have partnered with GovStack. Was that critical to this agreement, was to make sure that data security and sovereignty were kind of paramount to this whole agreement?
19: Yeah, exactly. I mean, we're so proud to be a Canadian-owned company, host all of the data in Canada, and we don't collect a lot of data. So we're using publicly facing website content in the search bar, right? Like, there's nothing behind a password that the AI even has access to, but we're not collecting IP addresses. We're not collecting cookies. Even if you, Rob, put in your address and your credit card number to try to pay a bill, the AI recognizes that's personal identifying information and redacts it at the source. So we're not accidentally housing a bunch of data in the back end. And yeah, partnering with GovStack has been, it's such a privilege and a joy, because they also, you know, care not just about privacy and security and data sovereignty, but also about accessibility and really making sure that anybody in the community can use these systems well and securely.
16: To a municipality that hasn't gotten in contact with you, what happens during those weeks and how can you get those systems AI ready so fast?
19: I mean, this is the best part. As someone who's worked in comms up until this new AI venture, it can be really hard to integrate new technology and they already have a lot on their plate. So we can be live in 4 weeks for the average size municipality, 10 weeks for a really big city. And we do almost all of the work. So they give us access to the site. We test it to that 96%. Then they are expected to spend somewhere between 5 and 10 total hours before it goes live. And most of that's in testing with their team. And so the process matters, we're really in it with them. It's easy. And, you know, our clients would attest to that for sure.
16: Well, Christy, big things coming out of the Silicon Valley of Canada. Waterloo doing big things right now. Thank you for your time today and for the explanations. I'm curious to see where this goes, but it looks like it's off on the right foot. So thank you again for the time.
19: Thanks so much, Rob.
16: Christy Guthrie is CEO and co-founder of Municipal AI. It's a game changer, especially for navigating government registries. The one thing is you have to differentiate this from standard chatbots. That's the one that I think gives AI a bad name. It's the one that gives vague answers and pretty much frustrates you. This is not that. It is specialized AI training for specific databases designed to do a real job. It's not replacing human judgment, it's just removing all that tedious stuff so that humans can focus on what matters. All right, coming up next, we're going to be talking about urban planning and dementia. There is a man who's going to join us on the other side of the break who walked with several dementia patients through local neighborhoods. He wanted to see how our communities could do better by them, because when we design for people with cognitive challenges, we actually end up designing better spaces for everybody. So that conversation starts on the other side of the break. I'm Rob Fay. Good morning, Canada. You're listening to Weekends, heard across the Chorus Radio Network.
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16: Urban planning is something that I've always loved to look in on every once in a while. And up at Simon Fraser University in Burnaby, British Columbia, they've got Univercity, which is obviously a testament to development up there on Burnaby Mountain. But it's something that I think anywhere in Canada, it's a really interesting time for growth. And then I throw the curveball of people living with dementia in the conversation. His name is Kishore Seetharaman, kind enough to join me. Kishore, welcome to the program.
29: Thank you very much, Rob. Thank you for having me.
16: In its simplest terms, can you talk about why you wanted to highlight people living with dementia in our communities?
29: Yeah, absolutely. The work that we did for this project stems from a concern for the growing prevalence of dementia in Canada. The population living with dementia in Canada is estimated at over 770,000 people. And this number is expected to increase to 1 million by 2030. So recognizing dementia as a public health concern, Canada has a national dementia strategy. One of the key pillars of the strategy is to improve the quality of life of people living with dementia and their caregivers. And one of the actions that have been identified as part of this priority is eliminating stigma associated with dementia and promoting measures that can create supportive and safe dementia-inclusive communities. So what does that mean? Dementia-inclusive communities are where people living with dementia and their caregivers experience stigma or discrimination. They're offered respect, dignity, and freedom, and they have equal access and opportunities for participation and a good quality of life. And part of that is having a dementia-inclusive physical environment. So by physical environment, I mean human-made surroundings, physical surroundings in which we live, work, play, and that includes how the land is organized and utilized, and the design of buildings and public spaces, transportation infrastructure. And the physical environment in cities can exacerbate cognitive challenges that people living with dementia may experience, mostly around memory, language, and communication, difficulties with orienting themselves to their surroundings, difficulty finding their way to places. So in places with lots of noise or crowds, places that have complex street intersections, it can be hard for some people to safely judge vehicle speed or cross multi-lane roads.
16: You know, I'm going to interrupt you there because I think this was really interesting from the research that you did. Is you walked with a number of people living with dementia across different Vancouver areas. What was the most surprising thing that you learned by physically experiencing these spaces alongside them?
29: So our study affirms what we know about dementia inclusivity as being accessibility and better quality of life for all, not just for people living with dementia. So people living with dementia spoke about wanting to make it safer to walk on sidewalks. So renovating damaged sidewalks, providing places of comfort along the sidewalk, ample spaces to rest, to sit, making it safer to cross streets. What was unique about what people shared with us was around making it easier to understand and recognize streets and making it easier to cope with changes in neighborhoods, especially in cities where redevelopment is causing new buildings to replace old ones. So they spoke about making sure that community landmarks are preserved to maintain their memory of places in their neighborhoods, and also introduce distinctive features. This could be through public art, through murals, anything that looks out of the ordinary that can serve as landmarks and help people understand the street layout and orient themselves to their surroundings.
16: Let's explore that a little bit more. How does somebody with dementia use these landmarks to actually navigate? And then what happens when those landmarks are inconsistent or missing?
29: So we had a number of participants who spoke about how they remember the route that they take to walk to different destinations in their neighborhood by what they see at street intersections. And one of the features that helped them recognize which street intersection they were at was public art. And buildings with very clear and legible signs. So these are things that provide them with very affirming and consistent information about their surroundings. And it reminds them of their memory of their route to places in the neighborhood. And participants stressed the importance of maintaining community landmarks. One participant spoke about her fear of not being able to remember and stay oriented to her changing surroundings in the future, given that she was experiencing memory difficulties. So preserving her memory of her everyday places in the community became complicated when familiar buildings disappeared and were replaced by new buildings, and increased her feelings of uncertainty and anxiety about her future in her neighborhood.
16: Kishore Sitaraman is a postdoctoral fellow in the Department of Gerontology at SFU. He was the lead author of this research that we're talking about here on Weekends across the Chorus Radio Network. I've got so many questions. I'm very curious to know, Kishore, from your perspective, city planners' responses to this, because this is, there's some dollars involved in this. And anytime you bring back something that's got a price tag attached to it, sometimes you'll find some barriers. Is this one of the challenges to creating the best possible environment for people with dementia, is just the way that the cities are planned and the price tags attached to it?
29: Yeah, that's a great point, Rob. So the thing with Metro Vancouver is some of the municipalities in the region have developed guiding documents called action plans that prioritize creating dementia-inclusive communities. So we spoke with planners from these municipalities that have identified this as a priority. What we were hoping to achieve through the study is addressing the lack of research evidence on the topic and helping local governments better understand what dementia-inclusive planning is and how to integrate dementia-inclusive planning into their existing practice. And we also wanted to highlight the role of people living with dementia in guiding this process. So the study demonstrated the importance of hearing from people living with dementia, learning from their experiences, and giving them the opportunity to inform city planning. And municipal professionals' responses certainly were favorable to listening to the experiences of people living with dementia and integrating their recommendations into statutory documents that are used in city planning and design. But it does highlight the need for broader policy changes that can support the work of city planners. So we need local and provincial governments to continue to prioritize initiatives that are geared towards inclusivity and accessibility. And this is particularly timely given the accessibility legislation in BC.
16: Kishore, I think anytime you can do research that betters someone's life, I'm better for it. So thank you for the time. Let's speak again in the future.
29: I appreciate the opportunity. Thank you, Rob.
16: Kishore Sitaraman joining us here on Weekends across the Chorus Radio Network. There is proof of this concept working. Up in Vernon, BC, it became Canada's first dementia-friendly community back in 2024. They updated their official community plan with dementia-friendly features, which was better lighting, easier navigation, a lot less clutter in public spaces. Vernon's median age is nearly 50, and 28% are over 65. So they partnered with Interior Health to design spaces that support independence for seniors that have dementia. And the result? Well, people living with dementia can meet those needs closer to home, so they feel confident and not anxious, and the families will feel supported and not isolated. So this, I think, will pop up across Canada a lot more in the coming years. Taking that little extra time in planning doesn't cost a lot, but it can change everything for families who need it most. All right, coming up next, a spinal cord injury organization got two tickets to the World Cup. The only problem is that FIFA didn't want them to raffle them. We'll talk about this unique situation on the other side of the break.
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16: Welcome back to Weekends, heard across the Chorus Radio Network. Well, I'm not sure if this story crossed your desk or not, but I thought it was one worth rehashing. I've got Dr. Chris McBride on the line. He is the Executive Director of Spinal Cord Injury BC. This is a leading organization that serves people with spinal cord injuries throughout the province of British Columbia. First and foremost, Doctor, welcome to the program.
30: Thanks very much for having me, Rob.
16: Well, funding is always key when it comes to any organization like yours. And you guys stumbled across a pair of tickets to see a World Cup game. And that must have been exciting. You created a raffle, thought you'd generate a little bit of funding. And then all of a sudden you get a cease and desist order for the people across Canada who maybe weren't privy to the story that first broke across British Columbia. What happened?
30: Yeah, well, you know, we're always looking for innovative ways to raise a few dollars because every dollar counts towards our organization and the ability to provide our services throughout the province. So with the World Cup coming, we sort of thought we could take advantage of the excitement. If we were able to get a couple of tickets, we thought we could raffle them off to our members and our supporters. It's a fun way to raise a few dollars, but also to give our supporters a unique opportunity to potentially attend a game that they might not be able to get a ticket for or be able to afford a ticket for.
16: I think one of the challenges here is when you have a big event like this, like the World Cup or the Olympics that Vancouver's been privy to back in 2010, the community wants to get excited. They want to get involved. And there's organizations, nonprofits and whatnot that all of a sudden say, boy, this is an opportunity for us to maybe combine the two, our needs and the excitement of what's coming to town. When you received the cease and desist order to take down this raffle and to not sell those tickets, what was the first emotion that went through you and your organization when you got that letter?
30: I think it was, oh, wow. Okay. What next? So we were surprised on reading the contents of the letter, and it was a 9-page long letter. So it took a little while to read through, but, you know, we understood that, that we needed to comply with the trademark violations that were cited, and that's, we were okay with that. And, you know, we were disappointed about the inability to run the raffle because of the ticket, resale policy issues that that were outlined, the infringements, I guess, on the ticket policies that they had.
16: Did you know about this before you got the letter? Were you just on the assumption that it would be all systems go?
30: Yeah, no, Rob, we were pretty naive going into this. I mean, we were just a little organization trying to raise a very modest amount of money through this, and didn't expect the magnitude of response that we got. And when we did get it, you know, we really felt like we had no choice but to immediately cancel the raffle, which we did. And, you know, everybody was refunded their money, and we moved on. We just don't have the time and energy to go up against, you know, a massive organization like FIFA and see if there was a path forward through this. We just really need to focus our energy on our services and other fundraising.
16: And you talk about the response that you've gotten. I know that the media has been all over this like a hot potato, so to speak, but some of your donors and some of your sponsors, I'm assuming that they heard about this, and have they offset the losses from what the raffle would have maybe provided?
30: Well, I think this has been the very heartening aspect of this is, you know, even over the last, since yesterday afternoon, we've received over 50 new donations. And these are different people that have never donated to us before. We just from the general public. And so far, I think we've raised over 5,000 in that period of time. So it's really nice to have the community behind us on this issue.
16: So for the rest of Canada that's maybe getting their first taste of this story, tell us a little bit about what you guys do with your organization. Can you talk to me for the rest of Canada about what you guys do?
30: Yeah, we've been around since 1957, helping people with spinal cord injuries and other physical disabilities and their families to adjust, adapt, and thrive after they've had a spinal cord injury, other type of physical disability, and as they, you know, face the challenge of living and aging with a physical disability.
16: Further to that, funding in an era where obviously budgets are tight and you've got everything going on in the world the way that it is, moments like this where you can have a raffle or any kind of fundraiser, this is a big deal.
30: I mean, I say we were trying to raise a modest amount of money. You know, we're thinking maybe $3,000 to $5,000 through this. But, you know, every dollar counts for us. And every dollar we raise goes to help to support our provincial peer support program, our information services program, and the work we do around accessibility and inclusion.
16: And Chris, can you tell me maybe a success story you guys have had recently? You know, maybe somebody that has benefited from your services or maybe overcome a hurdle recently?
30: I mean, we do get a lot of comments, you know, from people who have participated in our services to just let us know that, you know, with our help, they've really been able to see a future after their injury, to get out there and participate in community in ways that they never thought were possible. You know, we do get folks that have say, you know, without SCIBC, you know, I probably wouldn't be here today. And I think, you know, we can't underestimate the importance of that work that we do.
16: Dr. Chris McBride is the executive director of Spinal Cord Injury BC, again, a leading organization in this country and based out of British Columbia. Chris, before I let you go, I've got to ask you if you could do it all over again. How would you have handled this? Because, well, the only reason I say that, and it might sound like a weird question on the surface, but there's more people talking about your company for the fact that you guys kind of stubbed your toe on this than maybe had you not had the raffle in the first place. So would you do it again?
30: Well, that's a challenging question because we were so naive going into it. And I think we now know too much. So would we do it again? I mean, we've been very, very appreciative of all the interest and support. And the media has been fantastic in sharing our story. I think FIFA sort of has missed the boat on this one in the sense that, you know, we entered, I think, in a really positive spirit when we launched the raffle, you know, in the excitement that was building in Vancouver around the events. And I think, you know, there is a lot of negative sentiment toward FIFA, and I think this has only served to reinforce that. So I think it's probably had the opposite effect for FIFA and a really ironically positive effect for us.
1: Yeah, it's been interesting between you and the BC Sports Hall of Fame and a few of these other smaller situations on FIFA scale, unforced errors, as I call them. But at the same time, we're all better for it. And I'm glad that we had a chance to discuss your organization today. So what is it? Any port in a storm? Yeah. What a pleasure. I'm glad we had the chance to talk today and share your story and continued success. I know what you guys do means a lot to so many. So thank you for sharing your story today.
30: Really appreciate it, Rob. Thank you very much.
1: So I remember first hearing about the story when FIFA sent the cease and desist letter to the spinal cord injury organization that was simply trying to use a pair of tickets to generate funding for their program. And I know what your first reaction might be, because it was probably the same reaction that I had. On one side, you got FIFA. They are a massive global brand, and they are absolutely allowed to protect their intellectual property. I know what you're saying, Rob. I can't believe you're taking the side of FIFA. Hear me out on this. They have to enforce their trademarks. This isn't about being cruel. It's about consistency. Because if they let one group use it, then they have to let everybody use it. But then you look at it from the other side. This is a spinal cord injury organization. These are people who help individuals who've experienced life-changing trauma. And here it is. They find a pair of tickets and thought, hey, if we can auction this off and get some funding for our programs, this is a good thing. They're not trying to profit off of FIFA. They're not trying to sell counterfeit tickets. They're just trying to help people who need help. So here's where it gets messy. When FIFA sends a cease and desist, I mean, it looks so cold, doesn't it? It looks like a billion-dollar corporation bullying a small nonprofit that's just trying to do good. The community doesn't see the legal technicalities of this. They simply see FIFA saying, no, you can't help people, and that is a perception problem. So I'm not saying that FIFA is wrong legally. They're probably right. What I'm saying is that they need to think about how this looks. This is a brand that spends millions on community programs, on youth development, and support people with disability. They sponsor the campaigns about inclusion and accessibility. So when they say no to a spinal cord injury organization who's using two tickets to raise money, that is where it feels inconsistent. I'm thinking, what if FIFA had said, hey, we appreciate what you're doing, let's talk. Maybe they could have licensed the tickets properly. Maybe they could have donated the tickets directly. Maybe they could have worked out a partnership. But instead, the legalese. And now the story is out and the people are talking about FIFA being the bad guy. I think organizations need to be human. When you're dealing with people who have had, for example, spinal cord injuries, who are trying to rebuild their life, there's got to be a better way to handle this. So yeah, I respect both sides in this. FIFA does have to protect their brand. The organization has to raise money. But I do hope that FIFA, if there was a takeaway from all this, can understand how this decision looks in the community, especially a brand that is trying to be seen as supporting people like this, because sometimes the right thing isn't just the legal thing. It is the human thing. Okay, quick break here. When I come back, Sid Ziegler is going to stop by, journalist extraordinaire, going to be talking about the history of the LGBTQ plus pro athletes and the struggles that they continue to face today. I'm Rob Fay, back with more after this.
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17: A beloved 75-year-old man washing up, getting ready for bed, is brutally beaten and killed. 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
4: Joined by Sid Ziegler. He's a leading gay sports writer, commentator, author who often focuses on the LGBTQ plus issues in sports and is considered by many to be one of the most influential voices in sports journalism. Sid, welcome to the program.
5: Thanks for having me.
4: I'm curious to know from your perspective, when it comes to professional sports, have we made headway when it comes to acknowledgement and recognizing the LGBTQ plus community?
5: Oh, gosh, of course. I mean, when we started Outsports 26 years ago, the idea of a pride night at a professional sports event, the idea did not exist. Now, virtually every pro sports team outside of the NFL, and there's a reason for that, has a pride night. Every single one of the Major League Baseball teams do, except one. Almost all of the NHL, NBA teams, every WNBA team does. Also, at the time, the WNBA tried to hide their lesbian players. Now they embrace them. A third of the league is publicly out. So, yes, absolutely. With the NFL, the issue with the NFL is there are so few games that each team has, and there's such a limited amount of tickets. But the NFL just generally doesn't have community nights. It's just like the NFL is a little bit different. But, yeah, the pride nights and acknowledging the fans and out athletes, it's everywhere across.
4: I remember when Vancouver first started their gay pride parade, and it felt raw, it felt organic, and it felt inclusive just because the community really embraced it. It eventually got corporate. And I remember a couple of my friends who are gay, they said, you know, I sure appreciate the support, but at the same time, it's lost a little of its luster. Do you feel that as mainstream sports takes this on, that maybe it feels like it's lost its organic nature, that now, you know, by nature, because it's so corporate, that it's lost some of its appeal?
5: To me, this argument is utterly absurd. When I came out in 1996, we were begging corporations, begging professional sports teams to acknowledge us. And then they did, and now it's a problem. So I have, you know, I've been out for 30 years, literally a month ago, LA Pride. This weekend is a year, 30 years since I attended my first Pride event. There were no corporations there. Maybe Wells Fargo was there. The idea that we're now complaining that these corporations want to support our community, and that the pro sports teams want to support our community, and that they are, and they're donating to our organizations, to me is utterly absurd.
4: In North America's big four pro sports leagues, right now, I don't think there's any out male athletes, actively out male athletes. And that surprises me because in the women's leagues, there's many who are. So why is there such a dramatic gender gap when it comes to coming out?
5: Well, number one, there are simply more lesbians and bisexual women in the WNBA than there are gay and bisexual men in the NBA. Again, a third of the WNBA players are publicly out. Those are just the ones who are out. Does anyone really think that a third of NBA players are gay? I mean, that's ridiculous. And this is the age-old question. Why is it that lesbians and bisexual women are overrepresented in pro sports and men are underrepresented? And I think it has to do with talking to Colin Martin. He's a former Major League Soccer player. He was the second active MLS player to come out as gay. I talked to him this week, and he said it's all about youth in high school sports. In youth in high school sports, the boys are supposed to be masculine when they're playing sports, and girls are supposed to be masculine when they're playing sports. So the gay boys self-separate out of sports, and a lot of straight girls self-separate out of sports because if you're playing softball, you're a lesbian in high school. So they don't want to deal with it. So I think Colin's onto something. There's a lot of self-selection in youth sports and also just poor coaching. Like a lot of coaches, they use slurs themselves. So I think that's a big part of it is what's going on in youth and in high school sports and not necessarily from the pro leagues or the pro teams.
4: I think I have it at 23 states that have transgender athlete bans, and a third of the transgender athletes live in those states. So I'm curious to know how the policies affecting trans athletes' mental health and the problems that stem from that and the impact on the LGBTQ plus youth that are watching these debates unfold, because it's everywhere in the news.
5: I mean, the million-dollar question right now. How do you navigate all of that? How do you navigate clear and obvious differences?

0: differences between, without medical transitions, athletes who are born male and athletes who are born female? How do you do that? You know, unfortunately, I'm somebody in the middle. I think that we can come to inclusion policies that include mandatory medical transitions. But unfortunately, we have people on the two sides who scream the loudest. And a lot of us who want to have these conversations in the middle and figure out, how do we stop yelling at each other? How do we build inclusive spaces? We just get lost. So it is an absolute mess. And what is the mental health toll? I'm not trans. I can't necessarily speak to that. I've been told it's not good. This debate is not going away. It's not going anytime soon because people on both far sides are not going to give up their position.
1: Sid Ziegler is co-founder and editor of Outsports, which was founded back in 1999. Is it hard to believe it's been that many years?
0: It's not hard to believe. I think what's hard to believe is that we don't have more out men in men's pro sports. That I'm surprised about. I think that's probably the biggest surprise. The embrace that the leagues have shown, not a surprise, that women are finally coming out in the WNBA and the PWHL and the NWSL, not a surprise. That we don't have more active out gay and bi men in men's pro sports is not a surprise. And I've written extensively about the reasons for that. Again, the youth sports issue, agents having too much control and influence on athletes, the locker rooms, you know, it's just whether athletes are using gay slurs or not, there's a heterosexism in locker rooms, talking about women and sex with women and their girlfriends and their wives, that just very subtly, nobody means any harm by it, but subtly tells gay athletes, yeah, you don't really belong here. So I think it's the one surprise. I thought there would have been more.
1: I just, the last question I have for you, Sid, has to do around dollars, because, you know, I think of what's going on in college sports now south of the border. When I played sports in the States, you never made a penny, and that's just the way that it was. You were eating ramen. But nowadays, the elite athletes have the opportunity to make some decent bucks. And I would imagine that coming out might limit that. And again, I don't know an organization that would turn their back on a gay athlete. But at the same time, maybe the fear of that is why people stay away from announcing that. Would that be a fair assessment?
0: Oh, I think it's the complete opposite. Mark Cuban and others have said there's a gold mine waiting for gay athletes. I think there are a lot of companies and other organizations that want to support LGBTQ athletes. I'm on the board of the Out Athlete Fund, and we specifically seek out LGBTQ athletes with a shot at the Olympics or major national international competition, and we help fund their training and travel. I think it's the complete opposite.
1: Well, that's interesting, because you just said that you're surprised that more athletes hadn't come out, and then you say it's the opposite when it comes to money, which to me is an interesting conversation spinoff there.
0: Coming out is fear. You don't know. You don't have a guaranteed contract waiting for you. Nike hasn't said, hey, you know, we'll give X amount to people who come out. And you have managers and agents who are afraid of it. They do the math and they think that you're going to lose money or that you won't get drafted by the Tennessee Titans or XYZ. Mm-hmm. It's fear, almost. I think in not sports, 26 years, we've run that coming out stories of about 1,000 athletes. 995 of them said, I was scared to death to come out. When I did, I was shocked by the incredible level of support. And my only regret is that I didn't do it sooner. So, you know, fear is a powerful thing. It's fear of the unknown. And, you know, unless there's a contract sitting there open waiting for you, your manager or agent's telling you, you might lose money.
1: And the manager's saying that. So maybe they're a part of the problem?
0: Agents are 100% a part of the problem. When Michael Sam came out in 2014, his agents told me that all of the other sports agents told them, don't do this. Don't have your athlete come out. I know for a fact that agents are telling. I have talked to an athlete who said their agent told them not to come out. I know that it's happening. And it's a huge, it is one of the untold dynamics going on. The other piece is, we talk about the leagues. Where are the players' unions on this? Why are the players' unions not being more vocal on this? They are the ones who represent the athletes. So you want to talk about the NFL. The NFLPA is nearly silent on this.
1: Hopefully this isn't the last time our paths cross. And thank you for just taking time for me today. I really appreciate it.
0: And thank you for just engaging and asking questions and being open. I've been doing this for 26 years. The change has been massive. Got a lot more work to do. And it's thanks to people like you opening our community's eyes that change happened.
1: Sid Ziegler, journalist based out of LA. I'm Rob Fade. This is Weekends, heard across the Chorus Radio Network.
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14: This update from the Canadian Press. In the Middle East, Pakistan's interior minister is in Tehran to restart negotiations between Iran and the U.S. The visit comes as the American military reported shooting down two more Iranian drones over the Strait of Hormuz. Day two of a historic community festival in Toledo, Ohio, was canceled after a mass shooting. Authorities say at least a dozen people were shot at the Old West End Fest last night, an annual gathering of live music and home tours in a historic district. Ottawa police say a suspect wanted in the deadly shooting of a man 2 years ago has been arrested in Turkey. Police say 33-year-old Yama Roble was shot in the city's Little Italy neighborhood on January 29, 2024, and later died in hospital. And Toronto health officials are investigating a mumps outbreak at a workplace in a downtown building and say the risk of spread to the public is low. 4 cases confirmed as of Friday, all associated with a Service Ontario office. From the Canadian Press, I'm Don Mitchell.
15: Hey, I'm really glad you're with us this Sunday morning. Thank you for stopping by. Time for a check of the weekend scene. Glenn Crowder has your activity report. Glenn, what's going on today?
16: Hey, good morning, Rob. What a gorgeous start to your day. And you know what? It's only going to get better. Plenty of sunshine today with a high, how about this, of 25. Matter of fact, sunny and warm for the next 3 days as well. Now, as I mentioned, that's perfect for anything you want to do. How about a round of golf or art walk at Jimmy Simpson Park? That's on Queen Street East, a really popular event. I just want to say hello to a bunch of 640 listeners as they get ready to tee off in the member invitational at King Valley Golf Course in Aurora. Okay, the weather is perfect, so let's get you rolling out of bed. Present temperature, by the way, is 15, so ideal for that early morning, kind of a brisk walk. Then we've got plenty of festivals for you to enjoy. Just on the outskirts of the GTA, there's a huge blues festival in Orangeville with 90 acts, multiple stages, a blues cruise on Broadway, and plenty more. It runs from noon to 6. That's right on Main Street. Well, Mel Aspin Square in North York is always busy. This time it's celebrating its wonderful diversity in North York with a massive party featuring music, food, and culture from around the world. How about this? Filipino, Greek, Indian, Korea, and China, just to name a few, with authentic dancing, vendors, and food. It runs from noon to 8. Just north of the city, Aurora will attract thousands of people for its annual street festival. Now, it's right downtown on Yonge Street. I've been to this before. It is a lot of fun. It's got hundreds of vendors, live entertainment, and more. It runs from 11 to 5. Along with the Unionville Festival, that's just kind of east of Aurora. Historic village. It's a really cool village featuring hundreds of vendors right on Main Street as well. And drop by the Unionville Arms for a great meal or a cold one on a very beautiful day. And then see some incredible local talent at the Band Shop. It runs from 10 to 5. And just a reminder, today, Walk with Israel. It's one of the largest such walks in the world. It's 11 to 3, starting at the Sherman Campus on Bathurst Street. Now, there are going to be road closures, Avenue Road, Wilson Avenue, and Bathurst as well. And that's it for now. Back next hour, one of the biggest art festivals in North America, Numanova, is back and underway. Have yourself a fantastic Sunday. Glenn Crowder for 640 Toronto. Now back to you, Rob.
15: 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All right, stay with us. 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
1: Welcome back to the program. Glad to have you along for the ride. With a catch you in London or Toronto, Winnipeg, Edmonton, Calgary, or any points in between. What a thrill to have you along on a Sunday. I was trying to tell my wife last night. I've been married to my wife Tina for 14 years, and every once in a while she'll ask me a really basic question, and I won't have the answer for it, which is, you know, it's par for the course when you're a husband. She says, "Do you know what our neighbors do?" And I sat there for a second and I looked at her with kind of a smirk. And I'm like, "Actually, I have no clue." And she's like, "Yeah." She goes, "I just realized that he works at TELUS and he's got a pretty high ranking job there." And we ended up talking about fiber optics and all this. I said, "Really?" So anyways, long and the short of it is, I was just thinking today, before I delve into the mailbag du jour, which is a whole different beast altogether, do you know what your neighbors do? Or how much do you know about your neighbors? Because I think this is one of those things that has changed over time. I used to live, when I lived in Toronto, in Scarborough, I used to live in an apartment. And so you would get in on the 8th floor, or the 9th floor, and then you'd go down and the elevator would stop at 6, at 4, at 2, or, you know, whatever floors. And, you know, occasionally you'd see the same face. You'd eventually exchange pleasantries. Maybe you'd even strike up a conversation. Nowadays, if you get into the same elevator, you're looking directly at your phone. There's really no conversation to be had. And I don't know if that's a good thing or a bad thing, but I don't know. Have things changed? I'd love to hear from you on this because I think this is something that I didn't really give much thought to. But when you think about it, yeah, when's the last time that you proactively reached out to a neighbor and struck up a conversation? For some who have good friends that are neighbors, you're probably sitting back thinking, oh God, here we go again. But no, it was one of those things where I thought I knew, but I don't. I live in a townhouse complex now, and I got a couple of seniors in there that are retired. I can always tell because they're tinkering around with the lawn. They're doing whatever. Got a couple of young families because I can hear the kids out there playing street hockey. But I've never really struck up a whole bunch of conversations with them. So it's basically the occasional head nod, and that is it. So my question is, does that change based on where you are in your life? Like, for example, parents always seem to find other parents, seniors that are sitting out for coffee. Sometimes we'll strike up a conversation with somebody else that's having a coffee. It's the way that it goes. But in this rat race age, and I'm now 52, for the last 10 to 15 years, I don't know if I've peeked up my head from the ground much often, which I think when I look back at it is probably part of the problem and probably why I'm the guy that nobody knows that. I don't think anybody in my neighborhood knows what I do for a living. I sure know that they know that I'm not on the radio. It's not that I use an alias, but I just, you know, I don't share enough. And I don't know why that is. It's just one of those things where I don't know what my neighbors are doing. They don't know much about me. And I was wondering, is that a problem? Like, have I missed out on an opportunity? Hit me up on social media at Rob Fay, R-O-B, F as in Frank, A-I, and let me know if you know what your neighbors do. And should you know what your neighbors do? Or is it okay just to punch the clock, open your own door, close your own door, and mind your own business? Because that's kind of what I've been doing forever. And all of a sudden, I realized last night, thanks to my wife, that there's some pretty cool people that live around us. And I've been in this place for 3 years, and I literally couldn't tell you a name of anybody that's around me. But I digress. Okay, maybe not the best transition in radio, but we're going to go from my neighbors to maybe not understanding certain things that are going on. So I go into my mailbox, usually probably about an hour after the show. I'll go into the emails and, you know, you'll get some emails and they're like, ah, Rob, great show. Or some people will come to you and they'd be like, oh God, enough already. And you get a little bit of both. And sometimes that could be as simple as you almost know what you're going to get from Alberta. You know what you're going to get from Manitoba. You know what you're going to get from Ontario and BC. It's just the ebb and the flow. I'm now starting to get it now that we're 3 months in together. One of the emails that I got yesterday, I thought was really interesting because it was like, Rob, you know what? You do a great job on the show with a variety of topics, but the one topic that you seem to skirt is what's going on overseas militarily with Israel and Hamas and the Gaza Strip. Well, here's my thoughts on this. And it's twofold. And this isn't scripted. This is just me kind of riffing. I always feel like a morning show's got to have a bit of a balance. You know, let's do the quirky stories. Every once in a while, we'll slip in some real news, try to balance it so that by the time you get to the water cooler or to the family function, you're not overwhelmed. You know, you got some things to think about, but you're not overwhelmed. But the truth is, I've had some thoughts on this as well. And the one thing that I'm struggling with, if you would allow me to answer this email live on air, the thing that I'm struggling with is that we're calling these things ceasefires. For example, what's going on with the U.S. and Iran right now? But yet the bombs are still falling in Gaza. Rockets are still hitting northern Israel. And Israel has actually invaded deeper into Lebanon than they have in 26 years. So when does a ceasefire stop being a ceasefire and start being what exactly? A suggestion? A polite request? A political statement that actually doesn't match reality? I think that's one of the things that, as I look at different websites for different countries around the world, I don't just go to Global News or CNN.
19: the reports that you get from different news agencies are jarring, how different they are. And so for me, one of the things that I'm missing right now as a host of a radio show is a little bit of trust. And I don't know if that's surprising. Like, for example, look at Gaza. Palestinians say Israel violated the ceasefire first. They've expanded their territory. Apparently, Israel now has 70% of the occupancy of Gaza. Israel says Hamas broke the deal by not disarming. Iran says Washington lied. Washington says Iran lied. Lebanon says Israel invaded. Israel says Hezbollah attacked first. So everybody's pointing fingers. Everybody's blaming the other side. So when one side launches a strike, the other side sees it as betrayal and then responds with more strikes. That's not a ceasefire. That's a cycle of you broke it, so now I'm just going to break it worse. And nobody's winning except the people that sell the weapons. What really gets me is how connected, sorry for my voice, I was at a wrestling show. I'll get to that a little later on today. What really gets me is how connected all three of these conflicts are. And I think most of us don't actually realize that. Because Iran, if you want to get into the history here for a second, Iran created Hezbollah 40 years ago. They support Hezbollah every single day. Iran says any peace deal with the U.S. has to end the fighting in Lebanon first. So when Israel bombs Beirut, Iran says that that's a direct attack on them. And that, you know, obviously affects their ceasefire with the U.S. And that's now broken. So when that happens, negotiations for Iran completely stop. And now Gaza is relegated to the back burner. Nobody's talking about rebuilding it anymore. It's just one giant mess where one piece goes wrong and then everything goes wrong. That's the fragility of this region right now. But here's what I want people to think about. The person living in Gaza doesn't care that a ceasefire exists on paper. The person in southern Lebanon doesn't care that Trump announced that he's going to stop shooting. The Iranian fisherman in the Strait of Hormuz doesn't care that there's a truce between the U.S. and Iran. They care that their neighborhood is getting bombed. They care that their kid got hurt. They care that they can't sleep and haven't slept in months. I'm not saying that diplomacy is easy. I'm not even saying that these conflicts are solvable overnight, but what I am saying is that we would call something a ceasefire, and yet the bombs keep falling. We're actually not helping anybody. We're just making words mean less, and the people on the ground are the ones that end up paying for it. So my question as we go to a break here, why are we calling them ceasefires when they're not, and what would it take to actually make them real? I hope that answers your email question, and I hope that at least shows that I am keeping track on this this war overseas, but it's just, it's gotten to the point of frustration. For the record and for full disclosure, my mom is a converted Jew. So I listen and I learn and I observe and I try to understand. It's not easy. I work with a Palestinian who sees things completely opposite my mom. And, you know, that entire thought process that really at times is disheartening. So what you do, you try to provide the facts. You try to provide the information needed so that you can get by. All right, we'll take a break here. I'm going to get you back to that, to the happier side of things. When we come back, seniors and kids coming out of school, they have one thing in common as we wake up this morning. Both of them are looking for work. We'll talk to someone about that next.
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0: changes. 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
1: I got a question for you, and I think I can ask this of a senior and of somebody who's maybe just graduating university, because I think there's two things that are running pretty parallel right now, and that is transitioning. Some are trying to transition into a career, some looking to perhaps transition out of a career. To talk about all things career, one of our favorite people on the show, she is a career and life counselor, Maria Sanchez from MCF Solutions, kind enough to join me. Maria, welcome back to the program.
2: Thanks, Rob. It's good to be here again.
1: Okay, let me ask you this. As a wave of experienced workers are all approaching retirement, what are the biggest knowledge gaps that employers risk losing? And how can organizations capture that expertise before it walks out the door?
2: Yeah, it's a topic that comes up a lot in workplaces these days with multi-generations of workers. And most importantly, we've got a generation that makes up a big part of the population all across the country. You know, we have this population of baby boomers that are going to be leaving the workforce in quite a mass. We don't actually have enough talent and people to fill the roles that they're filling. And so some might say this is why AI is coming in, and I know there's mixed feelings around that, but I think what employers could really do better and start to have a bit more foresight on is two things. I think knowledge transfer and succession planning are huge. So by that, I mean, what are your strategic plans, not just for this year, but, you know, 5 to 10 years out that really allow you to see who you would start to move in those places of leadership or the key roles that are filling, you know, some pretty big important duties. And how do you prepare those folks for that change and for the greater responsibility they're going to need to move into to fill these big shoes? But also, how do you actually get some of these more experienced workers involved in their own transition? I think what's underestimated is how much experienced workers want to pass on knowledge, want to transfer all of what they've learned over decades to the next generation. And for whatever reason, I think because it's a combination of things being a little awkward in that stage that you know you're going to be exiting eventually or retiring, it's a little awkward. And so I think sometimes it's avoided, but why not celebrate and honor that knowledge and actually have those experts transfer the knowledge themselves? I don't think we see that enough. So that would be my advice to companies.
1: You know, you hit something on the head that I think I can resonate with. I am now one of the older people in my organization. And sometimes when I approach a younger staff member, they're like, yeah, I got it. And So I sit there thinking to myself, well, maybe you do, but maybe you don't. You might want to listen to what I have to say. But as a person who's a little longer in the tooth, how do you address that? Do you just say, okay, well, I'm going to let you take your bumps, and or do you try to press on and say, no, take this information. I'm right here, standing here. Because sometimes this, I don't want to call it old versus young, but sometimes the newer staff members aren't interested in what the old timer has to say.
2: It's very true. I experience it myself being one of what I call the elder millennials in my area. And actually one of the older people on my team and, you know, being a leader as well, I'm often managing people of all ages and sometimes a couple of generations difference from me. So I can relate as well. I would say that what I think is lost sometimes is actually framing and giving context to the differences in generations. So I think sometimes we just have accepted that some of these younger generations that are whippersnappers. They are so quick with technology. We can't compete how quickly they absorb changes to technology, and they could run circles around us that way. And so we kind of just accept that, okay, well, they're just not interested. They won't understand. I think we need to be more open and vulnerable about the conversation that both generations in some ways, A, don't know everything, which is clear, but B, they have their own insecurities. Both generations and all generations have their insecurities. So more times than not, what I find is underlying is actually a sense of like not really having figured it out yet. I mean, think about yourself at 20. I certainly was a hot mess in many ways in terms of like faking it till I tried to make it. And so I think if we approached the work environment by saying, listen, you know, this is why it's important for you as a younger generation to understand why knowledge and years of expertise and looking at things slightly differently, maybe in a more analog way, like the importance in those differences needs to be talked about. And I don't think we ever frame it that way. We just say, oh, they're just different. They don't understand. So,
1: okay, I got a question for you. And I'd be curious to know what you think about this. I'm going to put you in the headspace of an employer. All right. You've got that young generation. You've got some that are a little bit older and you want to bridge it. What would you think about something like a mentorship pipeline? I think it's actually on the employer. It shouldn't be the old timer going to the young kid saying, hey, you should be listening to me, or vice versa. This is actually a great opportunity for the employer to create kind of a partnership between the two so that you get the best out of both of them. Am I wrong to think that?
2: You are absolutely on the right track. And it's almost like you read my mind, because where I was going to go next is, in addition to creating that conversation and being more open about, you know, the differences, I think that employers need to create the conditions and the environment for some of that mentorship and the knowledge exchange to happen, because young people can teach older people things just as much, right? And so I do think that it's on the employer to create those conditions. And that's not easy. You know, mentorship programs have sometimes mixed buy-in, mixed success. You know, sometimes you get people that are super gung-ho about it, and then in other cases you get not a lot of interest. So I think it's something that is it needs to be like a commitment and a long-term investment. And that's how you get the value out of mentorship. It's after a number of years, not just a one-year program.
1: Maria Sanchez is a life and career coach, as you can hear. She works for MCF Solutions out of Vancouver, joining me here on the Chorus Radio Network. Let's look ahead now. Let's say 5-10 years, Maria, from now. How do you see this generational handoff maybe just reshaping hiring practices?
2: I hate to say it, but hiring practices are already forced to evolve. In the time of, you know, hiring apps and different AI behind those engines, things have already changed a lot. It was some of my clients that have tons of experience, and their resume is stacked. Their resume is stacked to the nines, and yet they're not even getting a look. And what that tells me is that hiring practices are fundamentally being disrupted. It's no longer you know, a handshake or talking to someone before you gauge if they're the right person all the time. There's a lot of technology that's kind of in a barrier now, from my own perspective, to actually having the human element of choice. So at the end of the day, I still do believe that, and I don't know if this is fully answering your question, but what I hope to see is a bit of a return back to recognizing that bots actually are not perfect. They miss things all the time. And the one biggest thing that they miss is diverse and transferable skills. You're not going to see the, perhaps newcomer that comes to the country and maybe doesn't have the exact job experience, but they've been a very skilled engineer or professional in another country. You're going to bypass really special talent like that, that could probably come in and learn the job very quickly and have a wonderful, like, motivated attitude. You're going to miss all those nuances. So I think, you know, to turn your question a bit on its head, yes, like, we cannot stop the evolution of how hiring practices are now disrupted by technology and bots. The good thing is it's made a lot of things more efficient. I can't disagree with that. The downside, and what I hope employers and technology companies that are developing these hiring apps really think about, is you're missing the human qualities. You're missing what's special about someone beyond the words on a resume. And you can only do that when you have a human looking at it and piecing together those transferable skills.
1: Maria, your Absolutely. Time is always valued and your insight is second to none. Thank you for making time for me, and have a great weekend.
2: Thanks, Rob. Always great to be here.
1: All right, quick break here. Back with more after this.
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1: Therapist and maternal mental health advocate Erin Scholzman. She is the founder of Fourth Trimester Wellness and author of the forthcoming book, The Myth of the Perfect Mom. And we will explore those quiet pressures of parenthood. First and foremost, Erin, good morning to you.
2: Good morning. Thank you for having me.
1: I had never heard of the phrase fourth trimester, which as soon as I read it for the first time, I thought, boy, there absolutely is one. Can you, in the simplest of terms, explain to myself and our listeners what the fourth trimester means?
2: Absolutely. So wish I could take credit for the term, can't. Dr. Harvey Karp is the one who coined the term fourth trimester wellness. He's the author of Happiest Baby on the Block, which I imagine some of your listeners will be familiar with. People love it. And it is the 3-month period between the time the baby is born and the baby is 3 months old.
1: Or the least amount of sleep that you might get in your lifetime, depending on how you look at it. From your perspective, where are the biggest gaps between what a parent needs and what they're actually getting in those first 3 months?
2: Well, I think you just named it, sleep.
1: Probably, yeah.
2: So this is the thing. I think that having a strong community really makes those first 3 months easier. Now, some people don't want people in their home and they don't want a casserole dropped off at the door and they don't necessarily want a whole village. So what I often tell new parents is you don't need a village of 57 people showing up at your house. Just one. You just need one person, and it doesn't need to be in person. It could be someone you can call, someone you can text, someone you can email. And then also, if you want 57 people at your house, invite them over.
1: How do you communicate that to your family and those 57 people that might want to drop off?
2: Yes. So one of the things that I tell new parents all the time, and I actually make this for them, is I have a little like to-do list that I give to people and I tell them to put it on their fridge. And so it's like, check the sink, switch out the laundry, wipe down the counters. It's hard asking for help. I completely understand that, but keep a little list and it's non-offensive. And it's sort of like, hey, these are the things we're trying to keep up with in the house. Can you like take a peek? Or oftentimes visitors will come by and ask, how can I help? What can I do? And you're standing there unshowered with a baby, haven't eaten. It's like, well, this is just one more thing for me to do, to come up with something to tell you to do. Mm-hmm. So just keeping a little list on your fridge of like things that would be really helpful. Also, you're going to have visitors that don't want to hold the baby. They're scared of babies. They don't want to touch the baby. And those are the types of people who tend to love a project. So if you have ideas or things that need to be put together, the visitors who are scared of babies, give them those tasks.
1: So a couple of weeks ago, I had somebody on and we were talking about the pressures that teenage girls face when it comes to social media. But I've got to imagine that the same applicability, if that's even a word, might apply to mothers in the fact that you look online, you see the perfect mom doing everything right. And meanwhile, you're at home, your hair's disheveled, you haven't slept in 3 days, and yet you're looking online and everybody is doing it and it looks much easier. That mental challenge must be an issue.
2: Behind those moms are often a team of people and a ring light and all of the different ways that they are making this look like an incredibly easy transition. That said, becoming a mother or a father for some is an incredibly easy transition, but it's not an aesthetic one, let's be honest. Mm-hmm. So if you're scrolling past someone and you're like, why don't I look like that a month postpartum, just unfollow them. I mean, there's so many apps now that you can block the time you spend on social media. Like, download one of those apps and just say, like, maybe 3 a.m. isn't the best time for me to be seeing other moms' experiences if they're, you know, like full glam and the baby is clean and dressed and cute and everything looks adorable.
1: In 2021, you founded the Fourth Trimester Wellness, and that became an online community and a platform that really quickly grew to over 100,000 followers. What was it about your online efforts that really connected with those who came to you?
2: I call it all accidental. So I myself am trained as a therapist. It put restrictions on my own clinical work because I didn't want to put my clients in an unsafe position. I didn't want to put myself in an unsafe position. I had a baby who came home on oxygen. I didn't want to put her in an unsafe position. But that doesn't mean the need goes away. Yeah. I knew that parents were still needing support. So I was like, well, let's just see. Maybe this will bring in a few new clients. Maybe it won't. And then it turned into Something much bigger than myself. It's like a testament to really like where we're falling short in supporting new parents, I think.
1: But doesn't that show you just in the way that your site exploded, that there's so many women out there who are looking for support and answers to these really, you would assume, simple questions, but the weight of these questions at this specific time in their life weighs heavy.
2: Yes, particularly for me, because I'm not in it as just, I'm not a mom influencer. I'm a therapist. I work with moms. And so I'm not going to tell you how to feed your baby. I'm not going to tell you where your baby should sleep. I'm not going to tell you what clothes to buy. I'm not going to sell you the best pair of postpartum pants. I'm literally in it to support moms in their journey and parents in their journey to their most authentic self. That is like my one and only motivation behind it. I'm not trying to dupe anyone into buying things other than my book, but that's not a dupe. It's a good book.
1: I have heard great things. Erin Scholzman, she is a mental health advocate, a maternal mental health advocate, a therapist, and also author, as you found out seconds ago, The Myth of the Perfect Mom. I'm curious to know, what's the one thing that women really have a tough time admitting that they're having a struggle with?
2: That's a good one. Yeah. So a recent study came out saying that up to 100% of new parents experience intrusive thoughts. And I think that is really, really hard for moms to talk about because, well, one, it's scary, and two, it can be embarrassing. And they think that it means that they're doing something wrong if they're having a thought about, what if my curling iron sets the whole house on fire? But they don't realize that most new parents are having some sort of thoughts like that. And that doesn't need to be crippling, and that you don't need to be embarrassed. And it's okay, especially if you're working with a licensed mental health provider, to tell them like, hey, I'm having some thoughts and they're kind of scaring me.
1: I also think identity is a word that sometimes gets left. Like, for example, you're working, you've got your job, you've got your title, you've got your biweekly paycheck for most of us. And then all of a sudden, everything stops. You know, maybe you've taken your mat leave and what have you. And all of a sudden, you are just mom. Which, of course, to all of us externally is more than enough. But internally, where do you find that validation that you still have value beyond just breastfeeding five times a day?
2: I tend to think of motherhood as like an expansion of who we are and not a limiting of who we are. And so when we're able to reframe just mom into like, well, no, you're you. And now you've added mom to your resume, and think about all of the skills that that has awarded you, moms tend to like cock their head for a second and then say like, oh, right, that's actually like, you're right. There's so much more that I'm able to do now that I wasn't able to do before. And so just that reframe of like expanding as opposed to limiting, it's probably a cultural narrative we need to attack, that like motherhood is not a limiting experience in any way. For a lot of the ambitious moms, the ambition is still waiting for them. It's just whenever they feel good and ready to return to career ambition. I mean, I think being a parent is the most ambitious thing anyone can do, because it's not easy raising babies into decent humans.
1: Before I let you go, Erin, I have one question. I talked about it a couple of weeks ago, but I don't think I went deep enough. And now I've got an expert in front of me. Should motherhood be included as work experience? Should you put it on your LinkedIn profile instead of just having that year and a half void? Does that actually count as transitional experience?
2: When you're applying for a job and there's gaps in your resume and someone asks you, what is the gap in your resume? You can say, oh, I took a step away from my working life at the time to enter my working life as a parent. And these are all of the skills I've gained since I became a parent. And this is why these are assets to you instead of liabilities.
1: No, I agree. And I hadn't even thought about it until the conversation came up. And I said, you know what? That totally counts. I mean, there's leadership skills in there. There's problem management. There's budgeting. Yeah. There's all things that translate back to the work.
2: There's dealing with challenging people when they're two. Yeah.
1: Some of those 57 people that show up. But
2: yes.
1: Erin, what a wonderful conversation. Let's do this again.
2: Okay, wonderful. Thank you so much.
1: Erin Scholzman takes us to the break. When we come back in just a few moments' time, you and I will talk about the unsung hero within some families across this country, the stepmother. I'm Rob Fain. You're listening to Weekends, heard across the Chorus Radio Network.
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1: Welcome back to the program. Interesting conversation with Aaron Holtzman just a couple of moments ago, talking about moms and the fourth trimester, just a couple of weeks removed from Mother's Day as well. And very quickly, just wanted to say a shout out to all the stepmoms out there. That is, and I've said this to my wife, who is a stepmom, it is the toughest gig in the world. I laugh, but at the same time, I think of some of the moments, the highs and lows, the ups and downs. It's not easy. Oh, it is tough when you step into a situation where you've got kids in a relationship. Some of them are easy to deal with. Some of them are hard to deal with. Then you've got to deal with the ex. Not easy. I was looking during the break and I just typed it in simply. I was just like, ah, I wonder if I've ever seen any of these. And I typed in top five movies that focus on stepmothers, just to see if there were any that were that would jar my memory. And Stepmom, which is nearly 30 years old, I might add, the movie with Julia Roberts and Susan Sarandon, still for me the gold standard. I did see that movie. The story is about a dying mother who must confront the woman her son will call after she is gone, mom. Father's new girlfriend, who's a free-living fashion photographer. I'm just going to read it straight off the website. The film explores the complex bond between biological mother and stepmother as the children navigate loss and acceptance. And they say that this is the definitive stepmom movie because it tackles the emotional depth of the role when a mother dies. If you ever want a tearjerker of a movie, that might be the one. I think you almost have to have kids or be in that situation to appreciate the magnitude of it, but yeah, just very. The only reason I brought that up is coming off the last conversation we just had. It's a tough gig, man. It's a tough gig, but I really appreciate those who take on the challenge. I really, really do. And I saw my mom as a stepmom at one point in her life, and then I married someone who became a stepmom. So it's always been around me. Love to hear from you. If you want to share your personal story, rob.fay at chorusent.com. Let me know some of the great moments or some of the challenges that you've had as a step parent, not just for the moms, dads as well. And just let me know how you navigated it. And we'll talk about that again a little later on in the week. I have to get to this as a guy that has worked in sports for a long, long time. The level of security right now at major sporting events, it is reaching unprecedented peak levels right now. Did you know that I would say as of, oh gosh, I think you could almost say this week, there will be three championship events happening all at the same time. You will, as of, I think it's Wednesday, have the World Cup, you will have the NBA Finals, and you will have the Stanley Cup. All three of those events happening essentially at the same time on North American soil. The security for the World Cup, and everybody bitches and moans about the price tag associated with it, but you have to do this. You've got 48 teams, 104 matches, 16 cities across U.S., Mexico, and Canada. They're expecting in the States 7 million visitors. We're expecting, I think, about 1.5. And the funding that is in the States for the security is crazy. They're doing $250 million just in drone tracking. It's an unbelievable number when you think about it. So here's some of the things that they're looking out for right now. And it's interesting because they come from a couple of different vantage points. One is drones. Even the New York City Police Commissioner came out this week and said, if there's one threat that keeps me awake at night, it is drones. And as we've seen overseas, drones can be pretty damn effective, can't they? In a lot of different ways. So obviously there's big money that's getting spent on that. And you know what? Rightly so. The other thing is AI generated misinformation. There, you know, state actors could use AI videos to incite panic and cause all kinds of trouble. So there's big money that's being spent on this as well.

You've got just good old-fashioned political violence. It sounds like Donald Trump's going to try this week alone to get to the NBA Finals and then, of course, to be available for the World Cup. So that comes with its own price tag. But the NBA Finals have shifted from San Antonio. I don't know if you're watching the championship right now for basketball, but it's the New York Knicks, who haven't been to the Finals since 1999. It's been a while. And right now, New York is on very high alert, because even when the games were in San Antonio, both games that New York won, the level of street just occupancy has been magnificent for those who bring a camera, but chaotic for law enforcement who's trying to, you know, calm the storm. So for the NBA Finals, they actually just came out with a notice this morning, like very early this morning, saying your bag will be checked. You are going to go through a scanner. It's going to feel like TSA, and deal with it, because this is where we're at right now. Good on them for doing it. For example, they've increased the number of officers throughout the city and how long the officers work. Their shift is stretched to 12 hours. There's cameras all around the city. They're sharing intelligence. There are a boatload of street closures, and they've even put up tall fencing. Then you've got to remember, they're also hosting some World Cup games as well. The key takeaway here is, if you're going to a major sporting event, be it the World Cup, the NBA Final, or you're lucky enough to go to the Stanley Cup, be it in Vegas or in Carolina,

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18: This update from the Canadian Press. Israel struck southern Beirut suburbs today, just days after a fragile ceasefire agreement in Washington went into effect. Israeli Prime Minister Benjamin Netanyahu said the strikes were in retaliation for the Hezbollah militant group firing towards northern Israel earlier. Meanwhile, police in Israel say a Palestinian man with Israeli citizenship went on a shooting rampage near the Israel-occupied West Bank. At least one Israeli was killed and five others wounded in several simultaneous shooting attacks. Police in Toledo say the search is on for suspects connected with a shooting at an Ohio festival yesterday. Investigators say two of 12 victims are in critical condition in hospital, and organizers have canceled day two of the festival today. And a southwestern Ontario community has marked the five-year anniversary of a hate-motivated attack that took the lives of four members of a Muslim family. In a social media post remembering the event, Prime Minister Mark Carney reaffirmed his government's commitment to combating Islamophobia. From the Canadian Press, I'm Don Mitchell.
19: Good Sunday morning to you all. Thanks for spending your weekend with us. Let's see what's going on out there right now. Here's Glenn Crowder with your activity report. Glenn, what's shaking?
20: Hey, good morning, Rob. What a spectacular morning. What a spectacular day we have in store for you. Now, this is your perfect start for anything outdoors today. You know, like a walk, a ride. Beaches are open in Toronto, by the way. Or celebrate community at really cool street festivals. But first, your 640 forecast. I love this. Plenty of sun today with a high of 25, a low of 15, so very comfortable. Presently 14, so perfect for that early morning brisk walk. Matter of fact, just north of the city, the wind has picked up, so a light jacket wouldn't be a bad idea as well. Matter of fact, the next 3 days are ideal as well, with sun in mid-20s, so a great start to the Canadian Open at Osprey Valley as well. Okay, it's all about community and the west end of the city today. The Due West Fest is underway, all presented by Little Portugal. And this is huge. Street closures as well, and I'll tell you about that in 1 second. They've got live music, live performances, local food trucks, kids zone for 3-on-3 soccer, so getting ready for Canada's big game this Friday against Bosnia-Herzegovina. That's at 3 o'clock, by the way. There's also three festival stages, so there's something for everyone in the family. I have to tell you about the road closure here. Dundas Street West will be closed from Ossington Avenue to Lansdowne from 11 to 6. Luminov is back and bigger than ever, they say, and it's already huge. It's already one of the biggest and largest art festivals in North America. And how about this? 3,000 performances, 1,200 artists from over 40 countries, 7 world premieres, 50 free and ticketed events, and it spreads across the city, 25 venues, and it runs to June 28th. How about flying a kite today? Well, the wind is just picking up, so not bad at all. So head to Brampton at the Greenbrier Center. Now, professional to amateur, they have choreographed routines and more. Bring your own kite, or you can buy one for $7. That's a good deal for sure. The town of Aurora is holding its annual very popular street festival. I mean popular. Thousands, and this could be thousands of people. Hundreds of vendors right on Yonge Street. It runs from 10 to 5, along with the Unionville Street Festival as well. And just a reminder, Walk with Israel is happening today. 11 to 3, basically, and road closures start on Wilson Avenue. 60,000 walkers they're expecting today. Now, closures on Wilson Avenue and Avenue Road. It's running west on Wilson Avenue to Bathurst, north on Bathurst to the Sherman campus. They have a barbecue and live entertainment as well. And that's it for now. Have yourself a fantastic Sunday. It's a beauty, my friend. Glenn Crowder for 640 Toronto. Now back to you, Rob.
19: Thank you, Glenn. Always something interesting going on. All right, stay with us. Weekends with me, Rob Fay, continues in just a moment on 640 Toronto. We'll be right back.
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1: Welcome back to the program. Michael Geist will join us shortly to talk about Bill C-22. And this is the Liberal government's latest attempt at lawful access legislation. And there are critics out there that are calling it the awful access legislation. And that might be for good reason. Here's the deal. The government says that it's modernizing outdated laws so police can track criminals online. But what they might be doing, according to some, is mandating that telecom companies retain metadata. That includes your location, the time, who you've contacted, and that would happen on virtually every Canadian for up to a year without any individualized suspicion. That's a surveillance map of the entire country. And what's more interesting is they're lowering the threshold to access your data from reasonable grounds to suspect. That is the lowest standard in Canadian criminal law. Your privacy protections are being weakened. They are not being strengthened. There is also something to be said for the encryption backdoor, and that is what's scaring many. Apple, Meta, even Signal, who have said that they would pull out of Canada rather than comply, because when you create a backdoor for police, you create a backdoor essentially for everybody. And the government says this balances law enforcement and privacy, but 14 civil liberty groups, the privacy commissioner, and every legal expert who has studied this says that it doesn't. Bill C-22 is being rushed through Parliament and without very serious consideration. So here's my question when we do get Michael Geist on the line. Is this about keeping Canadians safe, or is it about building a surveillance infrastructure that we won't be able to take down once it is built? And if you think this is only about criminals, remember, your data is being collected as well. I'd love to hear from you on this. Hit me up on my socials at Rob Fay, R-O-B, F as in Frank, A-I. Or you can always hit me up on the worst email in the entire Chorus Radio Network. It is rob.fay@chorusent.com. Michael Geist, kind enough to join me. Canada Research Chair on Internet and E-commerce Law, as well as law professor out at the University of Ottawa. Michael, welcome to the program.
2: No, thanks for having me.
1: Well, I have had my say on Bill C-22. What is yours?
2: Well, I've got huge concerns about it, and I think you highlighted some of them in the open there. It is indeed awful access in many respects. And this is not to say that we don't need to be thinking about ensuring that law enforcement have the tools they need to address the concerns that can arise in the online environment. But what we're dealing with here, with things like mandatory metadata retention for a year and concerns about vulnerabilities at a time when cybersecurity is more important than ever. I mean, these are real concerns. The companies you mentioned that are talking about leaving the country or pulling services from country are not bluffing. This is real. And many of these provisions need a real rethink.
1: Michael, if I'm just a regular Joe Canadian doing nothing wrong, what data on me is being retained and for how long?
2: Yeah, just about everything from the perspective of, in terms of metadata, that would include where you go, who you communicate with, when you communicated with, what you use to communicate. That's all metadata. And, you know, the fact that we keep things like our cell phones, of course, on our person pretty much all the time creates really a map, almost a surveillance map of where we go. We can figure out who we're meeting with, when we're going, who we've spoken to, how long we speak to them. All those kinds of things. And in this instance, the government is talking about requiring that this data be collected and retained. And that's the really important part. It is retained for a year. And this is for everyone. This is not someone that is suspected of doing something. And so the police get a warrant to ensure that they can get that data. That it's obvious why you'd want to ensure that you have that. In this instance, it's everyone. And no matter where they're doing, no matter what they're doing, all of it gets collected and retained.
1: You know, the other thing that I thought was interesting, Michael, is the encryption, because that for me has always been why I use certain apps. For listeners who use encrypted messaging apps and care about their data security, what is the real risk here?
2: Well, the real risk is that this is at the end of the day math, and you can't provide access to the good guys without risking that the bad guys can gain access too. And so the point that many of the larger companies have made, and we should be clear, they use encryption to help ensure that your messages are secure or that your content and the like is secure. If law enforcement or the government requires backdoor access, essentially, you know, give us a key to this so that we've got the ability to enter your home. The fact is that the bad guys can gain access too. And we know that this comes at a moment when things like Claude AI's Mythos is identifying security vulnerabilities in systems that have existed for many, many years and went undetected. And so we are particularly, I think, concerned about potential vulnerabilities. And incredibly, the government is talking about the prospect of requiring introducing vulnerabilities in an effort supposedly to make us safe, but actually puts all of us, in at least with respect to our data, at risk.
1: You know, when I was getting ready for this conversation with you, I was doing a little bit of research and I was really surprised. Microsoft, Signal, they've warned that they'd pull out of Canada rather than comply with this bill. Is this bill potentially driving a tech exodus from this country?
2: I think there are real risks here. I'm not sure Microsoft's going to leave, but we have seen some of the larger players say, listen, there may be services that we offer that we won't be able to offer in Canada because you've introduced these vulnerabilities. In fact, that's played out in other countries where there have been attempts to bring in this kind of legislation. So these are unquestionably real risks. And, you know, the government at the same time this past week introduced its AI strategy. So on the one hand, it is actively trying to court these companies, trying to say that it's creating a framework that incentivizes investment in Canada, makes it a good place to come. And at the same time, they're putting forward policies that are driving them out. You know, the reference that I made in one post this week was, you can't in the morning talk about ensuring there's a fundamental right to privacy, which the government says they're going to put into the law as part of their AI strategy, and in the afternoon push for mandatory metadata retention.
1: Michael Geist is a Canada research chair on internet and e-commerce law, as well as a law professor out at the University of Ottawa. He's joining us on Weekends, heard across the Chorus Radio Network. Correct me if I'm wrong, but one of your first op-eds was on lawful access, and that was about 20 years ago. So if I'm doing the math right, this isn't new. Why does this version, Bill C-22, feel like it's gone further off the rails than maybe some of our previous attempts?
2: Yeah, you're aging me a little bit here with that, but it's true. This has been an issue that's been around for a very long time through successive governments. And I think it is worth emphasizing that this isn't a political issue in the sense that this is now, of course, the Liberal government introducing this, but we've seen conservative governments introduce similar kind of legislation in the past. There have been concerns, I think, around all of them in the past. I think there's been consistently a failure to get it right. And in fact, we've had the Supreme Court of Canada on a couple of occasions rule that this kind of information is protected, that people have a reasonable expectation of privacy, and has struck down some of the approaches that we've seen in the past. And I mean, to me, that's an important lesson from all of this, that, you know, if you push so far away from privacy, away from some of the protections that I think Canadians expect, and frankly, the Charter of Rights and Freedoms requires, the likelihood is simply that it's going to get challenged and it gets struck down anyway. So it's not really providing law enforcement with the tools in the long term that they need. And governments keep bringing it back. And it is discouraging to see that time and again, there needs to be, I think, real pushback, not to say that we're not providing law enforcement with tools. We have in over the years provided them with many tools, and there may be room for more. But things like mandatory metadata retention just doesn't make any sense. I mean, they haven't even been able to provide real use cases to demonstrate why both this is necessary and sort of meets sort of limitation practices when it comes to privacy.
1: I thought it was interesting. The bill lets ministers issue secret orders that tech companies must follow. No court review, no public record, just a secret order. You've called this surveillance in the shadows. I'd love to hear more on this.
2: Yeah, well, that's part of the concern, is the lack of transparency associated with these systems. So we've, in a sense, talked about the core elements that have raised concerns from privacy experts and certainly the companies. And so that's around metadata and the back doors or the weakening of encryption. But what we haven't talked about, and I'm glad you raised it, is that much of the system takes place without much transparency. In fact, there are requirements that these companies keep some of these orders secret. So you've got the you've got the prospect of introducing some of these vulnerabilities and at the same time, the inability for the public to really know what's taking place.
1: Michael, it's a great conversation. I'm going to open up the phones on the other side of the break and see what comes of it. But your expertise is always valued. Thank you for making time for me this morning.
2: Oh, my pleasure. Thanks for having me.
1: Wonderful. Michael Geist joining us here on Weekends Heard Across the Chorus Radio Network. Okay, I got a question for you. Very simple. I'm going to open up the phone lines at 1-888-225-TALK. That is 1-888-225-8255. How much of your privacy are you willing to give up when it comes to online? Should it be none? Is it some? You know, of course, as people try to keep you safe, or do you not care? Because you know what? You're not doing anything wrong. 1-888-225-TALK, 1-888-225-8255. I'd love to hear from you. I always bring on the experts, but I'd rather just have a conversation with you now and just ask, what do you feel comfortable with letting the government see when it comes to your personal information and your cell phone? I'm Rob Fay, back with your calls after this.
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12: 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Enjoy the warm weather. Enjoy June. 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Why that is, it's not just the economy. I'll explain more on Monday after the weekend. 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
1: Welcome back to the program. 1-888-225-TALK is how you can engage with the program. That is 1-888-225-8255. 225-8255. We'll get you there. Wanted to also say good morning to all of our listeners in Vancouver and across the province of British Columbia. Good morning to you as the sun tries to peek through the clouds here on the West Coast. But let's get to the question du jour. We just had Michael Geist on. He was talking about Bill C-22, which right now seems to be getting jammed through the government. And it is, it's concerning to say the least. And I'd love to hear from you on this. So please give me a call. I'm a regular Canadian. I pay my taxes. I vote. I don't do anything illegal. And I'm told that Bill C-22 is supposed to be about catching criminals online. But here's what I don't understand. If I've done nothing wrong, why is the government collecting my data? Bill C-22 is the Liberal government's new lawful access bill, quote unquote. They say it's there to help police track criminals. They say that it's modernizing all these outdated laws and that it will balance law enforcement and privacy. But when you read through what the bill actually does, and again, I'm not a lawyer, I'm just a regular Joe reading on what's been reported. It sounds to me like they're building a surveillance map of every Canadian. And here's what regular people like me are starting to find out, that these telecom companies are going to be required to keep this metadata on us for up to a calendar year. That to me is interesting, but let's get this from another Robert. He is from Norwood. Robert, good morning. Welcome to the program. Not sure if I've got Robert, if I can't hear Robert, but...
2: Hello?
1: Robert, there we go. I got you. I got to press the button on the left. Robert, tell me about your thoughts on Bill C-22.
2: I think this is really bad, and this is taking away all our basic rights and freedoms. Now, if you're going to have a hard time even texting a friend saying, oh, what a jerk Carney is, or what this person is, what that person is, because you're afraid Big Brother's going to come knocking on your door and say, why are you doing this? Because you have no more privacy. You have no more rights. We're now living in a Chinese-like state. This law goes through.
1: I'm actually surprised at how quick this is going through. Are you surprised that it's not getting the attention that many people thought? Or maybe they just don't know about it.
2: I don't think people know about it. But this is on Monday. I'm telling you, I'm calling the local Liberal MP, who I can't stand, and I will give an earful.
1: Awesome. Now, well, Robert, I appreciate the...
2: And it's time all Canadians stand up and fight. We got to stop being lambs. We got to start being what we used to be. What was yesterday, Rob? It was the most important day, and probably second most important day in Canadian history. And what are we doing now? We're turtling. We got to wake up and start being what we are, who we are.
1: Jim, thanks for the call. I appreciate it. Robert, thanks for the call. I'm going to go to Jim in Calgary. Jim, welcome to the program. Bill C-22, it doesn't have many fans. What are your thoughts on it? Jim dropped off, unfortunately. Okay, here's what I will say, and we'll try to get Jim back on the line. I was mentioning that telecom companies are going to be required to keep this data on us for up to the year. That's you and me. That's not just the bad guy or the bad actors. That is my neighbor. That's my kid. That's every Canadian who really isn't doing anything wrong. And I get it. I understand wanting to be protected. I understand that the police need the tools to catch criminals. I understand that criminals are using technology to do bad things. I'm not saying that police should not have tools, but here is the problem. Bill C-22 is lowering the standard for accessing your data from reasonable grounds to believe to reasonable grounds to suspect. That is a big drop-off. So the government is asking courts to hand over your phone records, your location history, your contacts, the most intimate data about your life based on the lowest standards in criminal law. That's not balance to me. That's an imbalance. All right, let's go back to the phones. Appreciate you guys making time for me. Don from Edmonton. Good morning to you, Don. Your thoughts on Bill C-22. Don, have I got you?
3: Sorry.
1: Hi, Don. Welcome to the program. What are your thoughts on Bill C-22?
3: Let's just start calling ourselves Chinada.
4: China, if you jaywalk across the street, by the time you get to the other side, they'll have their video surveillance recognize who you are. Your social credit report will be reduced, and your bank account will be reduced as well for jaywalking across the street. But they're already kind of doing it. Like, let's say somebody's a criminal and you accidentally phone them for whatever reason. All of a sudden, you're under surveillance now for the next 6 months. Every phone call, everything, all your microdata is all recorded. So now what they want to do, they want to come out with this, and they can go back a year in time and say, oh, look, but as one guy said, all Canadians are potential criminals. So anyway, what they're doing is they're going to try to go back in time and store all the data, which is, I think, it should be totally unconstitutional. But what do I know? I'm just a citizen of Canada, or China, sorry. But that's where they picked it up for. And that's why there's in such a rush to build all these AI centers, so they can store all this data and keep track of, micromanage every citizen. In China, if they want you, they'll find you in 3 hours. You'll be arrested in... Sorry?
1: Don, I appreciate the phone call. I'm going to try to scoot back to Jim from Calgary, and I do appreciate the phone call. Jim from Calgary, you're my last caller of the segment. What do you make of Bill C-22?
5: Yeah, for one thing, we keep on hearing about these data breaches. So now you've got everything in on somebody. The wrong people get in there. They could, a criminal gets in there, they could be stalking you for murder, trying to steal your money, got your information. There's a whole bunch of stuff wrong with that. The size of the databases that these companies are going to have to do is going to increase. So, yeah, I guess the government might be able to create jobs, but it's still not good. And then, aren't we innocent until proven guilty? So now you're going to creep into my life and try and scoop something, and maybe one of your AI things that are going to dig into this information is going to find something wrong, and then I got to pay for a lawyer to fight something that I wasn't guilty of. And it's just, I just don't, this has got to be that Gary guy. I don't think he's really brilliant. And we call him the chipmunk, but I don't see anything brilliant coming out of that government for law enforcement, that other than stuff that may, and I think this will backfire, cause a lot of emotion towards we're doing something when really this is not the way to go.
1: All right, Jim, thanks for the call. You know, the one thing I'll flag just before we take a break here, U.S. Congress has written to the Canadian government warning that Bill C-22 threatens U.S. national security. If our closest ally is saying that this bill undermines our security partnership, that's not just a privacy issue. That is a Canadian security issue. And again, let me say this clearly. I want to be protected. I want criminals caught. I want our children safe. But I also want my privacy, and I want my data protected. I want my encryption to work. And I want to know that when I'm not a suspect, my data is not being collected. I think that's a fair ask from a regular Joe taxpaying citizen. Appreciate all the phone calls. Thanks for doing this. We'll take a very quick break here. Your news, your weather, your sports all coming your way. When we come back, Canada's northern Great Lakes are showing signs of a reset. I'll tell you why next.
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Well, it's the FIFA World Cup, of course. 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

0: Batman. I grew up on He-Man. He-Man actually has a movie that just came out. I'm not sure if I would go He-Man. Ganesh, show producer, saying that Scooby-Doo is even back in India, but Tom and Jerry's his all-time fave. I see, this is what I'm saying. These polls, man, they're always out there. So, by the way, I will say that in addition to the cartoons in the morning, the other thing that I'd watch is pro wrestling. This is where I found my love of pro wrestling, was in a kid sitting there in my flannel robe, because after the early morning cartoons, you could either watch soccer, the English Premier League soccer. I think it was the EPL, might have even been before then, or it was wrestling. Hulk Hogan, microphone in hand, brother. I was just in awe. I mean, think about it. You're 7, 8 years old and you're seeing like one of the most powerful men on the planet, quote unquote. I loved it. Saturday morning soccer. I don't think there was a Canadian national team qualified for the World Cup back in those days, but you'd cheer for whatever you saw on TV. And when the wrestling was done, the sports was finished, the cartoons were over, you're probably thinking, what, 10:30, 11 o'clock? Your mom would ask if you've had breakfast. You're like, yep. And then you're out the door. And you would just go outside and play. You'd meet up with your friends, your neighbor, your brother, whatever. And then you would play soccer. And you would wrestle like you saw on TV a little bit. And you would burn off, dude, you would burn off all of the sugar. by like literally noon. You would play until the streetlights came on. I mean, that to me was the weekend in the 80s. That's what it was. And you know what I think about the most? I don't think about cartoons or the wrestling. I think about waking up before my parents, walking into the kitchen without anybody saying anything, sitting in front of the TV without anybody telling me to get up. And I think about eating cereal, no rush. It was freedom, man. It was awesome. Like, I think about the simplicity of those times. I think about Saturday morning in the 80s because that's what I remember. Saturday mornings was when you could just relax. And just thought it was a really interesting poll. And by the way, now we've got people that are texting in, no Transformers, no G.I. Joe. I could do segments on the most serious groundbreaking news and nobody will text into the show. Nobody will email the show. I bring in cartoons and everybody's got something to say. I love it. That's the problem. This one, Ganesh is really in on this. Dragon Ball Z as well. I never got into the Japan cartoons, although I will say Star Blazers, and you really got to be a cartoon head to know what I'm talking about. Star Blazers was my first Japanimation type cartoon that I got into. But yeah, man, it was just, I watched my kids grow up and they just had their faces in their iPads and their faces in their iPhones. And you know what? To be honest with you, it was cool. As a parent, a great tool, I might add. But I saw this poll and the next thing you know, I was going down memory lane thinking about it. So what is your favorite cartoon? I'd love to hear from you. Hit me up on my email account, rob.fay@chorusent.com. Let me know how you spent your Saturday mornings as a kid. Maybe you're out at practice bright and early trying to become the next big athlete. But rob.fay@chorusent.com. We'll take a break here. National Indigenous History Month is front and center. Why are Indigenous languages disappearing? I've got one of the best to discuss this next.
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15: From the National Newsroom of the Canadian Press, I'm Don Mitchell. Pakistan's Interior Minister is in Tehran today to restart negotiations between Iran and the United States. The visit comes as the American military reported shooting down two more Iranian drones over the Strait of Hormuz. ABC's Tom Sufi Burridge is in Jerusalem with more.
16: The U.S. military saying it shot down two more Iranian one-way attack drones which were threatening ships in the Strait of Hormuz. Earlier, the U.S. military releasing new video of missile strikes on Iranian coastal radar systems this weekend, a response to previous Iranian drone attacks. Iran retaliating Saturday, firing seven ballistic missiles at Kuwait and Bahrain, where there are U.S. military bases. CENTCOM saying those missiles were either intercepted or fell short and no U.S. personnel were injured.
15: Meanwhile, a Palestinian man with Israeli citizenship went on a shooting rampage in several towns in central Israel today, killing one person and wounding five others. Israeli police say they killed the attacker, who began the rampage at a gas station in a town near the Israeli side of the boundary with the occupied West Bank. Also, at least four Palestinians were killed in an Israeli airstrike in the Gaza Strip today. The Palestinian Red Crescent said the strike hit a police point in the southern city of Khan Yunis. Large numbers of people in Spain's capital turned out to greet Pope Leo XIV in his week-long visit to the country. Today, Leo presided over Mass in Madrid. ABC News foreign correspondent Marcus Moore is there.
17: Police say 1.2 million people attended this open-air Mass that just wrapped up here in Madrid. Half a million were at a vigil last night where Pope Leo told young people that they can change the world with love. And I met a number of those young people in the crowd who shared their enthusiasm for the Pope's visit. And in part, it's those young people that the Vatican is hoping to reach on this trip.
15: Leo's trip to Spain is the first papal visit to the European country in 15 years. Closer to home, Canada will get a new governor general tomorrow as Louise Arbour is set to be installed during a ceremony steeped in tradition.
18: There have been 30 governors general since Confederation. The first was Lord Monck, who previously served as governor of British North America. Vincent Massey became the first Canadian appointed to the post in 1952. The governor general represents Canada's head of state and exercises almost all of the king's powers and responsibilities. But only the monarch can name a new governor general on the advice of the prime minister. That means incumbents in the office can't choose their successors. Jason White, The Canadian Press.
15: NBC's labor minister has appointed a veteran mediator in the province's dispute with its 911 call takers. Jennifer Whiteside says Vince Reddy stepped in yesterday and will work with the union and the employer for up to 10 days. Whiteside says if a deal can't be reached, Reddy can issue binding recommendations. The minister says the appointment of a special mediator was jointly requested by the two sides. This is The Canadian Press. In sports and the French Open, third-ranked Alexander Zverev is on the court right now with 14th-ranked Flavio Cavoli in the French Open final. It's the fourth major final of Zverev's career and a unique opportunity for the German to pick up a win. Zverev has been an overwhelming favorite for the title ever since the top-ranked Jannik Sinner struggled in the first week's heat wave and lost in the second round. In Major League Baseball, right-hander Kevin Gausman will be on the mound today as the Toronto Blue Jays finish their three-game series against the visiting Baltimore Orioles. Right-hander Shane Boz will start for the Orioles. The Toronto Marlies can punch their ticket to the Calder Cup final with a road win tonight against the Wilkes-Barre Scranton Penguins. The Marlies lead the American League's best of seven Eastern Conference final 3-2. The NBA Finals change venue tomorrow with the New York Knicks coming home to Madison Square Gardens after beating the Spurs in the first two games in San Antonio. And in the Canadian Elite Basketball League today, the Montreal Alliance hosts the Edmonton Stingers. From the Canadian Press, I'm Don Mitchell.
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24: 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My name is Jeremy Wiseman. I'm joined by Jerry Caraya. And if you're looking to get involved in the gold and silver market, we are your experts. We've been here since 2002 helping clients to hold physical gold and silver and not just pick up your metal, take it home, store it, but we do help people with strategizing in the market and for people who want to hold it more strategically. I think that's where we really shine in this market. We offer registered accounts where clients can hold it physically allocated, segregated. It's stored in a Brinks facility, but you can go and personally audit your holdings. Of course, we do believe in crawl, walk, run strategy. It's always good to start small, get a sense of what this market is about. And, you know, Jerry, as we get started here, one of the themes I'm noticing is a reintroduction of gold and people, just in the general ether out there, learning what gold really is and this sense of reintroduction. Why do I say that? Because this week, the news out of Europe is gold has overtaken U.S. treasuries as the world's top reserve assets for central banks. Our listeners know well about the story of the accumulation strategy by central banks. Obviously, our central bank leader, central banker leader, does not believe in acquiring physical gold. The rest of the world has done so, and it now tops U.S. treasuries. But to connect the dots there, we also had Trump came out this week on Truth Social and said, it's time to audit Fort Knox. This is the nod to Burning Bright, the idea of the shark fin. It kind of goes in the water and out of the water. It comes, leaves and comes back again. This was talked about in January 2025, and it's come up a little bit here and there, but this is the first time in quite a while that Trump has mentioned it outright. What was your initial thought when you saw that?
0: For those of us in the tinfoil hat community, it's the predictive programming. You drop it here, you drop it there. It's in the psyche. It becomes a part of it in the ether. And it's a revisit. My thought, Jeremy, was the timing wasn't right for the audit. Yes, we've been demanding an audit. I'm an American here. But yes, we need to know that the U.S. has the gold, 8,000 plus tons sitting in Fort Knox, West Point. But the timing was off. If there was some chicanery or some type of issue going on, fraud happening with the Federal Reserve, with Fort Knox, well, a lot of people think that it's not there or it's not pure. The framework wasn't in place. An executive order is now in place, which we're now following. We're tracking through the introduction of DOGE, the executive order on fraud. Now that if we do introduce the direction to audit, and Trump says we need to audit today, go look, are we going to reveal anything? If we do reveal some fraud or some type of issue with tracing bars and purity, then there is recourse. Executive orders get the job done.
24: Do you think they'll actually go in there and show it and do all that? I mean, that would be quite a feat to the world to actually open a vault and say, there it is. Let's test it in front of people and really show the world that it's there. That would be something.
0: It would be amazing. And to know that it is pure without, how are you going to assay and test the purity of all of those gold bars?
24: Well, my understanding is that they're not the LBMA approved type of product. And that's by design, that it's not supposed to be the exact same type of product because it was the type that was for coinage. So it would have copper in it and it would be an alloy of some sort because that's what it was eventually supposed to be used for. If you need it. Mm-hmm. So I don't think I think that's actually all part of it is the learning lessons.
0: Yes.
24: Of learning what this is. How does it work? Okay. We get these headlines. Let's audit Fort Knox. Oh, it's surpassed U.S. Treasuries as the number one held asset, or what we heard this week in Florida, that officially gold and silver are legal tender now in the state of Florida. Mm-hmm. And I think they're only down to something like six states where they have taxes on precious metals, and all of that has to get removed if you're going to get back to constitutional money, of course. But that's been the trend, is that they've been getting rid of it.
0: That's it. This move has been on. It's only accelerating from central banks who are diversifying away. The ECB says they're acquiring more gold than U.S. treasuries. Key takeaway from Vince Lancey on that was first, it's actually gold versus U.S. treasuries as opposed to dollars. So the basket of using the treasuries in the reserves has diminished. They're still keeping dollars as 42% of global reserves. It's still increasing, though. Gold is overtaking the treasuries. Two, the timing is important, he says. The ECB linked the acceleration in central bank accumulation to the 2022 freezing of the bank accounts. The Russian reserves were frozen. Digital money was exposed to the international community as it was exposed to us here nationally, where they can just freeze your money.
24: Yeah, well, I think that's where it becomes your insurance, but also the solution, right? The insurance policy of where am I going to hold my wealth if I can't be frozen, where I can maintain my sovereignty? And the answer is, okay, I have this backup, this real money. They can't attack it, right? It stands private. It's outside the system. Good luck freezing my accounts. I'm just going to take delivery of it, right? Although, mind you, the Bank of England froze Venezuela's gold. Nonetheless, it also becomes the solution because I'm using this as a defense mechanism. I'm reacting to the world of fiat and I'm holding this metal. Oh, that also becomes, well, I don't want your fiat currency and I don't want yours, but I'll take the gold. So it becomes a solution as well. I wonder, speaking of solutions, if we're on a trajectory, potentially something we've talked about, is, okay, gold surpassed treasuries, but what if they introduce a gold-backed treasury?
0: Well, we're following that too, Jeremy. This is developing as you talked about the shark fin, you know, the reveal and it's back into the shadows and it's being revealed again. Well, Judy Shelton came out once again. She came on the CNBC Squawk Box. She's back out there. What a relevant time when we're talking about the Clarity Act, which legalizes digital asset structure. When we have the Genius Act creates the stablecoin treasury demand 1-to-1. No more fractions. Remember, the fractional reserve system is what got us into this mess. Your collateral should be yours. And you have Project Agora. This is the Project Vault system internationally, where you have more than one exchanges, vaults, and depositories to provide healthy competition, more prices, and sound money. You know, these sound money laws, you have Florida accepting gold and silver as legal tender, other states, the bill that has been tabled by Alec the Mooney, the Gold Standard Restoration Act. That's sitting there waiting for the implementation. What will it take? But Judy Shelton style, it's a gold redeemable treasury bond, as you mentioned. What will it take? Ultimately, it's about restoring the trust in the sovereign debt. The U.S. has 39 plus trillion in debt plus unfunded liabilities. The losses are mounting. And, you know, this is your insurance policy. Ultimately, it is your solution. And it's also your escape route.
24: Yeah, and I think ultimately, if any of these things start to move towards happening, and again, you can look at it for yourself. We've tracked these things, but you could see the trajectory of it. If, as gold has returned to central banks, if it returns to backing treasuries, if it returns to backing the currency, if it just becomes the real money, then the demand for the metal is going to continue for quite some time. So you have two aspects of winning here. Mm-hmm. One is revaluing. Mm-hmm. Okay, you can print money a lot faster than you can dig up the gold. And that's the point, right? Eventually, the gold has to catch up.
0: Yeah.
24: And so the prices of gold could go up significantly from here as the currency values continue to drop. Mm-hmm. So if you're holding equities, it's great, you're making great gains, but you're holding a fiat currency that's losing value. Mm-hmm. What about having gold that can maintain that value? We'll talk about more of that in the next segment. But ultimately, you've got demand for the metal, which is going to drive the value of it higher as scarcity starts to play a role. Because look, you can't print gold.
0: No, absolutely not. It will be a demand. And what I liked about economists like Judy Shelton, they're proposing a modern version of sound money through long-term U.S. Treasury bonds, redeemable in gold. They're not going to introduce just a traditional gold standard, but it's an instrument where investors are able to choose. They'll be able to choose their repayment in either dollars or a fixed amount of gold. That's Gresham's law. Good money will drive out the bad money. The bad money has to go. And what drives that demand into gold money? The participation.
24: And the value of the metal continues to increase. So why wouldn't you want to hold the insurance policy for that increase. You know, year over year, right now, gold's up 33% year over year. Not too shabby. Silver is up 117% year over year. And those are both in U.S. dollars.
0: And you know what? Key takeaway here. This is adjusted for inflation. When you value your wealth in ounces, you don't have that revelation that, hey, if I'm up 4% in my whatever stock or 10% in my whatever stock, adjusted for real world inflation, which is north of 10%. If you recalculate back into the 90s CPI, adjusted for real world inflation, you'll be in the negative. But with gold and silver, you're happy. You're in the positive and you have a relevant portfolio strengthened and positioned for super growth ahead.
24: That's exactly it, Jerry. What we want is for people to not only protect their wealth, but to grow their wealth. And we know from our own experiences that gold and silver have done the job, but that they're still incredibly undervalued and positioned for the next several years to move much, much higher. So if you're thinking about protecting your wealth and you want to grow your wealth, consider physical precious metals. Don't look at paper, not someone else's liability. You want your own sovereignty. You want your own privacy. You want your own wealth that someone can't take from you or block you down the road from having it. And we can see those things happening. Gold protects against all of that. Silver protects against all of that. So give us a call. The number 1-877-8-SILVER, the website guildhallwealth.com. 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
24: Welcome back to The Real Money Show. The number 1-877-8-SILVER and the website guildhallwealth.com. So, Jerry, you and I are students of history in terms of money and understanding what wealth is, what money is, the differences between currency and money, things like that. So, for example, currency is a unit of exchange, but it's not necessarily a store of value. That's one of the tenets of actual real money.
6: Right.
24: And, you know, if you're anyone worth their salt in this business, you've probably read Edward G. Griffin's It Came from Jekyll Island, A Second Look at the Federal Reserve. You've probably read your Peter Schiff's. And, you know, understanding real economics, right?
6: Mm-hmm.
24: Not your Keynesian economics, but your Austrian economics, and what the value of things are. And one of the things that you learn as you read about central banks and, who's the other author that she, Nomi Prinz,
6: mm-hmm.
24: right? We've read her books on central banking and how they've colluded with each other and all of mm-hmm. that stuff.
6: She's been on the show.
24: So you're very suspect of central banking and how it works. And if you know how the Fed works and the fact that, for instance, the Treasury used to mint the money, right? But somehow the Fed got in there and they lend the money to the United States, who has to pay it back with interest, these sorts of things. That's the basics of it, right? So where am I going with this? You end up with a natural cynicism for central bankers, okay?
6: That's a good word, is it?
24: So
6: not strong enough.
24: So when Carney was elected, I put that in air quotes, I was talking to people. I said, why would you want a central banker to run your country? And I said, so what are you looking for? And everyone was saying, who I would speak to, would say, well, I'm going to give him a chance. I'm going to give him a chance. So this leads us to Canada's in a recession, right? Because Canada, in the last couple years, has spent $25 billion on Ukraine. They give $1.4 billion a year to the CBC. The FIFA World Cup is going to cost $1 billion. Whale protection, hey, I'm not going to argue with it, but it's $258 million. Northvolt, they spent $7 billion on the government. That's your tax dollars. And it went bankrupt. They're paying $50,000 a day for a concrete slab spaceport. The VW subsidy was $13 billion. Stellantis, they gave them $500 million and they left to the United States. Carbon capture, which nobody else is doing, they've put out $30 billion, $95 million for creative exports.
6: Mm-hmm.
24: Jerry, I don't even know what that is. I don't know why we're giving the Latvian military 64 million euros and we're spending $81 billion a year for an economy that has 45 million people.
6: Mm-hmm.
24: Oh, and by the way, a lot of our major companies, like say TTC, is being run by foreigners.
6: Mm-hmm. Mm-hmm.
24: Right? And are we surprised that Canada is in a recession and that we've joined? Oh, that's right. Nobody else in the G7 is in a recession. Only like 5 third world countries are in a recession and we're joining them. Is it Trump's fault, Jerry?
7: The tariffs were one thing. Countries like France, Germany, Japan, Mexico, the G7 handled the tariffs. They went back and forth. The Canadian tariffs involved one thing that no one wants to follow. It was the fentanyl, weapons of mass destruction, following banks who let their CEOs go scot-free. Follow that money. And the money is being followed. So when we deal with these central bankers, understand their goal. And where we're headed, as you brought up Keynes, John Maynard Keynes, he said the easiest, most subtle way to destroy a nation is to debauch the currency. We're seeing that. Canada is now in a recession, although Canada has done a great job of redefining everything, tearing down statues, redefining what a recession is, redefining and recalculating CPI so that Canadians don't know exactly how deep
24: well,
7: in the hole they are. But the idea, what we go back to the central banks and what these planners are doing, central banks are adding gold because they understand that when the currency is being destroyed like the loonie, which in fact has lost over 96% of its value since 1915,
0: all paper money goes to zero. You're valuing your wealth in ounces. You're diversifying away from their control mechanism. I think you have your escape hatch.
24: I think it's also important to note, and I think we should have this prepared for next week, is not all central banks are equal, right? When we talk about which central banks are buying gold, right, you got the majors, you got your Chinas, you got your Russias.
0: And your Polands, okay? And your Turkeys.
24: You got your Turkeys, but for example, your Polands, your Hungaries, right? Your countries that have stood outside of the European Union, of the G7, who have decided to protect themselves and their sovereignty and
0: not build because of the climate, perhaps.
24: Correct. So you don't hear about Australia buying their central banks buying gold. You don't hear about New Zealand. You don't hear about any Commonwealth country. You don't hear about London accumulating, right, their central bank. Mind you, you also don't hear about the US, but they seem focused on building back, right? And I wanted to bring this up because I think it's a great contrast in terms of approaching the economy. And all of this is good for gold, right? A booming economy is good for gold, but if you have to defend against a collapsing economy, you also want gold. Now, I know that maybe sound easy, but it's because if there's a lot of wealth, there's a demand for gold, okay? Look, if you're making 100 grand a year and you're married and you have a kid and 40% of that got taken away, you try living off of 60 grand, okay? You don't have enough money for the extras like accumulating wealth, all right? But if you're growing, then you do.
0: Mm-hmm. No, just want to drop really quickly regarding Turkey, looking at the reasons why they sold gold recently. Gold is that insurance policy that you need. It's not a bad thing. Why does it cover you during market downturns? Why is it a hedge? Why is it a safe haven? Well, recessions and depressions are caused with lack of liquidity. When there's zero currency, zero money moving around, recessions happen like today. The bond yields are flashing red because there's no money. So Turkey, with its gold reserves that they amassed, they were able to pivot. They needed cash today. They were able to sell it today. And for example, families, we look in our own home, in our own homes. If you're part of the Indian community, you receive gold as, a wedding gift. Why? Just in case if something happens with your marriage, you have your gold as a hedge. You can sell it immediately. That's the point. Liquidity is key.
24: We've been convinced to let go of our gold ever since the PSYOP from 1971. We've been convinced. You don't want to own gold. It's a relic. It doesn't pay a dividend. You're a nutcase. You're a conspiracy theorist. You should be having a currency in the bank and trust the wizards.
0: But it's when they retire, then they get their common sense back. They're like, well, gold is money and everything else is credit.
24: Or they stand there in Congress when everything fails and they go, we didn't know.
0: What happened?
24: I know I went to USC and I know I went to Harvard and I've got like a IQ that's gigantic, but like I didn't know. We didn't know, sir. We didn't know. Like, that's not an excuse.
0: Just leave me alone.
24: just leave me alone. I got my bonus. I'm taking off.
0: Yeah, I'm leaving. You can't hold me back.
24: Look, we didn't get to the Scott Bessent quotes, but as Treasury Secretary, I mean, if I was in high school, I'd probably be like Alex P. Keaton and put a picture of this guy in my locker. It's amazing.
0: Brings tears to my eyes.
24: It's amazing. In the next segment, I want to bring to you some of the quotes he made last week at the Reagan National Economic Forum, because it really is an incredible contrast to the way our country is approaching the economy. And again, when it comes to precious metals, we want people to grow their wealth. We want people to protect their wealth. And whether the economy is growing or you're going down the wrong path, it's good to have that insurance policy, but it is real money as well. And when we get into the silver market of it all, the fact is that silver is one of these things that you need it for protection, but it's also driving the new economy. So I want to end the show, by the way, on a lot of the good stuff that's going on and how Silver's driving a lot of that good stuff. If you want to be involved in seeing the rise of gold and silver, and we believe silver can easily go over $200 in the next few years, some say much, much higher than that. Gold, I think, can easily go to 8,000 in the next few years, maybe faster. And there are lots of forecasts calling for much, much higher than that. But let's cross each bridge as we get to it. In the meantime, it's important, though, that you actually own it, that it's not about counterparty risk. You want to actually own and control your own physical product, and that's where we come in. Give us a call, 1-877-8-SILVER, the website, guildhallwealth.com. 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
24: Welcome back to The Real Money Show, the number 1-877-8-SILVER, the website, guildhallwealth.com. So, Jerry, I wanted to get to this. Scott Bessent, U.S. Treasury Secretary, not your average U.S. Treasury Secretary. By the way, speaking of U.S. Treasury Secretary, apparently they've been able to confiscate all of the Iranian regime's Bitcoin. Ouch. Have you heard about this?
14: Yeah.
24: These guys are good. Like, this guy just tracks down the money, and I think that's why they're not in a rush. I think they're like,
14: yeah,
24: hey,
14: I could keep milking this.
24: This is like, you know, when they surround the castle?
14: Yeah.
24: And they're pillage. Just like, we are just going to wait you out because you only have so much food in there. You only have so much this. How long, you know?
14: Tracking the money.
24: We'll be patient.
14: What about the gold bars?
24: And speaking of like art of the deal, if anyone's ever done, you know, seen how Trump got Mar-a-Lago,
14: oh, yeah,
24: that was a study in patience. And the deal just got better and better for him the more patient he was. So I know people want a quick solution and resolution. We all do. We all want gas prices to drop right away. I think personally, I think the moves that they made to mitigate that, instead of, oh, you know, oil's trading at 150, mm-hmm. and you know,
14: yeah,
24: it's been elevated
14: 90 to 100. It's manageable,
24: but it's not been crisis.
14: No,
24: it's not been an app. Now, in our case, in Canada, you're piling on.
14: Yeah,
24: you're piling on. But let's get to Scott Bessent here. By the way, if you want to own physical gold and silver, I'm going to tell you right now, this is a great time to buy. Most people buy when it's at the high. They want to buy after a big run. They want to buy on momentum. They don't think about buying it when it's consolidating. And this is a time to be consolidating. Now, you don't have to load the boat, but you could certainly start to buy on a monthly basis and start to pick up a little bit here, a little bit there. Now, look, if you're fully allocated, you're spending time. That's it. You're spending a little bit of time. And anyone who's been in this market for 3, 4, 5 years knows you put in a little bit of time, you wake up one morning and this thing is running.
14: Yes.
24: It's like fishing. There's nothing to do until there's something to do, right? All of a sudden it's like, there's a lot going on.
14: Yeah.
24: But I am surprised. I'm not surprised. The fact is people buy at highs. People buy when it's really, really running. You're leaving, if you're thinking about it, you are leaving a lot on the table right now to be not buying silver below $80 an ounce. Why wouldn't you want to get the 20% if you know it's going to 100 or higher? Mm-hmm. What's the delay?
14: Right.
24: Start protecting your wealth today and own that physical metal. Let's talk about the economy. The number, 1-877-8 silver, the website, guildhallwealth.com. Scott Bessent. I just pulled out some of the quotes because I listened to it and I was like, this is really, really good. Here's some of the key quotes from his speech. And it was a short speech, by the way. He said, "For too long, America had been asleep. We mistook comfort for strength. We treated efficiency as a substitute for resilience and consumption as a measure of prosperity." That resonated with me. I know exactly what he's talking about. That's your throwaway clothes, right? Nothing lasted.
14: Service.
24: It was the cheaper, the better, mm-hmm. right? "We told ourselves that so long as goods were cheaper overseas, it did not matter whether factories went dark in Michigan, Ohio, or Pennsylvania. It's the sort of thing where you just don't consider the economy and the people in your economy." Right? Mm-hmm. Now, I am all about competition, but this was unfair competition.
14: Right.
24: Right? This was your free trade type of thing that didn't protect the manufacturing. So he goes on, "Economic security is national security for a nation, Canadian government. For a nation that cannot manufacture, mine, ship, or refine its needs gradually cedes its strength and sovereignty to others." That's some heavy stuff right there.
14: Absolutely.
24: Again, it resonated with me. Did it resonate with you?
14: Absolutely.
24: There's a couple more quotes here. "Suddenly, the world's most advanced economy found itself partially dependent on foreign suppliers for semiconductors, large capacity batteries, critical minerals, and medicines that we no longer produced here at home." I think that rings true in Canada mm-hmm, as mm-hmm. well. You've shipped it all overseas, and all of a sudden a crisis hits. Who's holding all the cards, as they say?
14: Right.
24: "Surge capacity cannot be conjured overnight. It must be built before a crisis arrives." You don't wait for that crisis. You be prepared for it. And lastly, he said, "In reducing economics to consumption, we forgot production. We measured abundance at the checkout counter rather than the factory gate." And that to me drives it home, because what we're talking about here is, I'll give you a very quick example. People used to talk to me about the tariffs, and I'd say, "Listen, if an iPhone cost $3,000 instead of $2,000, let's say, you don't want to pay that extra, right? Of course not. What if an extra 5 or 10% of your income you were allowed to keep every year? I swear, Jerry, every single person said, no problem. Mm-hmm. No problem. It's not how cheap things are. It's about the abundance of everything else.
1: Correct.
24: Hey, you want to say food prices are doubled? If everybody's making twice as much, real world, not nominal, okay?
1: Right, please.
24: Real world wealth?
1: Yeah.
24: I can handle it, okay?
1: Right,
24: but,
1: sovereignty.
24: But you're not buying an $8 loaf of bread on 60 grand, okay? You're buying it on 200. That's the difference.
1: Yes.
24: Now, that's also the difference because most people who don't give a what, right, are in that league, okay? So they go, prices rise. It happens. Taxes rise. But the thing is, what did you get for it? What did you get for your tax dollars? Nothing. They didn't improve anything.
1: Nothing has improved.
24: You need to improve your own, as my dad so eloquently puts it, charity begins at home.
1: Yes. Okay? I love that.
24: Start with home, build your wealth, and you start giving to others and all that stuff. Gold and silver does the trick, Jerry. We've got a minute or two left. I'm sorry I took that all.
1: You know, I think we are on the outside looking in. The world has moved back to this mercantilist, fair trade, national approach. Canada, along with Commonwealth nations, are excluded. Just like how the U.S. excludes Canada from the trade talks with Mexico. This is the USMCA 1 month before the review deadline. This tells you everything you need to know, especially with Canada being in a recession. Canada's number one export, while countries are, you know, official holdings for gold has climbed back over 36,000 tons of gold, approaching 38,000 tons. Canada's major export, number one export, is gold. We don't want it. Get rid of it. That thing, send it to China. I'm going to sell it to China right away. That's what we have done. That's your sovereignty.
24: What are we getting in return?
1: My sovereignty. What are we getting in return? Dental care? That's all I hear. Well, we're focused on dental care. You know what, Canada? Your escape hatch is to convert your fiat currency outside of this banking system. Your money is your collateral. And it's your funds, and it's your future, and the future is precious, and the future is bright in precious metals, because the revaluations, the move to restore the confidence in U.S. debt by linking the sovereign bonds to hard collateral instead of their pure promises of their fiat, this is a framework that is bringing freedom, and it's happening. What's most interesting about the report from the ECB, I'm going to talk about that. It has to do with the Tether. On the flip side, you've been listening to The Real Money Show on AM 640. That number, 1-877-8-SILVER, and the website, guildhallwealth.com.
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0: reached all the new all-time highs. You should be buying the dips. That is the smart thing to do, and it's going to get you further ahead as the market rises. The number, 1-877-8-SILVER, and the website, guildhallwealth.com. If you want to hold physical gold strategically your portfolio, you can do that with a registered account, and that's a great way to be strategic about it. Maybe you've got a Lira account that's been abandoned. Maybe you're getting, 7% a year on it, and you don't hold any physical precious metals. Maybe this is time to pivot on your portfolio and position yourself with some physical precious metals. You know who's positioning themselves with physical precious metals? Tether. Talk to us, Jerry.
1: Key takeaway, most interesting detail going back to the report from Vince Lancey of Gold Fix. If you guys don't follow, get in touch. We are subscribers. We get the analysis that you need, which we share each and every weekend, because you're simply not getting it on the mainstream media, right? Well, the most interesting detail from Vince may be the mention of Tether in the European Central Bank report, indicating that they're lessening their holdings of U.S. treasuries for more gold. But the fact that a stablecoin issuer purchased more than 100 tons in 2025 and became the largest single buyer highlights an emerging overlap between digital finance and physical gold accumulation. That development would have been almost unimaginable a few years ago. Exactly. But when we connect the trends, this is a point from Vince Lancey from Goldfix, frames this transition from a debt-backed system to a collateral-backed system. And why? Why do they need to do this? They're setting up the move away from Tether because of the Clarity Act and the Genius Act. Was it one-to-one backed? Probably not. Well, what should we back it with? What stability behind a stable coin? Gold. Boom, you brought in the hard asset. Sovereign debt can be covered now because the flashing lights are here. We're back in a position where there is no liquidity. We are tracking the gold yields. This is the bond yields in the market. This signals that when the yields are rising, the value of these bonds are dropping. Why they're not holding treasuries any longer, but they need to safeguard it. What this means is there's no liquidity in the market. And my point is, gold and silver have been trading for the last 5 months, Jeremy, in a sideways pattern. It's been a $10 move up for silver, $10 move down. We've seen $80 spot, $70 spot, $80 spot. 5 months. This is a very long consolidation. Now for gold, about a $500 move. Anywhere from $44.50 gold US per ounce up to $49, maybe $49.50. But we've been bouncing 5 months. Anywhere from this wide range, you're in good shape. It could be at the top of the range, or even better at the bottom of the range.
0: And the 200-day moving average keeps rising up to these levels.
1: We're seeing higher lows. So from a trading perspective, this is what you want to follow, understanding that any time, any price consolidates as long as this, the breakout is explosive on the top side. What is going to be the spark?
0: Well, it seems like the spark is actually oppositeville, right? Counterintuitive. You would have thought that closing the Straits of Hormuz and the conflict in Iran would have actually been positive for gold, but it wasn't. That seems
1: It's strange, but I
0: think that was because of the need for liquidity more than anything. But I think that the resolution to that could be one of the biggest drivers, actually, because we can see it's already been counterintuitive. That happened. The price went down.
1: Very true.
0: Well, what happens when that resolves itself?
1: The narrative of oil goes up, that's inflationary. So on the one hand, the Federal Reserve being so trapped, they cannot cut interest rates. They have to maintain their stance, this perspective that they're fighting inflation. We know they're not. Energy commodity inflation's up 29%. Gas inflation is 28%. You're not fighting anything. You're fighting growth. Anytime what Judy Shelton says, growth is not inflationary. Growth provides supply, which pushes inflation down. Time to get rid of Keynesian economics. You need to cut these interest rates, and the Federal Reserve and these central banks need to print $50 trillion. According to Dave Hunter, central banks will be

0: forced to print upwards of $50 trillion. When that happens, silver, over the past three rate cut cycles, when they start cutting interest rates, because the yields are flashing, there's no liquidity, the printing press is coming, $50 trillion globally could potentially, likely, hyperinflate any currency. Or, how do you prevent hyperinflation? You back it up with gold. You back your dollar and your treasury with gold on the blockchain. It will be implemented when you see the red flashing. Is there something that can save us? Is there a bill that's in Congress? It's the Gold Standard Restoration Act. That's how you bring it about. It's an end to the petrodollar. That choke point of, you know, oil moving up, oil moving down. Oil is that geopolitical choke point from the Commonwealth, tightening the noose on the entire financial system and your growth. Thankfully, things are happening, moving in the right direction. On the 250th year of the United States, we're following on the outside, but we're rooting it on. Sound money drives out the bad money.
1: So there's a lot of good things happening in the world of gold and silver, whether it's the industry we didn't touch on today, but specifically we stuck with gold this week, just looking at accumulation, using it to back up currencies, using it to save the currencies, and using it to, as the economy develops and wealth is growing, you can accumulate even more of it and it becomes success upon success. You just outlined a great pathway to success with gold as well for the United States, for bringing back respect and trust to the currencies. And we want people to take advantage of that, especially as the market is consolidating, because there's a lot of room to run. And again, for us, it's about holding the metals strategically to protect and grow your wealth. And there's still reasons to want to protect your wealth, and there's a lot of reasons to take advantage of that growth. That does it for another episode of The Real Money Show. If you want to get involved in the physical gold and silver market, you can call us at 1-877-8-SILVER. 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
6: From the National Newsroom of the Canadian Press, I'm Don Mitchell. Prime Minister Mark Carney will be heading to Europe on Thursday, visiting Ireland and France for the G7 summit. The summit will run between June 15th and 17th in southeastern France and focus on reducing global inequalities. The summit was delayed by a day after U.S. President Donald Trump announced that the White House would host a UFC fight on June 14th, which is Flag Day in the U.S. and Trump's 80th birthday. A news release from the Prime Minister's office says Carney and French President Emmanuel Macron will get together to discuss deepening ties in sectors such as defense, artificial intelligence, quantum technologies, and critical minerals. A heavy police presence is on site as tens of thousands participate in Toronto's annual Walk with Israel today. Organizers are expecting a turnout similar to last year's estimated 56,000 participants who showed support for Israel and the Jewish community. Police say they are increasing their presence in the city's north side this year to prevent confrontations as they expect competing groups could gather along the route. Meanwhile, one person is confirmed dead while six others are injured in several simultaneous shooting attacks by a lone gunman close to the Israeli-occupied West Bank. Israel's police say they first received reports of a shooting at a gas station near a town on the Israeli side of the boundary with the West Bank. The shooter, a Palestinian man with Israeli citizenship, was killed by police while an accomplice was arrested after attempting to stab officers. Pakistan's interior minister is in Tehran today to restart negotiations between Iran and the United States. The visit comes as the American military reported shooting down two more Iranian drones over the Strait of Hormuz. The Trump administration is pressing Iran to make a deal to end the Middle East war, which has strained the global economy triggered by blocked shipping lanes. We're also learning that Washington may seize Iranian assets to rebuild Gulf nations impacted by the war. ABC's Michelle Franson has more on that.
7: A source tells ABC News the U.S. Treasury Department is planning to use Iranian assets to help rebuild and repair any future damage caused by Iran in the Gulf. That could include frozen Iranian assets as well as ships the U.S. has seized.
6: And finally, a manhunt is still underway for those responsible for a shooting at a Toledo, Ohio festival yesterday.
8: At least 12 people were shot at an Ohio street festival. Authorities say a shooting near the busy Old West End Festival in Ohio happened Saturday. It's an annual gathering of live music and home tours in a historic district.
9: We had some unfortunate incident happen here in Toledo.
8: Deputy Police Chief Joe Hefferman says it appears that at least two people fired weapons.
9: I think they were probably shooting at each other.
8: At least a dozen were hit by bullets.
9: Two of them critical.
8: Police are still searching for suspects with nobody yet in custody.
9: We're processing the scene. We do have some evidence and we're following up on some leads.
8: Audio courtesy of WTOL. I'm Haya Pinjwani.
6: This is the Canadian Press. In sports and the French Open, third-ranked Alexander Zverev is on the court right now with 14th-ranked Flavio Cavoli in the French Open final. It's the fourth major final of Zverev's career and a unique opportunity for the German to pick up a win. Zverev has been an overwhelming favorite for the title ever since the top-ranked Yannick Sinner struggled in the first week's heat wave and lost in the second round. In Major League Baseball, right-hander Kevin Gausman will be on the mound today as the Toronto Blue Jays finish their three-game series against the visiting Baltimore Orioles. Right-hander Shane Boz will start for the Orioles. The Toronto Marlies can punch their ticket to the Calder Cup final with a road win tonight against the Wilkes-Barre Scranton Penguins. The Marlies lead the American League's best-of-seven Eastern Conference final 3-2. The NBA Finals change venue tomorrow with the New York Knicks coming home to Madison Square Gardens after beating the Spurs in the first two games in San Antonio. And in the Canadian Elite Basketball League today, the Montreal Alliance hosts the Edmonton Stingers. From the Canadian Press, I'm Don Mitchell.
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11: All right, welcome back to the final hour of the Alex Pearson Show. I brought in some co-hosts today because I don't know whether you realize this, but if you were listening to morning radio in Southern Ontario today, our company, Chorus Entertainment, trotted out all their biggest celebrities. All the American celebrities. Johnny Gilbert is here from the Q107 Morning Show. I'm going to ask him about that in a second. Fred Kennedy, Fearless Fred, comic book author and radio broadcaster. Also in the studio with me today. Hey, boys.
12: I'm not Johnny Garbutt. He's Johnny Garbutt.
11: He's Johnny Garbutt. You're Fred.
12: I'm Fred.
11: All right. So who did you have come by your show this morning, celebrity-wise? Because we're doing our big... We show the media what we have on offer today.
13: We had somebody come by from the TV show The Paper.
11: Okay.
13: We had somebody come by from a show that I'm not 100% sure I'm allowed to announce because we can't play the audio.
11: Oh, okay.
13: Until the fall.
11: I'll bet you can say who it is. Hang on.
13: I'm not sure. I don't know. You caught me off guard here.
11: Hang on. So you...
13: I don't know. This is all... These were all pre-records, as we like to call
11: them. Oh, I see. So you haven't been able to play that one yet?
13: No.
11: Oh, this is a special...
14: Is it a science fiction show?
13: No.
14: Is it a drama show?
13: No, but it does involve vampires.
11: Is it a vampire procedural?
13: I don't know what the second word is.
14: Do you remember that Canadian TV show about like he was a police officer, but he was a vampire and he was a detective? You guys remember that show?
11: I want to watch that show. What's that called?
14: I don't remember what it's called. But
13: I just remember
14: cool.
13: Sue Thomas, FBI.
14: What's that?
13: She was blind, and she worked for some sort of police service, and it was the dog who would solve the crimes.
11: So where's the dog?
13: Sue Thomas. She was a blind detective.
11: All right. So,
14: but not a vampire.
13: No, but the dog had canine teeth like a vampire.
14: Whoa.
11: See, this is what happens when you bring two guys from Q107 onto the talk station.
14: We're getting to the truth.
11: All right. Are you ready for our first story of the day?
14: Yeah.
11: Johnny, you might like this because you live in the area.
13: Let's go.
11: Over the weekend, a Ferrari driver was halted in Caledon after speeding and refusing to pull onto the gravel shoulder. He was concerned it could damage the Ferrari's paint. So think Home Depot on a Saturday. You know, the guys that will park their trucks and take up four spots. This guy did this essentially in the middle of the highway, stopped his car in the middle of the highway and was processed by the police, by the OPP in the middle of the highway.
14: Was this his car?
11: He's 24 driving a Ferrari.
14: Is it possible that maybe we have a Ferris Bueller Days Off situation where he's not even driving his own Ferrari?
11: Yeah.
14: And he's worried that if he damages the Ferrari, he'll get busted and get in trouble.
11: All right, so he's 24. He's from Brampton. So there's two assumptions I can make here about a 24-year-old driving a Ferrari. It's either his because he has very extremely wealthy parents, or it's his because he invested money at the right time when he was younger.
14: With money given to him by his parents.
11: Possibly.
14: Yes. Okay.
13: What if the last thing he heard before he left his driveway was, if you bring it back with a scratch,
11: yeah,
13: you'll never drive it again.
11: Why is a 24-year-old driving his Ferrari? I lived in Vancouver for a long time, and I knew for a fact that within certain families in that city, if you passed your grade 12 and got into university, you could have any car you wanted. And when I say any car, some of these guys were like, I want a Koenigsegg, or I want a Bentley.
14: What if you want a 2018 Toyota Corolla with a stick shift? Can you get that?
11: What about a 1997 Pontiac Bonneville?
14: Wow. Yeah, wow. That would be pretty cool.
13: Vancouver, you say?
14: Vancouver has all kinds of Pontiac Bonnevilles.
11: Yeah.
14: Sounds like a great place to be.
11: So 24-year-old stopping in the middle of the highway. That's the cops are like, okay, once again, that's dangerous doing that. Stopping in the middle. So he was going 50 kilometers over the speed limit, stops in the middle of the highway, which could cause a multitude of accidents. So you think they probably impounded his car, yeah?
14: And also he's putting the officer's life in danger as well. And this is the thing that, like, if you've got any friends that are police officers, they deal with a lot of awful people all the time, and this is the awfulest type of person that I can think of, willfully putting somebody else's life on the line because they don't want to scratch a paint. They are effectively saying, your life is worth less than the paint job of this car.
11: This is
14: shenanigans.
11: This is the OPP in your neighborhood saying, we want to crack down on stunt driving. Which is anything, what, over the...
13: Over, 50 or over.
11: 50 or over. So, and he was going 50 over. So, look, I don't know whether you've ever driven a fast car. you can put even if you drive a Tesla, you can put it in fast mode. I have a friend who drives a Tesla, and sometimes if he's on a highway, he'll scare me by just opening it up on the highway. It's dangerous. It's terrifying.
14: I one time drove a 1988 Buick Park Avenue on the highway, and it was pretty terrifying.
11: Yeah, it was. Could you go? What was the max speed on that?
14: Well, I don't know, because it would start to shake and you couldn't really see the speedometer very well. But it could be anywhere between 150 and 120.
11: It started to shake. That means it probably needed a wheel alignment or something.
14: Possibly. But maybe we were going so fast, we were like getting ahead of the speed of light, so we couldn't see what was going on inside.
13: So if this guy got nailed for stunt driving, obviously he's lost his car, but he would get additional charges laid on for not adhering to what you were supposed to do when being pulled over. Is there also a possibility that a 24-year-old driving a Ferrari... It may live a certain life where the rules don't apply. Maybe he just doesn't know what to do and was just like, I'm stopping.
11: That's a pretty fair assumption. I think if you're driving a Ferrari, you probably got a black Amex of some description.
14: He didn't know who to call.
11: And you take it as you go.
13: Yeah.
11: If you get a parking ticket, you pay the parking ticket. If you've got the wealth and the means, it doesn't matter, right? For some people.
14: He's got somebody to take care of that. Normally, if he was at home, he would give the car to somebody else to pull over properly, obviously.
11: Would you want to... How many times have you been pulled over in the last 10 years?
13: Twice.
11: Both of you.
13: Twice.
11: Twice? Did you pull over on the gravel shoulder, or is it not that type of situation?
13: I did. Yeah. I did. I pulled over to the shoulder. I got out of the way. No live lane.
14: You pulled over in your Ferrari on the side of the road.
13: No live lane.
14: Okay. All right. I understand.
13: You heard him introduce me as Q107 Morning Show.
14: Yeah, absolutely.
13: Okay,
14: thank
13: you. I have
11: Johnny
13: gravel Gubbett, money.
11: Q107 Morning Show star.
14: Yeah, star.
13: I have Ferrari gravel money.
14: That's how you know you got it. Yeah. I have not been pulled over in a long time.
11: Thoughts on this? He's not getting his car back for a while, I'm feeling here.
14: He's probably hurting financially. That's probably going to impart.
13: Do you know anybody who's been pulled over for stunt driving?
11: No.
13: Okay, so I do. Somebody in my family did. Now, it was on the highway. There was construction. It was 80. They were doing 130. Okay. Automatic 50 over. It cost them about $5,000. Lost their license for a while.
11: You guys,
13: lost their car.
11: You remember the story. I think, Martha, was it last week? The bus driver, right? The school bus driver? There was the school bus driver.
13: In Caledon.
11: Yeah, in Caledon. What is going on there? Something's in the water. This guy was going, 50 or 60 kilometers? 60 kilometers over the speed limit. And there was children on the bus. Mm-hmm.
14: They were probably having the best
11: time. That's what I said, yeah.
14: He gave them a memory they'll never forget, you know? And that's priceless.
13: Do you remember the Humber Hump? They took it away, right? Because the school buses would go over and the kids would hit the top and the Humber Hump on the highway. The hills of Caledon make for some great stunt driving.
14: Yeah, okay. Well, not that.
11: Is that why you think this is happening then?
13: Maybe, I don't know. Maybe.
14: It's a distinct possibility.
11: Yeah, okay.
13: We're trying to attract tourism.
11: Is that like a place? That could be a good, I've seen the Tourism Calgary stuff on the TTC and they're going with colors. It's very boring. So you think Caledon could go with stunt driving capital? Because Vaughan is the pizza capital of Ontario.
13: Sure.
11: So why can't Caledon be the stunt driving capital?
14: Well, it's got a lot of curvy roads and a lot of hills. Yep. And it's a beautiful, it looks like a level from Gran Turismo. It does.
13: If you were to ask people. Some people would already see that Caledon is the stunt driving capital of Ontario.
11: Right, so let's find out. 416-870-6400 or 1-888-225-TALK. You can also text me at 416-870-6400. Is Caledon, it's a wild question, is Caledon currently or could possibly be the stunt driving capital of Ontario?
13: Airport road.
11: Like if we put some effort into it, is there a place to do doughies and circle work and the whole thing?
13: Highway 50.
14: Highway 50.
13: Yeah, it's the most dangerous road.
11: Where did your family member get done again?
13: They were on the 400.
11: On the 400?
13: Yeah. But it was construction.
11: All right, 416-870-6400, 1-888-225-TALK. I got Johnny Garbett and Phyllis Fred from Q107 in studio with me as we fill in on the Alex Pearson Show. Are you confused? Get a pencil. We're going to do a quiz later on names. Stay there.
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1: All right, I'm hanging out with Johnny Gilbert and Phyllis Fred from Q107 today because they're in the building.
2: Just hanging out.
1: Just hanging out because we're doing we do this thing every year because we work for a large media company where everyone gets dressed up pretty. And we show all the media buyers and advertisers all the delicious things we've been making.
2: They actually usually have sliders, too, so you can go there and just
1: I cannot wait to eat.
2: I'm
1: waiting for the mocktails.
2: But you know what the weird thing is? Sometimes you get a slider at these types of things.
1: Yeah.
2: And they put weird relish on it.
1: Yeah.
2: Just stick with the classics, you know? Give me some barbecue sauce.
1: Oh, you don't like when it's it's a fusion?
2: No. I don't even want relish on a slider. Like, just That's straight up. Relish.
1: I got a lot of texts on the is Kaladin, the star is the capital of Ontario. Thanks for the text here. Someone says, yes, 100% Kaladin, no longer a sleepy village, truck parking everywhere. Or as you Aussies would say, bogans.
2: Bogans.
1: He says, Kaladin is bogan now. Now, you as a Kaladin resident,
3: sure.
1: You want to defend that?
3: I can't. I cannot do that. It is without a doubt the biggest illegal truck parking center in all of Ontario.
1: Yeah.
3: I don't know what to say.
2: Wow.
3: All right, listen. What do you want? I'll take an aerial drone shot from my house and throw
2: Wait, no, Keswick hears about this. They're going to be livid.
3: No.
2: Livid.
1: All right, let's find out because Diane from Kaladin is on the phone, and I'm hoping that Diane will defend Kaladin. Hi, Diane.
4: Hi.
1: How are you, my dear?
4: Well, it's true. Exactly right. Oh, there's trucks everywhere.
1: Yeah. Okay. Is it also the stunt racing capital of Ontario? Like, do you get in Absolutely. Your Camry and just like floor it or what?
4: No, it's really turned into be a racetrack.
1: Does it annoy you, or are you like, yeah, I'll go out and watch that as a spectator? Because why not?
4: I'd love to watch it as a spectator, but they keep shutting down all these race car tracks. Nobody has a chance to use their cars that's anything close to here. We have
1: Diane. Let me stop you. Let me stop you there. Diane brings up a really interesting fact. There are young people, old people, people in the middle that love having fast cars. Fast cars are fun. There's no doubt about it. They are super fun.
4: But they're done right.
1: If they're done right. But in most cities, on the odd occasion, will open up their speedways or dragways for people to go sign a waiver and absolutely give their cars everything out on a racetrack just to sort of scratch that itch for speed. But some cities some cities are like, we don't want that, though. So therefore, there's no outlet for young men to go do their thing. So they take it to the streets.
4: That's true. That's very true.
2: You know, up in northern Ontario, they have the ice roads. So the lakes freeze over and people just drive their cars really fast on them. And it's amazing to see the guy that thought he could drive really good putting his truck into the side of a snowbank and then it gets stuck there.
1: Yeah.
2: And then sometimes you got to get it out or falls into the lake and becomes an artificial reef.
1: There you go. All right.
4: Speedway.
1: What's that?
4: They shut it. Barrie Speedway. They shut it down.
1: Uh-huh.
4: Sunset Speedway. They shut it down. So where is these young people? I mean, if they want to do stock car racing or anything like that, there's nowhere to do it. Unless you go all the way down to Cayuga or, you know, Peterborough. I mean, there's nothing in this general area.
1: Now, let me give an example here, right? F1 is huge. I was just mentioning these guys off air here. The F1 is huge now. It's like celebrity status. And most of these guys are in their early 20s. Why? Because when we look at the European model of how race car driving works, there's speedways for young people to go learn their craft and drive their cars fast and actually learn stuff. Because guess what? On a speedway, you do not need to have a license. You're in private property. You're in private property, and you can scratch that itch.
2: Do they use the turn signals on these race tracks?
1: I don't think they need to.
2: Okay.
1: Diane, thanks for the call. Appreciate it.
4: Okay.
1: Darren in Mississauga. Darren.
5: You know what? I disagree. It's the stretch of Van Dorn Side Road between Highway 404 and Highway 48, or Aurora Road between 404 and Highway 48. That is the perfect straightaway. I have heard, you know, it's about a half an hour to 20 minutes from 48 to the 404. I have heard through other people that you can do it in about 7.5 minutes in a good morning. So it people rip through there, even the dump trucks ripping through there from the quarries in the area. They fly by.
1: Have you done? Have you jumped on that road and just fanged it?
2: He's not going to talk. He's not going. Don't make him confess.
3: He's heard it from other people.
2: Oh, heard it from other people.
1: Like firsthand experience, or
5: You know what? I am not.
1: You're going through a tunnel? Are you going through a tunnel?
3: I'm driving a gravel truck right now.
5: Sorry, do you mind if I ask Johnny something really quickly?
1: Yeah, of course. Johnny Gilbert from the Q107 Morning Show is here. Yeah.
5: Johnny, when are you going to bring back that Parents podcast? I'm waiting.
3: Oh, buddy, that's not a me decision, my man. It's a good day to ask. Maybe I'll ask the bigwigs when I see them in about a half an hour.
1: Yeah, no, they're listening. I know that the boss listens to this hour of the show.
3: The Bad Parents podcast.
1: You want his podcast back. All right. Darren, thank you for the call.
2: You know,
5: thanks.
2: Every weekend I got to drive up the 404.
1: Yeah.
2: Like every weekend. Remember Buttonville Airport?
3: Yep.
2: And it's shut down now?
3: Mm-hmm.
2: I drive past. The tarmac is still there all the time, you know? Why can't people just go drive around on it for a little while?
1: I think Rogers should build a stadium on it.
2: Okay.
3: Okay.
1: Empty airport stadium.
2: But how are people gonna drive around in a stadium? Come on.
3: What are you gonna call it though? You got the stadium. You got the center. Is this
1: Rogers Stadium 2?
3: Oh,
2: Rogers Buttonville Stadium.
3: Yeah, I like it.
1: They just have to label everything, doesn't
2: it? It's just such a fun word to say, Buttonville. Buttonville Racetrack. That'd be fun.
3: And every once in a while, somebody would mismanage the old runway and end up on the 404.
2: Yeah.
1: Oh,
2: there you
1: I
2: go.
1: See. Look, it is a serious thing too. Honestly, you know, I got these guys here. Being idiots in the studio with me. But look, it's a serious thing. Like we some of us like fast cars, and look, I love fast cars too. I love watching fast cars. It's honestly one of my favorite things. But Diane made a really great point. If we keep shutting down places where we can go, if you want to fire a gun. There's a place where you can go do that. You want to shoot an arrow? There's a place where you want to go put a sledgehammer through a television? There's a place where you can go do that.
3: Do you think as a 24-year-old person with a Ferrari that they're going to take their time to drive up to Cayuga and challenge some people up there to do some test tracks? I don't. I think you're going to go somewhere on Airport Road or somewhere where Darren said and do it. Like, kids don't want to be told what to go do and do it. Like, legally, do that. Like, you know what I mean? Like, you see somebody on the side of the road, like, meet me here at 9 o'clock for pink slips. And I don't think they're doing it the right way.
1: People aren't doing Fast and Furious stuff out there. They're not doing
3: They're
1: not doing pink slips.
3: They're not?
1: No, they're not.
3: Come up. You know what? I'm inviting you up to Caledon.
1: Yeah.
3: Come stay at my place one weekend and I'll show you some stuff, bro.
2: Whoa.
3: Come on up. Come on up. I'll show you Fast and Furious stuff.
2: You never turn your back on family, not when Garbutt's in the room.
3: Come. You think it doesn't exist.
1: We're racing for pink slips. I'll bring the Q107 car.
3: Do it. Sprinter will just
2: I got like a 17-year-old Golf. Can I get in there?
3: Yeah, of course.
2: Bonk, bonk.
3: Absolutely.
1: This is so funny. All right. We're going to take a little break here. When we come back, I want to talk. Well, I didn't want to talk about this, but Martha, who produces this show, is so obsessed with reality television. Reality TV, if you didn't know, the most watched genre of TV on the planet.
2: What?
1: It's Phyllis Fred from Q107 reacting inappropriately. I got Johnny Gilbert from Q107 and Phyllis Fred from Q107 hanging out with us for the hour. I convinced them to do this. What we're going to talk about is this insanity of this dude who was trained up. We're talking maybe a couple of $100,000 put into his training only to quit his job to go on a reality show, and he's pissed off his boss. I have the audio next. Stay there.
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2: Yeah, I have some special co-hosts for this hour. From Q107 in Toronto, Johnny Gilbert from The Morning Show and Phyllis Fred, who does The Drive Show. Everyone's in the building at the same time today because we all have to look pretty in about 30 minutes. So far, we're not really achieving that goal. All right, so Martha, join me on this conversation here because Martha's like, we should do this thing on the show about reality. I'm like, I don't want to do anything about reality TV shows. But there is a television show that she absolutely loves, must watch, and apparently there is drama brewing on season 7 of Love Island. I can't believe I just said that out loud.
4: It's season 8.
2: Oh, season 8, sorry.
4: And on, you guys, I can't believe this. There's people who are not watching reality TV right now.
2: Are you watching? So you watch? You've seen every season?
4: Not every season. Beginning from season 5, that's when it started like being very interesting for me.
2: All right. So there's this guy on this season of Love Island. Do you know how Love Island works?
5: I'm no, familiar with it. No understanding.
2: They get a bunch of people, and they send them to an island, hoping they all have sex with each other.
5: Wow.
4: That's not true.
2: It's pretty much what it is.
5: Well, then what is
4: it? Hoping they fall in love.
5: Ah, okay. All right. All right. That makes sense.
2: Is that what you think it is?
4: It's what I know it is.
2: Oh, that's adorable.
6: Do you have to get married at the end of it?
2: That's Married at First Sight.
4: That's, oh, okay. Yeah. No, that's not Married. That's Love is Blind.
2: Love is Blind. Married at First Sight is something as well. Okay. All right. So here is, this is Sean, who's now on Love Island.
7: I'm very laid back. I can talk about anything. Like, what's your favorite color and why? Mine's green.
5: He can talk about anything. Like, he knows all of the colors.
2: He sounds like a cat.
7: I don't know why. Mine's traffic cone orange. Can't really explain it to you. I just saw it one day, and I was like, hell yeah.
5: Traffic cone orange. Wow. This guy's so good at math. Like, that's incredible stuff.
7: I'm Sean. I'm 29. I live in Easton, Pennsylvania, and I am a police officer. I love my job. It's super cool. Like, you feel like you made a difference. Someone ran into me in the street, and she was like, me and all my family forgot your name, so we call you Officer Sexy Pants.
5: Wow. And he likes traffic cone orange, like a complete package.
2: Hey, it's Officer Sexy Pants. What color is that traffic cone, bro?
7: Officer Sexy Pants was a hit at work. Had a baby. That was not planned.
2: Yeah, all right. So And they say dating in 2026 is hard. Really? With a guy like that? Oh, my God. All right, so he says he's a cop, right?
5: Yeah.
2: Barely. He's barely a police officer. So the mayor of the Pennsylvania town, Mayor J. William Reynolds, is pissed at this guy. So pissed, he went on TMZ Live. Have a listen to this.
8: I don't have anything against, this individual personally. It's just from our point of view, it's like I tell my kid at the park, like if you leave litter there, someone's got to pick it up. And for us who are struggling like every city across the country to attract, retain police officers, there's an opportunity cost when we invest money in somebody and then they decide to leave after 8 or 9 months.
2: He wanted to be on TV, wanted to be a reality show.
6: Listen, if you're hiring a guy with the nickname Officer Sexy Pants.
2: Yeah.
6: This is on you, Mayor.
5: Yeah.
6: I don't know what to tell you, man.
5: You think a guy who likes traffic cone orange is just going to sit around and not take those opportunities when they come? This isn't a guy that likes lime green,
6: so,
5: right?
6: What do they want him to do?
2: They want him to go back to his job because they say that, and from what I understand, when you get commissioned as an officer, if you're fresh out of you have to go to the academy, the city may have to pay.
6: I've seen
2: the
6: movies.
5: Yeah.
2: I weren't they filmed here?
5: Yeah. They were.
2: Yeah. All right, here is more from this mayor, J. William Reynolds.
8: We have a great city, and I don't think we're going to have an epidemic of people leaving for reality television shows. But I do think that, in general, it's harder sometimes to convince people about the stability and the value of being part of a job that you're connected to in the community.
2: Oh, cry me a river. This guy was like, yeah, cool, I'm a cop, but I get to take my shirt off on television. I'm probably going to get a proposition by women. Look, he's Officer Sexy Pants. I've seen a picture of him. He's a good-looking guy.
4: He is.
2: He knows he's good-looking. Right?
4: He is good looking.
2: So just whatever. If anything, this is a great tourism opportunity for this city in Pennsylvania to go, hey, it's the home of Officer Sexy Pants. Like, put up that on the sign on the welcome to the city.
5: Absolutely.
2: Here's the viewing numbers. Season 7. So last year of season 7 of Love Island, it created 18.4 billion minutes of viewing video over the 6-week run. So that's people watching like social media clips and the whole thing. About 307 million hours watched. It's the number one streamed program in the United States. Nearly 50% of season 7 viewers were first-time reality show viewers.
5: Wow.
2: Showing how much the audience of this show has expanded. Number one show ranked in the streaming reality series of pretty much anything on television right now. And that's insane.
5: And people are going to watch it, and they're going to get a whole new respect for the law, and they're going to obey the traffic laws, and they're not going to not pull over on the side of the road. That's going to happen.
2: Okay. I don't think that's going to be
6: What's the name of the town again?
2: Right? I haven't even mentioned it.
4: Pennsylvania.
2: No, that's the state.
4: Oh.
2: You good? You going to find out what the name of the town is?
6: Okay, so it's a town in Pennsylvania. So let me ask the person in the room who loves reality TV.
2: Yeah.
6: Martha, would you now take a 3-day leave from here at AM 640 to go on a road trip down there to go see the hometown of Officer Sexy Pants?
4: No, I don't think I'd want to go see it.
6: Nothing tourism, nothing.
4: No.
2: Hamilton's got better tourism from heated rivalry.
6: Ah, yeah.
2: Right?
6: Yeah.
2: All right, so did you find out the name of the town?
4: Oh.
2: What is the name of it? So so far, we just know it's Pennsylvania. Random town, Pennsylvania.
4: Bethlehem.
2: Oh, Bethlehem, Pennsylvania. Okay. Bethlehem. All right, there's tourism opportunities here.
6: Brad, would you go?
2: It is odd that the mayor had to go on TMZ, though.
5: He's trying to drum up business for the community.
2: Do you think that's what it is?
5: He's trying to make sure that when people think Bethlehem, they don't think Officer Sexy Pants. That's what he's trying to do.
2: Yeah.
5: Yeah.
4: I think for the mayor, it's more the fact that there's going to be an empty slot, especially like because he has only spent like 9 months there and they can't recruit until another year. So that's like an empty spot in their roster.
2: Hang on, what do you mean they can't recruit for another year? What are you talking about?
4: Training.
2: Oh.
4: Because they have to graduate and then get into the field.
2: All right, let's look at Bethlehem, Pennsylvania. It is, population is, where is it? Where is it? 75,000? That's pretty good. That'd be a nice little place to live.
5: Yeah.
2: Cop in a town of 75,000?
5: Imagine if next time they do Love Island, one of the firefighters leaves and he goes to be on.
2: Yeah. You've watched this show. How many law enforcement first responders have you seen on the show? Like, ambulance, paramedics, firefighters, cops?
4: I know more of nurses, but I remember seeing a firefighter.
2: Any radio presenters? Do they put no sexy
4: a lot
2: radio?
4: A lot of them are usually like social media influencers because they're DMs.
6: Okay,
4: yeah. So okay. Most of the times, majority of them are influencers, and then very few
2: so they're
4: have,
2: already
4: like,
2: so they're
4: careers.
2: Already internet famous.
4: Yes.
2: Was this guy already internet famous?
4: He was more famous in his town than on the internet.
2: Oh, so he was a local celebrity.
4: Yes. I think he was like, you know what? I'm too good for this.
2: Okay, local celebrity. I've got friends that do radio in small market towns. I got a friend that does radio in a town of 30,000 people. And he's like the biggest celebrity in the city. And he does the radio show. And I've heard his show. It ain't that great.
6: So where would Officer Sexy Pants then rank of famous people out of Bethlehem, Pennsylvania? For example.
2: Who they got?
6: Jonathan Taylor Thomas.
5: What? JTT?
2: JTT from Bethlehem?
6: Yes.
2: Wow. The young star of Home Improvement.
5: He's what? Simba, man. Simba.
2: It's true.
6: What about Lee Iacocca?
2: Oh.
5: Which, like, the real guy or John?
6: Former legendary CEO of the Chrysler Corporation.
2: Yeah.
5: Okay, yeah.
6: Do you know this one? Jonathan Frakes?
2: Oh, why do I know that name?
6: Actor and director best known as Commander William Riker in Star Trek The Next Generation?
5: That's not Frakes.
6: Okay, Frakes?
5: Yeah.
6: Okay.
2: Jonathan
6: okay.
2: Frakes? Oh, that's all why.
5: Right. I was completely taken by surprise.
2: Have you ever seen the smash edits of the show we used to do on the History Channel?
6: No.
2: Where it's like, do you believe this could happen?
6: Yeah. Yeah. Okay, and then for a small time attended Freedom High School in Bethlehem, Pennsylvania, Wayne The Rock Johnson.
2: Oh. Wow.
6: What? Okay, so everybody wants to, Bethlehem's, So where does this guy, Officer Sexy Pants? I'm saying he's right smack dab in the middle.
2: I don't think he ranks in amongst any of them.
5: No, he does not.
6: I would go see Officer Sexy Pants over Lee Iacocca.
2: Well, I think Iacocca's dead is.
6: Well, whatever sort of plaque they have.
5: He had a pretty cool role in Ford versus Ferrari. That was a good movie.
2: All right. Who played Lee Iacocca?
5: John Bernthal.
2: Oh, the dude from The Walking Dead.
5: Yeah.
2: Yeah.
5: And also plays The Punisher.
2: Okay. All right. Well, yeah. Is he going to get famous from this show? Like, how do you get kicked off the show? How does it work?
4: You get kicked off the show if you fail to couple up.
2: Do you think he's going to get kicked off the show? Or is he hot enough that he'll, you know...
0: He's already married to the law.
2: Yes.
4: I don't see winning potential yet.
2: No, you don't see it.
4: But most of the times, I think most of them make it big outside after the show. So whether you
5: I don't know
4: a
5: single person from Love Island. I completely disagree.
4: Not one other person.
2: Tell us one famous person that's been on this show.
4: Oh, Leah Kateb. Okay, you guys don't know them. You will not know them.
2: No, try us.
4: Leah Kateb.
2: No.
4: You don't know her.
2: No. Who else?
4: There's going to be Amaya. She's on Juan, I think, last season.
2: Nope. No.
4: Oh, my
2: who
4: God.
2: Who else? Keep going.
4: Olandria.
2: No, don't
4: Kelly.
2: Know. Don't know.
5: Do
2: her.
5: They have last names?
4: They do, but I think I always just remember that first
2: name. Anyone else? Who else you got?
4: No, guys, I'm going to have to stop here.
5: Jonathan Frakes?
6: Maybe.
2: Yeah. See,
6: I just know Boston Rob from Survivor. That's the only famous person from a reality show that I know that could make any sort of cake by being a reality star.
2: Wow.
6: Now, I'm probably wrong. But
2: did he ever do It's Made of Cake? Or
6: I'm not sure.
2: I think it's Cake. Or what's that show called?
6: Is it Cake?
2: Is it Cake?
6: Yeah.
2: I wish Brad Smith was here. He knows about cake and TV studios. All right, let's take a little break here when we come back. I got Fearless Fred here from Q107, Johnny Gilbert from Q107 as well. Stick around.
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1: We have a great city, and I don't think we're going to have an epidemic of people leaving for reality television shows. 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
2: 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I'm Drex from 102.1 The Edge, covering on the Alex Pearson Show. I got Johnny Garbutt and Fearless Fred from Q107 hanging out with me today. The next 10 minutes is, you know, Ben Mulrooney's going to be here in a minute. What are we going to talk to Ben about?
3: Is he bringing in butter tarts?
2: Here's the thing is, you may have heard the ad on the radio. I found out yesterday that Ben Mulrooney is going to be the judge of a butter tart competition.
3: Why?
2: Because him and I, over the, you know, I don't think you even realize how much time we've invested into butter tarts in the last 8 weeks on this show. There is a guy in Grimsby who has an official petition with the federal government to label April 19th as the official day of the butter tart, to recognize it under Canadian law.
3: It's too early.
2: Well, it's not, because the woman that had the original butter tart recipe.
3: I mean, in the year, because it's too cold. Butter tarts are a fall food. It's got to be dry, crisp fall air.
2: I don't think he's going to agree with
3: that. It's got to be in October, after Thanksgiving.
2: Yeah?
3: Yeah.
4: I disagree. I think it's a fine time.
3: Wrong. You're all wrong.
2: Okay.
3: You don't appreciate butter tart culture.
2: Let me tell you
3: like
2: why
3: I do.
2: Okay. Well, you need to appreciate it more, because that's the day she died.
3: That's self-involved.
2: She's dead. She's not involved. We're going to ask him about it now. He's walked into the studio. He mentioned it off the cuff yesterday, just as I was leaving the studio.
3: Sit down. This is important.
2: Yeah, I just heard the ad for it. All right. Ben Mulrooney is here.

0: about how they wanted, there's a politician from that area who wanted the butter tart recognized as part of Canadian heritage.
1: Yeah, not wrong.
0: And I said, there's a butter tart festival coming up. I'd like to be a judge. He said, I'll put in a good word. Then they reached out. Life is about creating your own opportunity.
2: Going to Welland, Ontario, a bustling metropolis. Yeah. Like, what is, do you have any biases going in? Like, what is your jam?
0: Well,
2: like,
0: so they've put me there because there's so many butter tarts.
2: Yeah.
0: They're breaking down into sections. I am judging the non-traditional butter tarts.
1: Okay. I'm out.
2: I'm straight ahead. Yeah. I'm a sweet oven guy. Give me the pecans, make it happen. Great balance of pastry and filling.
0: Yeah, exactly.
2: This is all, and there's the Maid's Cottage. They're a heavy favorite. Heavy
3: all right,
2: favorite
3: but just for fun, Ben, can you please reiterate the story you told me yesterday about when you were hosting?
0: So my brother moved to Toronto, and he says we got to go to Burlington for the world's largest rib fest, and I love my ribs. And I was like, this is amazing. But then it was when I was doing Canadian Idol, and I was like, I really don't want to go and just hang out. And I guess I'm going to get mobbed because I was in my 20s and I was an idiot. And I thought that was the thing. But then I had a conversation with myself that went something like this, like, yeah, you don't want to get mobbed. If only you could be a VIP, Ben. Like, well, that's a good point, Ben. Who's a VIP at a rib fest? Well, judges are VIPs. Like, that's a brilliant idea, Ben. So I reached out to the Rotary Club and I said, hi, my name's Ben Mulrooney. I'd love to be a judge at your rib fest. And they said, I said, well, that's great. Just so you know that we take this seriously. I was like, what part of this unsolicited email makes you think I don't?
1: Sure.
0: And I took it very seriously. I got a hotel just across from the park in case I needed some private time. On the way there, I did some exercises by having some McDonald's, you know, for the stretch.
3: Yep, absolutely.
0: And it was brilliant. It was brilliant.
3: That's he invented his own opportunity by going, I want to be there.
2: Did you get the sweats? Did you get the meat sweats?
0: No. And now what I do every year on Canada Day, for years, it's been like a 10-year tradition. I go to Centennial Park for the Etobicoke Rib Fest.
3: Oh.
0: And what we do is we get there 20 minutes before it technically opens. The ribs are already cooked. And so what we do is we all wait in line and we get a full rack of ribs and then we all move over one. There's probably 8 or 12 ribbers. So we'll get all 12 of them at once, sit down and we try them all. We decide who we like the best. We have our own little score sheet. We're gone before the place is half full.
2: That's amazing.
0: Yeah.
3: Oh, that's the way to do it.
0: Yeah, no, we hit it like this is like Navy SEALs kind of strike. Surgical.
2: You got to have like an Excel doc and then keep track of like
0: every year
2: the attributes.
0: Yep.
3: All right, you live in Caledon. You live in Ajax.
2: Yeah.
3: It's on you now. If you see something in your local community, it's like, hi, I'm radio's Johnny Gilbert. I'm radio's Fearless Fred. I'm television and radio's Ben Mulrooney. Do that. That's how you get in.
0: Yeah, just go in. Make that opportunity happen.
1: The Caledon Rib Fest is coming up.
0: Well, there you go.
1: I should put in a call. I'd be like, hey, do you know Ben Mulrooney? I sat with him for 5 minutes on 640. Yeah. I'd like to be a judge.
3: I work in the studio next to him. Can I be a judge? I'm a qualified rib judge as well. In British Columbia, if you're a rib judge, you have to pass an adjudication from rib guys. To be a qualified rib judge.
0: Of course, in British Columbia, there's red tape.
3: But I was kind of swished past that because my dad was a butcher for 40 years. So I know
0: Nepo, baby.
3: Absolutely.
0: My people.
3: Yeah. Right? So I was able to, like, I know the cuts of meat. I know how it needs to be cooked. I know it makes a dry rib and a juicy rib. So, yeah.
0: I think you're overqualified.
3: Yeah, very overqualified. Yeah. All right. We say goodbye to our friends at 980 CFPL. In London, London Live with Mike Stubbs is coming up next. Stay there. We're back here with Ben Mulrooney. Your show's on at 3 o'clock this afternoon. What's coming up?
0: I'm only on for an hour because I've got to get to the chorus up front. So Mike Drolet is going to try and fail at filling my seat, but he'll try. And really and the beauty is in the trying, right? And then so we'll give him a round of applause for trying.
3: And he'll never be asked to do it again.
0: And I guess he will because Benny needs a vacation every now and then.
3: Yeah.
0: But no, we're going to start the show with an update on the this committee on anti-Semitism that really is falling flat with so many people. I'm likening it to like what would happen in the city of Toronto if the city said we are going to study the roots of systemic racism against the black community and policing. And therefore we have a committee of 8 people and only one of them is black.
3: Is he still avoiding the media on these questions?
0: I don't think he's ever been sort of super available to begin with on anything.
3: Yeah.
0: I think he's talking about it a little bit, but even Mark Miller, when asked about some of the people on the committee, said, I'm not going to parse their resumes. In other

0: words, don't ask me that question.
1: It
0: feels that they're in a worse position with that community today than they were 2 days ago.
1: All right. Well, okay. What else you got coming up? What's Drolet doing?
0: Drolet's going to do the rest of the show. I mean, we're looking at yesterday we had an Instagram of an actor from Toronto who's portraying a role of a candidate for mayor.
1: Okay.
0: Very, very funny. He's like, I'm just like you. I'm the son of parents and I take the subway underground. And he's got very hot takes and we're trying to get him on the show.
1: Yes, do it.
0: But what we want him on the show in character.
1: I love that.
0: Yeah. Yeah. He's going to do it. So there we go.
1: He's going to do it. Locked in. All right. Great. Yeah. The Ben Mulrooney Show on your radio after 3 o'clock this afternoon. I'm Drex from The Edge. Thank you to Johnny Gilbert from Q107. Thank you to Phyllis Fred. Thank you guys. Appreciate it.
2: Hey, thank you.
1: We'll see you next time. Back here tomorrow too.
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2: From the National Newsroom of the Canadian Press, I'm Don Mitchell. Prime Minister Mark Carney is heading to Europe on Thursday. He's set to make stops in Ireland and France for the G7 summit.
9: This year's G7 gathering was delayed by a day due to festivities for Flag Day and U.S. President Donald Trump's birthday in the United States. France says the focus of the summit will be on reducing global inequalities, while Carney's office says he'll be positioning Canada as the reliable partner in a period of global uncertainty. Carleton University professor Fenn Osler-Hampson says the real discussions at the summit will happen when Trump is out of the room and revolve around how the leaders handle the unpredictable president. Before the summit, Carney will be meeting with political and business leaders in Paris and Dublin to advance trade ties with the European economies. Craig Lord, The Canadian Press, Ottawa.
2: Tens of thousands are walking the streets of Toronto today amid tight security for the annual Walk with Israel. Organizers expect the turnout to be similar to last year's estimated 56,000 participants. Toronto police are nearby to prevent potential confrontations as they expect competing groups to gather along the route. Participants are carrying Israeli flags, but there are Iranian and American flags also visible in the crowd. The union representing thousands of striking long-term care workers in Nova Scotia says it has reached a tentative agreement that could send employees back to work on Monday. In a Facebook post, QP says picket lines across the province will stand down as its lead bargaining unit votes on the proposed new agreement. If the workers at St. Vincent's Nursing Home in Halifax accept the deal, it will then be presented to QP members across the province for a vote. The union represents about 3,600 workers at 36 care homes in a strike that began April 13th. BC's Labour Minister has appointed a veteran mediator in the province's dispute with its 911 call takers. As Canadian Press reporter Jason White explains, the mediator is facing a deadline.
12: BC Labour Minister Jennifer Whiteside says Reddy's work will last up to 10 days. If a settlement can't be reached in that time, then Reddy has the power to issue binding recommendations on any issues where the employer and the union still don't agree.
2: The union issued a 72-hour strike notice on Friday, but the employer confirms BC's 911 services wouldn't be interrupted as emergency dispatchers are essential services. And finally, a packed crowd gathered yesterday to celebrate the business in the front and party in the back hairstyle. The Danish Mullet Championships was one of the headline events in Copenhagen, where the five-day Distortion Electronic Street Festival and rave is taking place. Here's competitor Martin Sadoff.
24: You get to wear your mullet with pride. You get accepted by your gang, your crew, this giant amount of people who accept the mullet and praise it.
2: The event falls in line with a broader mullet festival trend that has been sweeping Europe lately. Just 2 weeks ago, close to 1,000 international fans gathered in Belgium for the European Mullet Cup to crown the best locks. This is the Canadian Press. In sport, Edmonton Oilers superstar captain Connor McDavid has won the Ted Lindsay Award. The honor is voted on by members of the NHL Players Association for the most outstanding player in the NHL. McDavid led the league with 138 points this season, en route to tying Wayne Gretzky's record for 5 Ted Lindsay Awards. PWHL Hamilton has signed forward Emily Clark to a 2-year deal after 3 seasons with the Ottawa Charge. The expansion franchise announced it will be a new deal through 2027-2028. In Major League Baseball, the Toronto Blue Jays host the finale of their 3-game series against the Baltimore Orioles this afternoon. Kevin Gausman will start for the Jays, while the Orioles will counter with Shane Boz. And in the French Open, third-ranked Alexander Zverev is on the court right now with 14th-ranked Flavio Cabolli in the final. It's the fourth major final of Zverev's career and a unique opportunity for the German to pick up a win. Zverev has been the overwhelming favorite for the title ever since top-ranked Yannick Sinner struggled in the first week's heat wave and lost in the second round. From the Canadian Press, I'm Don Mitchell.
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2: All right, welcome. 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You know what, James? Let's not waste any time. Let's get right into the first email for you guys. Off the top here, it's going to be Jessica. Says, guys, I'm a marketing manager with PTSD and chronic pain. My insurer scheduled an in-person assessment 300 kilometers away with 8 hours of testing in a single day. Long travel and a full-day exam will flare my symptoms. Do I have to attend as arranged? And can I ask for accommodations like closer location, shorter sessions, or maybe breaks without being labeled non-compliant? Wow, 300 kilometers in 8 hours a day. What is she, on the Artemis 2? That's like a, that's a huge ask, right?
3: It is a huge ask, for sure. And what I really want to make sure people understand is that there are really no hard and fast rules. There's no bright line limit to what is or is not reasonable. That is really the test. What is reasonable in the circumstances? And certainly just looking at this on the surface, 300 kilometers away, 8 hours of testing, that does not seem superficially to be reasonable, but it could be depending on the circumstances. So I don't know where Jessica lives. If she happens to live very far away from an urban center, perhaps she lives in the most northern part of Ontario, and there are no experts that are closer than 300 kilometers away that would be appropriate to assess her PTSD and chronic pain. Theoretically, that's possible, I suppose. In that scenario, would it be unreasonable for the insurer to ask her to go to an expert 300 kilometers away for 8 hours of testing? Maybe. Maybe in that scenario. But even there, if that's what they are asking, then certainly your insurer should be paying for the travel costs, and they certainly should be paying to put you up the night before so you're not, you know, traveling 300 kilometers and being tested the same day. And probably accommodations the night of as well, because more than likely you're not going to be ready to travel back immediately after 8 hours of testing. And the other issue, the other questions Jessica's asking about, can you ask for a closer location, shorter sessions, more breaks? Absolutely. You can and should ask for any and all accommodations that you feel are going to make it easier for you to comply with the request for the assessment. Now, the best way to go about this is, first of all, to get the specifics of the assessments. And it seems as though Jessica has done that here. She at least understands how far away it is and the duration. And then you want to take that information and you want to go to your own medical team. Go to your GP if you have a treating therapist or psychiatrist. Go to them as well. And put to them, say, my insurance company is saying I need to get assessed, and this is what it's going to require. I'm going to have to travel 300 kilometers. I'm going to have to submit to 8 hours of assessment. Is this reasonable, or what accommodations are necessary in order for me to be able to do this in a reasonable way? And have your doctor set out exactly what it is that you're going to be needed. Closer assessment if possible. Accommodations the night before and night of if possible. Short assessments, lots of breaks, a place to lie down if you need it. Whatever your doctor believes is going to make it easier for you and prevent your condition from getting worse, your doctor should put that in writing and submit that to the insurer. Does that mean that your insurer is going to agree to any of this? Nope. Does not mean that they will, but it gives you, first of all, an opportunity that they might. And if they don't, and if that assessment is not able to be completed, for example, because they haven't provided you with those accommodations and that triggered some sort of exacerbation of your condition, that's on them. They can't go and complain, oh, well, you didn't comply. Yes, I did. You didn't provide me with the accommodation, and that's why I wasn't able to complete it. That will be on them. If your condition gets worse as a result of the assessment for which they did not provide all of the accommodations set out by your doctor, that is on them. And to the extent that this is causing you additional pain and suffering that could have easily been prevented by providing reasonable accommodations that they chose not to provide, then there is payment that comes attached to that. If this is in front of a judge, that's a claim for general damages and punitive damages, and exposes the insurer to paying above just the benefits. They would then have to pay general damages and punitive damages if they make your condition worse because they've refused to comply with reasonable accommodation requests. So absolutely make the request, have that supported by your medical team as thoroughly as possible, submit it to the insurer and see what happens. Even if they don't agree to it, you're still in a much better position than never having made the request in the first place. Tamara?
1: Yeah, the compliance part is what really is getting me stuck, because I'm seeing this now so regularly from insurance companies lobbing this against claimants who are doing everything they can to get better, to get healthy, to try and, you know, continue on their journey of recovery. And insurers are routinely saying, well, if you don't do what we have asked you to do, we are going to deem you non-compliant and cut off your LTD. And I think that they're using it more regularly because they are trying to continue to impose their will. And I have a very hard time with anyone imposing anything on anyone. James can attest to it. And so, you know, it's frustrating because you're already, you know, in Jessica's health profile, she's got PTSD. I'm not sure what is, you know, the cause of that, but I got to assume that certain things are somewhat triggering. That could be a problem in and of itself. And then you've got, you know, persisting pain, chronic pain, any kind of travel, and traveling that distance for that kind of assessment could be compromising in and of itself. And then you're going to have this assessment being done, and the result of that, you know, the insurance company may use as a basis to deny further LTD benefits. So I agree wholeheartedly with James that if there are accommodations to these assessments and changes to these assessments that can be made and implemented and supported by your own medical team, then absolutely those should be put forward. But the idea that there is potentially a refusal of doing something the insurance company has asked you to do, if there's a reasonable basis for that refusal, the insurance company is going to have a hard time saying you were just simply non-compliant. And I do think that that is a very good basis to challenge the insurer. Now, look, don't take from what I'm saying that you shouldn't cooperate with the insurance company's efforts to review and adjudicate your claim. There is a mutual duty. They have a duty of good faith to you, absolutely, Jessica, and anybody else who is listening who might be dealing with a disability insurer. But there is also a responsibility by the claimant to continue to not put barriers, I suppose, to the insurer's ability to assess your situation and evaluate your claim. But the key thing that James said is reasonableness. And that is the measure. That is the measure of everything in disability litigation. And if what they are asking is not reasonable, if what they're insisting on is not reasonable, if it's potentially going to set you back from a health and recovery perspective, then the insurance company is not on good footing. And I don't think it's right for them to use weaponize their policy and their disability benefits as a means of getting compliance from people. And I have a really, really hard time with that aspect of it. And I wholeheartedly agree that, you know, if it's not reasonable, the insurance company is potentially open to extra contractual damages. But from some practical perspectives, what I would like to see is Jessica engaging her own medical team actively in this process, to be able to allow her own practitioners to respond to anything the insurance company's assessor may conclude. Because she will be going through this assessment potentially, assuming these accommodations could be put in place. Opinions will be generated from that assessment on her ability to work and her function and her treatment. And it is very, very important that her own team is available to respond, rebut any kind of assumptions, comment on any recommendations that are being made or come out of this assessment for treatment purposes, because the insurance companies will get tunnel vision if they are paying for something like an assessment like this, they want to reap the rewards of that money, right? And they're going to want to bring that claim to a close, potentially prematurely, on, again, a compromised Jessica who has traveled 300 kilometers to attend an assessment that maybe doesn't align with their health conditions. So some really important things to consider when you're engaged in this process with the insurance company. We actually have some really helpful memos on another website, the ltdfaq.ca website that we've created. And there's one that actually talks about attending assessments with insurers, specifically independent medical assessments. And so they can be a little bit different than functional assessments, but regardless, there's some really good tips, including what I've just mentioned around getting your own doctors to rebut any kind of assumptions or conclusions, you know, comments that James has already made about maybe needing to bring someone with you to an assessment, right? Having a support person with you might be really helpful. Just some really good takeaways so that you're going into this with your eyes wide open. And frankly, not giving the insurance company more of an inch than they're entitled to, and being sure that your LTD benefits are going to continue, or at least your entitlement to them.
2: With that, Guy, we got to take a short break now, which we'll get into a little bit early, give us more time on the other side for Nora and Pri and a bunch of other email that we're receiving as we go along here. But reach out to James and Tamar by phone to toll-free consultation, no charge, 1-855-821-5900, help@disabilityrights.ca. And we'll continue more of this, the Disability Law Show, in just a couple moments. Stay with us.
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2: All right, welcome back. Disability Law Show continues. We've got so much more to get through. Thank you for all the emails. If we get to yours today, if not in advance for sending it, we'll get it to it on a future show for sure. We'll be answered regardless, maybe not on air, but we always get to them. Keep them coming. The phone number as well to reach out to James and Tamar and their respective teams. That would be 1-855-821-5900. The email, again, help@disabilityrights.ca. Nora is up next, guys. Nora says, I'm a bookkeeper, cleared to try 3 half-days a week. My previous full-time role was eliminated, so I picked up a part-time job elsewhere. My adjuster says LTD payments might stop because I'm earning again. Don't most policies have partial disability or top-up provisions for gradual returns? What income do I have to report, and how will it affect my monthly benefit? What do you guys say?
1: You know, it's got to be a math question for tomorrow to answer, right?
2: I'm not answering it.
1: No, I know, right? No, Nora, look, I appreciate the email, and I'm a bit cheeky about it because I joke about how much math and calculations we need to do with this job. And, you know, lawyers, we like it. It's good. So let's get into it. The reason I talk about math and why my brain went there is because, actually, yes, you're right. There are partial disability provisions in disability plans that provide a top-up payment with some calculation around what the LTD benefit will continue to be in the face of having some earnings. And those provisions in these disability plans actually vary from one insurer to another, and even within insurance companies. And so the starting point of understanding very clearly on how is this going to get calculated is to ask for a copy of your disability policy. And you can get it in, you know, if you put it in writing either to, you know, HR, your employer, or the disability insurer. And at the very least, they should point you to the sections that speak about, well, what are your obligations around reporting and where is that tipping point around what those earnings levels are and how that's going to affect LTD. But it's not linear. So it's not like, well, I was getting $2,000 a month for LTD. I'm now earning $1,000 and therefore I'm just going to get $1,000 the difference from the disability insurer now that I've got this partial work capacity. Sometimes there are other percentages or thresholds that are embedded in the disability plan that may disentitle you to long-term. So I'm thinking of one insurer that says something to the effect of, if you can do 20% or more of your employment, or the opposite, if you can't do as much as 20% or more, then you are not considered totally disabled. They've actually embedded that percentage into their test of total disability. And that is the starting point of the analysis. So are you totally disabled pursuant to our policy? Does the fact that you're capable of working in and of itself disentitle you? And if it doesn't, and it's within the percentages or the levels that are set out in our partial disability section in our plan, then we look to that as to how we calculate. So it can be a little bit complicated, and it's hard to sort of pin it down for Nora as she's reached out to us. I'd like to, Nora, but this might be one where we might have to set up actually a consultation after our show. So reach out to us. Let's do that so that we can give you a firm analysis on those calculations and also the continued entitlement. And so this is the tricky part. I want to just take a bird's eye view for a moment on this. The tricky part with the ability to have a partial work capacity, super commendable, by the way, this is something that we want for all of our clients, is to have health and recovery and the ability to return back to work. Wonderful. You're not having to deal with your disability insurer. But the partial work capacity in and of itself sometimes can be tricky to navigate with an insurer, because insurance companies are obsessed with function. They're always looking to see as to what you can do and not what you can't do. And they're always looking for that information as a way to bring your claim to a close as quickly as humanly possible, because that is how they make money on these plans. So it's good that it's supported by Nora's doctor. It's good that it's slow and steady. But I do think that this idea around, well, I'm now working for potentially a different employer, I'm not sure if I can increase that capacity to work, that may complicate the disability picture as it relates to the ongoing entitlement to disability benefits. And why is that? Most of the plans that we talk about on our shows are group disability policies. These group plans are set up between a specific employer and a specific disability insurer. And so when the terms and conditions are set out in these policies around something like a partial work capacity or top-up benefit, even the test of total disability or provisions like a recurrence, for example, those sometimes are tied to that specific employer. And what Nora tells us is that she's actually working for another employer. I think that's what I gathered from her email. And so does that then mean that the terms of the policy do not allow her to access the top-up payment? Again, Nora, we'll have to look at the policy. I don't want to be alarmist, but this is something that we have obviously looked at, James and I and the rest of our team. The words really do matter. And these policies are dictated upon employees, right? You're not part of the contract negotiations. This is something that's done with your employer and the disability insurer. And so how they conceive of these terms and conditions and whether or not it's tied to you returning back to the same employer may have an impact on what your ongoing entitlement to disability benefit is and whether you can access this partial top-up payment in and of itself. Here's the final thing I'll say about this. And then, of course, I'm going to turn it over to James for his thoughts. But the other thing I will say as well is that be mindful that the insurance company is self-interested here. They're interested in telling you that you don't get a top-up payment or you're not qualifying for partial disability or you don't qualify for disability at all. And don't always accept what it is that they're saying to you. It is super important that you vet that information. Don't be reliant on adjusters saying, well, our policy says this, and therefore we're cutting you off or we're not paying you on this basis. I have seen so many instances where adjusters are not using the right policy language, or they're not referencing the right components of your policy, or maybe they're not even aware that there are other elements of your policy that apply to your situation. So the starting point is obviously to get your policy, get something in writing from the adjuster or the insurance company on their position on what needs to be reported, how they're going to calculate this. And then you can pivot and respond from there. And if there's a basis for a claim, well, we'll make it. I've dealt with clients who have disputes over partial disability and with some success. But it all comes back to what is it that the insurance company is meant to do under their policy and the circumstances of each individual claimant as they're working through this process of returning back to work and that partial work capacity.
2: We got Priya is up next, guys. Says, I've been receiving LTD benefits for 18 months due to carpal tunnel syndrome and chronic tendonitis. I worked as a court reporter for over 20 years. My insurance company just sent me a letter warning that the definition of disability will change at the two-year mark. I've also been dealing with depression since going off work. My doctor says I can't go back to court reporting, but I'm terrified they'll say I can answer phones or do some other job I'm not trained for. What should I be doing right now to prepare for this change?
3: Really interesting question. So Priya, I can certainly sympathize with the anxiety that you have given where you're at in the disability insurance process. And to be clear, so that our listeners fully understand exactly what this scenario is, Priya, having been on claim for 18 months, is approaching what we refer to as the change of definition date, which under almost all LTD policies happens 2 years after the date when benefits starts. So she's been on claim for 18 months, so that is 6 months away. And when you approach that change of definition date, you typically are going to start getting information from your insurer talking about it. So what is this change of definition date? How does it impact your claim? The change of definition is literally just that, the definition of what is a disability under the policy. During the first 2 years for which benefits are paid, the definition of disabled under the policy means that you have a disability that's preventing you from doing your own occupation. And in Priya's case, she's a court reporter, which means that essentially all she's doing is typing, and she suffers from carpal tunnel syndrome as well as chronic tendonitis. So there is very little dispute that her disability is preventing her from being able to do that particular occupation. And indeed, her insurance company has paid her and is very likely to continue paying her throughout those first 2 years, where the definition is whether you're disabled from your own occupation. But after the 2 years, at the change of definition and beyond, the test becomes whether you are disabled from any occupation for which you are qualified based on training, education, and experience. And so this is certainly a test of broader application. It means there are certainly more occupations that the insurer is going to consider when determining whether or not PREA continues to meet the definition of disabled under the policy. And that is where PREA's anxiety is coming from. And what she has asked is whether, if they are able to find a job where she's answering the phones or some other job, that is something that she might be forced to do. Well, she didn't use the word forced. I did, because I hear that kind of language frequently. They can't force you to do any particular job or really to do anything. All they can do is say, we don't believe you continue to meet the definition of disability under the policy, and therefore we're cutting off benefits. But the answering phones issue is an astute question for PREA to be asking here, because I would presume that even with carpal tunnel syndrome and chronic tendonitis, that answering a phone is probably something that she would be capable of doing. I can't say for sure. It depends on the particular job that we're looking at. But in all likelihood, that would be something that she's capable of doing. However, that's not the full test. Even though that seems to be what I've described when I just set out what the change of definition test was going to be, it actually goes a little bit further. So beyond just identifying another occupation that you're qualified for by training, education, or experience, your insurance company also has to go a little further. They have to show that whatever occupation they've identified as being appropriate and that you're qualified for is going to meet what is referred to as the commensurate earnings test, which means that it has to pay you typically something in the range of 60 to 65% of what you had been earning before you went on leave. Usually this is going to be in and around the amount of the benefits you're being paid. Sometimes insurance policies will explicitly set out what the level of commensurate earnings is. It could be 60, 65, two-thirds, 70%. But where it's silent, as it is in most cases, it's usually around 60 to 65%. So unless the occupation that your insurer is suggesting will pay you that amount and that you're capable of earning, or sorry, working enough hours to earn that commensurate income level, then you're still entitled to your ongoing benefits. What can be done in the meantime? Well, I mean, it is a possibility in Priya's case that she may not be entitled to benefits beyond the 2 year mark. That is a legitimate possibility. And in that scenario, it is worthwhile looking into what other occupations might be appropriate for you. What can you do? Because sooner or later, if there are things that you can do, your insurance company is going to take a shot at it and they are going to cut you off. So it is certainly something that is worthwhile exploring. Tamar, anything you'd like to add?
1: Yeah, no, this is a really comprehensive response to a common issue, right? A common situation that we see. But maybe what we'll do is, I think we're coming up to a break. Maybe I'll just make one or two comments on the other side.
2: Priya, stand by for that. And Marcus, you are up next through email, and you as well. 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
13: I'm Scott, and these are my dogs, Lucky and Lily.
14: 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I got Lucky when he was 6 weeks old from the pound. I've been feeding Lucky Gentle Giants dog food for 14 and a half years, and I noticed a 100% turnaround from what he was before that. There's no GMOs in Gentle Giants, so I don't worry about them getting cancer.
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2: All right, we're back. Disability Law Show continues. I want to get to Marcus here very shortly. Tomorrow, but we want to finish up on Priya as well. Please pick up where you where we left off just a couple minutes ago, yeah?
3: Yeah, just more generally around how common it is that we see claimants in Priya's situation getting cut off at that two-year mark. And James touched on this already, but it does bear mentioning that I've started to call this change of definition like the exit clause for insurance companies, because we see so many people getting cut off at that point, right? Where they have approved and paid you on LTD on the basis that you can't return to your occupation. Things are going along, tickety-boo. And then, you know, you get this reminder letter saying, okay, this two-year mark is coming. And then the adjudication gets a lot more active and they're calling you and they need updates and they want this and they want that. And the question we're asked oftentimes is, well, how do I prevent this? How do I protect myself? And other than continuing to, you know, cooperate with the insurance company's efforts, there's some inevitability to it sometimes. And I hate to say it that way because it sounds very doom and gloom or pessimistic, but there are some financial realities to insurance companies not wanting to pay people beyond this two-year mark. And it allows them to close out claims, and it puts the onus back on the disabled claimant to pursue their legal rights for these things. And so I think getting some, you know, contemporaneous, current medical information from your own practitioners, details around where you're at from a health perspective, can be one way that goes a long way. So whether or not the insurance company considers it, whether they still cut you off at that two-year mark, having that medical information endorsing disability from your own practitioner in that point in time goes a really long way when you are considering potentially either the dreaded appeal or actually asserting your legal rights, which of course I wholeheartedly recommend. Because we reference back to that point in time and we keep the insurance companies honest to say, but you had this information. It was clear that there were still some ongoing limitations and you couldn't have made the assumption that there was a capacity to do these alternative work levels and at the level where you would earn this alternative wage level as well. And that then changes the conversation with insurers. It changes it because we make them change it, right? We are the ones who assert these claims to insurers regularly to great success for our clients, because usually it is a fast and loose change of definition review. The cutoff is somewhat hasty. Some adjusters are asleep at the wheel. Some will ignore some clear medical information on the capacity of a claimant to work. And so I understand the concerns and the stress around it, but I'm also quite keen on the fact that if there's some complexity of the health condition, and in this email we hear that there's physical components and potentially mental health components that are barriers to the return to work, then those elements have to be raised against the insurance company to say, well, you didn't consider the depression or the anxiety or the chronic pain or this or that in your analysis. And therefore, insurance company, you should be continuing to pay long-term disability benefits. And so what I don't want to see happen is people accepting that reality, accepting what the insurance company is saying to them about, well, we think there's some other job that you can do. These are the jobs that we think you can do. And therefore, you're no longer entitled to disability benefits. This is very much the area where we thrive and we're stellar at it, I have to say, in changing that conversation with insurance companies, despite what they might be saying to you, despite what the policies might say about this change of definition, the exposure from after year two to the expiry of these plans to age 65 is very significant for insurance companies. And we want to keep them honest in doing that, but it does require people seeking our help in doing so. And so some short-term advice is trying to line up the medical, and some longer-term advice, not that long, but you know, involving someone like us, someone on our team, to help you navigate this if the insurance company actually denies at that two-year mark.
2: Bria, thank you so much. And a lengthy response there. We hope that was satisfactory. I know you'll probably follow up with that phone call anyway. Moving down to Marcus, guys. Next email on the list today says, guys have been on disability benefits for about a year because of severe chronic fatigue syndrome. Last week, my neighbor told me she saw someone's parked outside my house for hours taking pictures. I also noticed a car following me to my doctor's appointment. I got good days. I got bad days. Sometimes I can take my dog for a short walk. But other days, I can barely get out of bed. I'm worried the insurance company is trying to catch me doing something to cut off my benefits. Should I just stay in outside all the time? What are my rights here?
3: No, Marcus, don't stay inside all the time. Look, we get this question a lot as well, because I think there's a genuine fear around insurance companies doing these kinds of investigations. And I understand that. I really do. But it's not as common as you think. And I think when I hear these kinds of stories from individuals and emails that we get from people like Marcus, I actually worry about their safety. Like, what if it's not the insurance company, right? What if you're actually being followed? So, look, your safety is number one. But I think having a reasonable degree of concern around what the insurance kind of company might do around assessing your function is also fair. Yeah, because people hear us talking about this. And it's genuine. And it's genuine because when you have conditions like chronic fatigue, it's inherently subjective, right? It's reported by Marcus as to how disabling that is. And when he describes having, you know, good days and bad days, again, absolutely consistent with conditions like that. And so it very much does matter on which day he may be investigated. It matters what his doctors are supporting by way of a sustained level of function. This goes back to what we were saying at the top of the show. You might be able to do five things in one day and then nothing else for several days thereafter. Having that validated medically and reported in your medical documentation will trump any kind of observations made by an investigator sitting in front of your house, okay? Courts don't like this kind of investigation. They don't like these approaches by insurance companies, but it still is done. But it doesn't necessarily mean that you should feel like a prisoner in your own home. Absolutely not. Being totally disabled pursuant to this plan doesn't mean that you're, you know, a hermit or have to be laid up in bed every day to meet that test. No, you can have some level of function. And in fact, I suspect Marcus's doctors are encouraging him to engage in that level of function as part of his recovery. But that needs to be balanced against what it is, the information that the insurance company has and what they are seeking. And so long as that's consistent, even if you were being investigated, and that's a big if, then there is very little the insurance company can say by way of, oh, well, this was inconsistent, or this is not how we perceived your disability or your health status to be. But I suspect James may have a couple of comments about this. So why don't we pick it up after our next break?
2: We will.
1: Oh, I do.
2: You betcha. Stand by. We'll get to that, guys, and much more as well. In the meantime, the phone number to reach out to James and Tamara again, 1-855-821-5900. 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And we'll continue with more of the show. Stay with us.
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6: A beloved 75-year-old man washing up, getting ready for bed, is brutally beaten and killed. 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I'm Global News crime reporter Nancy Hickst. 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
2: 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James, I know you had something to say about Marcus, surveillance, people lurking outside of his house, taking pictures, possibly following him to the doctor. Now he's considering shuttering out the house and staying inside, but that's not the best advice. What do you say, pal?
15: There is a comment that Tamar made before the break that I think is worth going into a little bit more, which is, you know, she has some concern that if you're being followed, that that could be an issue for your own safety. Now, in all likelihood, this is an insurance company doing surveillance. I agree with Tamar that it is the exception. We don't see that on most files by any means, but it does happen. And if you are on disability, if you're getting benefits, probably that's what's happening here. But probably is not really good enough. Surveillance investigators, if they're doing their job, you shouldn't know that they're there. They are supposed to go undetected. And if you know that they're there, they're not doing it very well. So it may not be an investigator. Probably is, but it may not be. And if you notice that someone's following you, don't assume that it is an

So absolutely, if you're in that scenario, don't make assumptions. Take all precautions necessary. Having said all that, I want to reiterate again, surveillance is not the norm. It is the exception. But I will also say this, as a lawyer, not as someone who is receiving disability benefits, but as a lawyer who is involved in disability disputes, I actually get excited every time I see surveillance on a file. I like having surveillance on my files because I'm pretty careful about the cases that I take on. I don't take cases where I have any concerns that my client's claim is legitimate. And it has not happened to me in a disability context where I've had a client that has had surveillance conducted on them that has revealed anything that has been more than trivially inconsistent with what they have said. Really and truly, I can't recall a scenario where surveillance has revealed anything that has really in any substantive way damaged the claim. And far more often than not, when looked at in any reasonable way, the evidence that is compiled from the surveillance investigator is actually helpful. Far more often than not, what happens is there's surveillance conducted typically over 3 or 4 days, usually consecutively, and they'll look at what you're doing. They don't get a lot of observation. It's usually maybe 20 or 30 minutes of observation at most. And typically speaking, the person might be driving around on short trips. They always go to Tim Hortons. I don't know why. They always do. It just happens on every single surveillance investigation I see. Sometimes, like in this case here, like in Marcus's case, perhaps going for short walks, but none of that is going to be particularly damaging. Take Marcus's case as a perfect example. So Marcus is suffering from chronic fatigue syndrome, and his concern is that if he's going out taking his dog on a walk, the insurer is going to use that and say, oh, well, you're not disabled. You don't have chronic fatigue syndrome. Here you are going for a walk. Well, that's not a reasonable conclusion to draw from taking your dog on a short walk. That's not what chronic fatigue syndrome is. Chronic fatigue syndrome does not mean that you're never able to get out of bed, that you can't go on a short walk, even with your dog. Chronic fatigue syndrome, typically, what it means is you can actually do almost anything for a reasonably short period of time, but that you get really tired really quickly and that you're going to need a lot of rest afterwards. And so the fact that you're going out for a short walk, that's not something that in any way contradicts having chronic fatigue syndrome, as far as I know. And in my experience, that is what every doctor is going to say as well, too. So I certainly wouldn't be a shut-in just because you think that the insurance company might hire an investigator. That's not something I would be the least bit concerned about in this scenario. Typically speaking, the surveillance is rare, and when it happens, the bulk of it is not going to, not only not going to show anything damaging, but when you look at what's actually done, I find it is actually compelling evidence of disability in most cases. So let's say that the insurance company does their 3 or 4 days of surveillance, and all they get is, let's say it's on Marcus, and let's say all they get is, 2 or 3 times during those 4 days, he's gone on a short walk. Maybe he's done the trip to Tim Hortons. I'm sure he did. And that's really about it. Or maybe he even went outside and, I don't know, rake leaves for 10 minutes. And the rest of the time, there's no observations. Usually what we see is the surveillance typically starts around 6 or 6:30 and then goes until about 6 or 6:30 at night, usually around 10, 12 hours per day. And so if they've done this over 3 or 4 days, you're looking at something like 35, 40, 45 hours of surveillance. And if during that time, during those 4 days, all they have is you going on a couple of short walks, maybe a couple of short drives, that's nothing. That is, in and of itself, compelling evidence that you're not capable of doing much of anything. And that is something I will always use against the insurance company. So, as a lawyer, I always get excited when I see surveillance because invariably it is going to give me a very strong argument that my client is, in fact, disabled. And usually, the way that insurance companies try to use it is compelling evidence of what their objective is. They will try and cherry pick anything and take it out of context and use that as a basis.

0: for denying benefits. And where they've done that, especially on such weak and flimsy evidence, it is something that creates significant exposure if the case is ever in front of a judge, that the insurer can be found to have acted in bad faith for doing what they understood was not correct, cutting off benefits when someone was actually disabled. So don't be concerned about the potential for surveillance, but if you do feel like you're being followed, take precautions, report it to the police, and by all means, give us a call. We're happy to help wherever possible.
1: 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And finally, the phone number, one more time, toll-free, consultation, no charge, 1-855-821-5900. 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
10: From the National Newsroom of the Canadian Press, I'm Don Mitchell. Prime Minister Mark Carney will make two stops on an upcoming trip to Europe this week. In a release, the Prime Minister's office says the leader will visit Ireland and the lakeside resort of Evian de Bain in France for the G7 summit. The summit will run from June 15th to the 17th. Canada will get a new Governor General tomorrow as Louise Arbour is installed during a ceremony steeped in tradition.
11: There have been 30 governors general since Confederation. The first was Lord Monck, who previously served as governor of British North America. Vincent Massey became the first Canadian appointed to the post in 1952. The governor general represents Canada's head of state and exercises almost all of the king's powers and responsibilities. But only the monarch can name a new governor general on the advice of the prime minister. That means incumbents in the office can't choose their successors. Jason White, the Canadian Press.
10: A walk supporting Israel and the Jewish community in Toronto has drawn tens of thousands and a heavy police presence. Organizers for the walk with Israel expected a similar turnout to last year's estimated 56,000 participants. The increased police presence is to prevent potential confrontations, as they expect competing groups will gather along the route. At least two arrests were confirmed by local police early on Sunday on social media, as Iranian and American flags were also visible along with Israeli flags on the route. Israel struck Beirut's southern suburbs without warning today, days after a ceasefire agreement in Washington went into effect, and despite a U.S. request not to attack. Lebanon's state-run national news agency said two people were killed and 11 wounded in a preliminary count. Iran had warned that an attack on Beirut would renew full-scale war across the Mideast, even as Pakistan today tries to restart talks between Tehran and Washington. Iran wants a deal to include ending the war in Lebanon. Meanwhile, a man opened fire in central Israel today, killing a reservist and wounding several others.
12: Israeli police say a Palestinian man with Israeli citizenship went on a shooting rampage in central Israel Sunday, killing one person and wounding five others. The attacker was killed by police. Police say the attacker stayed in his vehicle while firing, allowing him to travel to several towns. The first shooting was reported from a gas station. Israeli Prime Minister Benjamin Netanyahu said Israel is fighting terrorism on all fronts, that police thwart hundreds of attacks a year, but unfortunately not all of them. Police say they've arrested a second person involved in the attack. I'm Donna Water.
10: And finally, provincial police say three people are dead after a car and four motorcycles collided in South Central Ontario. The crash happened last night at an intersection of a busy highway in Kawartha Lakes, roughly 150 kilometers northeast of Toronto. Investigators say an 18-year-old driver of a passenger vehicle from Peterborough was pronounced dead at the scene. They add that two motorcyclists, a 72-year-old man and a 65-year-old man, also died in the crash. This is the Canadian Press. In sports and Major League Baseball, in about a half hour from now, the Toronto Blue Jays host the finale of their three-game series against the Baltimore Orioles. Toronto beat Baltimore 6-4 yesterday after dropping the opener 13-3 on Friday night. Kevin Gausman will start for the Jays, while the Orioles will counter with Shane Boz. In the NHL, Edmonton Oilers superstar Connor McDavid won the Ted Lindsay Award. The honor is voted on by members of the NHL's Players Association for the most outstanding player. McDavid led the league with 138 points. This season, en route to tying Wayne Gretzky's record for five Ted Lindsay Awards. PWHL Hamilton has signed forward Emily Clark to a two-year deal after three seasons with the Ottawa Charge. The expansion franchise announced it will be a new deal through 2027-28. And Iran's soccer team has arrived in Mexico for training ahead of the World Cup before three group matches in the United States later this month. The team's participation in the World Cup has been complicated by the Iran war. From the Canadian Press, I'm Don Mitchell.
2: The following is a paid commercial program. Unless otherwise identified, the guests on the program are employees of or otherwise represent the advertiser. The opinions expressed therein are those of the advertiser and do not necessarily reflect the views and policies of Corus Entertainment.

0: Hello and welcome to the Expert Hour on 640 Toronto. My name is Devin Peacock. We are here with Karen Exocomitis from the HeartFit Clinic. They are located at 491 Lawrence Ave West. That's right at the corner of Lawrence and Bathurst. If you would like to give them a call at any time over the next hour or any time this weekend or next week, it's an easy number to do, and I would certainly recommend you do it. 416-900-3349, 416-900-3349. You can also find them online at heartfit.ca. Karen, it's great to talk with you again today.
1: It's always great to be here with you too, Devin.
0: We talk about heart health, obviously, but there's so much more that goes into your heart health.
1: Well, yeah, actually, and one of the most misconceived things is that the you only have to worry about the heart muscle, the organ. And in fact, when we talk about a heart attack or a stroke, it's actually happening in the vessel structure that surrounds the heart, that feeds that heart with blood flow and oxygenation. And if the blood flow to that muscle is interrupted, then that is where you can have a heart attack, as well as if it's interrupted in the brain, it's a stroke. So the vascular health or what your vessel health is actually more important than actually your heart.
0: When you think about your arteries and your vascular health, I mean, it's a bit of a different approach with you guys, right? In terms of how you talk about this and how people should think about this. How does it differ maybe from what people might be thinking about when they have a general thought of, well, I need to be thinking about my heart health?
1: Well, yes. And so the HeartFit Clinic is the only clinic in Canada. We have five locations, and we really have a focus on cardiology longevity. So we focus on prevention of cardiovascular disease early and slowly as you biological age, that will increase your risk of a heart attack or stroke. And we're looking at you to reverse that, as well as the blood vessels. We all go to our family doctor and we get our blood sugar tested, our cholesterol tested, we get our blood pressure tested, various things like that. But we actually don't know and we don't test what the vascular health is. And this becomes extremely important because if your vessels are starting to become older than you are, that's where a lot of the problems happen. And this occurs, after the age around that 40, we repair slower for every day that we're alive after the age around 40. So you want to actually reverse and prevent these things from occurring. But when we get into our 50s and 60s and even 70s, that's when cardiovascular disease shows up wholeheartedly with either blood pressure medications, cholesterol medications, even having a heart attack or a stroke out of the blue. And then that's when we take action. That's a little too late. We want to take action earlier. We do know that cardiovascular health, AKA blood vessel health, is extremely important. We don't have anything that really focuses on a regular, medical structure that really focuses on that. And that's what the HeartFit Clinic does. What we do is we dive deeper with testing that's not available in Canada, and we look at your vascular health. And then from there, we intervene with various different kinds of different types of systems and processes and things to reverse your cardiovascular age. Because if your blood vessels can stay with a very nice softening and don't get hardened, then you have a longer longevity in life. Because if the blood doesn't flow, you're not going anywhere.
0: Who are the types of people who might be, I've encouraged people to call, and I would certainly encourage people to call again. Mm-hmm. You can call 416-900-3349. 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For the people who might call or walk through the door, what are the types of people who tend to walk through the door?
1: Well, we actually work with, I would say, four groups of people. Previously, it was three, and now we've extended out to four. So the first group of people are those that just want to know where they stand. They're doing everything right. They're, exercising. They're eating right. They're watching their stress level. They're mitigating lots of things. But again, we don't know what your cardiovascular health is. We don't know what your vascular health is. So this becomes the main focus for them. So the prevention group is a big part of our business. Second group is those that have medications for certain things. They're taking, cholesterol medications. They're taking blood sugar medications. They're taking blood pressure medications. So they're being controlled with a helper. And they go, I know I could get better. I just don't know specifically what to do or how to do it. So they come to us and then we improve from that perspective. And then the third group of people are those that have, you know, have had a heart attack or stroke, a stent or bypass, cardiac arrhythmia issues, cardiac heart failure issues. And they're like, you know, my medication was none before. I ended up with a vent. Now I have at least 5 medications. What can I do to help myself? Because I know that I can help myself. Right. Because cardiovascular disease is 80% avoidable through lifestyle modifications, 20% due to genetics. And we're the only clinic in Canada that deals with a specific lab for 175 cardiovascular risk genetics. No other lab in Canada can do it. We have exclusive rights to that. And we can actually see even where your genetic dispositions are. And then you can modify genetic dispositions through genetic expression called epigenetics, which basically means lifestyle modifications, so that you can turn them off. And then the fourth group of people that we deal with are those that are with that person that has had an issue or is having an issue, where we're dealing with the spouse, the family unit, and those types of things, making sure that they're not going down the same road as well, too. So when we do modifications to lifestyle with that complete patient, we're also encouraging the family to adopt some of these modifications through themselves if they've not been tested, because it's going to enable their health to be actually much more improved as well, too, without them even realizing it.
0: There's a lot of people who are listening to us who might have just maybe heard themselves described right there. Is there a typical question people ask when they, we're talking about things that people don't necessarily test for, but you should, right? That's why we're talking about it right now.
1: Yeah. Well, because what we do is we do advanced cholesterol testing that's not done in Canada. We do advanced insulin resistance markers that are not done in Canada. We do advanced inflammatory markers specifically to the vessel. We have a blood test that can tell you the likelihood of a heart attack or stroke in 1 year. Now, who should be doing this? Everybody. Cardiovascular disease does not discriminate. It likes males and females. It likes the people that exercise and also the people that don't exercise. It likes people that eat healthy. It likes the people that don't eat healthy. There are so many variables when we're talking about cardiovascular disease, and we all need to know where we stand. Because just like if you were picking up a cup of coffee, Devin, having your regular cup of coffee in the morning, is that harming you or helping you? There is genetic dispositions for caffeine metabolism. And if you are negative genetic disposition for this, then you can actually be increasing your heart rate, your blood pressure, by not even realizing it, because there's no warning bells that go off inside the body. So you need to know where you stand. And then once you know where you stand, that provides you the roadmap to your health. Now, we even look at the gut microbiome. If the gut is not great, this is one of the biggest things that people have no idea. If your gut is not great, your cardiovascular health is at risk. Because after you digest food, it goes into the bloodstream. If you have a leaky gut or a gut microbiome that's not solidified appropriately and it is permeable or leaky, then what ends up happening is undigested food slips into the bloodstream. And when that undigested food slips into the bloodstream, the body identifies it as a foreign invader, COVID-58. And it then starts to attack it. You're using your immune system, but you're causing actually plaque to form. And so what ends up happening is you're increasing that risk without even knowing it. Now, I'm talking about the people that chew Tums like crazy, the people that have a prescribed medication for stomach acid or issues like that, but also the people that the occasional things that get the heartburn. It's not that spicy chili that you've just eaten. It could be lots of other things that your body's trying to talk to you about and you're not really understanding. So what we do is we test you with our deeper tests that are not available anywhere else. And then we come up with your roadmap and we teach you how to listen to your body. And we teach you what you can do to mitigate the risk and mitigate the development of plaque formations in the arteries, therefore mitigating the issue of having a heart attack or a stroke. So this becomes the primary focus of HeartFit Clinic.
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0: Listening to the Expert Hour on 640 Toronto. I'm Devin Peacock. 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If you would like to give them a call, I would absolutely recommend it. And while you can wait until the end of the show, you can also give them a call right now. 416-900-3349. 416-900-3349. They have friendly staff ready to talk. You can also find them online at HeartFit.ca. Karen, it's great to be with you today.
1: Yeah, it's always great to be here with you.
0: So we're talking about heart health, obviously, and how there's much more that comes into your heart health. And really, some of what we're talking about is not responding, but preventing, right? Like in terms of really trying to be proactive in terms of your heart health.
1: Yeah, so the HeartFit Clinic is Canada's cardiology longevity clinic. Instead of just finding that you're fine for now, our focus is on aiming for optimal, not just normal values. So our values are much more restricted. We have tighter values for pretty much everything because we're not going to wait until something happens to you or that you're not feeling good. We're going to prevent prior to. So we're more looking for optimization and to mitigate risks of you having a heart attack or stroke. Because the fact of the matter is that majority of people that have a heart attack or stroke have it with a plaque formation less than 50%. They have no warning signs prior to the event. They in most cases, they don't have any medications for high blood pressure or high cholesterol or anything. And it comes out of completely out of left field. And so what we look at is we look at that prevention and optimization. We're not just going to say, oh, everything's fine. We're going to look at things a lot more deeper. We do advanced testing that's not available in Canada. And we really focus on the vascular health, the endothelium, the inside lining of the blood vessel. Because if the inside lining of the blood vessel is intact and it is strong, then cholesterol cannot penetrate to create a plaque formation. But if it is weak, ripped, torn, scratched, teared, or permeable, then that is when cholesterol can form. And the fact of the matter is cholesterol is not the conversation that we have in most cases. It's what is the health of the inside lining of the vessel, which is the endothelium, which is only single cells pushed tightly together to separate the blood flow from the muscle portion of the artery. It's very thin. Even having a meal that has slightly elevations in blood sugars, so, you know, not just the candy or adding sugar to your coffee, but it could be eating the carrots and the beets and various other things that are good for you, does increase blood sugar. And if your body is having a hard time clearing it out of the vessels, if it stays in there for more than 5 minutes or 10 minutes than it needs to, then what ends up happening is it damages the lining of the vessels. So does salt, so does trans fats, so does food intolerances. There's so many things that makes that inside lining, the endothelium, permeable. And then that's when cholesterol has the opportunity to cross the barrier and make a plaque.
0: It's really about, as we say, being proactive, trying to prevent, but also there are so many, as we were talking in the last segment, when you're talking about gut health, there are so many different signs that there might be there, but you need that expert eye that can help you make sense of the signs. But then also when you have those signs and you know how to respond to it, you guys have so much technology and different therapies available that can help find the right path forward, which can really be aggressive, as you say, to optimize that prevention.
1: Well, yeah, because if arteries are having a structural issue or a functional issue or both, then blood flow can become interrupted and can lead to a heart attack or stroke. So this is what we're really focusing on. And metabolic and lifestyle mitigation is important and necessary to change these things. Everybody is different. There's no two people that are exactly the same. Even when we look at twins, it's also identical twins. Their genetics are the same. However, even what their response to certain things are slightly different. So when we look at nutrition plans, exercise, sleep, stress, recovery optimization, weight, glucose, insulin management, cholesterol, food intolerances, gut microbiome health, when we're looking at all these things, including also genetics, we are diving deep into somebody and we're going to give them where their boundaries should be. If you go to anything or do anything. If you know where the boundaries are, then you can play the game quite successfully by optimizing those boundaries. But if you don't know where they are, you don't know where you could be causing yourself some issues. So for instance, we have a gentleman came to us, wanted to see where everything is at. He is in, his job is personal training. He owns many successful gyms and everything, and he's very, very affluent in the area of exercise. He had no idea when we did our testing that he was actually pushing his threshold too much, which could be potentially life-threatening for him in inducing a heart attack or stroke. We dialed him back. We made some alterations. He got definitely much more educated by us because he had no idea that by pushing too hard, he was actually deteriorating his health, especially his cardiovascular health, not in increasing it. So it was quite an interesting thing. When he actually applied our little modifications or tweaks to his routine and his program and his lifestyle, everything was just now completely optimized with very little effort. And he was actually gaining more out of his workouts than he's ever has been, just because he did not realize what he was doing.
0: You know, when you think about it, it's not a huge change that people need to make sometimes to experience those big swings, to have more freedom to do the things that maybe people thought were behind them.
1: Well, yes. So our protocols are basically, once we find out where everything stands, it's little tweaks that are going to give you big gains. That's what we really focus on. We focus on education, so we have longer appointments, education and explanation to the patients. So if they know, if I do X, I'm going to get Y. I don't really want that. I'd rather do A and get B. That's a better thing for me. Then it's very easy for them to make those choices. And it's very easy for them to then increase their health exponentially. So we deal with lots of different multidisciplinary teams. We have nutritional coaches. We have exercise physiologists. But we also have the deep testing. And so we have, our nursing staff that, put you through the paces with that. Keep an eye on things. Repeat testing when we can do that. It depends upon what we're looking at. Just kind of tweaking everybody individually and differently. The other thing is that this precision with them, with their health, is very unique to each individual person. So we're looking at prevention and more of an anti-aging perspective for that longevity component, rather than identifying disease, labeling it, giving you a label, and then dealing with the symptoms. We are more early and proactive, and our targets are not just acceptable targets. They're looking for the optimal targets for each individual person. And then we have advanced labs and advanced imaging tools, as well as advanced treatments like molecular hydrogen therapy, external counter pulsation therapy. And so we're just focusing more specifically on that patient.
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15: 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But there's a system moving through. And if it hits a 4 o'clock...
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15: 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Bug index is low.
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15: 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Yeah, okay. 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
0: This is the Expert Hour on 640 Toronto. I'm Devin Peacock. 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Karen is with us again. Karen, I really appreciate your time today.
1: Oh, thank you very much. It's great to be here and just to, you know, share some of the interesting knowledge and you know, just mitigate those misconceptions of cardiovascular disease so that nobody can go down the road of a heart attack or a stroke.
0: It's
1: I know personally, what this does to a family and to an individual.
0: Well, I mean, you were sharing some of the knowledge, but I mean, you've also shared stories as well, and hearing from those personal experiences, and obviously you have a personal experience with this as well. But what can you tell us in terms of like some of what people have come through and experienced at the HeartFit Clinic? Because so many different people have come through your doors.
1: Yes. Yeah, you know what? We actually doubt ourselves as being the last chance romance. So we've had multiple patients in multiple situations for various different kinds of things that they go, you know what? I don't know if this is a heart thing, but I've been everywhere. And everybody's telling me that I'm normal. And I think I'm going to be going to crazy right away. But I'm not normal. Things are not working right. I don't feel right. I'm not sleeping. I'm having issues with this, that, and the other thing. And I don't know if you guys can help me. When we actually dive into these individuals, and I have a really good, you know, there's lots of people that come to mind when I do this, because this is not our first rodeo. We've been around the marketplace since 2007. And we're now about a year old in Toronto, so still very new. But and what we really focus on is what actually damages the arteries. That's what we're looking at, because if you want to avoid a heart attack or stroke, you need to know where your vascular health is. Now, even things like a little bit of elevated blood sugar or insulin can damage the arteries. Higher blood pressure, even if it's high normal, can damage the arteries. Obviously, smoking or vaping or even having cannabis and smoking it can damage the arteries. Chronic inflammation. Now, a lot of people come into our office and they go, you know what, I'm inflamed, but they don't know what the source is. And so any type of inflammation that is long-term, even if it's like a back or a joint or a hip or whatever you're waiting for to get the replaced, inflammation, let's say if I'm having a back issue and I'm waiting for a back surgery, that inflammation is causing damage to the vessels as well as causing damage to the heart. Simultaneously, sedentary lifestyle, that's to go without question, but poor sleep, chronic stress, abdominal or visceral fat are contributes to artery dysfunction. And what we really focus on is how to reverse these things and where you actually are. This becomes important for everybody, because if you don't know where you stand, this becomes a major issue. And as the arteries will carry the blood flow and everything through, what will end up happening is it will damage the inside lining of the vessel. And if the inside lining of the vessel is damaged, that's when LDL or bad cholesterol then can penetrate, causing damage and causing ultimately a plaque formation to form. Then you have a higher propensity for that to pop, which is a heart attack or a stroke. And so this is what we really focus on from that perspective.
0: How often do you hear from people who say something, and you kind of referenced this earlier, to like, I don't know if you can help me, or I don't know what to do, or I don't know what to do
1: daily
0: forward
1: basis.
0: Here. Yeah, but you can do like, a lot.
1: Yes, like I had an individual that was suffering from long COVID still. It was confirmed, and that was the diagnosis, was long COVID. He couldn't work. He couldn't sleep. He was barely, he wasn't able to have a normal breathing rhythm either. And he was losing his house. He's lost his job already. And he moved down into the basement, so he rented out the top portion of his house because he didn't want to lose his house. And his quality of life and just the being of him was just down in the dumps. And he's like, I don't know. This is my last chance. I have no idea. We actually started with him, and we actually looked at his gut microbiome, because when we intake food, you know, yes, we need it to survive, but depending upon what we're intaking, how our body can process it, how we can break it down, how we can absorb it is the biggest thing. You are not what you eat. You are what you absorb. And if those nutrients don't go inside the cell, then the cell has less, I would call them tools, to do their job accordingly. And so, for instance, we started with his gut health. Well, he was just a disaster. We reduced, we did our gut microbiome testing and our food intolerance testing with him. That's where we started. And it was very much his gut was very much problematic. It's causing him lots and lots of issues. He was on multiple medications to help it. Nothing really worked. And what we did is we first rebuilt his gut, because I knew if his gut was this bad, then his cardiovascular disease is like all on overdrive. And by fixing the gut, we were able to reduce his inflammatory response, and we were able to actually get him to a better baseline, which he was then able to go back to work, able to kick out his renters and move up to the to this top floor of his house, no longer being in the basement or the dungeon. And he was able to regain his life back, because as he found out, if he would eat A, B, and C, it would cause and stimulate the inflammation response, and it would last not just for hours, but up to days or up to weeks. And if he pushed that threshold elevated, then he was actually creating more plaque formations in his arteries, which would then decrease his vascular health and cause everything to work not work appropriately. You got to remember that you have small, medium, and large vessels in your body. If you add your vessels and put them together front to back, and you actually make like a rope out of everything, it actually circles the globe almost 3.5 times per person. So if there is issues within your vascular health, then it's going to interrupt and cause issues with every part of your body, every organ, every system, every cell, everything. And so what we did is we started from the inside out, and he's now living his best life ever. He travels very frequently because that's what he wanted to do. He got married last year, which was actually phenomenal. He has the most amazing job that he's ever wished for, and he's doing very, very well. But he comes in for our check-ins, and he's like, you know, I'm staying on the right side of the fence. If he toggles, his body's able to kind of adapt a little bit, but if he toggles too much off of the baseline where he should be, then his body suffers, and then he suffers. But he knows exactly what he needs to do to course correct. So not only do we give you your roadmap, we also give you the tools to course correct. Just like any ship or any airplane or any of you driving in a car, if you go off course to go sightseeing, you need that map to course correct to go back onto that main road so that you can get to the destination of your choice. Same thing with us in dealing with individuals that way.
0: It's easier to course correct and to stay on course if you start anything earlier, right? And so when we talk about being aggressive, about prevention, and it's not just in techniques, I wonder if it's most also in mindset too, in terms of people thinking this is not just a 40-year-old question or a 50-year-old question when you hit those milestones. It's younger people as well.
1: Well, yes. And so we help people in their even in their teens all the way up from that. 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
0: Yes, this is the Expert Hour on 640 Toronto. 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Karen, as always, it's wonderful to be with you today.
1: Yeah, it's wonderful to be here with you too as well, Devin.
0: We've been talking today about heart health and really how when you talk about your heart health, we're talking about your artery health, we're talking about your vessels, we're talking about so much more that comes into thinking about your health for your heart and how really the HeartFit Clinic, you know, is focused on cardiology, longevity, and just everything that is offered when people come in and see you. For people who've been listening to us and thinking, well, is this for me? Who are the people that tend to, you know, come and see the HeartFit Clinic?
1: Well, some of the signs and symptoms are things that people are experiencing and they don't realize that is a link to cardiovascular disease. So obviously, if you have, you know, if you're taking medication for blood pressure, you have a blood pressure problem. So it's a vascular problem. If you're taking medication for diabetes or or cholesterol medication. These are all vascular kind of issues. So any of these types of things. But also, if you're taking or eating Tums like crazy, you're taking medication for acid reflux. You know, when we bring up the conversation with acid reflux and your gut health, nobody really understands that your gut health is linked to your cardiovascular health. And it's so symbiotic in nature that if your gut's not good, your arteries are not good either, which is kind of a crazy thing. So anybody who's having gassing, bloating, constipation, diarrhea, acid reflux, phlegm in the back of the throat where they're going or all the time, postnasal drip, eczema, psoriasis, acne, rosacea are also cardiovascular links. Things like thyroid health is also important from that, or hormonal changes. So when women go from one stage of their life to the other stage of their life, that increases their risk for cardiovascular disease, especially going into perimenopause or menopause. But then there's also things that you're having, like brain fog issues. That's an inflammation. If you're having memory issues younger, if you're having eye issues, if you're having palpitations of the heart, it doesn't happen all the time. It just kind of, I can feel it here and there. Skipped heartbeats, again, doesn't happen all the time. It's here and there. Racing heart. I'm sitting down, but the heart's going crazy. This is not normal. These are the things that could be indicating that your body is having an issue with this vascular health, and you should come and see us. And just to go for that free consultation, you'll learn lots about yourself. We'll learn a little bit about you, and then you can make a more informed decision on where you need to spend your time, energy, and focus on. Sleeping issues, huge, huge one. The majority of people have some form of sleep apnea. They go and they get a sleep test done at just a regular conventional clinic. And then they're sold a sleep CPAP machine and it doesn't work for them. They rip it off in the middle of the night, those things. That might not be where the issue is. Sleep apnea does affect a lot of people, but that CPAP machine is not the only solution. There's so many more different opportunities.

0: healthy, to the moment that you're not repairing, that disconnect is the disease process that will accelerate in multiple forms. Not just cardiovascular disease or blood sugars, or blood pressures or things like that, but even things like cancers and stuff. When the body is in an imbalance, then you're susceptible to pretty much anything. And so this becomes quite important to understand.
1: You were listing a lot of different symptoms there that can be pretty commonplace. And that's why you need the expertise that you can get at the HeartFit Clinic to make sense of all of it. Because as we've said before, you don't know how to respond to something until you know where you stand, right? And then once you know where you stand, then you can make that plan with you at the HeartFit Clinic.
0: Correct. Like a lot of people will think, okay, cold hands and cold feet, that's a circulatory issue. Maybe I should come in. Erectile dysfunction, a huge issue. That is a circulatory issue. Maybe I should come in. But then who would think that if you're losing your hair, and it's a common thing with a lot of people that they lose their hair, that is a vascular issues. Maybe that the eyes are not focusing appropriately, or they're having early macular degeneration, early cataracts issues. These are also vascular issues. And so not very many people would associate these things like acid reflux with cardiovascular disease. And in fact, your body's put together. So you work together. So if you're having a problem in one area, it can be manifesting itself quietly in other areas, and the cardiovascular system is one of those areas. And then before you know it, all of a sudden, boom, you've had an issue and the physicians that you're going to in the emergency are saying, oh, by the way, Mr. Jones, you're having a heart attack. You're like, what? I don't have chest pain. I'm just feeling upset stomach. It doesn't have to be massive chest pain. It doesn't have to be that you're keeled over. It can be very small signs that there are things going wrong. And in our society right now, we are quick fix, quick fix, quick fix. You want some food, you go through the drive-thru. You want some of this, you go through, again, the drive-thru. So there's lots of things that we don't realize that we're doing that manifests themselves over a period of time. And then when it shows its face, it is not too late. You can still do correction there, but it's just harder. So the best way to do it is to start early.
1: It ties into where we started the show today, which was, talking about artery health and how when you think about your heart health, it's not just your heart, right? And so it's everything else that leads to it. So when we're talking about all these different symptoms that can manifest in different ways, I mean, that's what we're talking about. So we've been talking about the whole hour in terms of your heart health is just so much more complicated than just strictly thinking about it in the narrow sort of view in terms of your heart. That's sort of the step one, but correct. Then there's those multiple steps that you take to really look in and break it down and figure out what's happening and what's the response.
0: Absolutely. Like even when you talk about a plaque formation, there's two different plaque formations. There's a stable plaque formation, which is a lower immediate risk for having a heart attack or stroke. And then there's a vulnerable plaque formation, which is a high risk of having a heart attack or stroke. It has a thin fibrous cap. It's usually less than 50%. It doesn't cause any blockage really, but it causes acute heart attacks because it ruptures suddenly. Whereas a stable plaque formation can actually, it looks worse on angiograms. It's usually the ones that are 75 to 80 to 90%. They are hardened, so they're less likely to rupture suddenly. And so where is my artery health? And unfortunately, in Canada, we look at markers, but we don't look at artery markers. And so that's where the HeartFit Clinic goes that one step ahead with their advanced testing that's not found anywhere else. And we can identify unstable and unstable plaque formations. We can identify what your risk is to the vascular system. We can identify where these things are so that you can avoid these situations.
1: If you're asking that question yourself, what is your vascular health? What is your artery health? 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If you'd like to book a free consultation, you can do that by going to heartfit.ca. You can also give them a call, 416-900-3349. The HeartFit Clinic is located at 491 Lawrence Ave West. That is right at the corner of Lawrence and Bathurst. Karen, it has been great talking with you today. Time always zooms by when we chat.

0: inside us, within our heads, that, we're going to get these scams. They're getting better. They're getting smarter. They're getting more realistic. And it's hard to tell when somebody gets a call and it sounds like it's maybe a family member. But I always tell people to pause, think, step back, and then reach out and contact the party directly in the way that you always did. Phone call, walk to the house where they live. It's like you have to think before you act. And so it's more critical than ever because you live in the age of AI where it's hard to trust anything.
1: Well, there's also the issue of racial and gender biases. And, if someone trains a human detection algorithm using images of only people with a certain hair color, anyone with a different hair color is deemed non-human. I mean, that's a pretty basic example. But how can issues like this be avoided? Is it just about the training and what we feed the beast?
0: Yeah, in the early days of AI, we really didn't even think about bias clearly, partly because mostly consumers weren't touching it. But when consumers sort of met with AI and were using it at scale, people started to realize, wait a minute, some of the ways in which it's even just the output of, say, images that are generated by AI, how they depict people in a certain way, as if that's the way everyone looks, and you realize that that goes straight back to what were they trained on? And it also goes straight back to who were the trainers, who were the programmers? And so there's a sort of gender and diversity problem with the tech industry that has existed for a long time, so that you had a certain narrow view of the world in these early AI systems. But that has been changing because the AI, industry woke up to it and has been trying to introduce more diversity into these systems, but it is definitely not perfect.
1: What is the biggest positive you see with AI?
0: It is so good at finding meaning in massive amounts of data. And that points directly to things like science and medicine. And we are going to find cures for things because of AI. We are going to detect cancers early because of AI. We may even start to come up with some solutions for climate change because of AI. So I think that there are tremendous benefits, tremendous powers. It's just that everything is happening everywhere all at once. And I think that's what makes it difficult. But I am absolutely positive on AI because I believe in the power of what it can do to help humanity.
1: Lance, thank you so much for your time.
0: It's a pleasure.
1: Continuing with tech news, let's turn to defense, where a quantum race has begun. Led by the United States, China, and the United Kingdom, it's about to completely transform the traditional battlefield. Quantum tech could make the battlefield virtually transparent. An enemy with an RPG under a camouflage net, for example, could be revealed. Photons, basically a quantum unit of light, are sent out, and the ones returning would give a pixelized version of what or who is hidden from view. The frequency of that light would be difficult for the enemy to detect, so they wouldn't even know if they were being checked out. In close quarters, quantum imaging is expected to give soldiers an incredible edge, like the ability to look around corners. It would essentially bounce one beam off the ground, and then that information would be sent back to the soldier by another beam and shown in a wearable monitor. This tech is already being worked on in the U.S. and U.K.
2: The very nature of warfare is changing rapidly.
1: Canada will also be spending on quantum computing. It's part of the $60 billion defense spending package announced earlier this year, getting this country to its 2035 NATO spending targets.
2: If we're better in AI, we're better in cyber, we're better connected in the north, we have better flood defenses, all those factors, we have a better country.
1: Joining us now is Nikki Harris, a former AI policy analyst at the Department of Defense. Nikki, thanks so much for joining us.
3: Thank you so much for having me. This is such a wonderful opportunity.
1: You've worked with governments, you've worked with the Five Eyes, including the U.S. political declaration on the military use of AI. Now, we just ran a package on quantum computing in relation to defense. Can we take a step back and can you give us a one-on-one on what quantum computing actually is?
3: Absolutely. That's such a great question because I think there's a lot of confusion for many people. I think the best way to really cushion this is to first talk about classical computers. So quantum computers and classical computers are different, but how we understand classical computers, that's what we use all the time in our phones, is all the computation that we do in digital work that we do. And that relies on bits, which are zero and one, binary. With quantum computers, it's different because we're using qubits. So it's no longer just a binary system. So what you're seeing is zeros, ones, and then anything between on a spectrum. And this allows us to do harder, more complex computations and different types of problems as well, which in this case gives us more possibilities for what we can do. And

0: works exponentially faster on these problems, where it would have taken a classical computer millions of years to do something and break our encryption in this way, a quantum computer will theoretically be able to do this in seconds.
1: And Nikki, we have a bit of a window into how the U.S. and the U.K. are using quantum in defense, but China is also a leader in that sphere. How do you believe that country could use quantum in, you know, for example, the far north?
0: Definitely. This is something that we certainly need to be thinking about because it is one of the strategic areas of development for many countries, including China. And we know that China is also operating in the Arctic. This is something that we're thinking about at the Department of National Defense. So the ways that we see immediate applications that could be useful for Canada are things surrounding, for example, quantum radar, where we'll be able to see the environment a lot clearer and be able to operate in that environment much better, largely because when you're up there, it's a much harsher environment. It's harder to navigate. But because of the precision that quantum offers, we'll be able to be much stronger in that way. Beyond that, thinking about, once again, optimization when it comes to logistics and being able to plan things. Once again, quantum offers the precision that we didn't have before. But even beyond that, thinking about the geostrategic nature of quantum, states are really positioning themselves well. They want to be the first to develop, for example, a quantum computer that would give access to all this information that we don't currently have access to that would be incredibly useful in battlefield settings, but also just beyond that. And so watching what these countries are doing, seeing, for example, China is a really big winner when it comes to quantum communications and securing their communications, doing that in a number of ways, working with Russia and other states to be able to develop this capability. And this is something that Canada needs to get ahead on, that we need to continue to invest in and be leaders in, because there's just, being in an information economy, this is so incredibly important for us to be able to protect.
1: Nikki, last question. How far behind is Canada in all this technology and all this research?
0: It's a mixed bag, I would say. We are incredibly capable when it comes to research. We're world renowned, and we have a lot of really incredible leaders that have already been praised globally for the work that they're doing in the quantum space. And so you're thinking about ecosystems like in Waterloo, in Toronto, Sherbrooke, Calgary, Vancouver. So there's a lot of really great stuff that's happening here. However, of course, there is the concern about commercialization. Will we be able to capitalize on all the great gains? Another aspect is we have great talent here in Canada, but will the talent want to stay? My experience working in AI, we had a lot of similar conversations, but I think what makes quantum a little bit different is that we're still fairly early on in the process. And so there's a lot of time for Canada to capitalize on this, but we need to take actions quickly, continue to make investments. We see, for example, that America has their DARPA benchmarking program, which has a number of different quantum companies, some of which are Canadian, that made it to the second round, which is really exciting. And then Canada also came out with our Quantum Champions program. These are great first moves, but there's definitely more that we can do. And I would also add, in terms of the cybersecurity component and post-quantum cryptographic migration, which helps us to protect all of our information, as well as to reinforce our encryption. We're making a lot of moves. We're in line with a number of different countries like the UK, the US, but certainly more that we can do in that area, because right now the government has implemented mandates for government departments to migrate. However, I think there are a lot of slow movers. Most departments don't fully understand what they're doing, is what we're hearing. And they're looking for support because it's a very onerous task. And it's not something that can be done once the quantum computer comes online, because of harvest now, decrypt later, and things like that. We need to start moving very quickly, and we can't wait. And we can't wait for people to be skeptical and just see a quantum computer here. It needs to happen now. And so really encouraging government to push for this and not just stop at the governmental level, but also pushing for industry so that we can protect our economy in a number of other areas.
1: Nikki, thank you so much for your expertise.
0: Thank you for having me.
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15: Hey, it's Greg. Hope you have a great weekend. Enjoy the warm weather. Enjoy June. Well, it happens to be prom season, and proms aren't quite what they used to be. But all these proms, all these formals are coming up. We're going to look at how they've changed. Not necessarily cost-wise at the actual prom, but the spending is way down for what kids used to spend on it. Why that is, it's not just the economy. I'll explain more on Monday after the weekend. 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
1: Welcome back to the West Block on 640 Toronto. Well, we're hearing it again. The 51st state calls by President Trump. It came as a response to news reports of Canada being in a technical recession. This was the president's social media post calling again for Canada to join America. And it comes at a sensitive time in trade talks between Ottawa and Washington. Joining us now is Georgianne Burke from the group Republicans Overseas. Georgianne, thanks for your time, especially now as President Trump is reviving his 51st state comments. Why do you think this keeps coming up?
16: I think it keeps coming up because he actually enjoys trolling people. It's one of his finer qualities, one of his less fine qualities, I have to say. This all started back in November of 2024, maybe it was December. I can't remember exactly the date of the dinner. When Trudeau was down in Mar-a-Lago with a group of people from his administration, and he announced to the president in front of everybody at the table that a 10% tariff on Canada would destroy Canada. And Trump quipped, jokingly said, well, maybe you just could become the 51st state and you could be the governor and then you won't have this problem. And the firestorm that was set off by this being repeated, the hair on fire situation in the media and among people in Canada, of course, prompted Trump, for better or worse, to continue to talk about it. He didn't talk about it for a really long time, but I suspect it's come up again now because we're on the cusp of negotiating CUSMA, renegotiating CUSMA. My gut feeling is that Canada's in a lot of trouble on that front. There may be a bilateral agreement. I don't believe there will be a tripartite agreement. And why I say that is that the U.S. has been in the process for a year of negotiating a bilateral agreement with Mexico. So why would they then have a three-way agreement with Canada, Mexico, and the U.S.? Mm. I think there will be, if anything, a bilateral with Canada. And no, Canada is not going to become the 51st state of the United States. Nobody is really interested in that. But I think everyone understands there has to be some kind of working relationship.
1: But a U.S. president, Georgianne, posting on social media in reaction to either policy discussions or anything else between nations, it feels unprecedented. And many people see it as inflaming situation, certainly not benefiting ultimately these negotiations, or at least that's how I see it. How do you see it?
16: So I will admit to you, and I would agree with you, that it's unprecedented and that it's unusual. But I think maybe everyone should just take a deep breath and think about the fact that he is an unprecedented and unusual president of the United States. The reaction to what he does is what he's looking for. That's what he wants. So the best reaction is no reaction. And just to continue trying to figure out the best way for Canada and the U.S. to work together as equals, sharing a continent together. Yes, they have a much bigger economy. Yes, they have a lot more people. Yes, they have a lot more power, firepower, and other kinds of power. But that doesn't mean that they're not equals in other ways and should not be viewing each other in that way. And constant whining and complaining about what he says publicly shows, I think, a kind of weakness on the part of not just Canada, but other countries that complain about it. He's not your president. He's the president of the United States. If the American people don't like it, they'll tell him. They reelected him after a 4-year break. So apparently it doesn't bother Americans too much. Therefore, for it to bother other countries is kind of a moot point. He'll be gone in 2028. Someone else will take his place, whether it's a Democrat or Republican, we don't know. So people should just learn to dance with a girl they brung, so to speak. He is who you have to deal with. And poking the bear is not the best idea in this particular case.
1: Well, last week we had President Biden's former national security advisor, Jake Sullivan, on the show. And he said the Washington-Ottawa relationship was in a very different place compared to last time he was in Ottawa during the Biden administration. Now, you speak with a lot of Republicans in D.C. What do they tell you about the cross-border relationship right now?
16: So I'll tell you, it's very interesting because it's not actually been accurately reported in Canadian media. Most Americans and most American political figures, and I would even include the president in this, have a great affection for Canada and believe in the long-term relationship that Canada and the U.S. have always had. The problem is that there are issues, there are trade issues, there are security issues. I know people say the fentanyl issue was fake, but we now know it wasn't fake. It was actually a big problem, and he's very adamant about that. And there are other issues. It's not a perfectly smooth ride between the two countries. So the expectation is to say, okay, this is how you perceive it. Let's see if we can figure out a solution to the problem. And so Jake Sullivan's right. It isn't the same as it was under Biden. President Trump is a very active president, and he is the person that you have to deal with. And yes, he is hard to deal with. Yes, he is tough. And part of the reason is he puts America first. And as expected, I think Americans expect the president to do that, which is why he got reelected in 2024. So I think we just need to take a deep breath, and everybody needs to kind of just cool down and understand that some of these things that he's talking about are not unreasonable, and we need to find solutions to them rather than constantly putting our backs up and saying he's wrong.
1: Georgianne, thank you so much for joining us. I appreciate it.
16: My pleasure.
15: Amazing.
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35: Good afternoon. It's Mike Drolet filling in for Ben. He is off running around the building. We had the opportunity earlier today to chat with someone taking part in the wildest race. I had never heard of this thing before. Roughly 65 to 80 days at sea alone in a sailboat racing around the world. Crazy, crazy stuff. Here's Ben Mulrooney with Scott Scheuer.
36: I don't think I am alone when I see feats of strength or accomplishments on television or I hear about them in the news. And every once in a while, I will say to myself, I could do that. I could do that. I could sing that song. I could, with a little bit of practice, I could get in that boxing ring. I could climb that mountain. My next guest is about to try something that nobody in their right mind beyond him should say, I can do that. The Vendee Global Yachting Race is a solo, nonstop race around the world, unassisted, around the world, held every 4 years. It is known as the Everest of the Seas, and skippers race 18-meter boats over 45,000 kilometers alone. So if you're sitting there listening to this interview, thinking to yourself, I could do that, you got to get your head checked. So please welcome to the show the man who wants to be the first Canadian to ever win this race, Scott Scheuer. Welcome to the show.
0: Thanks a bunch, Ben. It's great to be here.
36: So how did you hear about this, and why, how on God's green earth did you say to yourself, I'm going to be the first to do this?
0: I often ask myself how I got here, but it was 2020. We were in COVID. I was running an engineering company that I'd been running for about 25 years and spending infinite hours on Zoom calls. And I saw the start of the 2020 edition of the race, and the skippers walked down the docks. They took off their masks. They jumped onto their boats by themselves and set off to sail around the world. And I thought, what a contrast to what I was doing, being, you know, literally chained to my desk. Yeah. I've been outside in weeks. And I paid a lot of attention to that race, was really intrigued by the challenge of the race and the different dimensions of the race, and started to look into it seriously, and found that two Canadians have attempted it in the past, one in 1996, and unfortunately he was lost at sea and didn't come home. And then in 2008, another skipper tried it, and he had a knockdown south of New Zealand and had to retire. And no Canadian programs underway, and no, everybody's saying it would be very impossible to do from Canada. And I got to wondering, could I actually do this? And so that's where it all started.
36: Well, it's a heck of an ambition. Before we get into the work that you've had to do to get ready for it, let's talk about the route. It's 45,000 kilometers. That's a lot of sea. So where will this take you? Where do you start and where do you finish?
0: The race starts in France and it ends in France. You basically leave the dock in France, turn left, head down the Atlantic.
36: Okay.
0: Turn left under Africa, go under Africa, go under Australia, under New Zealand, under South America, hang another big left and head back up to France.
36: Wow.
0: It happens every 4 years. And you spend a lot of time in the Southern Ocean. So, you know, it's the most treacherous waters on the planet, most remote place on Earth. The temperatures are low. The waves are the size of small apartment buildings. And you're literally trying to work your way around icebergs.
36: Wow.
0: Make it around.
36: Now, I don't know anything about this world, but I do know that, you know, when somebody tries to solo swim the English Channel, or tries to be the first person to do anything solo around a large body of water, there are boats that follow them with aid and with supplies. Is there any safety net here, or are you really alone in the middle of the ocean?
0: You are really alone in the middle of the ocean. There's the odd ship in the North Atlantic. So we do a lot of This race is actually something I should mention. It's the championship race of a four-year series of racing. So each year there are races, and some of those are transatlantic. When you're in the North Atlantic, there's ships going by, and you know every couple of days you'll see a ship. There aren't really any ships in the Southern Ocean.
36: No.
0: So really the only people that are down there are your fellow competitors.
36: Yeah.
0: The closest other people are actually in the International Space Station. It's just so far from land.
36: Geez. Oh my goodness! You had to win a series of races to get to this point.
0: Well, you have to qualify for the Vendée Globe, so they take the top 40 skippers from this series that we're in the middle of right now. So I'm working to qualify and be one of the top 40 skippers.
36: Wow! And this is when you tell me the statistics that one guy had to drop out and another sadly was lost at sea. Is there anybody in your life, anyone close to you who's saying, we're hoping you're really sure about this because we're not necessarily sure about this?
0: A lot of people are, but, they know I'm an engineer by training. So I'm very, I'm not going to say risk adverse, but I see risk, and I've spent my life, looking at systems and trying to make them reliable. So they know I'll be careful. They know I'm not going to take unnecessary risks. It is a risky sport. In this race, there's actually about a 35% retirement rate. So one in every three boats that takes the start line doesn't finish. That doesn't mean they don't make it home somehow, but they end up having a failure that caused them to abort from the race, and then they have to head to the nearest land. So it's a challenging race, but I'll take all precautions that I can for sure.
36: Scott, you said that you're an engineer by trade. I'm also hoping that you forgot to say you're a sailor by trade.
0: Well, I'm a sailor by passion. I'm
36: by passion.
0: A sailor by trade.
36: I get it. You saw something during the pandemic and you said, that's the goal for me. And you've been working your way towards it. But surely there are other races that you could have said, you could have worked your way to this at 5 years, 6 years, 7 years from now. It seems like you're going for Everest right from the jump.
0: Yeah, I mean, you're on the plane at once, right? And it's not a dress rehearsal.
36: Yeah.
0: So you might as well go for it. And that's really what I'm doing. I started looking at what this race entails. It's a combination between, sailing skill. You have to be physically fit. You have to have a mental constitution and strategic skills to manage your own psychology. You have to understand the dynamics of the foiling boat. You have to be a meteorologist to understand the weather. There's so many dimensions of it that makes it such a challenge, but that's also the intrigue for me. And so, I started to really think, could I do this? Why not put myself to the test and see if I can do this? It's going to be a fun experiment.
36: Scott, is there? You've got a radio. Do you have a team on the other side of a radio who are saying we're checking out the satellites and you're going to want to avoid this storm, or you're going to want to go south, or you want to slow down to let this storm pass, or are you really? Is there nobody you talk to?
0: Well, you can talk to people. We have radios. We actually have Starlink on the boat, so we can do video calls if we want. But the race is unassisted, so you can't receive any of that information from anyone. You can't get a heads up on anything.
36: So what about food? There's no way you've got enough food on your boat to sustain you for as long as this race is going to take.
0: Yep. You have to take everything at the start that you need for the entire race. So you provision for the length of the race with food. It's all kind of astronaut food. So it's freeze dried, and you add water to reconstitute it to make it into something that's, I guess I'll say, half edible.
36: And what about drinking water?
0: Drinking water. Yeah, it's amazing. You're out there on the ocean and you learn very quickly that that water is useless to you if you don't have your water maker.
36: Yeah.
0: So we have a water maker on board that can, desalinate the water, and we have a spare as well and spare parts, because if that thing goes, you don't have water, and you absolutely need water. That's probably the most important thing you need on the boat, to tell you the truth.
36: I mean, I would bring quadruple. I don't trust the backup. Backup is not enough, Scott.
0: Well, it's a backup plus some spare parts. So technically you have three.
36: So
0: I might put another one on just for safe measure.
36: So you're someone who looks at these problems as solvable, and as, through the lens of someone practical who wants to solve these problems as an engineer. What do you think your greatest challenge is going to be over the course of this race?
0: The greatest challenge, I think, is going to be the mental side of the solitude and what the Southern Ocean brings, that this will be my first time in the Southern Ocean. So, you hear the stories, you see the videos. We round Cape Horn, which is notoriously the most, dangerous and treacherous water on the planet. And, I've read books about all the, sailors before that have had problems and such. And so, heading into the unknown is really going to be the biggest challenge for sure.
36: Well, Scott Scheuer, I can promise you, everyone here at the Ben Mulrooney Show is rooting for you. And now that I know you got Starlink, if you do want to break the monotony, if you do want to chat, if you want us to get you up to date on what you're missing from home, we would love to have you regularly on the show to get updates, but also to connect with you and keep that loneliness at bay. But we're cheering you on, and thank you so much for joining us.
0: Well, thanks a bunch, Ben. I really appreciate it.
35: What a great little chat that was. Up next, head smashed in Buffalo and James Doohan. What? Bring me up, Scotty. That's next. Ben Mulrooney Show.
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8: I'm Mike Drolet filling in for Ben this afternoon. I've taken a lot of pride in the fact that whenever I've played Trivial Pursuit, I do well. As a longtime journalist, I've just had a career that's introduced me to such a variety of stories that I have a head filled with, my wife says, useless knowledge. Well, I think it's useful, but just such weird things pop up in my head. I know a little bit about, I like to think about everything. And then I talk to Craig Baird, the host of History, Canadian History X, and he comes up with stuff and I go, what? How did I not know that? So, yeah, every week, it seems, he comes up with something I don't know. And I find that just so interesting because, again, I play Trivial Pursuit and I generally win. So, hey, I guess I'm not going to play Trivial Pursuit with you, though, Craig, right?
9: Well, at least when it comes to Canadian history, I'll do well.
8: Yes, exactly. When they come up with, when you have to do the green one, oh, no, that's science and, what is happening there? I really want to talk about James Doohan, Beam Me Up Scotty. But first, let's talk about this other thing you were tweeting about, Head Smashed in Buffalo, which is probably the greatest name for an area around, because it speaks to exactly what it was, right?
9: Oh, absolutely. Yeah. So this was a buffalo jump. It's located just south of Calgary, and it was used for about 6,000 years by the indigenous people. And what they would do is they would kind of drive all of the bison towards this cliff. The cliff is about 10 meters above the valley. So it's not like a huge drop, but they would drive the bison towards this cliff. They would have people dressed up as coyotes and wolves, and they'd have cairns where there'd be fires burning to kind of funnel them towards this cliff. And then the bison would go off the cliff and there'd be people down there waiting. And once the bison had landed, they'd go through and they would kill any bison that survived. And they were able to harvest very easily a lot of bison and kind of really helped them develop a very diverse culture, because they had so much extra time for creating, you know, creating art and things like that, because they were able to harvest so much and get everything they needed just from this bison jump.
8: I was really surprised to see that it was only 10 meters high. I thought, just based on the stories I'd read, that it was essentially a cliff. 10 meters is that's enough, I guess, for buffalo are huge, but is that enough for them to hurt themselves, to be able to catch them?
9: Well, they would, yeah, they would definitely kind of for sure like hurt themselves because of, you know, it is a large drop for really anybody, but especially for bison because they are so heavy and it wouldn't always kill them. You know, it would break legs or things like that. It would just make them very easy for the hunters at the bottom to kill.
8: Well, it's just another area in the country that I really need to visit. Around, we were in Calgary not long ago. Didn't have a ton of time to go sightseeing, but that's one that I would have loved to have seen. It's not that far from Calgary, you're saying, right?
9: No, it's not. It's about an hour south, or an hour and a half south. It's kind of, it's in the, about an hour and a half south of Calgary, more or less. It's right by Fort McLeod, actually, about 18 kilometers west of Fort McLeod. So it's actually a really beautiful spot, like a beautiful view of the landscape and everything. And it's a UNESCO World Heritage Site. So it's a very important site for world history as well.
8: Yeah. So let's talk about James Doohan. Everybody would know James Doohan. People, our younger listeners would say, huh, who's that? If you ever watched Star Trek, Beam Me Up, Scotty. He's the guy with the red suit who would work the transporter beam. I didn't know that he was Canadian for one, because I mean the accent he did, I just thought that was him.
9: Well, it kind of was in many ways. He was very skilled with accents, but like you said, a lot of people might not know the name James Doohan, but they definitely know who Scotty is. I mean, it's kind of entered our collective consciousness. But yeah, James Doohan was born on March 3rd, 1920 in Vancouver, but he actually grew up in Sarnia. And from a very young age, he was very skilled with accents. He was just able to pick them up after hearing them. And he enlisted to serve in the Second World War in 1939. And on D-Day, he actually led a platoon of men onto Juno Beach. And in the process, he took out two German snipers.
8: And but I didn't know that. That's the most amazing part. That's crazy.
9: Yeah. And I mean, he was a lieutenant by that point. He had done a lot of training. This was actually his first brush with combat, which, you know, your first time going into combat is on D-Day, which I can't imagine a more bigger baptism by fire, but he was very well trained by that point. But that night of D-Day, he was actually shot six times by what's believed to be friendly fire. He was shot four times in the leg. One bullet took out his middle finger, and then another bullet actually hit him right where his heart is. But he was given a silver cigarette case by his brother before he left for his basic training, and the bullet ricocheted off that and actually completely saved his life. But if you do watch Star Trek, you can see he often hides his one hand.
8: I was going to say, I never remember seeing that he was missing a finger.
9: He was very good with that. He would always like press a button with the other hand if he had to, or, you know, if he's holding an armload of tribbles or something like that, he would have his finger kind of hidden with that, but got very good at hiding that. But then when he came back from the war, he enrolled at the Lauren Green Academy of Radio Arts and became very close friends with Leslie Nielsen. But then in 1966, he got that role of Scotty on Star Trek, and he gave Scotty a Scottish accent because he said all of the best engineers were Scottish, and he named the character Montgomery Scott after his own grandfather. So he stated that Scotty was about 99% James Doohan and 1% accent, but his portrayal of Scotty as an engineer who was very capable, he was brave and outgoing, inspired generations of future engineers. And James Doohan died in 2005, but some of his ashes are actually under the floor cladding at the International Space Station. That's how big of an impact he had on engineering in the late 20th century, just with his portrayal of Scotty.
8: Well, let's play a little clip from your episode on James Doohan.
9: As he stepped around a shell hole, he was knocked off his feet and fell in. And he tried to make sense of what just happened. Then he looked down at his hand and saw blood pouring out of his middle finger. He felt nothing as the adrenaline coursed through him, but the pain would come later. James got up and went to the regimental aid post for treatment. The medic bandaged three bullet holes in his middle finger and asked James about his leg. James looked down in surprise to see he was bleeding from above the left knee. Then he looked down at his shirt and saw another bullet hole in his chest. No amount of adrenaline would have kept him alive. He should be dead. James couldn't understand how he was standing. He gingerly inspected the shirt, expecting the worst, and instead of blood, he pulled out the cigarette case his brother had given him. A bullet had hit the case, which was just 10 centimeters from his heart. It was a miracle and something that could have been written for the screen, but it happened to him. Now, for years, James thought that he had been shot by a German. In fact, we now know that it was likely friendly fire from a jittery Canadian guarding a post.
8: And it's such a cliche in movies that somebody gets shot and it hits the cigarette case. Oh, you're saved by that. Some piece of metal that just happens to be next to your heart. Oh, it stopped the bullet. It's become a cliche, but this was his life.
9: Absolutely. And he actually mentions that in his book, Beam Me Up, Scotty, which is his autobiography. He mentions how if somebody had written that for a Star Trek episode where somebody is shot with a phaser and it hits some kind of case, people would say that's completely implausible. But like you said, it really did happen to him.
8: I'm amazed that his life hasn't been turned into a movie. What an interesting character. I did not know about the whole, I mean, the D-Day stuff is fascinating. The fact he was shot. I mean, he led quite the life.
9: He really did, yeah. And like you said, a lot of people don't even realize that he's Canadian. And he was very proud to be Canadian. He often talked about being Canadian and I believe had Canadian citizenship through his entire life.
8: All right. Well, Craig Baird, where are we going to be able to hear this episode and when?
9: You can listen to the Canadian History X on all podcast platforms. That's EHX. The episode is out now. And you can also listen to the podcast on the Chorus Radio Network every weekend across the country.
8: And also follow Mr. Baird on Twitter. Interesting stuff. Craig, thanks so much.
9: Oh, thanks for having me.
8: All right. That was so interesting. I love that. Just a reminder, if you want more BMS, we put out a podcast every day. I've already actually put out a bunch of segments for today. And find even more content on X, Instagram, and YouTube.
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24: From the national newsroom of the Canadian Press, I am Brenda Molina Navidad. Prime Minister Mark Carney is heading to Europe this week for the G7 summit in France and a trip to Ireland. His office says Carney will meet with French President Emmanuel Macron to discuss deepening ties in sectors such as defense, artificial intelligence, quantum technologies, and critical minerals. Tens of thousands of people participated in Toronto's annual Walk with Israel today. Organizers were expecting turnout similar to last year's estimated 56,000 participants who showed support for Israel and the Jewish community. It comes as there's ongoing tensions in the Middle East and repeated protests in Canada over the deadly war in the Gaza Strip. Israel has struck Beirut's southern suburbs without warning, killing two people and injuring several others. The strikes come days after a ceasefire agreement in Washington went into effect, and despite a U.S. request not to attack Lebanon's capital. Tom Sufi Burridge reports.
25: The death toll from Israeli strikes in Lebanon rising to more than 3,500 people, according to Lebanese officials. Now, President Trump had suggested an interim deal could be reached this weekend to reopen the Strait of Hormuz and get gas prices down, but we are still waiting for Iran to respond.
24: Tehran had warned that an attack on Beirut would renew full-scale war across the region. A weekend shooting near an Ohio street festival wounded multiple people.
26: Authorities say a shooting near the busy Old West End Festival in Ohio happened Saturday. It's an annual gathering of live music and home tours in a historic district.
27: We had some unfortunate incident happen here in Toledo.
26: Deputy Police Chief Joe Hefferman says it appears that at least two people fired weapons.
27: I think they were probably shooting at each other.
26: At least a dozen were hit by bullets.
27: Two of them critical.
26: Police are still searching for suspects with nobody yet in custody. I'm Haya Pinjwani.
24: Back at home, Canada will get a new Governor General tomorrow as Louise Arbour is installed during a ceremony steeped in tradition.
28: There have been 30 Governors General since Confederation. The first was Lord Monck, who previously served as Governor of British North America. Vincent Massey became the first Canadian appointed to the post in 1952. The Governor General represents Canada's head of state and exercises almost all of the King's powers and responsibilities. But only the monarch can name a new Governor General on the advice of the Prime Minister. That means incumbents in the office can't choose their successors. Jason White, The Canadian Press.
24: Some Canadian travelers are looking to electric vehicles as a way to steer clear of gas stations and higher fuel prices expected this summer. Touro Canada's Bassem El Rahimi says EV bookings at the peer-to-peer rental marketplace jumped significantly in May from a year ago.
29: So we've seen an 80% increase in EV bookings across Canada, which is for over the same period, which is really seen as an indicator of people trying to avoid or offset some of these incredibly high gas prices that we're experiencing today.
24: Demand for hybrids at Touro was also up. This is the Canadian Press. In sports, Edmonton Oilers superstar captain Connor McDavid has won the Ted Lindsay Award. The honor is voted on by members of the NHL Players Association for the most outstanding player in the league. McDavid led the league with 138 points this season. PWHL Hamilton has signed forward Emily Clark to a two-year deal after three seasons with the Ottawa Charge. Clark was one of Ottawa's three foundational players ahead of the inaugural PWHL season and led the Charge to back-to-back Walter Cup finals. The Toronto Blue Jays are hosting the finale of their three-game series against the Baltimore Orioles. Toronto beat Baltimore 6-4 yesterday after dropping the opener 13-3 on Friday night. Iran's soccer team has arrived in Mexico for training ahead of the World Cup, before three group matches in the U.S. later this month. The team's participation in the soccer tournament, jointly hosted by the U.S., Mexico, and Canada, has been complicated by the Iran war. From the Canadian Press, I'm Brenda Molina Navidev.
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2: Welcome back to the program. Glad to have you along for the ride. With a catch you in London or Toronto, Winnipeg, Edmonton, Calgary, or any points in between. What a thrill to have you along on a Sunday. I was trying to tell my wife last night. I've been married to my wife Tina for 14 years, and every once in a while she'll ask me a really basic question, and I won't have the answer for it, which is, you know, it's par for the course when you're a husband. She says, "Do you know what our neighbors do?" And I sat there for a second and I looked at her with kind of a smirk, and I'm like, "Actually, I have no clue." And she's like, "Yeah." She goes, "I just realized that he works at TELUS and he's got a pretty high ranking job there." And we ended up talking about fiber optics and all this. I said, "Really?" So anyways, long and the short of it is, I was just thinking today, before I delve into the mailbag du jour, which is a whole different beast altogether, do you know what your neighbors do? Or how much do you know about your neighbors? Because I think this is one of those things that has changed over time. I used to live, when I lived in Toronto, in Scarborough, I used to live in an apartment. And so you would get in on the 8th floor or the 9th floor, and then you'd go down and the elevator would stop at 6, at 4, at 2, or, you know, whatever floors. And, you know, occasionally you'd see the same face. You'd eventually exchange pleasantries. Maybe you'd even strike up a conversation. Nowadays, if you get into the same elevator, you're looking directly at your phone. There's really no conversation to be had. And I don't know if that's a good thing or a bad thing, but I don't know. Have things changed? I'd love to hear from you on this, because I think this is something that I didn't really give much thought to. But when you think about it, yeah, when's the last time that you proactively reached out to a neighbor and struck up a conversation? For some who have good friends that are neighbors, you're probably sitting back thinking, "Oh God, here we go again." But no, it was one of those things where I thought I knew, but I don't. I live in a townhouse complex now, and I got a couple of seniors in there that are retired. I can always tell because they're tinkering around with the lawn. They're doing whatever. Got a couple of young families because I can hear the kids out there playing street hockey. But I've never really struck up a whole bunch of conversations with them. So it's basically the occasional head nod, and that is it. So my question is, does that change based on where you are in your life? Like, for example, parents always seem to find other parents. Seniors that are sitting out for coffee sometimes will strike up a conversation with somebody else that's having a coffee. It's the way that it goes. But in this rat race age, and I'm now 52, for the last 10 to 15 years, I don't know if I've peeked up my head from the ground much often, which I think when I look back at it is probably part of the problem and probably why I'm the guy that nobody knows that. I don't think anybody in my neighborhood knows what I do for a living. I sure know that they know that I'm not on the radio. It's not that I use an alias, but I just, you know, I don't share enough. And I don't know why that is. It's just one of those things where I don't know what my neighbors are doing. They don't know much about me. And I was wondering, is that a problem? Like, have I missed out on an opportunity? Hit me up on social media at Rob Fay, R-O-B, F as in Frank, A-I, and let me know if you know what your neighbors do. And should you know what your neighbors do? Or is it okay just to punch the clock, open your own door, close your own door, and mind your own business? Because that's kind of what I've been doing forever. And all of a sudden, I realized last night, thanks to my wife,

like, oh God, enough already. And you get a little bit of both. And sometimes that could be as simple as you almost know what you're going to get from Alberta. You know what you're going to get from Manitoba. You know what you're going to get from Ontario and BC. It's just the ebb and the flow. I'm now starting to get it now that we're 3 months in together. One of the emails that I got yesterday, I thought was really interesting because it was like, Rob, you know what? You do a great job on the show with a variety of topics, but the one topic that you seem to skirt is what's going on overseas militarily with Israel and Hamas and the Gaza Strip. Well, here's my thoughts on this. And it's twofold. And this isn't scripted. This is just me kind of riffing. I always feel like a morning show has got to have a bit of a balance. You know, let's do the quirky stories. Every once in a while, we'll slip in some real news, try to balance it so that by the time you get to the water cooler or to the family function, you're not overwhelmed. You know, you got some things to think about, but you're not overwhelmed. But the truth is, I've had some thoughts on this as well. And the one thing that I'm struggling with, if you would allow me to answer this email live on air, the thing that I'm struggling with is that we're calling these things ceasefires. For example, what's going on with the U.S. and Iran right now? But yet the bombs are still falling in Gaza. Rockets are still hitting northern Israel. And Israel has actually invaded deeper into Lebanon than they have in 26 years. So when does a ceasefire stop being a ceasefire and start being what exactly? A suggestion? A polite request? A political statement that actually doesn't match reality? I think that's one of the things that, as I look at different websites for different countries around the world, I don't just go to Global News or CNN. The reports that you get from different news agencies are jarring how different they are. And so for me, one of the things that I'm missing right now as a host of a radio show is a little bit of trust. And I don't know if that's surprising. Like, for example, look at Gaza. Palestinians say Israel violated the ceasefire first. They've expanded their territory. Apparently, Israel now has 70% of the occupancy of Gaza. Israel says Hamas broke the deal by not disarming. Iran says Washington lied. Washington says Iran lied. Lebanon says Israel invaded. Israel says Hezbollah attacked first. So everybody's pointing fingers. Everybody's blaming the other side. So when one side launches a strike, the other side sees it as betrayal and then responds with more strikes. That's not a ceasefire. That's a cycle of you broke it, so now I'm just going to break it worse. And nobody's winning except the people that sell the weapons. What really gets me is how connected, sorry for my voice, I was at a wrestling show. I'll get to that a little later on today. What really gets me is how connected all three of these conflicts are. And I think most of us don't actually realize that. Because Iran, if you want to get into the history here for a second, Iran created Hezbollah 40 years ago. They support Hezbollah every single day. Iran says any peace deal with the U.S. has to end the fighting in Lebanon first. So when Israel bombs Beirut, Iran says that that's a direct attack on them. And that, you know, obviously affects their ceasefire with the U.S. And that's now broken. So when that happens, negotiations for Iran completely stop. And now Gaza is relegated to the back burner. Nobody's talking about rebuilding it anymore. It's just one giant mess where one piece goes wrong and then everything goes wrong. That's the fragility of this region right now. But here's what I want people to think about. The person living in Gaza doesn't care that a ceasefire exists on paper. The person in southern Lebanon doesn't care that Trump announced that he's going to stop shooting. The Iranian fisherman in the Strait of Hormuz doesn't care that there's a truce between the U.S. and Iran. They care that their neighborhood is getting bombed. They care that their kid got hurt. They care that they can't sleep and haven't slept in months. I'm not saying that diplomacy is easy. I'm not even saying that these conflicts are solvable overnight, but what I am saying is that we would call something a ceasefire, and yet the bombs keep falling. We're actually not helping anybody. We're just making words mean less, and the people on the ground are the ones that end up paying for it. So my question as we go to a break here, why are we calling them ceasefires when they're not, and what would it take to actually make them real? I hope that answers your email question, and I hope that at least shows that I am keeping track on this this war overseas, but it's just, it's gotten to the point of frustration. For the record and for full disclosure, my mom is a converted

0: Jew. So I listen and I learn and I observe and I try to understand. It's not easy. I work with a Palestinian who sees things completely opposite my mom. And, you know, that entire thought process that really at times is disheartening. So what you do, you try to provide the facts. You try to provide the information needed so that you can get by. All right, we'll take a break here. I'm going to get you back to that, to the happier side of things. When we come back, seniors and kids coming out of school, they have one thing in common as we wake up this morning. Both of them are looking for work. We'll talk to someone about that next.
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1: I got a question for you, and I think I can ask this of a senior and of somebody who's maybe just graduating university, because I think there's two things that are running pretty parallel right now, and that is transitioning. Some are trying to transition into a career, some looking to perhaps transition out of a career. To talk about all things career, one of our favorite people on the show, she is a career and life counselor, Maria Sanchez from MCF Solutions, kind enough to join me. Maria, welcome back to the program.
2: Thanks, Rob. It's good to be here again.
1: Okay, let me ask you this. As a wave of experienced workers are all approaching retirement, what are the biggest knowledge gaps that employers risk losing? And how can organizations capture that expertise before it walks out the door?
2: Yeah, it's a topic that comes up a lot in workplaces these days with multi-generations of workers. And most importantly, we've got a generation that makes up a big part of the population all across the country. You know, we have this population of baby boomers that are going to be leaving the workforce in quite a mass. We don't actually have enough talent and people to fill the roles that they're filling. And so some might say this is why AI is coming in, and I know there's mixed feelings around that. But I think what employers could really do better and start to have a bit more foresight on is two things. I think knowledge transfer and succession planning are huge. So by that, I mean, what are your strategic plans, not just for this year, but, you know, 5 to 10 years out, that really allow you to see who you would start to move in those places of leadership or the key roles that are filling, you know, some pretty big important duties? And how do you prepare those folks for that change and for the greater responsibility they're going to need to move into to fill these big shoes? But also, how do you actually get some of these more experienced workers involved in their own transition? I think what's underestimated is how much experienced workers want to pass on knowledge, want to transfer all of what they've learned over decades to the next generation. And for whatever reason, I think because it's a combination of things being a little awkward in that stage that you know you're going to be exiting eventually or retiring, it's a little awkward. And so I think sometimes it's avoided, but why not celebrate and honor that knowledge and actually have those experts transfer the knowledge themselves? I don't think we see that enough. So that would be my advice to companies.
1: You know, you hit something on the head that I think I can resonate with. I am now one of the older people in my organization. And sometimes when I approach a younger staff member, they're like, yeah, I got it. And So I sit there thinking to myself, well, maybe you do, but maybe you don't. You might want to listen to what I have to say. But as a person who's a little longer in the tooth, how do you address that? Do you just say, okay, well, I'm going to let you take your bumps, and or do you try to press on and say, no, take this information. I'm right here, standing here. Because sometimes this, I don't want to call it old versus young, but sometimes the newer staff members aren't interested in what the old timer has to say.
2: It's very true. I experience it myself being one of what I call the elder millennials in my area. And actually one of the older people on my team, and you know, being a leader as well, I'm often managing people of all ages and sometimes a couple of generations difference from me. So I can relate as well. I would say that what I think is lost sometimes is actually framing and giving context to the differences in generations. So I think sometimes we just have accepted that some of these younger generations that are whippersnappers, they are so quick with technology. We can't compete how quickly they absorb changes to technology, and they could run circles around us that way. And so we kind of just accept that, okay, well, they're just not interested. They won't understand. I think we need to be more open and vulnerable about the conversation that both generations in some ways, A, don't know everything, which is clear, but B, they have their own insecurities. Both generations and all generations have their insecurities. So more times than not, what I find is underlying is actually a sense of like not really having figured it out yet. I mean, think about yourself at 20. I certainly was a hot mess in many ways in terms of like faking it till I tried to make it. And so I think if we approached the work environment by saying, listen, you know, this is why it's important for you as a younger generation to understand why knowledge and years of expertise and looking at things slightly differently, maybe in a more analog way, like the importance in those differences needs to be talked about. And I don't think we ever frame it that way. We just say, oh, they're just different. They don't understand. So,
1: okay, I got a question for you. And I'd be curious to know what you think about this. I'm going to put you in the headspace of an employer. All right. You've got that young generation. You've got some that are a little bit older and you want to bridge it. What would you think about something like a mentorship pipeline? I think it's actually on the employer. It shouldn't be the old timer going to the young kid saying, hey, you should be listening to me, or vice versa. This is actually a great opportunity for the employer to create kind of a partnership between the two so that you get the best out of both of them. Am I wrong to think that?
2: You are absolutely on the right track. And it's almost like you read my mind, because where I was going to go next is, in addition to creating that conversation and being more open about, you know, the differences, I think that employers need to create the conditions and the environment for some of that mentorship and the knowledge exchange to happen, because young people can teach older people things just as much, right? And so I do think that it's on the employer to create those conditions. And that's not easy. You know, mentorship programs have sometimes mixed buy-in, mixed success. You know, sometimes you get people that are super gung-ho about it, and then in other cases you get not a lot of interest. So I think it's something that is it needs to be like a commitment and a long-term investment. And that's how you get the value out of mentorship. It's after a number of years, not just a one-year program.
1: Maria Sanchez is a life and career coach, as you can hear. She works for MCF Solutions out of Vancouver, joining me here on the Chorus Radio Network. Let's look ahead now. Let's say 5-10 years, Maria, from now. How do you see this generational handoff maybe just reshaping hiring practices?
2: I hate to say it, but hiring practices are already forced to evolve. In the time of, you know, hiring apps and different AI behind those engines, things have already changed a lot. It was some of my clients that have tons of experience, and their resume is stacked. Their resume is stacked to the nines, and yet they're not even getting a look. And what that tells me is that hiring practices are fundamentally being disrupted. It's no longer a handshake or talking to someone before you gauge if they're the right person all the time. There's a lot of technology that's kind of in a barrier now, from my own perspective, to actually having the human element of choice. So at the end of the day, I still do believe that, and I don't know if this is fully answering your question, but what I hope to see is a bit of a return back to recognizing that bots actually are not perfect. They miss things all the time. And the one biggest thing that they miss is diverse and transferable skills. You're not going to see the, perhaps newcomer that comes to the country and maybe doesn't have the exact job experience, but they've been a very skilled engineer or professional in another country. You're going to bypass really special talent like that, that could probably come in and learn the job very quickly and have a wonderful, like, motivated attitude. You're going to miss all those nuances. So I think, you know, to turn your question a bit on its head, yes, like, we cannot stop the evolution of how hiring practices are now disrupted by technology and bots. The good thing is it's made a lot of things more efficient. I can't disagree with that. The downside, and what I hope employers and technology companies that are developing these hiring apps really think about, is you're missing the human qualities. You're missing what's special about someone beyond the words on a resume. And you can only do that when you have a human looking at it and piecing together those transferable skills.
1: Maria, your time is always valued and your insight is second to none. Thank you for making time for me, and have a great weekend.
2: Thanks, Rob. Always great to be here.
1: All right, quick break here. Back with more after this.
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1: Therapist and maternal mental health advocate Erin Scholzman. She is the founder of Fourth Trimester Wellness and author of the forthcoming book, The Myth of the Perfect Mom. And we will explore those quiet pressures of parenthood. First and foremost, Erin, good morning to you.
2: Good morning. Thank you for having me.
1: I had never heard of the phrase fourth trimester, which as soon as I read it for the first time, I thought, boy, there absolutely is one. Can you, in the simplest of terms, explain to myself and our listeners what the fourth trimester means?
2: Absolutely. So wish I could take credit for the term, can't. Dr. Harvey Karp is the one who coined the term fourth trimester wellness. He's the author of Happiest Baby on the Block, which I imagine some of your listeners will be familiar with. People love it. And it is the 3-month period between the time the baby is born and the baby is 3 months old.
1: Or the least amount of sleep that you might get in your lifetime, depending on how you look at it. From your perspective, where are the biggest gaps between what a parent needs and what they're actually getting in those first 3 months?
2: Well, I think you just named it, sleep.
1: Probably, yeah.
2: So this is the thing. I think that having a strong community really makes those first 3 months easier. Now, some people don't want people in their home and they don't want a casserole dropped off at the door and they don't necessarily want a whole village. So what I often tell new parents is you don't need a village of 57 people showing up at your house. Just one. You just need one person, and it doesn't need to be in person. It could be someone you can call, someone you can text, someone you can email. And then also, if you want 57 people at your house, invite them over.
1: How do you communicate that to your family and those 57 people that might want to drop off?
2: Yes. So one of the things that I tell new parents all the time, and I actually make this for them, is I have a little like to-do list that I give to people and I tell them to put it on their fridge. And so it's like, check the sink, switch out the laundry, wipe down the counters. It's hard asking for help. I completely understand that, but keep a little list and it's non-offensive. And it's sort of like, hey, these are the things we're trying to keep up with in the house. Can you like take a peek? Or oftentimes visitors will come by and ask, how can I help? What can I do? And you're standing there unshowered with a baby, haven't eaten. It's like, well, this is just one more thing for me to do to come up with something to tell you to do. Mm-hmm. So just keeping a little list on your fridge of like things that would be really helpful. Also, you're going to have visitors that don't want to hold the baby. They're scared of babies. They don't want to touch the baby. And those are the types of people who tend to love a project. So if you have ideas or things that need to be put together, the visitors who are scared of babies, give them those tasks.
1: So a couple of weeks ago, I had somebody on and we were talking about the pressures that teenage girls face when it comes to social media. But I've got to imagine that the same applicability, if that's even a word, might apply to mothers in the fact that you look online, you see the perfect mom doing everything right. And meanwhile, you're at home, your hair's disheveled, you haven't slept in 3 days, and yet you're looking online and everybody is doing it and it looks much easier. That mental challenge must be an issue.
2: Behind those moms are often a team of people. And a ring light and all of the different ways that they're making this look like an incredibly easy transition. That said, becoming a mother or a father for some is an incredibly easy transition, but it's not an aesthetic one, let's be honest. Mm-hmm. So if you're scrolling past someone and you're like, why don't I look like that a month postpartum? Just unfollow them, or put, I mean, there's so many apps now that you can block the time you spend on social media. Like, download one of those apps and just say, like, maybe 3 a.m. isn't the best time for me to be seeing other moms' experiences if they're, you know, like full glam and the baby is clean and dressed and cute and everything looks adorable.
1: In 2021, you founded the Fourth Trimester Wellness, and that became an online community and a platform that really quickly grew to over 100,000 followers. What was it about your online efforts that really connected with those who came to you?
2: I call it all accidental. So I myself am trained as a therapist. It put restrictions on my own clinical work because I didn't want to put my clients in an unsafe position. I didn't want to put myself in an unsafe position. I had a baby who came home on oxygen. I didn't want to put her in an unsafe position. That doesn't mean the need goes away. Yeah. I knew that parents were still needing support. So I was like, let's just see. Maybe this will bring in a few new clients. Maybe it won't. And then it turned into Something much bigger than my, something much bigger than myself. It's like a testament to really like where we're falling short in supporting new parents, I think.
1: But doesn't that show you just in the way that your site exploded, that there's so many women out there who are looking for support and answers to these really, you would assume, simple questions, but the weight of these questions at this specific time in their life weighs heavy.
2: Yes, particularly for me, because I'm not in it as just, I'm not a mom influencer. I'm a therapist. I work with moms. And so I'm not going to tell you how to feed your baby. I'm not going to tell you where your baby should sleep. I'm not going to tell you what clothes to buy. I'm not going to sell you the best pair of postpartum pants. I'm literally in it to support moms in their journey and parents in their journey to their most authentic self. That's what I'm, that is like my one and only motivation behind it. I'm not trying to dupe anyone into buying things other than my book, but that's not a dupe. It's a good book.
1: I have heard great things. Erin Scholzman, she is a mental health advocate, a maternal mental health advocate, a therapist, and also author, as you found out seconds ago, The Myth of the Perfect Mom. I'm curious to know, what's the one thing that women really have a tough time admitting that they're having a struggle with?
2: That's a good one. Yeah. So a recent study came out saying that up to 100% of new parents experience intrusive thoughts. And I think that is really, really hard for moms to talk about because, well, one, it's scary, and two, it can be embarrassing. And they think that it means that they're doing something wrong if they're having a thought about, what if my curling iron sets the whole house on fire? But they don't realize that most new parents are having some sort of thoughts like that. And that doesn't need to be crippling, and that you don't need to be embarrassed. And it's okay, especially if you're working with a licensed mental health provider, to tell them like, hey, I'm having some thoughts and they're kind of scaring me.
1: I also think identity is a word that sometimes gets left. Like, for example, you're working, you've got your job, you've got your title, you've got your biweekly paycheck for most of us. And then all of a sudden, everything stops. You know, maybe you've taken your mat leave and what have you. And all of a sudden, you are just mom. Which, of course, to all of us externally is more than enough. But internally, where do you find that validation that you still have value beyond just breastfeeding five times a day?
2: I tend to think of motherhood as like an expansion of who we are and not a limiting of who we are. And so when we're able to reframe just mom into like, well, no, you're you. And now you've added mom to your resume, and think about all of the skills that that has awarded you, moms tend to like cock their head for a second and then say like, oh, right, that's actually like, you're right. There's so much more that I'm able to do now that I wasn't able to do before. And so just that reframe of like expanding as opposed to limiting is probably a cultural narrative we need to attack, that like motherhood is not a limiting experience in any way. For a lot of the ambitious moms, the ambition is still waiting for them. It's just whenever they're, whenever they feel good and ready to return to career ambition. I mean, I think being a parent is the most ambitious thing anyone can do, because it's not easy raising babies into decent humans.
1: Before I let you go, Erin, I have one question. I talked about it a couple of weeks ago, but I don't think I went deep enough. And now I've got an expert in front of me. Should motherhood be included as work experience? Should you put it on your LinkedIn profile instead of just having that year, year and a half void? Does that actually count as transitional experience?
2: When you're applying for a job and there's gaps in your resume and someone asks you, what is the gap in your resume? You can say, oh, I took a step away from my working life at the time to enter my working life as a parent. And these are all of the skills I've gained since I became a parent. And this is why these are assets to you instead of liabilities.
1: No, I agree. And I hadn't even thought about it until the conversation came up. And I said, you know what? That totally counts. I mean, there's leadership skills in there. There's problem management. There's budgeting. Yeah. There's all things that translate back to the
2: world. There's dealing with challenging people when they're two. Yeah.
1: Some of those 57 people that show up. But
2: yes.
1: Erin, what a wonderful conversation. Let's do this again.
2: Okay, wonderful. Thank you so much.
1: Erin Scholzman takes us to the break. When we come back in just a few moments' time, you and I will talk about the unsung hero within some families across this country, the stepmother. I'm Rob Fay, and you're listening to Weekends, heard across the Chorus Radio Network.
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1: Well, there is never a dull day when it comes to the pre-positioning and the negotiating ahead of time with Kuzma. And I thought, you know what? Why not bring on an expert to talk about this? Stuart True is a senior researcher at the Canadian Center for Policy Alternatives and the director of its trade and investment research project. Stuart, welcome back to the program.
2: Hey, Rob. Nice to be here.
1: Well, the Trump administration just announcing a new tariff on Canadians and 60 other countries over quote-unquote forced labor allegations. July the 1st is looming. There's no doubt about it. Is this just another Trump pressure tactic against our policies, or are we staring down a real trade war at this point?
2: We're still in a real trade war, no doubt about it. That was Trump's intention from the beginning, launching a trade war in Canada and Mexico. So, yes, we're still in it. Very unclear what's going to happen July 1st, whether or not we're going to see an agreement from the Trump administration, for example, that can to continue the Canada-US-Mexico agreement, as both Canada and Mexico signaled this week they would like to see happen. I suspect they won't give us that much comfort, and we're going to go into some kind of review that's going to take weeks or months or who knows. But definitely coming back to that forced labor tariff that we expect, that is definitely a pressure tactic. I mean, it's so hollow, so hypocritical, and so obviously an effort for the U.S. to just reproduce this other fake tariff, these Section 122 tariffs that expire in July. It's so transparently a way to just continue to have leverage over other countries that we can't really take it seriously as a serious problem they have with Canada's enforcement of forced labor. So, yeah, I'll just leave that one there.
1: Dominic LeBlanc came back and said that he wants a 16-year renewal for Kuzma and came back from Washington calling it, quote, positive. I'm curious to know from a U.S. perspective, are they actually even interested in renewal? I think your last answer kind of answered this one, but I'd love maybe just to flesh this out a little bit more, because 16 years is a pretty lengthy term considering we're not really sure where we're going with this.
2: I think the business community in the United States, and I think probably the United States trade representative and a lot of the trade people within government, want the agreement to continue. And from what we saw in reports we're hearing out of Mexico, right? So the USTR was down in Mexico recently having those Kuzma review talks with Mexican officials. The vibe they were talking about down there was one of kind of normalcy, you know, like they actually felt like an actual trade negotiation and that there were things that could be dealt with, you know, in a normal trade negotiation format. So, you know, whether Trump wants the agreement to continue, right, the president, which is very important consideration, is one thing. But it seems to me like the establishment, if you want to call it that, the business and political establishment in the United States really wants this thing to continue to work. And the 16 years, you know, that's just essentially the lifespan, right, of this agreement. Should they not agree to continue it and fold it forward, they have to then talk about it for the next 16 years and then it kind of disappears. But yeah, I think there's support for it in the States. I think there's support for it in Canada and Mexico. The question for me and for others, you know, labor unions and others watching this in Canada is like, what are they going to agree to, right, at the end of the day? That's a really important consideration, and definitely thinking about how it's going to work, if it's going to be an elbows up or if this is an elbows down kind of negotiation. Those are open questions.
1: Two of the things that they've really gone after, or at least focused on, is the Online Streaming Act and the Online News Act. And my question is, if the United States isn't going to do this anyway, why should Canada give ground on policies that protect our creators?
2: You said it. I absolutely have the same question. Why would we give up anything in this respect? And yet we did. You know, this week we saw the government say they're going to rethink these requirements on big streaming companies like Netflix and Prime or whoever, that they contribute to Canadian culture, you know, and help make Canadian cultural products more visible on these streaming services. It's completely reasonable. It's what they're doing in Germany. It's what they're doing in Brazil and other countries around the world. And so, yeah, why would we do that, right, in order to get some kind of trade peace with the United States when they're not particularly interested, or they've not shown much intention over the past year of living up to their own promises, right, with respect to trade? So it is a big question. Very discouraging to see the government moving in that direction, I think. I think we should be building leverage going into these talks. We shouldn't be taking leverage away. You know, we have the booze bans. You know, we're still not putting American booze on a lot of provincial liquor store shelves. That's one form of leverage, but it's really all we've got. And we're going into a tough spot probably with the Americans over the next few months. So what is our leverage? And this is, discouraging to see us kind of taking things off the table in that respect.
1: Stuart Trieu is a senior researcher at the Canadian Center for Policy Alternatives. He's the director of its Trade and Investment Research Project, joining us here on Weekends heard across the Course Radio Network. I also want to talk about the fact that the U.S. keeps citing dairy and digital taxes, but they've also ignored CUSMA rules themselves when it comes to these imposing these unilateral tariffs. So my question is, how does Canada negotiate with a partner that treats the agreement as optional, maybe is the best word?
2: Yeah, another huge question. And it's one you see, you know, former negotiators like Steve Rahul is Canada's former negotiator in the NAFTA renegotiation. He's out there still talking and advising government on this. And his point is that we should come at this really casually because of that, because of what you just said. The United States does not care what they agree to. The auto tariffs are illegal. The steel tariffs are illegal under the CUSMA. We probably should have disputed those right off the bat using CUSMA's dispute settlement process, and we didn't. So what's the next best thing we can do? Well, we cannot agree quickly to whatever it is unreasonable demands they're putting on the table. We have the space to drag this out. If we don't get an agreement this year, which is, you know, some say is almost likely we're not going to get an agreement this year because of the elections in the United States in November, we just try it again next year. And then we try it again the year after, and we can keep going. And, you know, governments will change in that process in the United States. So short of, you know, the United States saying they want to pull out of the agreement, we have some time, right, to take and consider this. And hopefully that's the approach that we're going to do.
1: Stuart, I'm going to read a text that came in a little earlier in the inbox, and I thought this would probably apply to our conversation because you've researched trade agreements for more than 20 years. Looking past this upcoming trade agreement, if the U.S. gets Canada to sign the digital trade constraints that block digital services taxes and data restriction, how much regulatory sovereignty is Canada actually giving away, and is the trade-off worth it?
2: Well, we don't think the trade-off was worth it. We think what we agreed to already in the NAFTA renegotiation in this digital trade chapter within the new agreement, within the Canada-US-Mexico agreement, we think that was a step too far already. These things, the rules in that chapter were written by and for U.S. tech companies, Silicon Valley giants. They really do constrain Canada's ability to regulate that sector, to apply maybe preferential policies in Canada to support domestic competition, all kinds of measures to put customs tariffs on digital products. All of these things are prohibited already in what we have in the Canada-US-Mexico agreement. So absolutely not another step, I don't think, should be taken toward U.S. position in respect of digital trade. It's just going to get us into hot water. And it's not really, you know, their business, essentially, right? Like, it should be up to Canadians how we regulate this sector. And I think that's what a lot of countries are deciding as well. They're pushing back on some of these trade rules and the digital trade rules and the digital emphasis in a lot of these Trump reciprocal trade deals in other countries. And I think we have to be very cautious about that and think about our own policy space, like you said, our own sovereignty in that respect.
1: Policyalternatives.ca is where you can find Stuart Trieu's work and his team that are always trying to bring up things of matter for our nation. I do appreciate this conversation. Time always flies when you and I get together. So let's stay in touch, and thank you for the insight this morning.
2: Nice to see you, Rob.
1: I want to be very clear-eyed right now. As negotiations are heating up with the U.S. and Mexico, especially when it comes to something like the Digital Services Act, which is what we talked about a little bit earlier, this to me is not a side issue. It's not a bargaining chip that you just slide across the table to smooth things over. This is about sovereignty. It's about whether Canada maintains the ability to shape its own digital landscape. It's how content is supported and how Canadian voices are protected in what is an increasingly crowded global space. And look, these pre-negotiation moments, this is exactly when pressure gets applied. These aren't abstract ideas. They're core to how we see ourselves and how we tell our stories. This is not the time to buckle. Not the time to trade away pieces of policy that seem small in the moment, but carry real weight long term. You don't defend sovereignty after the deal is signed. You defend it at the table. I'm Rob Fay. This is Weekends, heard across the Chorus Radio Network.
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23: From the National Newsroom of the Canadian Press, I'm Brenda Molina-Navidev. Police have confirmed at least five arrests as tens of thousands of people participated in Toronto's annual Walk with Israel today. Participants carried Israeli flags while Iranian and American flags were also seen in the crowd. The event comes amid ongoing tensions in the Middle East and repeated protests in Canada over the war in the Gaza Strip that has killed tens of thousands of Palestinians. There have also been repeated Israeli settler attacks and a recent deadly shooting of a Palestinian baby in the West Bank. Israel has struck Beirut's southern suburbs with without warning, killing two people and injuring several others. The strikes come days after a ceasefire agreement in Washington went into effect and despite a U.S. request not to attack Lebanon's capital. Reporter Tom Sufi Burridge has more.
13: What's happened over the last week or so is that the situation in Lebanon has become increasingly important for the negotiation between the U.S. and Iran to try and get a deal to reopen the Strait of Hormuz and avoid a return to a full-scale war.
23: The war that the U.S. and Israel launched in late February has killed thousands of people in Iran and Lebanon. Prime Minister Mark Carney is heading to Europe on Thursday with stops in Ireland and France for the G7 summit.
15: This year's G7 gathering was delayed by a day due to festivities for Flag Day and U.S. President Donald Trump's birthday in the United States. France says the focus of the summit will be on reducing global inequalities, while Carney's office says he'll be positioning Canada as the reliable partner in a period of global uncertainty. Carleton University professor Fenn Osler-Hampson says the real discussions at the summit will happen when Trump is out of the room and revolve around how the leaders handle the unpredictable president. Before the summit, Carney will be meeting with political and business leaders in Paris and Dublin to advance trade ties with the European economies. Craig Lord, The Canadian Press, Ottawa.
23: Three people are dead after a collision involving a car and four motorcycles in South Central Ontario.
18: Provincial police say the multi-vehicle crash happened early Saturday night at the intersection of a busy highway in Kawartha Lakes, roughly 150 kilometers northeast of Toronto. Investigators say an 18-year-old driver of a passenger vehicle from Peterborough was pronounced dead at the scene. They add that two motorcyclists, a 72-year-old man and a 65-year-old man, also died in the crash. A third motorcyclist was initially taken to a local hospital before transferred to Toronto, while a fourth motorcyclist was treated and released at the scene. Don Mitchell, The Canadian Press.
23: A week-long visit to Spain by the Pope is underway. Reporter Marcus Moore has details.
21: 500,000 were at a vigil last night where Pope Leo told young people that they can change the world with love. And I met a number of those young people in the crowd who shared their enthusiasm for the Pope's visit. And in part, it's those young people that the Vatican is hoping to reach on this trip that will include meetings with the migrant families as well as government officials.
23: The pontiff honored Spain's tradition of religious devotion as a school of faith during a mass before 1.2 million people. This is the Canadian Press. In sports, Edmonton Oilers superstar captain Connor McDavid has won the Ted Lindsay Award. The honor is voted on by members of the NHL Players Association for the most outstanding player in the league. McDavid led the league with 138 points this season. PWHL Hamilton has signed forward Emily Clark to a two-year deal after three seasons with the Ottawa Charge. Clark was one of Ottawa's three foundational players ahead of the inaugural PWHL season and led the Charge to back-to-back Walter Cup finals. The Toronto Blue Jays are hosting the finale of their three-game series against the Baltimore Orioles. Toronto beat Baltimore 6-4 yesterday after dropping the opener 13-3 on Friday night. Iran's soccer team has arrived in Mexico for training ahead of the World Cup, before three group matches in the U.S. later this month. The team's participation in the soccer tournament, jointly hosted by the U.S., Mexico, and Canada, has been complicated by the Iran war. From the Canadian Press, I'm Brenda Molina Navidad.

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1: Welcome back to the program. Michael Geist will join us shortly to talk about Bill C-22. And this is the Liberal government's latest attempt at lawful access legislation. And there are critics out there that are calling it the awful access legislation. And that might be for good reason. Here's the deal. The government says that it's modernizing outdated laws so police can track criminals online. But what they might be doing, according to some, is mandating that telecom companies retain metadata. That includes your location, the time, who you've contacted, and that would happen on virtually every Canadian for up to a year without any individualized suspicion. That's a surveillance map of the entire country. And what's more interesting is they're lowering the threshold to access your data from reasonable grounds to suspect. That is the lowest standard in Canadian criminal law. Your privacy protections are being weakened. They are not being strengthened. There is also something to be said for the encryption backdoor, and that is what's scaring many. Apple, Meta, even Signal, who have said that they would pull out of Canada rather than comply, because when you create a backdoor for police, you create a backdoor essentially for everybody. And the government says this balances law enforcement and privacy. But 14 civil liberty groups, the privacy commissioner, and every legal expert who has studied this says that it doesn't. Bill C-22 is being rushed through Parliament and without very serious consideration. So here's my question when we do get Michael Geist on the line. Is this about keeping Canadians safe, or is it about building a surveillance infrastructure that we won't be able to take down once it is built? And if you think this is only about criminals, remember, your data is being collected as well. I'd love to hear from you on this. Hit me up on my socials at Rob Fay, R-O-B, F as in Frank, A-I. Or you can always hit me up on the worst email in the entire Chorus Radio Network. It is rob.fay@chorusent.com. Michael Geist, kind enough to join me. Canada Research Chair on Internet and E-commerce Law, as well as law professor out at the University of Ottawa. Michael, welcome to the program.
2: No, thanks for having me.
1: Well, I have had my say on Bill C-22. What is yours?
2: Well, I've got huge concerns about it, and I think you highlighted some of them in the open there. It is indeed awful access in many respects. And this is not to say that we don't need to be thinking about ensuring that law enforcement have the tools they need to address the concerns that can arise in the online environment. But what we're dealing with here, with things like mandatory metadata retention for a year and concerns about vulnerabilities at a time when cybersecurity is more important than ever. I mean, these are real concerns. The companies you mentioned that are talking about leaving the country or pulling services from country are not bluffing. This is real. And many of these provisions need a real rethink.
1: Michael, if I'm just a regular Joe Canadian doing nothing wrong, what data on me is being retained and for how long?
2: Yeah, just about everything from the perspective of, in terms of metadata, that would include where you go, who you communicate with, when you communicated with, what you use to communicate. That's all metadata. And, you know, the fact that we keep things like our cell phones, of course, on our person pretty much all the time creates really a map, almost a surveillance map of where we go. We can figure out who we're meeting with, when we're going, who we've spoken to, how long we speak to them. All those kinds of things. And in this instance, the government is talking about requiring that this data be collected and retained. And that's the really important part.

0: requires backdoor access. Essentially, you know, give us a key to this so that we've got the ability to enter your home. The fact is that the bad guys can gain access too. And we know that this comes at a moment when things like Claude AI's Mythos is identifying security vulnerabilities in systems that have existed for many, many years and went undetected. And so we are particularly, I think, concerned about potential vulnerabilities. And incredibly, the government is talking about the prospect of requiring introducing vulnerabilities in an effort supposedly to make us safe, but actually puts all of us, in at least with respect to our data, at risk.
1: You know, when I was getting ready for this conversation with you, I was doing a little bit of research and I was really surprised. Microsoft, Signal, they've warned that they'd pull out of Canada rather than comply with this bill. Is this bill potentially driving a tech exodus from this country?
0: I think there are real risks here. I'm not sure Microsoft's going to leave, but we have seen some of the larger players say, listen, there may be services that we offer that we won't be able to offer in Canada because you've introduced these vulnerabilities. In fact, that's played out in other countries where there have been attempts to bring in this kind of legislation. So these are unquestionably real risks. And, you know, the government at the same time this past week introduced its AI strategy. So on the one hand, it is actively trying to court these companies, trying to say that it's creating a framework that incentivizes investment in Canada, makes it a good place to come. And at the same time, they're putting forward policies that are driving them out. You know, the reference that I made in one post this week was, you can't in the morning talk about ensuring there's a fundamental right to privacy, which the government says they're going to put into the law as part of their AI strategy, and in the afternoon push for mandatory metadata retention.
1: Michael Geist is a Canada research chair on internet and e-commerce law, as well as a law professor out at the University of Ottawa. He's joining us on weekends heard across the Chorus Radio Network. Correct me if I'm wrong, but one of your first op-eds was on lawful access, and that was about 20 years ago. So if I'm doing the math right, this isn't new. Why does this version, Bill C-22, feel like it's gone further off the rails than maybe some of our previous attempts?
0: Yeah, you're aging me a little bit here with that, but it's true. This has been an issue that's been around for a very long time through successive governments. And I think it is worth emphasizing that this isn't a political issue in the sense that this is, you know, this is now, of course, the Liberal government introducing this, but we've seen conservative governments introduce similar kind of legislation in the past. There have been concerns, I think, around all of them in the past. I think there's been consistently a failure to get it right. And in fact, we've had the Supreme Court of Canada on a couple of occasions rule that this kind of information is protected, that people have a reasonable expectation of privacy, and has struck down some of the approaches that we've seen in the past. And I mean, to me, that's an important lesson from all of this, that, you know, if you push so far away from privacy, away from some of the protections that I think Canadians expect, and frankly, the Charter of Rights and Freedoms requires, the likelihood is simply that it's going to get challenged and it gets struck down anyway. So it's not really providing law enforcement with the tools in the long term that they need. And governments keep bringing it back. And it is discouraging to see that time and again, there needs to be, I think, real pushback, not to say that we're not providing law enforcement with tools. We have over the years provided them with many tools, and there may be room for more. But things like mandatory metadata retention just doesn't make any sense. I mean, they haven't even been able to provide real use cases to demonstrate why both this is necessary and sort of meets sort of limitation practices when it comes to privacy.
1: I thought it was interesting. The bill lets ministers issue secret orders that tech companies must follow. No court review, no public record, just a secret order. You've called this surveillance in the shadows. I'd love to hear more of this.
0: Yeah, well, that's part of the concern, is the lack of transparency associated with these systems. So we've, in a sense, talked about the core elements that have raised concerns from privacy experts and certainly the companies. And so that's around metadata and the back doors or the weakening of encryption. But what we haven't talked about, and I'm glad you raised it, is that much of the system takes place without much transparency. In fact, there are requirements that these companies keep some of these orders secret. So you've got the prospect of introducing some of these vulnerabilities, and at the same time, the inability for the public to really know what's taking place.
1: Michael, it's a great conversation. I'm going to open up the phones on the other side of the break and see

0: what comes of it, but your expertise is always valued. Thank you for making time for me this morning.
1: Oh, my pleasure. Thanks for having me.
0: Wonderful. Michael Geist joining us here on Weekends, heard across the Chorus Radio Network. Okay, I got a question for you. Very simple. I'm going to open up the phone lines at 1-888-225-TALK. That is 1-888-225-8255. How much of your privacy are you willing to give up when it comes to online? Should it be none? Is it some? You know, of course, as people try to keep you safe. Or do you not care? Because you know what? You're not doing anything wrong. 1-888-225-TALK. 1-888-225-8255. I'd love to hear from you. I always bring on the experts, but I'd rather just have a conversation with you now and just ask, what do you feel comfortable with letting the government see when it comes to your personal information and your cell phone? I'm Rob Fay, back with your calls after this.
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2: Welcome back to the program. 1-888-225-TALK is how you can engage with the program. That is 1-888-225-8255. 225-8255. We'll get you there. Wanted to also say good morning to all of our listeners in Vancouver and across the province of British Columbia. Good morning to you as the sun tries to peek through the clouds here on the West Coast. But let's get to the question du jour. We just had Michael Geist on. He was talking about Bill C-22, which right now seems to be getting jammed through the government. And it is, it's concerning to say the least. And I'd love to hear from you on this. So please give me a call. I'm a regular Canadian. I pay my taxes. I vote. I don't do anything illegal. And I'm told that Bill C-22 is supposed to be about catching criminals online. But here's what I don't understand. If I've done nothing wrong, why is the government collecting my data? Bill C-22 is the Liberal government's new lawful access bill, quote unquote. They say it's there to help police track criminals. They say that it's modernizing all these outdated laws and that it will balance law enforcement and privacy. But when you read through what the bill actually does, and again, I'm not a lawyer, I'm just a regular Joe reading on what's been reported. It sounds to me like they're building a surveillance map of every Canadian. And here's what regular people like me are starting to find out, that these telecom companies are going to be required to keep this metadata on us for up to a calendar year. That to me is interesting, but let's get this from another Robert. He is from Norwood. Robert, good morning. Welcome to the program. Not sure if I've got Robert or if I can't hear Robert, but
3: hello,
2: Robert. There we go. I got you. I got to press the button on the left. Robert, tell me about your thoughts on Bill C-22.
3: I think this is really bad, and this is taking away all our basic rights and freedoms. Now, if you're going to have a hard time even texting a friend saying, "Oh, what a jerk Carney is," or "What this person is," "What that person is," because you're afraid Big Brother's going to come knocking on your door and say, "Why are you doing this?" Because you have no more privacy. You have no more rights. We're now living in a Chinese-like state if this law goes through.
2: I'm actually surprised at how quick this is going through. Are you surprised that it's not getting the attention that many people thought? Or maybe they just don't know about it.
3: I don't think people know about it. But this is on Monday. I'm telling you, I'm calling the local Liberal MP, who I can't stand, and I will give an earful.
2: Awesome. Now, well, Robert, I appreciate wrong.
3: And it's time all Canadians stand up and fight. We got to stop being lambs. We got to start being what we used to be. What was yesterday, Rob? It was the most important day, and probably second most important day in Canadian history. And what are we doing now? We're turtling. We got to wake up and start being what we are, who we are.
2: Jim, thanks for the call. I appreciate it. Robert, thanks for the call. I'm going to go to Jim in Calgary. Jim, welcome to the program. Bill C-22, it doesn't have many fans. What are your thoughts on it? Jim dropped off, unfortunately. Okay, here's what I will say. We'll try to get Jim back on the line. I was mentioning that telecom companies are going to be required to keep this data on us for up to the year. That's you and me. That's not just the bad guy or the bad actors. That is my neighbor. That's my kid. That's every Canadian who really isn't doing anything wrong. And I get it. I understand wanting to be protected. I understand that the police need the tools to catch criminals. I understand that criminals are using technology to do bad things. I'm not saying that police should not have tools, but here is the problem. Bill C-22 is lowering the standard for accessing your data from reasonable grounds to believe to reasonable grounds to suspect. That is a big drop-off. So the government is asking courts to hand over your phone records, your location history, your contacts, the most intimate data about your life based on the lowest standards in criminal law. That's not balanced to me. That's an imbalance. All right, let's go back to the phones. Appreciate you guys making time for me. Don from Edmonton. Good morning to you, Don. Your thoughts on Bill C-22. Don, have I got you?
4: Sorry.
2: Hi, Don. Welcome to the program. What are your thoughts on Bill C-22?
4: Let's just start calling ourselves China. China, if you jaywalk across the street, by the time you get to the other side, they'll have their video surveillance recognize who you are. Your social credit report will be reduced, and your bank account will be reduced as well for jaywalking across the street. But that's they're already kind of doing it. Like, let's say somebody's a criminal and you accidentally phone them for whatever reason. All of a sudden, you're under surveillance now for the next 6 months. Every phone call, everything, all your microdata is all recorded. So now what they want to do, they want to come out with this, and they can go back a year in time and say, oh, look, but as one guy said, all Canadians are potential criminals. So anyway, what they're doing is they're going to try to go back in time and store all the data, which is, I think, it should be totally unconstitutional. But what do I know? I'm just a citizen of Canada, or China does, sorry. But that's where they picked it up for. And that's why there's in such a rush to build all these AI centers, so they can store all this data and keep track of, micromanage every citizen. In China, if they want you, they'll find you in 3 hours. You'll be arrested and... Sorry?
2: Don, I appreciate the phone call. I'm going to try to scoot back to Jim from Calgary, and I do appreciate the phone call. Jim from Calgary, you're my last caller of the segment. What do you make of Bill C-22?
0: Yeah, for one thing, we keep on hearing about these data breaches. So now you've got everything in on somebody. The wrong people get in there. They could, a criminal gets in there. They could be stalking you for murder, trying to steal your money, got your information. There's a whole bunch of stuff wrong with that. The size of the databases that these companies are going to have to do is going to increase. So, yeah, I guess the government might be able to create jobs, but it's still not good. And then, aren't we innocent until proven guilty? So now you're going to creep into my life and try and scoop something, and maybe one of your AI things that are going to dig into this information is going to find something wrong, and then I got to pay for a lawyer to fight something that I wasn't guilty of. And it's just, I just don't, this has got to be that Gary guy. I don't think he's really brilliant. And we call him the chipmunk, but he's, I don't see anything brilliant coming out of that government for law enforcement, that other than stuff that may, and I think this will backfire, cause a lot of emotion towards we're doing something, when really this is not the way to go.
2: All right, Jim, thanks for the call. You know, the one thing I'll flag just before we take a break here, U.S. Congress has written to the Canadian government warning that Bill C-22 threatens U.S. national security. If our closest ally is saying that this bill undermines our security partnership, that's not just a privacy issue. That is a Canadian security issue. And again, let me say this clearly. I want to be protected. I want criminals caught. I want our children safe. But I also want my privacy, and I want my data protected. I want my encryption to work. And I want to know that when I'm not a suspect, my data is not being collected. I think that's a fair ask from a regular Joe taxpaying citizen. Appreciate all the phone calls. Thanks for doing this. We'll take a very quick break here. Your news, your weather, your sports all coming your way. When we come back, Canada's northern Great Lakes are showing signs of a reset. I'll tell you why next.
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10: 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He did a lot of vomiting as well. And then we did surgery, get the bladder stones out on the Gentle Giant's cat and kitten food, and they never reformed. 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
2: Welcome back to the program. I didn't realize this until I was digging the other day and came across an article out of Queen's University about the Northern Great Lakes pretty much resetting. And I thought that this was a really interesting topic. Of course, many of our provinces surrounded by said lake. So I wanted to bring in one of the best in the industry to talk about this, Dr. John Small, distinguished professor at the Department of Biology at Queen's University. He's the former Canada Research Chair in Environmental Change and kind enough to join us here on a Sunday. Good morning to you, sir.
16: Good morning.
2: Well, let's start with what your team discovered. You've documented striking ecological shifts in the Great Bear Lake, the Great Slave Lake, and Lake Hazen. Around the turn of the century, we talk about all these three lakes shifting. So what does that mean in plain English? Why is this change at the bottom of the food web so important?
16: Yeah, well, it's when people talk about Great Lakes, as you said, they think about the lake that's right next to me at Queen's University, Lake Ontario.
2: Yes.
16: But Canada hosts three northern Great Lakes that we don't hear much about. And what is critical with climate warming is a lot of things are changing. And we all already know that the Arctic is warming 3 to 4 times faster than temperate regions where most of us live. So we wanted to know, how are these lakes changing? Are they changing? The lakes we know in the south, like where I live in Ontario, where most of your listeners are, we know they're changing. But a lot of these lakes are relatively small as opposed to the Great Lakes. These large Arctic lakes until recently were really ice covered. They were dominated by ice. And we all thought as lake biologists that they were pretty well buffered to some of the effects of climate warming, because as long as you had an ice cover, you're sort of protected to some extent from some of the changes that are happening. But over the last couple of decades, these lakes have been opening up earlier and more often and changing in other ways. And so what we found, because no one was monitoring directly the food web, at least at the microscopic level, which is the base of the food web, think of it like grasses for cattle, you know, that's where we look at those tiny algae. So we wanted to see how have they changed over the last few decades. And that's difficult to do if you're looking just at people measuring stuff, because most people weren't measuring tiny microscopic algae. But thankfully, lakes are wonderful. At the bottom of lakes, there's sediment, mud. It's like a time machine. I think more people might be familiar with ice cores or tree rings, but the same happens at the bottom of lakes. It's a depth time profile. The deeper you go in the mud, the older it is. And we have ways of dating, saying this is the 1920s, this is the 1950s. And we can look what's contained in that mud and see how the lake is changing, including tiny microfossils of these base of the food chain, these algae. And these are small. You can put about 50,000 of them on a head of a pin. So we're using high-resolution microscopy, but they're very well preserved. So we could see how the base of the food chain has been changing. And it was a dramatic change in all the lakes, all about mostly happening, as you said, near the turn of the last century, especially when climate warming really kicked into high gear in these Arctic regions. And the lakes started opening up more. And that changed pretty well everything at the base of the food chain. There's a complete shift in the types of algae. Now, of course, I think your next, I would anticipate the question, who cares about the algae? Most people care about
2: it. Oh, I think
16: fish.
2: A lot of people care about it, the fish included.
16: Well, they care about too many algae. Yeah, that's right. Algal blooms. That's a good point, which thankfully in most places in the Arctic hasn't been happening yet. But it's already starting to happen in Great Slave in some parts, actually. But these are big lakes. You know, Great Slave Lake, you could put the CN Tower in and still have meters to spare. Great Bear Lake, you put the Eiffel Tower in and a football field and you'd still have room. So we're talking about big, wow, big lakes. And what we show is there's been a complete shift in the food web starting, you know, usually about, you know, near the turn of the century. And this was a shift. There's going to be winners and losers. There's more algae. Algae are photosynthetic. They're just like, they're plant-like organisms, so they need light. If you remove the ice cover, it's like you remove a blanket on top of the lake. So there's more activity happening. But the type of algae is changing. So there's potentially more fish food, eventually fish food. They don't, you know, it goes through a food web. But the type of algae is changing. And the type of algae that we're getting are typically not the best for upper level organisms like the species that people depend on, especially the indigenous peoples, things like lake trout and the fish that are in the lake. Now, so far, the fish look fine, but this is only sort of the thin edge of the wedge, we think, of changes that are about to happen. So we're entering into unknown territory in many respects. And that's where, you know, probably more research is going to be needed. We work on the tiny little microscopic algae. That's Dr. Kathleen Ruland and Neil McCaludi in my lab. But we're collaborating with Department of Fisheries and Oceans, Kimberly Howland, and Environment and Climate Change Canada with Marlene Evans. And they're more interested in what's happening in the fish. And so far, the fish, for example, in Great Bear seem fine based on limited data. But that is going to require more monitoring to see what happens in the future. And they're working very closely with the local indigenous group like Adelene, who are, you know, monitoring with them and actually taking over many of the monitoring programs now.
2: I'm curious, you studied environmental change pretty much for your entire career. Is this biological reset reversible, or are we looking at a permanent shift in how these lakes will function? Like, for example, if we want to protect what's left, what needs to happen now?
16: Yeah, it's what we need. It's not going to happen in our lifetimes or even our children's lifetimes now. This is being driven by climate warming, and there's enough carbon gases sort of baked in that even if we really start declining, and we're very slow at declining, if we really start declining, we're still talking about much into the future to seeing the effects of a reversal. So this is, you know, this is something that's at least for, you know, our children, our grandchildren even, is the situation that's going to keep going. All the information is the warming is going to keep continue. And we got it. We just basically got to get those greenhouse gases under control, which we're frankly not very good at. This is going to continue on. So it would be, you know, if we suddenly went back to a cooler environment, Yes, it would go back in that direction. But that's not going to happen anytime soon. And all the indications are we're just going to keep warming, at least for the foreseeable future, unless we get these greenhouse gases under really strong controls.
2: Dr. John Small is one of Canada's most distinguished environmental scientists, joining us here on Weekends, heard across the Chorus Radio Network. You said something a little bit earlier that kind of piqued my interest. You said that now you get to go into the lakes, and it was almost, correct me if I'm wrong, you said something like a time capsule. I'm very curious to know, from a scientific perspective, that must be exciting, because when you finally delve into the deepest parts of these big, big lakes and find things from, you know, eras ago, what's one thing that you've maybe in your research looked back and said, boy, didn't expect to find that, or surprised by, you know, is there something that surprised you?
16: I'm surprised all the time. The history is critically important. It's one of the biggest challenges we have in environmental research. We don't have the long-term data, so we try and reconstruct it. The magnitude of these changes surprises. We were expecting to see changes in just this specific study, but we were surprised by the magnitude of changes. But we've seen very interesting things in all, we work all over the world, and we find all sorts of fascinating things. We find, for example, that, you know, like down farther south, we mentioned too much algae, especially blue-green algae or what we call cyanobacteria, but most people just refer to them blue-green algae. We've been finding that they are increasing also farther south with climate warming, even though nutrients are decreasing. Now, the biggest thing in the 19, this is a bit before my time even, but like in the 1970s, we had big algal blooms across a lot of lakes, and people realized it was nutrients. They were being over-fertilized by phosphorus and nitrogen, like runoff from agricultural fields and sewage. We got that under control with legislation, and we thought it was a relative success story, and it was, and there was nothing wrong with that information. It was nutrients that was driving these cyanobacteria, these blue-green algal blooms. What's happening now is we're seeing these blooms in lakes of relatively low nutrients, and you still need a certain amount of nutrients to get these blooms, but what's happened with climate warming, we've shifted it, making it very ideal. It's like a perfect storm. We've moved it to exactly the right conditions for these cyanobacteria, these blue-green algal blooms. Even though the nutrients are lower, there's enough nutrients. And with warming, the longer summer, the more what we call thermal stratification, the calmer surface waters. This is exactly what those cyanobacteria, those blue-green algae love. And so we've shifted. Even in these low nutrient lakes, we're now seeing more cyanobacteria, these blue-green algal blooms. That was a surprise, because we thought we had that problem more or less under control. And there was nothing wrong with that early information. It was correct. Nutrients are key. But we didn't realize how much climate could also affect this. And even those, we talk about, you know, 1 or 2 degree temperature changes, that's enough to push things from one state to another. And that's why if you're going to your cottage that you never had these blooms before, you go there in August and especially September, late in the year, suddenly you're getting these algal blooms. So that was a bit of a surprise, as amongst many surprises I've had in my career. History is important. Mm-hmm. It tells us where we're going and what's happened and what we did right and what we didn't do right.
2: A fascinating conversation. Doctor, please make sure it's not the last time we cross paths. Thank you for the time this morning.
16: Oh, thank you for having me.
2: Wonderful. Great conversation. Okay, we will take a break here. When we come back, I uncovered a list that I think if you ever sat down on a Saturday morning, still wearing your pajamas with the biggest bowl of cereal and the milk spilling over the side that you could have mustered up, there is a new list that has just come out, the top 10 cartoons of all time. We'll get into that next.
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Hey, it's Greg. Hope you have a great weekend. Enjoy the warm weather. Enjoy June. Well, it happens to be prom season, and proms aren't quite what they used to be. But all these proms, all these formals are coming up. We're going to look at how they've changed, not necessarily cost-wise at the actual prom, but the spending is way down for what kids used to spend on it. Why that is, it's not just the economy. I'll explain more on Monday after the weekend. See you at 5:30 on Monday morning.

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1: Welcome back to the program. You know, I was thinking the other day about Saturday mornings back in the 80s. Those are something special, weren't they? My voice is a little raspy because I went to a wrestling show last night. I'll explain in this segment here. I loved when I was a kid waking up early. You know, before the parents woke up, you knew it was a weekend, so you didn't need the alarm clock. You'd slide out of bed, throw on the robe. Maybe it was the flannel one that was a little too big for you, and you would head straight to the living room. Maybe a pit stop to grab a big old bowl of cereal. I might even pour it dry and just eat it as you're watching your big old TV. Do you remember the CRT TVs, the ones that weighed a ton? You'd have to turn the knob 2 through 13 to get the picture right. You'd adjust the rabbit ears, and you'd find that perfect angle so that there wasn't any static. And suddenly you were watching your favorite cartoons. And you had the whole block lined up. You'd start with Scooby-Doo. You'd watch the Teenage Mutant Ninja Turtles fighting crime. Maybe you caught a little Tiny Toon Adventures. You knew all the catchphrases. You were invested as a kid. You cared about these characters. So before I get into the wrestling, I was just doing some research. There is a new poll that has come out, and I don't agree with much of it. I'm not going to lie to you. But it is the top 10 cartoons of all time. So if you're old, well, I'm 52. I don't want to say I'm old yet, but I'm aging, hopefully well. And I hope you're in this genre. I hope you're in this age range so that you can appreciate some of them, because some of these are a little longer in the tooth, including number one, but I'll save that for last. Should I go from I'll just do two or three that I think are the best. I won't waste too much of your time. Number 10 was Alvin and the Chipmunks. Of course, the three singing chipmunks. That was on from 1983 through 1990. Number 9, and I thought this would skew higher, was the Flintstones. So I didn't realize this, but the Flintstones were originally an evening show, but it ended up becoming a Saturday morning staple for decades. This was the first animated primetime series to succeed on Saturday morning. What I didn't realize, again, till I did the research, do you know that Hanna-Barbera only made 6 seasons of the Flintstones? 6 seasons. I feel like there's a gajillion episodes of the Flintstones. I must have been watching them on repeat and not realized that I was watching the same one over again and over again and over again. But yeah, Betty, Wilma, Barney, and Fred. Dino was the dog. So yeah, it was Bam Bam was the kid. Chip and Dale Rescue Rangers, never got into. That's number 8. Tiny Toons at 7. X-Man, the animated series. That was superhero comics to Saturday mornings. Didn't get into that as well. Ghostbusters, number 4. I didn't realize that the Ghostbusters even had a cartoon. So that color me surprised. So Teenage Mutant Ninja Turtles was 3. Batman, the animated series, coming in at number 2. What do you think was the number 1 show? The number 1 cartoon in the mornings. I'll give you a second. The number 1 show of all time. Scooby-Doo, the original mystery-solving gang, many say is the template for Saturday morning viewing. Scooby-Doo spanned over, get this, 50 years, and it remains the most iconic cartoon of all of the formats when it comes to Saturday morning. So again, this poll had cultural impact, popularity, spanning generations of fans, and came out with the definitive top 10. By the way, I had a few. Remember I said earlier I disagreed with some of them? There was no Smurfs. There was no Spider-Man. Tom and Jerry didn't get a nod, which I thought was a little surprising as well. I was surprised. This one coming from Richard in the old inbox here. He says, I have a huge Ninja Turtles and Power Rangers toy collection. Then it's Spider-Man, X-Men, and Batman. I grew up on He-Man. He-Man actually has a movie that just came out. I'm not sure if I would go He-Man. Ganesh, show producer, saying that Scooby-Doo is even back in India, but Tom and Jerry's his all-time fave. This is what I'm saying. These polls, man, they're always out there. So, by the way, I will say that in addition to the cartoons in the morning, the other thing that I'd watch is pro wrestling. This is where I found my love of pro wrestling. Was in a kid sitting there in my flannel robe, because after the early morning cartoons. You can either watch soccer, the English Premier League soccer. I think it was the EPL, might have even been before then. Or it was wrestling. Hulk Hogan, microphone in hand, brother. I was just in awe. I mean, think about it. You're 7, 8 years old and you're seeing like one of the most powerful men on the planet, quote unquote. I loved it. Saturday morning soccer. I don't think there was the Canadian national team qualifying for the World Cup back in those days, but you'd cheer for whatever you saw on TV. And when the wrestling was done, the sports was finished, the cartoons were over, you're probably thinking, what, 10:30, 11 o'clock? Your mom would ask if you've had breakfast. You're like, yep. And then you're out the door. And you would just go outside and play. You'd meet up with your friends, your neighbor, your brother, whatever. And then you would play soccer. And you would wrestle like you saw on TV a little bit. And you would burn off, dude, you would burn off all of the sugar. by like literally noon. You would play until the streetlights came on. I mean, that to me was the weekend in the 80s. That's what it was. And you know what I think about the most? I don't think about cartoons or the wrestling. I think about waking up before my parents, walking into the kitchen without anybody saying anything, sitting in front of the TV without anybody telling me to get up. And I think about eating cereal, no rush. It was freedom, man. It was awesome. Like, I think about the simplicity of those times. I think about Saturday morning in the 80s because that's what I remember. Saturday mornings was when you could just relax. And just thought it was a really interesting poll. And by the way, now we've got people that are texting in, no Transformers, no G.I. Joe. I could do segments on the most serious groundbreaking news and nobody will text into the show. Nobody will email the show. I bring in cartoons. And everybody's got something to say. I love it. That's the problem. This one, Ganesh is really in on this. Dragon Ball Z as well. I never got into the Japan cartoons, although I will say Star Blazers, and you really got to be a cartoon head to know what I'm talking about. Star Blazers was my first Japanimation type cartoon that I got into. But yeah, man, it was just, I watched my kids grow up and they just had their faces in their iPads and their faces in their iPhones. And you know what? To be honest with you, it was cool. As a parent, a great tool, I might add. But I saw this poll and the next thing you know, I was going down memory lane thinking about it. So what is your favorite cartoon? I'd love to hear from you. Hit me up on my email account, rob.fay@chorusent.com. Let me know how you spent your Saturday mornings as a kid. Maybe you're out at practice bright and early trying to become the next big athlete. But rob.fay@chorusent.com. We'll take a break here. National Indigenous History Month is front and center. Why are Indigenous languages disappearing? I've got one of the best to discuss this next.
2: Bags are in the car. Are you coming or are you just going to stand there and look at the sky?
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3: 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Radar's clear. Rain stays north of us all weekend. UV's perfect Saturday. Bug index is low Sunday morning.
2: 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I checked it an hour ago.
3: Why did you say anything?
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17: The National Newsroom of the Canadian Press. I'm Brenda Molina Navidev. Iran has launched missiles at Israel today in the first such bombardment since a fragile ceasefire took effect in early April. Multiple explosions have been heard in northern Israel and sirens sounded in several areas. Tehran had warned of retaliation after Israel struck Beirut's southern suburbs without warning, in defiance of Washington's request days ago to stand down. Some 60,000 people marched in this year's Walk with Israel in Toronto. Organizers say the turnout was the largest in the event's 57-year history. Sarah Lefton of the United Jewish Appeal Federation says the size of the crowd reflected both solidarity with Israel and concern about rising anti-Semitism in Canada.
18: You know, for the Jewish community, we've seen more hate in recent years than ever before directed at our community. And it's not just a Jewish issue. This is an issue for all Canadians.
17: The event comes amid ongoing tensions in the Middle East. Conservative leader Pierre Poilievre is expected to argue in Calgary tomorrow that a change in federal policy could help push back on separatism talk in Alberta.
19: Poilievre says locking arms with other provinces is key to keeping a strong Alberta within a united Canada. In an excerpt of a speech he's expected to give in Calgary on Monday, the Conservative leader says new federal policies to promote resource extraction and give provinces like Alberta and Quebec more control over immigration could help to ease separatist concerns. Poilievre says he and his Conservative caucus plan to campaign across Alberta all summer ahead of a fall vote on whether the province will consider a future separation referendum. Prime Minister Mark Carney says a recent industrial carbon pricing deal with Alberta shows the province can work within the federal system. Craig Lord, The Canadian Press, Ottawa.
17: And the Prime Minister is heading to Europe later this week for the G7 summit. Canada will get a new Governor General tomorrow as Louise Arbour is installed during a ceremony steeped in tradition.
20: There have been 30 Governors General since Confederation. The first was Lord Monck, who previously served as Governor of British North America. Vincent Massey became the first Canadian appointed to the post in 1952. The Governor General represents Canada's head of state and exercises almost all of the King's powers and responsibilities, but only the monarch can name a new Governor General on the advice of the Prime Minister. That means incumbents in the office can't choose their successors. Jason White, The Canadian Press.
17: Some Canadian travelers are looking to electric vehicles as a way to steer clear of gas stations and higher fuel prices expected this summer. Turo Canada's Bassem El Rahimi says EV bookings at the peer-to-peer rental marketplace jumped significantly in May from a year ago.
12: So we've seen an 80% increase in EV bookings across Canada, which is for over the same period, which is really seen as an indicator of people trying to avoid or offset some of these incredibly high gas prices that we're experiencing today.
17: Demand for hybrids at Turo was also up. In entertainment, the slasher spoof Scary Movie topped ticket sales with an estimated $55 million U.S. over the weekend in North America. This is the Canadian Press. In sports, Edmonton Oilers superstar captain Connor McDavid has won the Ted Lindsay Award. The honor is voted on by members of the NHL Players Association for the most outstanding player in the league. McDavid led the league with 138 points this season. PWHL Hamilton has signed forward Emily Clark to a two-year deal after three seasons with the Ottawa Charge. Clark was one of Ottawa's three foundational players ahead of the inaugural PWHL season and led the Charge to back-to-back Walter Cup finals. In MLB action, the Toronto Blue Jays won 6-4 in the finale of their three-game series against the Baltimore Orioles. Toronto beat Baltimore yesterday after dropping the opener on Friday night. Iran's soccer team has arrived in Mexico for training ahead of the World Cup, before three group matches in the U.S. later this month. The team's participation in the soccer tournament, jointly hosted by the U.S., Mexico, and Canada, has been complicated by the Iran war. From the Canadian Press, I'm Brenda Molina Navidad.
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1: I don't know. It's been going almost 10 years now, Wolf.
23: I think it's about 454, the last count that I saw. 454 shows. Friends, longtime listeners, you made some money. Please, if you haven't made money.
1: I haven't been listening.
23: You haven't been listening. Or you've been listening but not acting. And again, the most important thing early in the show. What's the most important thing? Well, there's a lot of them, but getting started, that's a goodie. Indeed. Tech. I love tech. I'm overweight tech. At my peril when it goes the wrong way, but... Wow. Tech is sustainable. JP Morgan just hosted a fantastic tech conference. Our former partner, very dear friend, brilliant man, Richard Davis, Senior Vice President, Investor Relations at a company called Motive. Motive is a company about safety, installing cameras and sensors onto commercial vehicles to reduce insurance costs, save lives. And, you know, I just want to open, friends. I took my daughter to La Belle Provence, Quebec. I guess it was early March. For a little staycation, ski Tremblant. Blanc. And for the first time, because I was driving across the 401 at around 4:30 in the morning, and the transports were coming in the opposite direction, headlights in my eyes, I managed to get off the 401 and go north and went through Ottawa Way. And I began to use my cruise control. I've never used my cruise control. Let me try the cruise control because my leg was getting tired being the one leg extended on the accelerator. So I started to play around with the accelerator with the cruise control. I said, this thing's kind of neat. And seeing different lights flash and different warnings. And all was good. I set it for 120, speed limit is 100. And I was seeing even the speed limit was showing up on my screen. This car's 4 years old. It's an Audi. And all of a sudden, when I got into La Belle Provence, I hit a bit of a construction zones where the speed limit went from 100 to 60, back to 100, 160, back to 100, et cetera, et cetera. And of course, it was in the middle of no man's land. There was no one there. I couldn't even see a sugar shack making maple syrup. It was so barren. And so, you know, I slowed down a couple of times to 70 or so. But then I said, well, enough of this. And the self-driving vehicle was actually slowing it down in advance of it. It was sensing a change in the sign. And sure enough, in front of me, it went from 100 to 60. So I'm not sure if that was GPS or its sensors reading these physical signs, probably GPS. Nonetheless, I start to override the slowdown. I was getting tired of going from 160, 160. So I just override it, went back to the set speed of 100. All of a sudden, the flashing blue light was behind me, and I had the Quebec provincial, the QPP. The QPP was on my derriere. And, of course, he walked over to the car. I rolled down the window. My daughter was in the front seat. Her friend was in the back seat. And I started to speak. I said, sorry, sir. I obviously was speeding. Oh, you don't speak French. Okay, give me your driver's license, insurance, and ownership. I said, yeah, we're heading off to Trump on skiing. Well, the season's almost over, but it's okay. I won't be too long. I come back and see you. And he came back and handed me the ticket and my papers. And have a nice day. I roll up the window. I said, Siobhan, you have to read this bill. What or this ticket? What did I get? Full freight, man. No movement. It was a $600 ticket. It was 3 points. And it was all in French. And I had to use Canada Post, not Quebec Post. I had to use Canada Post to mail in a check. Couldn't do it digitally.

0: accelerator slowed down a little bit. I don't get tickets in Ontario, but it was a tax. Honestly, I viewed that as a tax, my good friends. We are so taxed in this country. And Jack, you know, just talking about Canadians wanting to become expats and, you know, non-residency, it's on my bucket list. You know, when my kids are growing up, I'm signing out.
1: I would say it used to be like tax strategies where I'm going to do a family trust or some kind of corporate solution, holdco.
0: Offshore.
1: Now it's, you know what? And leave the country.
0: Yeah, we're selling out. We're moving. That's what happens if they push us too far. And ironically, you know, people say, gee, America, it's so much more tax friendly. We you know, we're paying 50 points up here plus. But Richard Davis, I have to, you know, as I just set the table with a little bit of, you know, pre-babble, just to warm up the show a little bit here. But yeah, you're basically taxed, I'm going to assume, at 50 points in America, aren't you?
2: Well, when you live in Massachusetts, which is sometimes called Taxachusetts, you're pretty close. So, you're right. And I chuckled when you're talking about your speeding ticket. The I don't know if you know, but in Finland, I think, and maybe even Switzerland, they charge your speeding ticket based on your income. So that would have been even more disappointing.
0: Well, you know something? I'll tell you, your income taxes in Switzerland are based on your net worth. And that could be scary.
2: Oh,
0: that could be, it is interesting, but that could be scary. But we have a wealthy client in Switzerland and they're barely, and so they're in a multi-million dollar estate and they're barely paying, you know, 20% quote unquote income tax on our, if you calculate it our way. So they're actually very tax efficient in Switzerland, as an expensive country as it is. Yeah.
1: And you know, the healthcare is amazing, apparently.
0: Education is amazing. Healthcare is amazing. The country's safe and clean. But you know, there is a Swiss way of doing things, and you better do it the Swiss way or else. I got a photo of radar when I was in Germany. Again, some little town rented Mercedes-Benz going down a hill. Oh, they're sharp. Hey, down a hill. Of course you're going to accelerate. I'm supposed to brake when I'm going down a hill. Bang. In the mail comes a mugshot of myself in this Mercedes-Benz van I rented for the family. Of course, my family chuckled at me. We knew I was going to get nabbed. And sure enough, a week later, there it was. Whatever. Were you at the JP Morgan tech conference, Richard?
2: I was. It was actually interesting. It's fascinating. You and I have known each other for a long time, and I was thinking about this. You know, we had kind of a 25-year run in software, where, you know, enterprise software was a great space. But I saw this at the JP Morgan conference. It was fascinating. It's the companies that had, you know, standing room only, and or their business was doing well, which usually those two things go together, where the companies where, you know, I think that, you know, where there's scarcity. In other words, if you think about where you're making money these days, and you've seen this in the market, is just, you know, owning companies that serve markets where demand is rising faster than supply. So that was like Micron.
0: SanDisk, of course, all of the data storage,
2: exactly.
0: Yeah, Western Digital,
2: yeah, all those things.
0: Seagate.
2: Right. Yep, exactly. So I just think it's, you know, it's AI infrastructure, chips, memory, power, data centers, cooling, networking, all those things that, you know, used to be boring as dirt are now, you know, interesting and hot stories. So
0: the question, I guess, with data storage, Richard, I'm going to pick your brain here across a lot of different facets of technology. Data storage, similar to semis, again, semis used to be commodities, shelf life, six months,
2: totally.
0: Lots of competition. You better not hold inventory because that will deplete real quick. Data storage, similar take. Supply and demand is such an amazing principle. Friends, you know, if you're a journalist student, you're forced to take, well, I probably know any journalism class or even get cut, but any kind of social science or, if you take any social science, you're still going to be stuck taking probably an economics course. If nothing else, learn the power of supply and demand. It's unbelievable. And even there, Richard, you know, Morgan Stanley's research, they always discuss idiosyncratic factors as to why a stock goes up. So there's earnings, you know, fundamental factors of earnings and sales and margins and growth rate. Those are obvious and key reasons would drive a stock higher. That's about 40% of the stock's move. The other 60, idiosyncratic. You can't put your finger on it. The market just likes it. So love in the market is demand. And hatred, well, I guess that would be supply. Ooh, hey, love and hate. In a different, maybe that's what you got to do, guys. Don't look at supply and demand. Think about it as love and hate, sort of. Anyways, I digress. Richard, let me share with you. We're killing it this year, my friend. We killed it last year. We're killing it again.

0: this year. The reason I'm killing it is because I'm really owning stuff that's working. And stuff that's working is everything you just saw at JP Morgan conference. So I'm 55% tech in an equity portfolio right now. And boy, is it working. Our accounts are up 30%. I said 30% year to date. We're just knocking the ball. Yeah, wow is right. How much runway, help me out here. How much risk do you think I'm taking on? How much runway does this theme have? And what kind of signs do Jack and I need to pay attention to for, hey, you're getting late innings, you know, they don't ring a bell at the top, but, you know, sort of look for the Cisco moment. Will it be that again where the inventory rises on the quarter and all of a sudden demand falls, inventory rises, and story ends?
1: Yeah, I mean, the answer is probably, but it's hard to tell when. So you know, because think about what's happening right now. And I even heard this at the conference. It was basically customers of these companies that were doing well, they were basically hearing from their customers, you know, I'll pay whatever it takes. Okay. Which is, you're seeing that across the board. Right. And so
0: it's like buying a 2x4 during COVID. It's like buying 2x4s during COVID.
2: It's your demand.
0: It's your demand. Yeah. It's the love. It's the love.
1: That's exactly it. And then I think what we want to watch is, you know, people start asking like, wait a minute, why is this so expensive? So you would watch things like, you know, GPU rental prices starting to flatten out, right? Or memory contract prices rolling over, data centers, you know, not getting, you know, good spreads, utilities not passing on their AI CapEx and stuff, all that kind of, or even token pricing, you know, for these LLMs. That has not happened. And it seems like, you know, the line of sight is at least a couple years. So it is tricky, but you know, you and I both know we're on a train and the bridge is probably out. We just got to figure out when to jump off in time.
0: It's a show about money, and my good friends own that which is working. And again, if you want to build wealth, you got to get started on a work plan, a savings plan, and an investing plan. And you got to log time, about 25 years. Friends, I urge you to do that. You will be so delighted at the back end. Again, countless stories, and you can see them on our website under Google reviews of our existing clients, just how thrilled they are with our performance. But the stories of you know, walking up to a university friend and saying, you know, you began investing with me, call it 15 years ago. Over that period of time, you put in $4 million. Today, it's worth $16 million. 4 to 16 in a 15-year span. My friends, it's magic. And to get the magic, you got to lay the pipe. So we're here to help you do both. Lay the pipe, enjoy the fruit, and the entire process along the way. And we share with you the smartest minds in North America. Richard Davis is one of those brilliant individuals. A delight to be a friend of his. We will get right back to Hi-Fi Radio right after this.
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12: 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Unless otherwise identified, guests on the program are employees of or otherwise represent the advertiser. The opinions expressed therein are those of the advertiser and do not necessarily reflect the views and policies of Corus Entertainment.

0: Welcome back. Where's Boston? Richard Davis joining us. Richard, did you ever see Boston? And if so, did you ever see Boston in Boston?
1: I did, in fact, although the time that I saw them, I think the lead singer is no longer around, but I think it's the drummer or the organist is there, but they had a new singer because I think the other guy passed through the portal, so to speak. But
0: yeah.
1: Anyways, but yeah, it was fun.
0: Yeah, well, a great band. That was a huge record. And it's a great city, Boston. Are you in San Francisco right now?
1: No, I'm actually still in Boston.
0: Oh, you're still in Boston.
1: Over to San Francisco. Well,
0: Boston is a great, it's one of the finest American cities. And the people in Boston, the food in Boston, the architecture in Boston, all second to none. And darn good seafood. Fantastic lobster in Boston. Canaccord hosts a growth conference each and every year. Are you going to go to the conference again this year in Boston with Canaccord?
1: I should, yeah. If you're there, I'd love to see you too. That'd be great.
0: I do believe I am going to be out of country, but it certainly is something I've been to many times, and I always enjoy the learning experience and just rubbing shoulders with great people like you. Media streaming and consolidation, Jack, this one's right up your alley. Sports franchises have become one incredible asset class. And again, supply and demand. There is still so much demand for the rights and streaming rights and broadcasting rights of the games. Richard, where does that silo of business stand in this overall transforming media tech landscape?
1: Yeah, look, I think you identified another space that has more demand than supply, and the supply is that game or whatever at that particular time. So I think that's the other reason those things are those episodes of interesting times are getting good valuations, and that's everything from concert tickets to sporting events. So I think that's another area that's definitely that's doing well.
0: Well, that area cannot be replaced by AI. That's for sure. The experience.
1: Exactly.
0: But Jack, you pay a lot of attention to the sports franchise, and Zach's all over it in terms of the valuation.
2: He is, yeah.
0: No, he's incredible.
2: But partner. You look at Madison Square Garden down in the U.S., right, with the Knicks and I believe with the Rangers. Then you have MSG up here, or then you have the Leafs, right? And you look at the prices that they pay for these sports franchises, the valuations that they get. Rogers is now becoming a sports entity.
0: Yep.
2: A significant sports entity, and that's how it's being valued.
0: Bell out.
2: They are
0: completely out.
2: I think so.
0: Yeah.
2: But the fact is that you said this can't be replaced. Yeah. And you see these billionaires going in and paying these valuations. They don't actually make economic sense until the next billionaire comes and pays even more.
0: Wow. In terms of the demand now on the telecom network, this could be another growth driver due to, of course, AI, going over the wireless network to wherever the data is, tumble and get sent back to you. And the whole pay model of using AI could be like an original cell phone where, again, you bought minutes. Remember those Cantel minutes? They were ripping us off, boy. And 1 second was 60. And if you went over your limit, I think it was $2 an extra minute or something back in 1988 when I got my install car phone. But so, Richard, let's talk about that. Telecom, it's been so out of favor here at home. Rogers, TELUS, Bell Canada, down on the mat for a couple of years. Trend not looking good. Is there light at the end of the tunnel for the telcos?
1: Yeah, it's a good question. I think it's possible. It feels like it's tricky because it's the connectivity is kind of a commodity. And you have huge CapEx, but I do think fiber is probably where you could play it, right? Long haul fiber, metro fiber, hyperscaler interconnects, all that kind of stuff, because there's a lot of traffic going on there. I don't know that space super well, but that would be my guess. Is where you'd want to be.
0: So Corning, Corning was a fiber. Yeah. Corning was a fiber stock. It transformed itself. Now it's, I guess, in what, the optical imaging business. You would know more than I. And I'm long the stock because it's working. Believe it or not.
2: I would just add, Wolf, you take the telco model. The telcos were great investments when it was exactly what you were talking about. Pay per use, right? Time, as opposed to right now, you have a flat fee and you don't have to pay for long distance. If you take that analog to the AI space, it started out as flat fee. Now it's actually going to pay per use. Mm-hmm. And Richard actually mentioned it, tokens and pricing and frontier models. Maybe you could speak to that, because that is the business model that cellular started out with, which was exceptional. And now you're actually going into with AI.
0: Richard?
1: Yeah. No, I think you're right. I mean, those are two kind of sub questions. So, you know, one, you could play it through like the data center side networking, like, you know, there's companies, and I don't know if they're good stocks, but Arista and Coherent, Ciena, even.
0: I own Ciena. Yeah.
1: So it's those kind of names there. And then on the tokens, the issue there is that the demand, as you see, is just phenomenal. I do think what will happen is, and this was actually interesting at the JP Morgan conference, they were saying that as you get agents, so remember, agents are like, they do work in the background over a longer period of time. Mm-hmm. You may not need cutting edge chips. So that actually helps a company like even a CoreWeave, because everyone, you know, what was it, Michael Berry was saying all these chips are going to depreciate and then be worth zero 5 years later. Mm-hmm. People are using old chips, just like you can use an old phone. You can use a 10-year-old phone if you want. It still works. So what may actually happen is you'll see a little bit of pricing come down, but there still will be demand for those kind of the data centers plays and stuff like that.
0: I'm going to throw a few names out to you, names I don't own, but I'm looking at top of my list. And again, this is a momentum screen. Rocket Lab, aerospace and defense sector. RKLB is the symbol. Do you know anything about the company, Richard?
1: I don't, other than this, you know, the whole defense area and that kind of area is a big play. Obviously, with SpaceX, you know, coming public, that's a big deal too, right? So that'll get some interest in that space for that, to coin a phrase, to space twice. But you know, space infrastructure platforms, that's a good play in terms of logic behind it. I don't know the story particularly well, but it's you know, in defense, it's in satellites. Those kind of things, that's a good area.
0: And what about Planet Labs? Again, aerospace and defense company. Do you know, any idea what that company does?
1: I don't know that one.
0: Okay. What about Astra Labs, electronics and semis company? ALAB is the symbol. Do you know it?
1: Oh, yeah. I saw that one that was bouncing around last year. I hadn't checked, but I think it's done really well this year so far.
0: That's up 70% year to date.
1: Yeah, that's what I thought. So I think all those kind of, that whole space, I think the SpaceX Halo is going to be a big deal. And so there's ways to play that. I mean, you know, and I know, I haven't run the numbers yet on the SpaceX IPO, but I think it's going to be, you know, 50, 70 times revenues, which is, as you know, is a big number.
0: Yeah. Richard, again, I just caught some of the story on CNBC last night. So again, I'm delighted that you're here with us today. SpaceX is going to, I think, get launched at a $2 trillion market cap. So they're going to, when they price the stock, and again, it'll be priced night before. But how much of the company are they actually going to put out in the float? Do you know how what percent of the $2 trillion would be actually floated?
1: Yeah, it was like 15% or something.
0: Only 15%.
1: Like that.
0: Not a lot. Oh, not a lot. So, yeah, so my question is, so 15% of $2 trillion is $300 billion to pay. That'll be about $300 billion of capital. Where is the money going to come from?
1: Well, that would be, you know, so it's a good question, because there's the question of, as well, do people have to sell other things to get there?
0: Yeah.
1: You know, there is a theory, I don't know if it's true, that a lot of the big long-only funds, you know, whether that's RBC Capital up where you are or Fidelity down here and stuff like that, were kind of trimming their positions in the Mag 7, you know, whether that's Apple, Nvidia, or what have you, so that they would have dry powder to be able to buy, you know, the SpaceX IPO. And look, if OpenAI goes out, yeah, and if OpenAI goes out and or, you know, Anthropic goes out, those things are going to be multi-trillion dollar IPOs as well.
0: Datadog, do you know that company? D-Dog is a symbol. I like the symbol D-Dog.
1: Yeah. No, I remember talking to them when they were a private company. They've done really well. So in software, so they're kind of in the observability / monitoring / security space. That's one of the, you know, dozen or so really well-respected companies in the space. So they're doing really well.
0: Is internet security? Is that what you said, Richard?
1: Correct. It's internet. In that broad space. Yeah.
0: Because CrowdStrike, that's been a wild monitoring. One.
1: Yep.
0: CrowdStrike's a wild stock because see, software has gone lukewarm. It went cold and it's lukewarm now. So I'm sort of staying away from software. Yep. But again, can you help us separate the wheat from the chaff? What software do you think, you sort of still have a must own or high probable chance of making good money? It won't be Microsoft, I don't think you're going to say to me right now.
1: Right. Now, what is interesting, I don't have the table. I saw someone sent this to me yesterday. I think next year in all of software, out of, I don't know what it's probably 100 companies that are public in the space, maybe 150, there's like going to be 8 to 10 that are going to grow 25% or more. That shows you how much slowdown there's been. So,
0: the balance will grow less than eight. The balance will grow less.
1: Correct.
0: Yeah.
1: Yep.
0: Whereas NVIDIA, their revenue is going up 90% a year.
1: 80-90%.
0: Yeah.
1: Right. And so imagine now you're my portfolio manager and I'm the, young analyst and I go, oh, Wolfgang, let's go buy this software company. And you're like, great. How fast is it growing? And I go, oh, 16%. You're like, okay, cool. I can buy NVIDIA. I can buy Google that was growing, I don't know what, 30% or something like that, Microsoft growing 25. These are gigantic companies with huge liquidity. Micron that's growing like, I don't know, gazillion percent. So that's the problem. And so it's scarcity of growth is a good thing, right? So that's why you're trying to buy those stocks. And it's too much. There's just too much. It's too easy to make software now. The supply of software, there's a little stat you can look at. It's called GitLab commits, which is basically how many applications developers are creating. And so it was like a billion different apps were created over the last 12 months. And that's up like 50%. So the supply of software is no longer scarce. And that's why these software companies are, fighting each other tooth and nail for pricing.
0: Hmm. Richard Davis spending time with us. I'm going to talk more about the Mag 7 with you, Richard, when we come out of the break. Let's begin on that footing. Quick break, pay the bills around here and get back to Hi-Fi Radio. Richard Davis, investor relations at Motiv. Jack Hartle, of course, producer of the show, partner to your success. Stay tuned.
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11: 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Unless otherwise identified, guests on the program are employees of or otherwise represent the advertiser. The opinions expressed therein are those of the advertiser and do not necessarily reflect the views and policies of Corus Entertainment.

0: Welcome back. Yep, the greatest minds in technology are in California. That is still the case, isn't it, Richard?
1: Definitely.
0: Yep, no one can knock that beautiful state off its perch when it comes to such innovation. Is it something in the drinking water?
1: It's a good question. It's a funky place.
0: It's a funky place, isn't it? With a lot of aspirations out there. A friend of mine, a good writer, used to work in copywriting in radio with me. I think he's probably making $18,000 a year in 2000, maybe 30 grand. And he said, "No, I am a writer. I have to go west, young man." And so him and his wife, left broadcast and he went to California and he ended up getting himself a job at Pixar. And my friends, the rest is history. Robert, that's right, Jack's looking at me. A huge success. He worked on Monsters, Inc. He worked on all the biggies. And just a great, great story. And it is possible, my good friends. Have big dreams. And please, strive for them. May the wind be at your back. Let's talk about the Mag 7. I don't own any of them, Richard. Nada. And reason being, I just find there's better things to buy. Google looks okay, but it's already had a decent move. Amazon looks decent to me. Apple looks decent, but they've already had decent moves. And they may be growing 20%, 25%, but there's stuff that's growing 50 to 100%. And they were just so widely loved. Do you think we're at a point with supply and demand with the Mag 7 as a collective? We can pick them apart if you want. Where supply has met demand, it sort of feels like a point of equilibrium. Whereas a stock that rockets up 6, 7, 8% is a shortage of supply. But when they're sort of trading with the market on a day to day basis, it's sort of like you got some equilibrium here. What's your opinion?
1: I agree. Basically with everything you said on that point. I think the only one that I guess if you wanted to be more, aggressive, orthogonal or something, you could look at, Meta as underrated or an underloved tier. And that's what you do. You remember the oldest joke is, the best, we used to say when I was working with you, the best buys are the hardest sells. And what I meant by that was just, you had to be like, good grief, I can't believe I'm buying this. When you're buying stock when all the cool kids buy it, then you're probably late. So, when I kind of think of Meta, what's the scarcity components? Well, for them, it's attention. Remember, like if you talk to Netflix, they go, hey, our competition is time. So it's attention for Meta. It's engagement. They have a lot of, data on people. They have scale and they're building compute capacity. So people yell at them when they spend CapEx, but they're building compute.
0: But they're not AI in. They're not going down the AI path as one of the quote unquote hyperscalers are, i.e. Amazon, Google.
1: Correct.
0: Why?
1: Yeah. Well, they're trying to do their own AI, right? So in other words, point their AI at their ad tech engine to make their ads more effective. So that's what they're doing. So they're kind of trying to do what Google's doing, right? Because Google says, hey, we're doing our own AI because we get everyone doing searches, so we get data that way. So they're kind of trying to run the Google playbook. So that's the positive. Now, the negative is you have regulatory pressure, lawsuits and stuff that you can argue whether they're fair or not. But
0: who would have thought, people would be, blaming suicide. Yeah. Who would have thought people were blaming suicide and mental illness on a software company? Zuckerberg had no idea. Obviously later in the game and as they built algos, and I'm sure they hire a team of psychologists. They must have a big psych. Yeah. They have a psych department, don't they? They have to.
1: I'm sure they do.
0: Jack's nodding his head.
2: I say the other name that you obviously covered a long time ago and we did very well with, software is out of favor right now, but the big one, Microsoft. You say that, software is a commodity now, but can Microsoft really be replaced that easily?
1: Correct. No, I think you're right there. So what do they have that's kind of, so they have enterprise distribution. That's what you're talking about. Definitely true. They have cloud infrastructure with Azure. They have great developer ecosystem. They have an AI platform exposure because they're either partnering with people or kind of building their own. So that's the strength. They have enough cash flow that they can absorb the margin pressure from AI. The downside is, they're not super cheap, and their monetization capabilities may not be as good as others. So that's the trade-off. But, you know, that's not a bad one to consider to look into. And but, you know, of the ones that are kind of medium, I mean, on a scale of 1 to 10, people like them probably at a 4. On a scale of 1 to 10, Meta is probably a 3. And then, you know, NVIDIA is a 9. You know, I don't know. I don't know where Apple stands, 6 or 7, I suppose.
0: Very interesting, Richard. I don't own a single one. That's almost 35% of the index. But again, there's names in front of those names, and that's why I don't own them. But I am surprised when I, you know, speak to a lot of portfolio managers, and I shouldn't be surprised because, you know, we had guests like Sandy McIntyre on the show talk about, you know, closet indexers, basically people, portfolio managers who are just trying to hug the benchmark in each sector and subsector and just try to make stock picks instead of sector picks. And I just scratched my head and said, why do you remain in something that's not working? Well, we have to.
1: Yep.
0: But I said, who's putting a gun to your head? We don't want to get caught offside. I said, well,
1: exactly.
0: But yeah, I don't get it here. It's not working. So why stay there? You got the benefit of, like, you know, if private credit ain't working, well, you can't get out anyway. So you're sort of in it for the long haul.
1: Right.
0: But with this stuff, it is working. How about Cisco Systems? Rich, I'll give you a couple seconds before we go to break. But that thing's percolated quite well. Cisco Systems, my good friend, up 50% year to date. And no one's talking about it except me.
1: Yeah. No, I think... it is. It's kind of one of those sneaky ones, a little bit candidly, like Intel, who we kind of all thought was left for dead, is up, I don't know, 100, 200%, some crazy number. So
0: 222% kind of year to date. Thank you for asking.
1: There you go. That works. Yeah.
0: 220 year to date. I thought we were good at 30. We're up 30 year to date for our clients. Oh, my God. Without Intel.
2: That speaks to unloved companies, though, right? What is the starting base on them, and then how much opportunity you have up front?
0: Yeah. But, it's unbelievable. We're going to take a quick break, get back to Richard Davis. We're talking tech. It's where the money's at, my good friends, at least for now. So you want to make hay while the sun shines. And, well, if you're not to hay, at least cut your grass. I don't want to see dandelions. I see too many dandelions in Toronto. Please cut your grass. Make the place look nice. Pride of ownership. And any home in Toronto should look nice because it's worth a lot of money. So it is a key asset. Take care of it. Quick break, get back to Richard Davis right after this.
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9: 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Unless otherwise identified, guests on the program are employees of or otherwise represent the advertiser. The opinions expressed therein are those of the advertiser and do not necessarily reflect the views and policies of Corus Entertainment.

0: like that synth there. So Star Trek-y. Some of that. Richard Davis spending the entire show with us. He's just such a smart man. I'm privileged to be able to spend this show with Richard Davis, educating us on tech and the way of the future. The future is now. Let's embrace it. Yeah. Nebius is another name. Why has it had such a good move? Like, tell me about what is Nebius all about?
1: Yeah, I don't know that story that well, other than just, I think it's just an AI infrastructure play, right? It's one of those, is it like CoreWeave or something, as I recall?
0: It is the exact same space, yes.
1: But again, okay. Okay. So I saw CoreWeave, and so they're adjacent, at least. And I mean, all these guys, they're buying, powering, they're getting power, they're getting GPUs. So if they can procure it, they're in good position. So the bet on all of those guys is how long does the demand for their their capacity last? And the answer is, I don't know. But right now it's locked up probably for the next couple of years.
0: You know, when you played that Pink Floyd track, Welcome to the Machine, and one of the first companies that I became aware of that's truly collecting data on us and using it from a marketing perspective is Salesforce. CRM, Client Relationship Management, is the euphemism they use for their company, but they're watching you. Stock is dead. Down. Again, software stock. Perhaps a floor has been found. Salesforce used to have an incredible conference out in, it was in San Francisco, wasn't it, Richard? The Salesforce, that place, the event called again?
1: Dreamforce.
0: There we go. Well done, Jack. Pop quiz, you got the right answer. What's your take on Salesforce, and you pivot over then to ServiceNow, if you like, as well?
1: Yeah. I think Salesforce is one of these companies, they're trying to make the transition, but it always takes longer than you'd want. Their seat-based license, they're trying along with Workday to kind of figure out a way to charge for access to their, to the customer data that so if you point an LLM at Salesforce, if you point an LLM at Workday, they're going to try to make you pay more money and stuff, and different ways to do that. I think that's a tough way to make a living. So, my guess is these guys will wander in the woods a little bit longer.
0: That's interesting.
1: But, I'm not sure, but it feels like it. I mean, I think ServiceNow is more interesting in the sense that for them, they're kind of the orchestration layer across the enterprise. So it's different. So they're kind of one layer down. So as you have these with things called agents and automation and automated workflows and stuff like that, you still need someone to coordinate that and, route the queries, manage the tickets, manage exceptions, integrate the systems. And that's where ServiceNow is. And it's interesting that stock's kind of finally started to work. They had kind of a squishy quarter last quarter and everyone flipped out. but that one might be worth taking, doing some more homework on. So that would be something. If you were trying to do something, if you're trying to shop at, down here they have TJ Maxx where you go through the stack of clothes and you go, awful, awful, awful. Oh, Canale suit, I'll take that. Awful, awful, awful. So it's kind of like shopping at the discount store. So that might be one to look at.
0: Yeah, the last sector, unfortunately, I don't got a lot of time, but I just want to highlight it and bring it to your attention, are these construction stocks, Richard. Sterling Construction, up 145% this year. It's a construction stock. It's up 145%. MasTec, it is up 76%, another construction stock. And, of course, Fixed Comfort Systems, there's a name we own as cooling and heating for the data centers that are just running heat. There is one last construction stock. Oh, MasTec. It's up 76% as well on a year-to-date basis. So is this, again, all part of that AI infrastructure play? If you got a contractor, you have some qualifications around building and protecting data centers, you got yourself a ticket to ride?
1: Exactly. No, I think that's exactly right. I mean, you have, and it's been a rocket ship, but there's like GE, was it Verona?
0: Yeah, Verona. That's right. We own that.
1: Vernova. Yep. Yeah. And like Vertiv, or if you even wanted to do more diversified, like ABB, which I think is headquartered in
0: Switzerland,
1: Netherlands or something like that.
0: It's European.
1: Whatever, one of those. Yeah. So anyways, it's more pedestrian than those high flyers. But I think that's another way to play it. You know, even there's companies like Schneider Electric, which does electrical distribution and stuff like that. So anyways, but those are the, I think you're right. That's where you want to look, is like, think about where the next dollar goes, not where the last dollar went.
0: Yeah. Money seems to be leaving the semis. It's got negative bulls percent.
1: I agree.
0: Yeah. So that's a question. Yeah. I the semis look good. They still look strong. They still have good relative performance, but money is leaving the semis. I have to heed that own advice, myself, because I do own a lot of, semis. Telecom equipment, same thing. The banks are mixed, and, marine transport's working well, and the trannies, trucking is working. That too is quite, it is interesting. Yeah. And believe it or not, metals and mining not working. Gold equities look like they've had a move. They want to shake out, I think, a little more. You're seeing a break of the 200 day on many of those names. And oil, I thought the war was over. Trump told me it was after day one. so I sold defense. That was good. But oil remains very bullish. Both sides of the border, oil still has a bid to it.
2: It's back to supply and demand, Wolf.
0: All those
2: themes.
1: That's it.
0: Yeah, no, good old supply and demand 101. Friends, that's the one course. You may want to get some extra help on that class. Learn supply and demand if I give you no other advice here on iFi Radio. Richard Davis, an absolute pleasure, my friend. Continue to enjoy the summer. And I want to thank you from the bottom of our heart for all of your insight. It's been an absolute treasure to have you on the show. Jack, good job producing it, as always.
1: It's always a pleasure.
0: Friends, any questions for Jack or I, you can reach out to us, wolfgangklein.com, thewolfonbaystreet.com. 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And then you get to enjoy the fruits of your labor. You get to harvest and enjoy all of that investing that you have successfully done. But you got to put in the time first. And we're here for you. Have a great weekend.
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16: The National Newsroom of the Canadian Press. I'm Brenda Molina Navidev. Iran has launched missiles at Israel today in the first such bombardment since a fragile ceasefire took effect in early April.
17: That action comes after Tehran had warned of retaliation after Israel struck Beirut's southern suburbs in defiance of Washington's request days ago to stand down.
18: Two people were killed in Beirut and 20 were hurt. Local resident Hassan Jalwan says, "This is the second time they've targeted this area. As you can see, it's a civilian area. There's nothing here, and I don't know of anything here." Israeli Prime Minister Benjamin Netanyahu's office says the strikes were in retaliation for the Iranian-backed Hezbollah firing at northern Israel earlier Sunday. I'm Haya Pinjwani.
16: Organizers say this year's Walk with Israel turnout was the largest in the event's 57-year history, estimating more than 60,000 people attended the march in Toronto. Among those who took part was Cheyenne Mokhtaria.
19: I think it's not a good idea to separate people by some, you know, by differentiating in terms of religion, or you know, geography, or geopolitics, whatever. And above everything and beyond everything, we're humans, and we want peace and togetherness.
16: The event comes amid ongoing tensions in the Middle East and repeated protests in Canada over the war in Gaza. The federal conservative leader is expected to argue in Calgary tomorrow that a change in federal policy could help push back on separatism talk in Alberta. Pierre Poilievre plans to say that separatist voices do not have an issue with their fellow Canadians. They have a problem with the federal government. Prime Minister Mark Carney is heading to Europe on Thursday with stops in Ireland and France for the G7 summit.
20: This year's G7 gathering was delayed by a day due to festivities for Flag Day and U.S. President Donald Trump's birthday in the United States. France says the focus of the summit will be on reducing global inequalities, while Carney's office says he'll be positioning Canada as the reliable partner in a period of global uncertainty. Carleton University professor Fenn Osler-Hampson says the real discussions at the summit will happen when Trump is out of the room and revolve around how the leaders handle the unpredictable president. Before the summit, Carney will be meeting with political and business leaders in Paris and Dublin to advance trade ties with the European economies. Craig Lord, The Canadian Press, Ottawa.
16: Coming up in business this week, many economists expect the Bank of Canada to keep its policy interest rate on hold at 2.25%. Statistics Canada will release its international merchandise trade numbers for April. The country posted a merchandise trade surplus of $1.8 billion in March. And the Global Energy Show is set to kick off in Calgary. Now in entertainment, the summer box office is booming.
21: Sink into the chair.
16: The slasher spoof Scary Movie topped ticket sales with an estimated $55 million U.S. over the weekend in North America. This is the Canadian Press. In sports, the Toronto Blue Jays beat the Baltimore Orioles 6-4 in today's MLB action. With wins in the final two games of the three-game series, Toronto pulled ahead of the Orioles for third place in the American League East. Sports Illustrated magazine says Vancouver is the best of 16 cities hosting World Cup matches. In fact, both Canadian host cities fared well on the list, with Toronto ranking number 3 just after Seattle. Canada's first group stage game is Friday in Toronto against Bosnia and Herzegovina. Iran's soccer team has arrived in Mexico to prep for the World Cup.
22: They had to move their training base from Tucson, Arizona to Tijuana along the border because of problems with processing visas during the Iran war. Iran defender Ehsan Hajsafi says in a video from FIFA that the team is finally happy to have arrived, but he criticizes soccer's governing body for some members of the team's entourage still lacking U.S. visas. I'm Donna Water.
16: From the Canadian Press, I'm Brenda Molina Navidev.
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24: A woman's scream is heard as a giant ape's hand bursts through a window. As he attempts to grab her, a man with her valiantly grabs a chair and swings it at the hand. He fails to make an impact and with a smack, The ape sends the man to the ground, leaving him unconscious. Through the window, the ape's attention returns to the woman, and his massive hand reaches towards her and grabs her from the bed. She tries to fight against his iron grip as he pulls her to the window, but it's no use. The giant ape is far too strong. And just as it feels as if all is lost, a voice from the shadow yells, "Cut!" The woman smiles as several people help her out of the confines of the immense hand. The director says the scene was perfect. In fact, it was so good that once it's released, it becomes one of the most famous sequences in film history. I'm Craig Baird, and this is Canadian History X. Throughout this month, I'm looking at the great Canadian actors who helped leave their mark on film and television. Today, we're journeying through Skull Island with the beauty who charmed the beast. This is the story of Fay Wray. In a small community located in the southwestern corner of Alberta, you'll find something truly unusual. Even though it's thousands of kilometers away from the Empire State Building, King Kong lives in Cardston, and in his hand is the most famous person to come from there. Fay Wray's story begins on September 15, 1907, as Vina Fay Wray, daughter to Alvina Margaret Jones and Joseph Heber Wray. Alvina's father was Daniel Webster Jones, an American and Mormon pioneer. He was the leader of the group that colonized what became Mesa, Arizona, and made the first translation of selections of the Book of Mormon into Spanish. He also led the first Mormon missionary expedition into Mexico, among other things. He was immortalized in the Wallace Stegner poem, The Gathering Zion, as the man who ate the pack saddle. That poem tells the story of how Daniel rescued 1,000 stranded Mormon settlers trapped in a blizzard. After the rescue, he stayed behind with the settlers' goods and endured a terrible winter. And legend has it, Daniel ate his saddle to stay alive. Inspired by his exploits, Alvina also became an accomplished individual. She graduated from the University of Utah with a degree in education and helped her father write his autobiography. By the time she was 22, she had married for the first time. But it was a loveless union, and it lasted 8 years until she met Joseph Wray, whose wife had died in childbirth. The two fell in love, and Alvina left her husband for Joseph, and the two left for Canada. They were both Mormons, so the decision to run away together was scandalous. The couple arrived in Alberta and discovered cheap land and plenty of space to make a life for themselves. They bought a 156-acre parcel near Cardston and built a beautiful two-story home, which had a gate at the front where John placed a beautiful carved stone with the property's name, Rayland. There, the couple had 4 children, Joseph, Veda, Willow, and finally, Fay. The ranch was successful and the family lived well, but life was tough even for the hardiest of individuals. Alvina fell into a deep depression. She felt alone and understimulated on the prairie. Even trips into the small town of Cardston were far from what she was used to in Salt Lake City. There was no mental health services in those days, and women were expected to put on a brave face. Some, like Alvina, simply couldn't do that. Eventually, Joseph sent his wife to a mental asylum in Manitoba, and the good years came to an end. The family then began a downward spiral that would last over a decade. Unable or unwilling to raise the family on his own, Joseph sent his children to various homes in the area. Fay ended up living with Dr. Stackpool's family. And several years went by, and when Alvina was released from the asylum, she arrived in Cardston to discover her family was split apart. She immediately gathered up her children to rebuild the life they once had. But Joseph had other plans. In 1910, he sold the ranch and sawmill in Alberta and moved the family to Mesa, Arizona. Rayland came to an end. In Arizona, the family struggled as the farm and ranch Joseph attempted to make work simply didn't. After only 2 years, the family left for Salt Lake City. The family's hardships followed them. A 6th child, Victor, was born, and to pay for his delivery, Alvina had to give the doctor her wedding ring. Meanwhile, Joseph was frequently away for work, and what little income he had, he sent home. But it was never enough. And Alvina and the children often took odd jobs to pay the bills. Fay says her stomach often growled with hunger. And after 3 years in Salt Lake City, Joseph got a job as a night watchman at a mine in Lark, Utah. Once again, the family picked up and moved to the company town. Lark was even more isolated and desolate than Cardston and already on its way to becoming a ghost town. But it did have one thing. A local pool hall which was transformed into something magical for Faye. A place to first experience film. This is where a projector, bedsheet, and piano player accompanied silent films by Charlie Chaplin, Harold Lloyd, and fellow Canadian Mary Pickford. Faye didn't know it then, but she would rub elbows with them in the future. But I'm getting ahead of myself. First, Faye had to survive childhood. The film in Lark burned down in 1917 and Joseph became unemployed. When Joseph left to find work, Alvina and the children did not follow. Instead, they moved back to Salt Lake City. Alvina had grown tired of being uprooted every few years and the constant struggles. She also had never forgiven Joseph for sending her to an asylum and for splitting up her kids while she was away. Alvina would forge forward on her own, and from then on, Faye only saw her father twice. And I mean literally saw him. Both times he stood on the road, staring at the house. He never tried to knock on the door, and Faye never told her mother. To survive, the family took any jobs they could, including sewing dresses.

0: But how would a poor girl from Salt Lake City ever make it to Hollywood? It seemed too far-fetched if it weren't for her 15-year-old sister. One day, Willow brought home her new boyfriend, 21-year-old William Mortensen. He was a photographer and artist, and over the course of several visits over several weeks, he charmed the family with stories of European travels. Soon, Willow announced that she and William were engaged, although no proposal had been made. William then dropped his own bombshell announcement. He was going to Hollywood. And that wasn't all. He wouldn't be going alone. He wanted to bring Faye with him to help her get a start in the movie industry. There was no mention of Willow in his plans. The family was surprised by the announcement. And other than Willow, no one was more surprised than Faye. She had not discussed anything with William. And the surprises kept coming because her mother then agreed to the unusual arrangement. The next day, the 14-year-old Faye Ray left Utah accompanied by William Mortensen, who was 7 years her senior. The two made their way to California by train, and if you think William plotted the scheme out of the goodness of his heart, well, I have some bad news for you. William upped the creep factor by telling Faye he loved her, and not Willow. It was just about to get worse because on the first night in Hollywood, they stayed in separate rooms in a rooming house, but then, in the middle of the night, William crept into Faye's room and slept next to her as she stared at the ceiling. The following day, he moved her into the home of a family he knew. And for the next few weeks, William took her to various studios and introduced her to a few producers he knew. And if you weren't creeped out by William's antics with Faye, you will be by what one producer did when they stayed at his home over a weekend. He tried to get into Faye's room in the middle of the night too. But this time she had been prepared and placed a heavy dresser in front of the locked door to prevent anyone from getting inside. These predatory accounts can be found in a book by her future daughter Victoria, which also recounts another time William entered her room without permission and ran his hands over her body while she sat there, afraid to move.
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5: After a year of living in Los Angeles, Faye's mother and siblings arrived unexpectedly. Elvina said she had visited a spiritualist who told her that William was dangerous and that she needed to get to Los Angeles immediately. Faye was delighted to have her family with her again, and feeling excited, Faye told her mother that William had taken her to the beach one day to take photos of her in a swimsuit to get her roles. Elvina, naturally, was livid. She stormed into William's studio and demanded that every negative he had of her daughter be given to her. Once he handed them over, she smashed each one to pieces. Elvina told her daughter she was never to see William again. Unfortunately, she also blamed Faye for the entire situation, which was interesting considering she was the one who had given William permission to take her barely teenage daughter to live in another state. Then one day, while out on a walk with her mother, Faye was approached by representatives from Century Studios. They told her they had seen her in a small role as a clown and wanted to give her a part in the next movie. That small role led to another role, which spawned another, as her confidence slowly grew. This led to a visit to Hal Roach Studios, where she asked for any job they had, and instead walked out with a 6-month contract. Now, as her film career picked up, Faye dropped out of school and borrowed money to buy a Model T to make those daily trips to the studio. By the time she was 16, she was making $75 per week, or about $1,200 today, and she was the family's main breadwinner. And once her contract with Hal Roach was up, she moved over to Universal Studios, where she worked 6 days a week, often filming a new movie every single day. In 1926, she was considered to be one of the actresses on the cusp of becoming stars by the Western Association of Motion Picture Advertisers' Baby Stars. That same year, Faye was cast in her biggest movie yet, The Wedding March. Directed by Eric von Stroheim, who was also starring in the movie follows Nikki, a Habsburg prince and an innkeeper's daughter played by Faye, who becomes star-crossed love interests. The story ends with Faye's character marrying a butcher to stop him from killing Nikki, while Nikki marries the daughter of a rich factory owner to help his family. The film was shot over 6 months and cost $1.25 million to make, an astounding sum for the time. It was also over budget and took almost a year to edit the 60 kilometers of film down to one movie, and that delay proved disastrous. On October 6, 1927, The Jazz Singer was released. It was the first talkie, and it was the first and final nail in the coffin of silent films. By the time The Wedding March was released a year to the day of The Jazz Singer, and 2 years after it was filmed, audiences had moved on from silent films and it bombed at the box office. But Faye Ray was unscathed by the failure. This had been her first leading role, and she was now in demand. In 1929, she starred in 3 films, The Four Feathers, Thunderbolt, and Pointed Heels. All 3 did well at the box office. Paramount signed her to a 3-year contract at $500 per week, which allowed her to buy a new Hollywood home where her mother, brother, sister, and niece all lived. The Paramount contract not only changed her life professionally, but also personally. One of the top screenwriters at the studio was John Saunders. Just a few years earlier, Paramount had purchased the rights to his unfinished novel Wings for the unheard-of sum of $39,000. That film won the first Academy Award for Best Picture and grossed $1.1 million at the box office. He went on to write The Legion of the Condemned, which Faye was starring in, and both were invited by Pat Powers, the producer of The Wedding March, to a gala evening at his home. When they sat down next to each other, John touched her arm during a conversation, and she said, quote, "As he touched my arm, a current of sensory feeling went through me. I knew instinctively it meant there would be probably no turning away from him if his thoughts should turn towards me." End quote. The two began to spend more time together. Faye was 19 years old and John was 30, and the two would be seen playing golf, tennis, and skeet shooting as they socialized with some of his glamorous friends, including Rudyard Kipling, the famous English journalist and novelist who authored The Jungle Book. The couple fell in love, but that didn't put a stop to John's roaming eyes, and he didn't hide it either. Instead, he told Faye about the women he'd been with, including that he was having an affair with Bessie Lasky, the wife of Paramount co-founder Jesse Lasky. It wasn't a case of asking her for forgiveness. He also never said he would stop. Instead, he just informed her of what he was doing. Even though he wasn't discreet, she agreed to marry him in 1928, and soon after she left for Maryland to film The First Kiss with Gary Cooper. And while she was away, tragedy struck. Her brother Vivian, a gifted poet who lived in her Hollywood home, fell into a deep depression. He was gay, but struggled in a time when homosexuality was not accepted. In the spring of 1928, Alvina sent him to live with family friends in Canada, hoping a change of scenery would do him well. But he never made it. On June 4, 1928, near Lodi, California, Vivian jumped off the train and was crushed to death. Faye was on set when she got the devastating news, but powered through to finish the film. As she dealt with the loss, John called her and told her he was miserable and immediately traveled to Maryland with Faye's mother, Alvina. Almost as soon as he arrived in a small church in St. Michael's, Maryland, with Gary Cooper as witness, Faye and John got married. Just 2 years into her marriage, Faye was nearly at the top of her game. In 1930 alone, she appeared in 7 films, including her second one with Gary Cooper, The Texan, and the two began to forge a friendship that would last decades. But just as her star was on the rise, a letter arrived informing her that her estranged father was dying of cancer. He died on May 5, 1930, and that's when Faye received some poems he had written, which expressed his loneliness and how deeply he missed his family. But through the sadness, her marriage to John continued on. The couple lived a life of parties and galas where they were greeted as one of Hollywood's favorites. But the creep from her youth was also lurking, ready to snatch away any joy she could have. William Mortison's photos he had taken of Faye as a teen found their way to a magazine. As a rising star, the magazine was more than happy to print the pictures to boost subscription. In the pictures, Faye was barefoot on a motorcycle with bare legs and shoulders. The accompanying story stated she had arrived in Hollywood with the much older William and shared sordid details that painted her in a horrible light. When news broke, John flew into a rage and accused her of being impure. He also believed there were more photos that hadn't been published. He used his rage and contempt for her as an excuse to research books and scripts out of town, and in each new city, he found a lover. Meanwhile, she worried the scandal would derail her career. As Faye worried about her marriage and career, she turned to one of her friends, the filmmaker Marion C. Cooper. The two had worked together in The Four Feathers in 1929, and she enjoyed collaborating with the director. He told her he had been working on a project since they first met. He had read W. Douglas Burden's book, The Dragon Lizards of Komodo, and it sparked for him a film in which a gorilla fights giant lizards. It eventually morphed into a Beauty and the Beast scenario, but to turn his idea into something special, he hired prolific British writer Edgar Wallace in December 1931. For the next year, Wallace worked on the script with Cooper and added scenes in New York and a jungle chase scene. Wallace presented his finished script for King Kong in January of 1932, but died a month later of diabetes and double pneumonia. Cooper brought in James Creelman to polish the screenplay, but his version was too dark, so he brought in Ruth Rose. She had never written a script before, but Cooper had faith in her. She removed several instances of sexual assault, improved the dialogue, and fine-tuned the city scenes. Her version brought in more fairy tale aspects. And now that he had a script, Cooper needed a leading lady. For that, he turned to his friend, Faye Ray. He told her that if she took the film, she would act opposite the tallest, darkest leading man in Hollywood. Faye thought he meant Clark Gable or Cary Grant. She quickly found out it was going to be a giant ape. Now, making the film was a massive undertaking to bring King Kong to life. It ushered in new techniques for rear projection, stop-motion photography, puppetry, and animation. Cooper was also a producer on Faye's latest film, The Most Dangerous Game, which we filmed at the same time as King Kong. During breaks, Faye and Cooper ran over back and forth of the King Kong set. In The Most Dangerous Game, Faye had her natural dark hair color, but in King Kong, she wore a blonde wig, which meant she was in and out of wigs many times during the day. It was grueling work for Faye, who ended up working 22 hours straight at one point. She also recorded all of her character screams, and there were a lot of them, which meant screaming into a microphone for 8 hours. For weeks, she could barely speak above a whisper. Her voice wasn't the only thing impacted. Anytime she was in the hand of King Kong, the crew cinched it around her waist as she was lifted 12 meters into the air. Below her was a cement floor and there was no safety harness. If she fell out of the hand, she'd be injured. And in each shot, as the wind machine blew in her hair, she had to struggle, but not too much. She said, quote, "Every time I moved, one of the fingers would loosen so it would look like I was trying to get away. Actually, I was trying not to slip through his hand. Then I would holler and they would let me know." End quote.
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2: King Kong opened in New York City on March 2, 1933 to an audience of 180,000 people coming out on opening week. It then premiered across the United States on April 7th and made $650,000. Since its release, it's become a cinematic classic. In 1991, King Kong was selected for preservation in the United States National Film Registry. 7 years later, the American Film Institute named it the 43rd greatest film ever made. It also went on to influence many films to come. Tomoyuki Tanaka, the creator of Godzilla, said, "I felt like doing something big. That was my motivation. I thought of different ideas. I like monster movies, and I was influenced by King Kong." It also inspired several remakes in 1976, 1986, 1998, and 2005. King Kong continues to grace our screens in the MonsterVerse, where he's co-starred with the creature he influenced, Godzilla. As for Fay Wray, King Kong was the pinnacle of her career. King Kong brought Fay Wray to a new level of fame, and with that came greater scrutiny. A year after the film was released, her mother was threatened and she was blackmailed. When police arrested the man, it was revealed he was from a prominent Salt Lake City family. Due to the influence of the Salt Lake City mayor, the young man went back to his family and avoided jail. Meanwhile, her husband continued to have affairs out in the open. One night, Faye was on her way home and stopped by the beach house to get something. As she walked up to the door, a chauffeur in a limousine in the driveway asked her not to go inside. When she went in, she found John wearing a towel as a young woman ran down the stairs and out the door in her underwear. As she dealt with John and tried to make the marriage work, Faye threw herself into her work. Following the success of King Kong, she appeared in 14 films in 2 years, but none reached the level King Kong had. Viva Vila, from 1934, though, was nominated for Best Picture, and all the films had respectable returns at the box office. But the rest aren't memorable at all. In 1935, she traveled to England to make her first British film, Come Out of the Pantry, a musical comedy directed by Jack Raymond, starring Jack Buchanan. This led to three more films in England. Meanwhile, things at home weren't great. John was his usual distant self with her, and during the Christmas season, he was more angry than happy with her. Then on January 1st, 1936, while standing on a balcony in the morning to welcome in the new year, Faye suddenly became ill. She soon realized she was pregnant. When she called John, he asked her, what the hell did that have to do with him? She later wrote, "I went out onto the balcony and looked down into the valley and asked whatever forces might be there or in the sky above to give me the power to hate him." Her doctor asked her why she would have a child with a man like John. She responded she was having the child for herself. Susan was born on September 24, 1936, but Faye's marriage to John was in serious trouble. By now, John was struggling with drug use, both legal and otherwise, and this made him dangerous and unstable. Sometimes he'd be a loving husband and father, but other times could be terrifying in the home. Today it's believed he had bipolar disorder, but in the 1930s there was little understanding of the condition and even less treatment. With no help for his condition, he continued to spiral. In late 1937, while Faye was sleeping, he injected her with a narcotic in the hopes she would join him in his downward spiral. This was the last straw. Faye left immediately and asked for a divorce. He told her he would think about it. As she waited for John's response, Alvina was suffering from dementia. Faye sat at her mother's side for days on end. Her mother, in her delirium, talked of her happier days as a student and the years before she married Joseph. On April 28, 1938, Alvina died at the age of 68. In her suffering, she met someone new, Howard Hughes. He was an inventor, engineer, film producer, and investor, and also one of the richest men in the world. He produced several big-budget films in the 1920s, and in 1932 he founded Hughes Aircraft Company. He then spent the next 20 years breaking world airspeed records and building revolutionary aircraft. In mid-1938, Hughes was setting a record of flying around the world in 4 days, and Faye was in New York acting in the play Angela is 22. One summer night, she was at a dinner party in the home of journalist Herbert Swope when Hughes walked in. He immediately became infatuated with her. He waited for her after each one of her performances and drove her back to her hotel. At one point, he sent her 100 gardenias. While they never became romantically involved, the press believed the two were dating. I should note that during this time, he was also having a passionate and tumultuous 18-month romance with Katharine Hepburn. But while Faye was distracted by one of the richest men in the world, John sold their Hollywood home along with everything inside and emptied the bank accounts. He then took their daughter and disappeared. After 2 weeks of stress, John turned up in New York and Faye was finally reunited with her daughter. Only hours later, though, Faye received a phone call. She was needed back in Hollywood. Years later, she wondered if John had set something up so she would be out of the city. But she couldn't say no. Her bank account was empty now and she needed the work. Faye left Susan in the care of a nurse with the promise from John that he would not leave New York City. As soon as she left, John took Susan and disappeared again. For 6 weeks, Faye worked on the film while waiting to hear anything about them. Police were on the case and she begged them for updates. And when she heard John was in Virginia, she spent every dime she had to hire the best lawyer she could. She hired William Donovan, an up-and-coming lawyer. He would go on to establish the Office of Strategic Services, what we call the CIA. But for now, he was working for Faye, and he traveled with her to Charlottesville, where they found John at the University of Virginia Hospital under psychiatric care. Once again, she was reunited with Susan. William Donovan smoothed things over with John, and he put Faye and Susan on a train to California where the courts would be more favorable to her receiving full custody. Faye and John were finally divorced in late 1939. On March 1st, 1940, John hung himself in a boarding house. By the time John passed, Faye had moved on. On December 24th, 1940, she was at a Christmas party at the home of actor Richard Barthelmess and his wife Jessica, and at the party she caught a man staring at her. His name was Robert Riskin, whom she had met briefly years earlier at a tennis club. He asked her out on a date to see the Grapes of Wrath, and over the next few weeks they went to various dinners together. She found Robert attractive and kind, but at the time she was dating playwright Clifford Otis. And while she waited for a proposal from Clifford, Robert Rickens watched Faye from afar, hoping to one day win her heart. Clifford never proposed. Eventually he told her he was not good enough for her, and the two parted ways. And soon after, she and Robert reconnected. For Faye, Robert was unlike any man she had dated before. He was faithful and only had eyes for her. And on August 23, 1942, the couple married in New York City. After Faye and Robert married, she focused on her family. Robert adopted Susan, and then the couple had 2 children together, Victoria and Robert. Those were happy years for Faye. Robert's work with the Office of War Information during the Second World War paid the bills, and when the war ended, he went back to screenwriting. And things were good, and Faye was content. That is until December 26, 1950, when Robert came home from work with a terrible headache. His left arm and hand also felt weak, and when he went to see a neurologist, the doctor recommended he get to the hospital. The next day, Robert had a stroke. They believed he had a brain tumor, so he went in for emergency surgery. Doctors discovered there was no tumor, just blood clots. Robert slowly recovered, but he could not write anymore. And despite the surgery and the best care from doctors, he was never the same. Faye returned to acting in 1953 and appeared in 2 films along with a guest spot on television for the first time. And whenever she had a spare moment, she spent it with Robert. On September 20th, 1955, Robert passed away. And Faye turned to work to make ends meet. From 1955 to 1965, she acted in 9 movies and numerous television shows, including Perry Mason, Alfred Hitchcock Presents, and Playhouse 90. And during that period, she had the most success with the television show The Pride of the Family, where she played Catherine Morrison, the wife of ad executive Albie and mother to their 2 children, Junior and Anne, played by future movie star Natalie Wood. The show aired for only 1 season and filmed 39 episodes. In 1971, she married for the 3rd time to Sanford Rothenberg, who was Robert's neurosurgeon. They remained together until Sanford died of colon cancer in 1991. But by then, she had long retired. She wrote her autobiography, On the Other Hand, and spent her time making public appearances at fan conventions, celebrating movies like King Kong. By then, she had been awarded the Women in Film Crystal Award and the Legend in Film Award. Her legacy was honored with a star on the Hollywood Walk of Fame as well. And on August 8, 2004, Faye Ray died in her sleep in New York City. 2 days later, the lights of the Empire State Building were lowered for 15 minutes in her honor. And after her death, a park in Cardston was named after her, and she was awarded a star on Canada's Walk of Fame. In 2006, she was one of the first four entertainers honored by Canada Post with a stamp.
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2: St. Catharines, Ontario has a strong musical legacy. Walter Ostinet, the multi-Grammy Award-winning polka king of Canada, was born there. Neil Peart, the professor and drummer for Rush, grew up there. Most of the members of Alexis on Fire and Our Lady Peace are from St. Catharines, as is Ron Sexsmith, who was born on January 8, 1964. As a youngster, he played his father's vinyl collection and became fascinated by what he heard. Now, his father had left when he was just 2 years old and was only occasionally in his life from then on. But his records made a huge impact on Ron, who realized that music was in his future. His first steps was to start a band, which he did when he was 14, but like most teenage bands, it didn't go very far. But that didn't stop him. He continued to plug away and focused on songwriting and not just performing. And by 1985, his first child was born, and that triggered a need for change. He eventually moved to the Beaches, a neighborhood in Toronto with its own musical legacy and history. Ron said that this is also when he began to expand his musical taste to include Canadian artists such as Max Webster, April Wine, the Poppy Family, and especially Gordon Lightfoot. Living in Toronto also afforded him the opportunity to watch some of the best singer-songwriters at Massey Hall. Ron was able to see his musical heroes like Gordon Lightfoot and Bob Dylan perform there. Ron set his goals on performing one day at Massey Hall. By the mid-1980s, Ron was confident in his songwriting and recorded a cassette tape with his friend and fellow singer-songwriter, Claudio. Called Out of the Duff, it was released and it featured five original songs from Ron. In 1986, he released a full-length cassette, There Is a Way, with producer Kurt Swinghammer, which was followed by the independent album Grand Opera Lane. Now, word was getting out about Ron's talents as one of his tapes found its way down to Los Angeles and to a representative at Geffen Records, who flew to Toronto to watch him play. Ron said he got mixed reviews. A year later, the Geffen rep was at Interscope Music and immediately signed Ron to a publishing deal. He would be a writer for the company rather than a performer, but it was a foot in the door as his music continued to make the rounds and impress. Producer Mitchell Froom, who had produced the first three albums for Crowded House, really liked what he heard. Meanwhile, Ron continued to work on his music, often writing songs while working as a courier. He eventually had over 200 songs, some of which he had written years earlier and others that were newer, but he had to go through them to select the best ones as he prepared for his first studio album. And Mitchell Froom helped Ron fine-tune the selection as they sat down together to listen to the songs. Now, and in 1995, Ron released his self-titled first studio album, which he dedicated to singer-songwriter Harry Nilsson, who died a year earlier. It received good reviews, and the song Secret Heart was later used in an episode of The X-Files titled Babylon. But towards the end of the year, Elvis Costello held up his record on the cover of the popular UK music magazine Mojo in December of 1995, and it changed everything for Ron. He was suddenly in demand in Europe, and people he had grown up admiring, like Paul McCartney and Elton John, started to champion him. That helped fuel him, and by 1997, Ron had released his second major label album, Other Songs, and it was another critical hit. The album received the Juno Award for Solo Roots and Traditional Album of the Year. 2 years later, Ron released his next album, Whereabouts, which also garnered critical acclaim when Rolling Stone magazine stated it had 12 near-perfect songs. By 2001, Ron traveled to Nashville to record Blue Boy over 6 days, which was produced by Steve Earle. After his label refused to release it because of the stylistically diverse songs, Ron released it himself. It received acclaim from critics. Ron also continued to perform with other prominent singer-songwriter artists. In 2002, he sang Gold in Them Hills with Chris Martin from Coldplay, which became a bonus track on his album, Cobblestone Runway. He worked in the studio with Ray Davies of the Kinks, in a memory that Ron called surreal. And Ron's talents was being recognized by legends including The Who's Pete Townshend and one of the most famous musicians of the 20th century, Paul McCartney. He even performed with Leonard Cohen in, of all places, an Indigo bookstore basement. Ron had been invited for the event coinciding with Cohen's release of a book of poetry in 2006. And when he arrived, he was taken to the basement. As the elevator door opened, he could hear music. So he walked in and hung back against the wall and just enjoyed being part of the experience. And then Cohen saw Ron, walked over to him, put his arm around his shoulders, and brought him into the singing circle. Ron said, I have a superpower of remembering lyrics, so I just started playing all these obscure Leonard Cohen songs, and Leonard was right beside me, and so when it came time to actually go out on the street, we were playing for about 5,000 people or something. The young man who had listened at the door of a legendary musical venue would be stepping into the spotlight. In April 2006, he would be playing at Massey Hall. He said, "That's a biggie for me. If I could play places like that everywhere, that would be nice." In 2007, he co-wrote Brandy Alexander with Feist. That song appeared on her breakthrough album, The Reminder, and a version of the song also appeared on his 2008 album, Exit Strategy of the Soul. When Michael Bublé released his sixth studio album, Crazy Love, in 2009, it featured Ron's song, Whatever It Takes. The duet between Ron and Michael earned Ron a Juno for Songwriter of the Year. In 2011, Ron Sexsmith released his 12th studio album, Long Player, Late Bloomer, and earned a Juno nomination for Alternative Album of the Year. It was also shortlisted for the prestigious Polaris Music Prize. A documentary, Love Shines, documenting the album's recording process with heavy metal producer Bob Rock, was also made. The album did well in Canada and reached number 48 in the United Kingdom. And the career milestones kept coming. In 2013, he headlined at the Royal Albert Hall in London, England, one of the most famous concert venues in the world. He said it was a special moment for him. Ron said, "The only real rock star thing I ever did was I flew my parents to England to the show." And while the United Kingdom was always welcoming him, he never once thought about leaving home. Ron said, "A lot of that comes down to his admiration for Gordon Lightfoot, who stayed in Canada despite having success." Ron said, "I love Canada. Canada makes sense to me in a world that seems crazy."
14: So for me, touring Canada, it's a way to connect with my fans and play some of these lovely venues we have. I've always loved living here, you know. I mean, obviously, when you're a kid, you don't really know any other world. You just sort of, you're here.
2: Through the COVID-19 pandemic, while everybody was quarantined at home, Ron wrote 11 songs that would become his next album, The Vivian Lane. He named the album after a street located in Stratford, Ontario, where he was living at the time. And by the time this episode is released, his album, Hangover Terrace, will be out.
14: It's my 18th, and they're saying, you know, September, it'll probably see the light of day with some kind of run up to that. So that's, you know, and then there's talk of a Canadian tour in the fall and other places as well. So that's always, for me, it's just always amazing whenever I manage to make another record, because there's so much work involved, you know, and just, and we recorded it last year in the UK. Mm-hmm. And it just all came together really beautifully.
2: Through his travels across the country, Ron has been able to see what makes Canada different from other countries.
14: We're not really in your face in the way that other cultures are. You know, we want you to come to us, I think. I think we're kind of in the middle of two very the dominant cultures, like America, and you have the UK, you know.
2: When asked what fills him with pride, Ron cites people like Tommy Douglas and the implementation of universal healthcare. He also believes that Canadians tend to be very forward-thinking and welcoming. But above all else, it is about the music for Ron Sexsmith.
14: It's really about the music. Like, I'm so proud to be a Canadian songwriter and trying to follow in the footsteps of all these incredible artists like Joni and Neil and all that, Gordon Leonard. It's kind of an embarrassment of riches here, the artists that we have. And just to be a part, a link in that chain, to be doing this for a living.
2: This episode was written by myself, Craig Baird, and my executive producer, Dila Velasquez. Audio production by Rosalind Kufor and Rob Johnston. Until next time, I'm Craig Baird, and this was Canadian History X.
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39: From the National Newsroom of the Canadian Press, I'm Brenda Molina-Navidad. The Israeli military says Iran has made a grave mistake. Sirens sounded in several areas of Israel today and millions of people ran for shelter as Tehran launched missiles in the first such bombardment since a fragile ceasefire took effect in early April. Iran has since closed its western airspace to brace for a possible response. An official with the United Jewish Appeal Federation has rejected suggestions that the annual Walk with Israel event in Toronto is divisive. Sarah Lefton says it's meant to celebrate what she calls shared values, like freedom and democracy. Organizers say more than 60,000 people are estimated to have participated in today's march that saw increased police presence. Conservative leader Pierre Poilievre is set to argue that new federal direction can ease separatist concerns in Alberta.
0: Poilievre says locking arms with other provinces is key to keeping a strong Alberta within a united Canada. In an excerpt of a speech he's expected to give in Calgary on Monday, the Conservative leader says new federal policies to promote resource extraction and give provinces like Alberta and Quebec more control over immigration could help to ease separatist concerns. Poilievre says he and his Conservative caucus plan to campaign across Alberta all summer ahead of a fall vote on whether the province will consider a future separation referendum. Prime Minister Mark Carney says a recent industrial carbon pricing deal with Alberta shows the province can work within the federal system. Craig Lord, The Canadian Press, Ottawa.
39: Canada will get a new Governor General tomorrow as Louise Arbour is installed during a ceremony steeped in tradition.
1: There have been 30 Governors General since Confederation. The first was Lord Monck, who previously served as Governor of British North America. Vincent Massey became the first Canadian appointed to the post in 1952. The Governor General represents Canada's head of state and exercises almost all of the King's powers and responsibilities. But only the monarch can name a new Governor General on the advice of the Prime Minister. That means incumbents in the office can't choose their successors. Jason White, The Canadian Press.
39: Police still have no suspects in custody after a weekend shooting near an Ohio street festival wounded multiple people. Toledo Deputy Police Chief Joe Heffernan gave an update.
2: 12 people were struck with bullets. That's what we have right now. Two of them critical. We're processing the scene. We do have some evidence and we're following up on some leads.
39: Police haven't identified any potential suspects. Some Canadian travelers are looking to electric vehicles as a way to steer clear of gas stations and higher fuel prices expected this summer. Turo Canada's Bassem El Rahimi says EV bookings at the peer-to-peer rental marketplace jumped significantly in May from a year ago.
3: So we've seen an 80% increase in EV bookings across Canada, which is for over the same period, which is really seen as an indicator of people trying to avoid or offset some of these incredibly high gas prices that we're experiencing today.
39: Demand for hybrids at Turo was also up. This is the Canadian Press. In sports, the Toronto Blue Jays beat the Baltimore Orioles 6-4 in today's MLB action. With wins in the final two games of the three-game series, Toronto pulled ahead of the Orioles for third place in the American League East. Sports Illustrated magazine says Vancouver is the best of 16 cities hosting World Cup matches. In fact, both Canadian host cities fared well on the list, with Toronto ranking number 3 just after Seattle. Canada's first group stage game is Friday in Toronto against Bosnia and Herzegovina. Iran's soccer team has arrived in Mexico to prep for the World Cup.
4: They had to move their training base from Tucson, Arizona to Tijuana along the border because of problems with processing visas during the Iran war. Iran defender Ehsan Hashsafi says in a video from FIFA that the team is finally happy to have arrived, but he criticizes soccer's governing body for some members of the team's entourage still lacking U.S. visas. I'm Donna Warder.
39: From the Canadian Press, I'm Brenda Molina Navidad.
5: 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I'm Brett McGarry. 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
6: I'm Jeff Braun. There's a very different but fun new superhero show streaming. We'll talk some spider-noir, and a Hollywood icon is calling it a career. Plus,
5: big shockwaves at the box office. 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
6: Moviegoers packed theaters last weekend, but not for the new Star Wars movie, The Mandalorian and Grogu. No, the surprise hit was Backrooms, a low-budget horror film from 20-year-old YouTuber Kane Parsons.
7: Look, I know how this sounds, but you gotta understand, it's massive in there.
8: I'm not saying I don't believe you.
7: Okay, I'm gonna come back here with proof.
9: All right, you feel me?
7: Yeah. Follow my lead.
8: Clark, what is this?
7: That's what I'm trying to figure out. I've been there every night since I found the place, and I still barely scratched the surface. All right, just take it slow.
6: Backrooms earned more than $81 million in its opening weekend across the U.S. and Canada. Another YouTube-made horror film, Obsession, finished second with $26 million, pushing the Star Wars movie into third place in just its second week with $25 million. Brett, what's going on at the box office?
10: Man, this was interesting. So as I look at Star Wars, The Mandalorian, and Grogu, it is currently, as of When we're recording this on Thursday, June 4th, it's at $251 million worldwide. Okay, this Back Rooms, as you pointed out, opened to $81 million. It's now sitting at $97.8 million domestic with another $37 international. So its worldwide total is $134 million. And then Obsession, which was, you mentioned another YouTuber. So the 20-year-old makes Backrooms. A 26-year-old makes this movie Obsession on a $1 million budget. It is sitting at $161.5 million worldwide since it came out on May 15th.
11: Wow. That's crazy.
10: It is crazy.
11: We're going to get a whole lot of real low-budget horror movies. And most of them are going to suck and not make any money. But this is probably going to start some sort of a fad. I think I said a few weeks ago that, like, horror movies is, you know, that's the moneymaker at the movies. Because those consistently draw audiences. They never cost that much money.
10: No. Nope.
11: And it's a genre where, like, to some degree, even if they are bad, people still go see them. Yep. Just because they want to scare. And it's like, oh, that sucked, but it was a fun night out.
10: Yeah, but what's happened over the last 10 years is, yes, those movies certainly still get made. But what there have been a lot of really good...
11: That's true, too.
10: ...horror movies over the last... many years, and actually there's a movie coming out, the name escapes me, but it's the new Ewan McGregor and Anne Hathaway movie with dinosaurs. Have you seen
11: that? Nope.
10: The End of Oak Street. Huh. And it's a J.J. Abrams produced film, but it's directed by a guy named David Robert Mitchell, who directed a movie that came out in 2014 called It Follows.
11: Oh, yeah.
10: And I only recently watched that in the last 2 years. That's about an entity. It's kind of like Smile. It's about this entity that once it sort of attaches decides to you're just next, it follows you. It just slowly and creepily walks after you until it gets you.
11: You just got to stay ahead of it. You can, like, fly to England, and they'll get, like, a couple weeks breather while that thing tries to cross the ocean or whatever, yeah. Right? Yeah. I remember reading the Wikipedia page for that one. That's what I do with horror movies. It was like, oh, what's... I know I'm not going to watch it, but I want to know what it's about. So let's read the Wiki page.
10: But with these two movies in particular, and Backrooms was an A24 movie, and that's by far and away their biggest opening. I think Civil War was previously its biggest opening, and let me just pull that one up.
11: And I heard some stats about it's like already made three times more money than Everything Everywhere All at Once did, which is also an A24 movie,
10: okay,
11: which won Best Picture at the Oscars and stuff.
10: Yeah. Civil War, it was the domestic opening was $25 million. So for Backrooms to make $81 million, and I think its projections were maybe $40 million. So, but I know that studios are kind of freaking out here because, but I'm assuming they're also trying to figure out how do we capitalize on this, because what's happening is you've got this young wave of fresh filmmakers who are bringing their audiences, their YouTube audiences with them. Like this Backrooms thing, we talked about it last week, which is the synopsis once again is super detailed. It reads, a strange doorway appears in the basement of a furniture showroom. And that's it. But it's not based on a video game, but it originated as something called an internet creepypasta. Okay. And that uses video game terminology. So it was like a series of short films that have, I guess, gained a huge following on the internet. And now comes a 20-year-old just killing it with this feature film debut. And they're doing it for low budget. They're kind of doing it not necessarily on their own, but they're proving to Hollywood that there might be a changing of the guard as like happening right in front of our eyes.
11: Right. That'll be interesting. It'll be crazy to see how what all actually comes of this, or if it's somehow just a weird blip. But I think like horror movies at the theaters, that's like sports on broadcast television at this point. Like it's like the thing they can actually hold on to. That's like, this is going to be successful no matter what, because it's the only place to get it.
10: Yeah, like Obsession might not end up making more. Let's say it caps out at $200 million. That's... when you look at the money that other movies make, you might think, well, that's not that big. But again, $1 million budget, movies essentially have to make, I think, 2.5 times their budget to break even. then it's profit from there.
11: That's why Jim Cameron's like, if it makes less than $2 billion, it's a failure.
10: Yeah, for his Avatar.
11: Yeah.
10: And so this movie, it got to $2.5 million, and now it's at $160 million. So that is so much profit for the studio. And like that, what was the, that we've only seen stuff like that with the Blair Witch project, and then there was that Paranormal Activity.
11: Right. Yeah, every now and then there's stuff, and maybe some of the early M. Night Shyamalan.
10: Yeah, yeah. So I think it's exciting to see there just some people coming in and shaking things up.
11: And kids going to the theaters again, young people that follow this, whoever this guy is on YouTube, that's just good in general because they'll go say, hey, that was actually fun. And then they might go see the Sheep Detectives the next week or something.
10: Yeah. You know what I mean? Why not? And so that was last week at the box office. But let's quickly touch on what's coming to the.

0: fabulous secret powers were revealed to me the day I held aloft my magic sword and said,
1: "By the power of Grayskull,
2: I love hearing that so much. That's from the 80s cartoon for He-Man. The new movie is the live-action adaptation called Masters of the Universe. It's the second live-action adaptation. You might remember they tried it in the 80s.
3: Dolph Lundgren.
2: Yeah.
3: Courtney Cox.
2: Yeah.
3: Right on.
2: Frank Langella played Skeletor.
3: That's right.
2: So I should go back and watch that again. But this new, I loved He-Man when I was a kid. I loved those cartoons. Same. I loved the toys. And He-Man, how do we explain this in a way that very quickly makes sense? He-Man, or Adam, comes from a place, a far and distant land called Eternia. And the Skeletor is the bad guy. And when He-Man hoists the Sword of Power, or whatever it's called, he turns into He-Man.
3: Yeah, they just made like a toy line, and then they made a cartoon to sell the toys, like Transformers style.
2: Yep.
3: And it was, very brainwashy for children in the 80s, and it worked on us big time, and now we got another movie.
2: Totally. And apparently there was another series of cartoons in the 2000s, like 2002
3: oh, really?
2: There was 2004,
3: more?
2: Which was a little darker, from what I'm told. From what I understand. So I feel like I need to look that up, because Netflix recently tried with another Masters of the Universe cartoon, and that was okay. So. Yeah, it was okay.
3: There was also She-Ra, which was like his
2: princess
3: cousin.
2: Of power.
3: His cousin or something, because that was like in the same world, right?
2: Pretty much, yeah.
3: I watched a lot of that because my little sister was into it, so we watched that. And then I understand you didn't get it. You didn't get to see it. I got to see it where I live, because we got a Fox station from the U.S., and so we got to watch the Thundercats, which was basically just He-Man, except everybody was half man, like half animal, so...
2: I could watch Thundercats, but I never got to watch Voltron.
3: No, Voltron. That I never saw either. The Thundercat bad guy's name was Mumra, and he was much scarier than Skeletor.
2: Yeah?
3: Skeletor is kind of goofy sometimes, but...
2: Thunder, thunder, Thundercats. And apparently Jared Leto, who is Skeletor in this, is maybe the best part of the movie. He's often maligned because whenever he shows up in these big budget movies like Tron, what was it called, Legacy... Or what was the last?
3: Ares.
2: Tron, yeah. Apparently that I haven't seen it, but apparently he's not good in it. And or there was also it's Morbin time.
3: Morbin time, yeah. Morbius,
2: which actually isn't a line in the movie. It was an internet meme that got so much traction that they actually re-released the movie in theaters because they thought the internet was clamoring to see the movie again. And it was just they were goofing off with the whole Morbius thing.
3: I watched that movie, and at the end I was like, they never said it's Morbin time. I thought that was going to be
2: part of it. I was waiting for it too, and then I looked it up, and it wasn't actually a line in the movie. So this new one, Masters of the Universe, by all accounts, the guy who plays He-Man, Nicholas Galitzine, is really good.
3: Stars in The Sheep Detectives, by the way.
2: Yeah.
3: Yeah.
2: Yeah.
3: So big year for that guy.
2: You're right. Good big month, big year. The movie is getting okay reviews. It's currently sitting at 71% on Rotten Tomatoes. It's directed by Travis Knight, who was the director of that Bumblebee movie, which is easily the best Transformers movie by a mile. If you haven't seen that, look that up. I think it's on Netflix, but it might be leaving soon. And then up next, we'll tell you what else is new at the movies alongside Masters of the Universe. You are listening to The Couch Potatoes.
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6: 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I'll explain more on Monday after the weekend. 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
8: 640 Toronto.
9: I'm Brett, he's Jeff, we are the Couch Potatoes. We're telling you now what is new at the movies this week. The big one is Masters of the Universe, the new He-Man movie. Or I guess one of the big ones, because this one has the potential to be big as well. It is the sixth installment, but it is simply calling itself Scary Movie.
10: We're here to drink, play bad music, do some half-gay stuff.
11: Why just half-gay?
12: I'm just so happy that the old gang is back together.
13: I can't feel my face.
14: Bro, you cook, son.
15: Ghostface is still killing folks.
16: Red light! Ha! You moved!
17: Ghostface 249 eliminated.
8: Scary Movie. Get tickets now.
9: If that did make sense, it really wasn't supposed to, because this movie, the synopsis, the plot is 26 years after outrunning a suspiciously familiar masked killer, Shorty, Ray, Cindy and Brenda find themselves targeted by another mad slasher. But yes, Scary Movie, created by the Wayans brothers, first came out in 2000, and now here we are with a new one. And it is not getting the best reviews thus far, sitting at 31%, which is to be expected. But yeah, what's the category that you would call these? This spoof
10: category, yeah. Yes. And there's a rich history of that, sort of. I 2 weeks ago, I watched Mel Brooks' Young Frankenstein, which spoofed those old horror movies from 1974. And it's hilarious, by the way. If you get a chance to watch Young Frankenstein, I got it on Blu-ray. That's where I watched it. And then, of course, the Zuckers and Abrahams did the Airplane and the Naked Gun movies and Top Secret stuff like that. So those Wayans brothers are like the second generation of that. And they owned it for their generation, because what else has there been besides Scary Movie? They don't really make a lot of movies like this anymore. Yeah. I guess they remade The Naked Gun last year or the year before, but Scary Movies, its own thing. I've seen maybe one of them years ago. I don't remember it.
9: Yeah, Scary Movie 5 came out back in 2013, and this new one looks to spoof everything. Like in that clip, for example, you heard them even including Squid Game.
10: Yeah.
9: They'd gotten Squid Game in. Looks like Scream was always sort of the main driver that they would build everything around. But I know they had like the Smile movie was in there. Weapons is in there. I think the new Mummy movie that came out earlier this year is in everything. Like everything in there. What's the movie about the Michael B. Jordan? Sinners?
10: Oh, yeah, yeah.
9: Yeah, that's how that clip started. We're here to drink and sing and stuff.
10: Scary Movie 7 will be about Backrooms and Obsession.
9: Probably. I wouldn't be surprised if they somehow actually got one of those, something like that, into, because some of the things that are in even the trailers, I thought, that's recent. So, like, maybe they were waiting to shoehorn in multiple, as many gags as they could. But they're not just spoofing pop culture, but they're kind of spoofing society. Like, there's one scene where there's a black nurse who says, "This is a white woman. She can't die on my shift. I'm a DEI hire." So, like, they're kind of saying, we're going to laugh about anything and everything. Which some people feel like has been missing in the world for a while.
10: Sure. So. Also, Scary Movie was originally going to be the name of Scream.
9: Really?
10: Yeah, when they were shooting it, it was called Scary Movie, and then studio's like, that's dumb, change it to Scream, or something like that. Yeah.
9: Really?
10: Yeah. And that's what, and they picked that like for Scary Movie, they knew that, and they're just like, okay, that's what we're going to call our movie then.
9: That's great!
10: Yeah.
9: I had no idea. Thank you very much for that trivia. So, there you go. If you're into this kind of thing, I'm guessing the reviews, the negative review count, won't matter to you.
10: Not for something like this. You're either into it or you're not, right?
9: Yeah, and Anna Faris, she was in the original. She's back. Regina Hall, Kenan Thompson. Let's see who else is in this cast. Whatever, lots of people. Okay, so Scary Movie or Scary Movie 6 is in theaters. Also, here's another thing. So last week we talked about back rooms and creepypasta, something, and it's an internet thing that we are not personally familiar with. And now we have the amazing digital circus, The Last Act. And I'm not even going to play the clip because it's total nonsense in the sense of what is happening here. But not because it's stupid, just because I don't even know how to explain what we're hearing. Well, here, after doing that, I'm going to press play because I'm curious again.
11: Are you sure? That means...
15: Please, just now, we have nothing.
11: I don't know what's going to happen.
9: Okay, so the movie's called The Amazing Digital Circus, The Last Act. And it is described as follows. The viral internet sensation The Amazing Digital Circus comes to its long-awaited conclusion in a feature-length theatrical release. This last act combines episode 8 with the all-new hour-long episode 9 for fans to see before anyone else in the world. With Kane gone and the circus dark, the cast are left with only the mistakes and traumas of their past to keep them company, and as the prospect of eternity closes in around them, they discover the truth about the digital circus and its history. Jeff Braun, have you ever heard of The Amazing Digital Circus?
10: Nope, I have not heard about it, and I'm still not entirely sure what we're talking about here.
9: I mean, it's an animated movie that's based on some sort of popular internet thing, and I feel kind of... I'm starting to feel really, like, I used to be on top of this stuff, man. And everything's just passing me by.
10: Everything makes you feel old. Yeah.
9: Yep.
10: I mean, we had our 20th anniversary last week, and I turned 50 about a month ago, so it's been rough on the aging front.
9: Yeah, it looks like the Amazing Digital Circus began on YouTube in October of 2023. So that could end up being a surprise smash hit. But by the way, it's only playing in theaters until June 7th. So it debuted on June 4th, Thursday, June 4th, wraps up on June 7th. And then finally, Paul Rudd and Nick Jonas star in Power Ballad.
18: Even when it's rough, but all the wheels come off.
19: See
18: how to write a song without you.
19: You are not just some boy band guy.
18: How to write a song.
19: And you are too good for that wedding band.
18: And if your song ever ruined in my life.
19: That's my song. I wrote it.
18: So good.
20: Power Ballad, rated R, in theaters everywhere June 5th.
9: So Paul Rudd plays Rick, a past his prime wedding singer who meets fading boy band star Danny, that's Nick Jonas, during a gig, and the two bond over music and a late night jam session. But when Danny turns one of Rick's songs into the hit that reignites his career, Rick sets out to reclaim the recognition he believes he deserves, even if it means risking everything he cares about. So Paul Rudd, Nick Jonas.
10: Sure. Sounds like an interesting movie.
9: It's getting great reviews. I think it was sitting in the high 80s last time I checked. So that's now in theaters. So Power Ballad, The Amazing Digital Circus, The Last Act, Scary Movie 6, and Masters of the Universe. And up next, Nicolas Cage plays a superhero again. We'll tell you how on The Couch Potatoes.
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10: Welcome back to the Couch Potatoes. I'm Jeff, he's Brett, and Prime Video has a very strange but fun new show about Spider-Man, sort of. It's called Spider-Noir.
12: Every mystery forms a complex web. But pull the right strand, and it's a straight line to the answer.
13: The people could use a hero. Fighting is the point.
30: He's the best show in town.
31: What happened to your face?
12: I walked into a door.
31: How many times? Well, that's new.
12: Yes, it sounds crazy, I know.
10: Spider-Noir is based on a Marvel Comics title, but is not part of the MCU per se. Hence, it's on Prime Video, not Disney Plus, as the various Spider-Man rights are all split up all over the place. It's set in the Depression in New York City, and everything is old-timey, which is fun. Nicolas Cage plays Ben Reilly, an aging private detective who used to also fight crime as the Spider, which is basically black costume Spider-Man, but he also wears a trench coat and a fedora. It looks really cool, to be honest. And as we enter the story, Reilly has retired. Tired from being the Spider because he's 62-year-old Nicolas Cage and even superheroes age. The fun news for us, though, is he's about to come out of retirement. The story involves a local gangster played by the amazing Brendan Gleeson, who has long been on the Spider's hit list and whose house has just burned down. Gleeson is on the warpath trying to find out who's tried to kill him. And Reilly, another PI, the press, and the cops are all circling around the story as well. And what it leads to appears to be one superpowered individual after another, and they may all be connected. So it's a decent story at the outset. I'm just a couple of episodes in, not quite sure where it's all going. But I'm in love with the style of it all, which is, of course, very noirish, lots of slatted windows giving off those slatted shadows, and a rat-a-tat-tat to the dialogue and the old cars and the costumes. They do a really good job selling all this stuff, ensconcing you in this world. And you have a choice of black and white or color. I've been watching in black and white, which I believe is how they intended, but you could watch it in color, something they call true hue color, and it looks like they're just adding color to the black and white. Apparently they shot it digitally and sent one copy off for the black and white treatment and another for the color, and the color is kind of super saturated, giving it a more comic booky look. It actually looks really good. I don't know. I'd suggest watching 15 minutes each way. Pick the one you like the best. Besides Gage and Gleason, the series also stars Lamorne Morris as newspaperman Robbie Robertson, like the guy from the band. I always get excited when Lamorne Morris shows up, though, because I think he first came up on our radar on New Girl. He was a replacement character after Damon Wayans Jr. left the show, and Morris came in as Winston, spent a couple of seasons basically as the fourth wheel in the gang, but then later on actually became the funniest guy on the show for my money. And he pops up in stuff I like every now and then. He's great in the movie Game Night. He won an Emmy for his role as a cop in season 5 of Fargo. And now he's here, and I was thrilled to see him. Grace Chow from Sinners plays a femme fatale named Kat Hardy. Jack Houston is Flint Marco, and that's a name I remembered from Spider-Man 3, so I knew what was up with that guy. Lucas Haas from Leonardo DiCaprio's Posse plays the main henchman for Gleason. I didn't recognize anyone else yet, but the handful of people you might recognize. And even though I've not seen her before, an actress named Karen Rodriguez plays Janet Ruiz, Gage's secretary. She's fantastic. She's the kind of secretary who's always a step ahead of the boss and not shy about her opinions. It's all very entertaining. The whole show is entertaining. It's maybe a little more violent than I expected, which is fine. But bodies drop in this one via gunplay. It's not gory or anything. You just don't see this level of violence in a lot of superheroes kind of stuff. And every now and then you forget it's a Spider-Man thing because it mostly feels, at least in the early going, like it's a hard-boiled 1940s detective thing. It seems very original for something that's kind of drawing from a pair of well-worn genres at this point. And it's refreshing. It's like we've gone through the cycle of regular superhero movies and shows, and clearly people are not flocking to them like they used to, so it's fun to see studios taking swings like this, too scared to abandon the genre, but willing to sort of get funky with it to see what works. So we get stuff like the James Gunn Superman and this year's Supergirl movies and shows like Peacemaker, The Boys, and now Spider-Noir. Just swings that are that have connected, and hopefully we get a few more fun shows that are seemingly out of left field like this one is. The 8 episodes of Spider-Noir are on Prime Video now. I've enjoyed the first two. I look forward to watching more. Brett, you've seen more. What do you think?
9: Yeah, I've watched 7 episodes. I actually plowed through 6 of them yesterday and debated getting through all 7 to finish the season, but I was already past my bedtime, I actually did a responsible adult thing.
10: Good for you.
9: First thing I'll tell you is that my introduction to Spider-Noir as a character was in that cartoon movie from a few years ago, Spider-Man Into the Spider-Verse.
10: Right.
9: And what's weird is that in this show, even though he looks the same, acts the same, he's not the same character. He wasn't Ben Reilly in Into the Spider-Verse.
10: Oh, really?
9: He was Peter Parker
10: okay. In
9: Spider-Verse. So I don't know what's going on there. That's probably, like you mentioned, a rights thing. But Ben Reilly is a character from the comic books. All of the characters in that are mentioned here, or at least most of them, seem to be from the Spider-Man comic books. So that's cool. And as far as the comics go, it looks like Spider-Man Noir's first appearance was in 2008. There was a 4-issue origin story, and there have just been a handful of miniseries over the years by the looks of it. So he's not sort of doesn't look like he's had his own main title. Having said that, I'm quite enjoying it, and I too am watching it in black and white. I find the fact that they've given you the choice interesting. It's innovative.
10: Yeah.
9: Because they're giving, it's sort of like those interactive, like that Netflix Black Mirror movie, Bandersnatch. That was like a choose your own adventure.
10: Right.
9: So they're like that they're trying weird and different things. This is unusual. But from a personal level, I kind of wished, at least initially, that I didn't have the choice because I spent probably 2 hours trying to decide if I wanted to watch it in color.
10: Yeah.
9: Or if, maybe not 2 hours, but at least an hour where I was going back and forth. I was watching this scene in color and then watching it in black and white. And even once I finally settled on black and white, I felt good about it. But then just out of curiosity, there were a couple of scenes where I thought, what would this look like in color? And I think, yes, the color does pop. It looks,
10: cool, eh?
9: Well, and it's a really interesting contrast to the black and white, because the black and white is black and white, and then when it's color, it really pops. It kind of reminds me of that Dick Tracy movie from the 90s.
10: Right, yes, I've seen that comparison.
9: Yeah, which was really like the color in that movie really popped. But I do prefer the black and white. I think it just fits the overall aesthetic. And one thing that I'm also enjoying is Nicolas Cage, because at first couple of episodes, he's not as Nicolas Cagey.
10: No, he's like a normal man.
9: Yeah. But then as the show goes on and he starts to experience more and more distress and the various story arcs that he has to deal with, he is becoming more Nicolas Cagey, but in a way that makes sense. It never feels, because sometimes Nicolas Cage is way too over the top, but it still almost always works. Like, it just makes sense for whatever character he's playing. And even when it doesn't make sense, you just sort of go, eh. Like, remember Face Off? He was nuts in that movie.
10: He's crazy in that
9: movie. Was the bad guy.
10: Yeah.
9: Castor Troy.
10: Right.
9: Before he became the good guy. But even when he was a good guy, he was kind of crazy. And but in this, it makes perfect sense because he has some physical
10: Sean Archer was the other character that John Travolta played.
9: Yes.
10: Why do we know this off the top of our heads, Brett?
9: Because Face Off is a great action movie, one of the greatest action movies ever made. He's going to take his face. I'm going to take his face off. Now, if you'll excuse me, I need to use the little boy's wee-wee room. But that was a Face-Off quote. Sorry. Now I want to watch that movie. But I don't even remember where I was going. LOL.
10: The color.
9: Doesn't matter.
10: Cage's performance.
9: Yes, he has physical quirks. There we go. That allow him to be weird and wacky
10: okay.
9: in a way that makes total sense. Right. So I'm really digging it. The one thing that I'll say is the story's good. It's compelling. But in the end, I'm kind of wondering, what's the point here?
10: Yeah.
9: But I also need to, you mentioned Brendan Gleeson is playing this. He's taking the role so seriously. Like, he's playing it dead straight. And I love it because he's terrifying as a character. I find him scary.
10: Yeah, I'm only two in, but I've been impressed very much with what I've seen of him so far, which hasn't been a whole lot.
9: So you will enjoy Spider-Noir, which is on Prime. If you're into the superhero stuff, or maybe you got tired of the superhero stuff, but you want to see something a little bit different. And by the way, I mentioned Nicolas Cage is playing a superhero for the second time. And no, I'm not talking about when he had his little cameo at the end of The Flash in the failed Superman movie with Tim Burton.
10: Yeah,
9: but he was Ghost Rider.
10: Right. I forgot. I always forget about that because I've not seen those.
9: Yeah. The first one's fun, stupid, but fun. The second one is dreadful. Don't waste your time with that second Ghost Rider movie. And up next, Jeff's got some big news about Clint Eastwood, but we also have to pat our friends on the back at Global Television. Big week for Global. News on that next. You are listening to The Couch Potatoes.
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9: It's on at Corus Entertainment.
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9: From emergency calls to haunted mansions to small newsrooms, Global announced its 2026-2027 slate of programming, and it includes the return of some favorites, like 911 for its milestone 10th season.
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12: It's amazing. I'm so glad that I get to come back for this. I came quite often as a kid, and so I feel like visiting Toronto as an adult feels like a whole different experience.
9: Several A-list stars made an appearance at Corus Quay in Toronto to launch Global's hit lineup that includes 13 of the top 20 most watched shows.
13: Really excited about is the momentum we're already building on. Like, that's the best, right? All the things we've shared today, it's on top of already coming in as number one in core prime time on Global, number one drama, number one reality show, number one comedy, number one news and lifestyle morning show. Like, it goes on.
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15: It means so much that people are enjoying the show up here. I mean, that's the dream. I'm so grateful anytime I hear that song. I'm like, oh my God, people in Canada watch it. That's so cool.
16: No thanks.
17: Oh my God, what is wrong with you today?
9: Set in the same universe as The Office, the mockumentary follows a struggling Ohio local newspaper as they try to breathe new life into a dying newsroom.
15: I think we continue to see the importance of local journalism. I mean, that's kind of my biggest takeaway.
18: Look, we have less than 72 hours to find that portrait of Fancy Nancy wearing that necklace.
9: Filmed in Montreal, the number one comedy, Ghosts, is back for its sixth season. It follows a couple as they dwell inside a haunted country estate with a ragtag group of poltergeists.
18: Day one of our show premiering, I was like, oh, this has got something special to it.
9: And Global's got it when it comes to your news, because Global News continues to reach more than 16 million Canadians each month through all streaming platforms. And the morning show is expanding to TMS2 later this fall with Morgan Hoffman.
13: Confident going into this year based on the, you know, the momentum, the proven success that we've had, not only on Global, but across our whole specialty portfolio and on Stack TV, because that's where all this content premieres and lives.
9: Liam Vu, Global News.
8: And of course, Survivor 50 just wrapped up recently on global television. 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
7: I'm looking forward to The Paper again. That was one of my favorite shows last year. So glad that's coming back. Looking forward to that. Now, a Hollywood icon is calling it a career. Clint Eastwood has officially retired at age 96.
19: Being this is a 44 Magnum, the most powerful handgun in the world, you could ask yourself a question. Do I feel lucky? Well, do you, punk?
20: Most pictures that I've done, I have no idea whether anybody would ever want to see them. I figured I'd like to see it.
19: Go ahead. Make my day.
7: Clint turned 96 last weekend and marked the occasion by announcing his retirement from acting and directing. That might sound a little silly, but I mean, 2 years ago he had a movie out, so he's been working up until now. He has 73 acting credits on IMDb and 45 directing credits. A lot of those overlap. It's been a hell of a career. He shot to fame in the 60s on a TV Western called Rawhide and leveled up to movies via Sergio Leone's Spaghetti Western trilogy, including A Fistful of Dollars for a Few Dollars More and The Good, the Bad, and the Ugly. In the 70s, he started directing too, beginning with Play Misty for Me, maybe the first big-name actor to become a serious director. He started it, and then every actor tried to also be a director, and most realized it was a lot easier just being a movie star. The same year as Misty, Eastwood starred in Don Siegel's Dirty Harry, which spawned a 5-movie franchise and cemented Eastwood and Siegel as a powerhouse actor-director duo. He then directed himself in a trio of westerns in the 70s and 80s that are not connected, but I think of them as another little western trilogy, being High Plains Drifter, Pale Rider, and my favorite, The Outlaw Josie Wales.
21: I'm looking for Josie Wales.
19: You a bounty hunter?
21: Man, he's got to do something for a living these days.
19: Diane ain't much of a living, boy.
7: They're just fantastic, those movies, and I rewatched Josie Wales last night. I have them all on Blu-ray. Buying old Eastwood Blu-rays is a bit of a hobby of mine. It has been for a while, because it can be hard to find otherwise. Not a lot on streaming, at least the old ones, and not consistently. In the early 2000s, a video store near my house had all his old movies, which is great, and that's how I saw most of his catalog. So check that out if you've got a Blu-ray player. A lot of cops and a lot of cowboy movies, that was sort of the name of the game through the 80s. With a variety of other things sprinkled in here and there, like he directed a movie called Bird, which was a 1988 biopic of jazz musician Charlie Parker, starring Forest Whitaker. And he starred in Every Which Way But Loose and its sequel Any Which Way You Can, in which, you know, Clint plays a bare-knuckle brawler who's friends with an orangutan. And then in 1992 came Unforgiven, a top five all-time movie for me, and Clint's final western.
19: You killed 5 men. Single-handed.
20: Yeah.
19: Who'd you kill first? When confronted by superior numbers, an experienced gunfighter will always fire on the best shot first.
20: Is that so?
19: Yeah, Little Bill told me that. And you probably killed him first, didn't you?
20: I was lucky in the order. But I've always been lucky when it comes to killing folks.
7: Oscar gold for Unforgiven, directing and best picture for Clint, and supporting actor for Gene Hackman. And then his career would shift to more serious fare more often, but he still liked to make thrillers as well. A Perfect World and Absolute Power are a couple of beauties from the 90s. He dialed back the acting as he got older, but the 21st century found him really cooking behind the camera. Mystic River, Flags of Our Fathers, Letters from Iwo Jima, American Sniper, and Sully, all big hits or big Oscar movies. And he would win best picture and director one more time at the Oscars with 2004's Million Dollar Baby, which he co-starred in with Hilary Swank and Morgan Freeman, both of whom won acting Oscars. And Clint would still occasionally act over the years, even as he got to be a pretty old guy. And he really sort of hit the zeitgeist as Angry Old Man Walt in 2007's Gran Torino.
19: Get off my lawn.
7: Clint turns in a very fun performance as an old man who becomes a drug mule in 2018's The Mule. And most recently, he played an old rodeo star who had to take a young boy to Mexico to reunite him with his father in 2021's Crime Macho. That was the last time he was on screen. His last film as a director was 2024's legal thriller Juror Number 2, starring Nicholas Holt and Toni Collette, which is a decent little movie. No one's ever going to bat 1,000 in Hollywood, but Clint never really had a substantial slowdown or minor drop in quality, and every few years he would put out something that was just dynamite. He was simply an icon.
0: Ever notice how you come across somebody once in a while and you shouldn't have f***ed with? That's me.
7: I counted. I've seen 32 of the movies he's acted in that I can remember and 31 that he's directed. And when you take away the overlap, it's 43 altogether. So I still got to watch a few more. I did some digging around on the streamers. If you're looking for some Clint Eastwood to watch this weekend, Apple and Disney don't have anything from him or with him right now, which is very weird. Crave has a lot because he had a long relationship with Warner Brothers, and that's where those movies go. Unforgiven, Dirty Harry, Million Dollar Baby are all there. Sully's on Netflix, American Sniper's on Paramount, Gran Torino's on Prime Video, and Hoopla has the whole Man With No Name trilogy. So there's a lot of Eastwood out there to watch if you want to. Like I said, I watched The Outlaw Josie Wales last night. Still a banger.
1: I feel ashamed that after listening to all that, I am woefully inept on my Clint Eastwood in terms of the things that I've seen that he's either been in or directed.
7: Yeah.
1: Or even, I've never heard of Josie Wales.
7: Oh, really?
1: Yeah.
7: Well, it came out in 1976, so.
1: But still, Rocky came out in 76, I That's think, true. Or somewhere around there. And I know of that movie. I don't know how I hadn't heard of that. And I'm not trying to poo-poo it, by the way, and saying that I haven't heard of it. I just don't know it. So I'm way behind on my Eastwood, so thanks for the... Thanks for giving me an education and a reminder that maybe I should have, at the very least, watched all the Dirty Harry movies. That's all the time we've got. I'm Brett. He's Jeff. We are the Couch Potatoes. Remember, if it requires getting up off the couch, don't bother.
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10: From the National Newsroom of the Canadian Press, I'm John Kennedy. The Israeli military says Iran made a grave mistake. Sirens sounded in several areas of Israel today, and millions of people ran for shelter as Tehran launched missiles in the first such bombardment since a fragile ceasefire took effect in early April. Iran has since closed its western airspace to brace for a possible response, and it's the latest development, raising the possibility of a return to heavy fighting in the region. It also complicates efforts to end the war that Israel and the U.S. started in late February. Organizers say this year's Walk with Israel turnout was the largest in the event's 57-year history, estimating more than 60,000 people attended the march in Toronto. Among those who took part was Cheyenne Mokhtaria.
11: I think it's not a good idea to separate people by some, you know, by differentiating in terms of religion or, you know, geography or geopolitics, whatever. And above everything and beyond everything, we're humans, and we want peace and togetherness.
10: The event comes amid ongoing tensions in the Middle East and repeated protests in Canada.